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2: The psalmist David wrote, "How precious are your thoughts about me, O God. They cannot be numbered." Pastor Greg Laurie says we should return the favor.
3: It's so important to remember the Lord. You know, one way is just to say grace over a meal. I like that, don't you? When you get up in the morning and you need to start the day with scripture and prayer, that's a way to remember the Lord. When you set Sunday aside and say, this is the Lord's day. There might be things we can do, but we're going to go worship the Lord in church. That's a way to remember the Lord.

0: So many of us spend so little time thinking about the Lord during the day, and yet we want to live with Him forever. God's Word has a bottomless supply of insights for life, but social media captures so much more of most people's attention. Well, today on A New Beginning, as Pastor Greg Laurie continues our Genesis series, we'll see how Noah remembered the Lord. It was his priority after reaching dry land following the flood. We'll learn a number of principles from following the life of this great patriarch.
1: Genesis chapter 6, the title of my message is God Keeps His Promises. Let's pray. Father, we're so glad you keep your promises to us. We don't always keep our promises to you, but even though sometimes we are faithless, you are always faithful. Now we ask you to speak to us from your word. I pray for anybody here who doesn't know you that this would be eye-opening for them. And they would want to get right with you. Or maybe someone who has stumbled and fallen in some way, shape, or form, that they could be restored after hearing this message from your word. We commit this Bible study to you now. In Jesus' name we pray. Amen. So we've all had promises made to us. Maybe some were broken. Maybe we made a promise to someone else that we broke. But the good news is when God makes a promise to us, He's good for it. You can take it to the bank. He always keeps His promises. And in fact, every time you see a rainbow, it's a reminder that God keeps His promises. Because the rainbow is a symbol of this covenant that He made with humanity after Noah and his family got out of the ark and landed safely. Now the Lord was promising something very special to them. And God keeps His promises to us. Someone said that there are at least 3,000 promises from God to us in the Bible. Well, what are they? Here's just a few. You might want to write down these references. God promises to forgive you of all of your sins. 1 John 1:9 says, if we will confess our sin, He's faithful and just to forgive us our sin and cleanse us from all unrighteousness. God promises to give us a new life in Christ. Because over in 2 Corinthians 5:17 it says, if any man be in Christ, he is an altogether different kind of person. The old things have passed away, and behold, everything becomes fresh and new. I love that. One of the reasons I like it when it rains is everything gets cleaned. All the dirty cars are cleaned, right? And you might even see a rainbow afterwards. God makes all things new when we believe in Him. He promises to be with us in our hard times. Maybe I'm talking to somebody right now going through a very difficult time. You feel as though you've been abandoned and you're alone. Well, here's what God says. When you go through deep waters, I'll be with you. When you go through rivers of difficulty, you will not drown. When you walk through the fire of oppression, you'll not be burned up and the flames will not consume you. God also promises to complete the work He has begun in your life. Philippians 1:6 says, I'm sure of this. He who began a good work in you will bring it to completion at the day of Jesus Christ. God also promises to give us peace in our hearts when we're tempted to worry. Because we're told in Philippians 4:6, don't worry about anything, pray about everything, and the peace of God that passes all understanding will guard your heart and mind in Christ Jesus. God also promises to provide for your needs. Jesus says, don't be like the non-believers. All they think about is what they're going to eat, what they're going to wear, what they're going to drink. But rather seek first the kingdom of God and His righteousness, and all these things shall be added to you. One other promise I would like to focus on. Jesus promises that He will come again to our world. That's right. Jesus said in John 14:3, I will come again. And He means what He says, and He says what He means. It's interesting. I read a Gallup poll that revealed that 66% of the American people believe Jesus Christ is coming back to the earth in the future. 66%. That's more than the amount of Americans that claim to be born again. So even non-believers are believing Jesus is coming. I think even people who aren't Christians are alarmed at the state of our world right now. The turmoil, the upheaval, the unraveling before our eyes, it appears, of our own culture. And they're saying, is this like what the Bible was talking about? They're wondering, is Armageddon coming? Jesus is coming again. And there's a series of events that are going to happen in the end times. And they're a lot like dominoes closely stacked together. And when the first one falls, the others will fall in rapid succession. And those events in chronological order are the rapture, the revealing of the Antichrist, the tribulation period, the battle of Armageddon, the second coming, and then the millennium. So it starts with the rapture. That's the next event on the prophetic calendar. 1 Thessalonians 4:17 says, the dead in Christ shall rise first, and we which are alive and remaining shall be caught up together with them in the clouds, and so shall we ever be with the Lord. The word caught up is from the Greek word harpazo. It means to be taken by force. It's been translated into the word rapture. That is commonly used to describe this event. We're caught up to meet the Lord. And I bring this up because Jesus actually said it would be like it was in the days of Noah before the Lord's return. Matthew 24:37, Jesus said, the arrival of the Son of Man will take place in times like Noah's. Before the great flood, everyone was carrying on as usual, having a good time, right until the day that Noah entered the ark. They knew nothing until the flood came and swept everything away. The Son of Man's arrival will be like that. Two men will be working in the field. One will be taken, the other left behind. Two women will be grinding at the mill. One will be taken and another left behind. So stay awake, be alert. You have no idea when your master will show up. So we're talking a little bit about Noah last time and how evil things were and how Noah managed to walk with God when no one else did. But what does it mean to walk with God? It's really quite simple. If you take a walk with someone, the idea is to get in cadence with each other so you can have a conversation. And there's actually a verse in the book of Amos that gives an insight. It says, shall two walk together unless they have agreed? Unless they have agreed. So to walk with God is to be in agreement with Him. In fact, this can be translated, can two walk together unless they've made an appointment? So you have an appointment with God, and I suggest you keep it. You remember that Adam had an appointment with God, or he would meet with the Lord in the cool of the day, and one day the Lord showed up in the Garden of Eden, and Adam was hiding. Why? Because he had sinned against the Lord. And God wants you to keep your appointment. You know, some people are always late for everything. Are you one of those people? Who are the late people? Raise your hand. See, well, you're raising your hand. You're owning it. You're the late people. Always late. Always 15 minutes late, right? Why is that? You don't want to be late for your appointment with God. How many of you are punctual and always on time? Raise your hand. Oh, a few more of those people. Okay, now let me ask another question. How many of you who are punctual are married to a late person? Raise your hand. Interesting. Welcome to my world. I won't say who's who, but you might be able to figure it out. But anyway, and speaking of marriage, the word, unless they have agreed, also speaks of a betrothal. Can two walk together unless they've been joined as if in marriage? And the picture of us being married to Christ is used many times in Scripture. He's the groom, we're the bride, right? And my wife and I, you know, being married so many years, know each other very well. We'll go into a restaurant and we'll sit down, a restaurant we've been to before. And before Kathy even picks up the menu, I'll say, you're going to order this. And she'll ignore me. And she'll go through this whole process of asking many questions about, can I substitute that for this and this for that? And what about this other thing? And she goes around and around, and she always orders what I say she'll order, because I know what she's going to do. And she often knows the same about me. I'll forget something, she'll remember it. Between us, we have one complete brain, right? But here's the idea. I'm getting in sync with God. I know what God thinks about this. How do I know what God thinks about it? Because I read the Bible. And the Bible reveals God to me. And I know his thoughts. If, when we get into the Sermon on the Mount, effectively you're reading the manifesto, the worldview of Jesus himself. That's why if you have a red letter Bible, the Sermon on the Mount is all red. All red, because it's just the words of our Lord. You want to know what Jesus thinks about these things? Well, of course, read the whole Bible. But in particular, in the Sermon on the Mount, you will see. So, can two walk together unless they have agreed? So, to walk with God means to get in sync with God, to be in rhythm with God.
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1: You know, I've heard people describe a trip to Israel as seeing the Bible actually come to life. Hey, everybody, Greg Laurie. And I've been to Israel many times, and I've led a lot of tours, and I have to say that's absolutely true. 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It's not just a travel experience. 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Think of it this way. It's a vacation with a purpose. And we're going to be taking a tour of Israel April 6 to 15, 2027. 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
2: 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Well, we're learning some lessons from the life of Noah today, as Pastor Greg brings a message from the book of Genesis. Let's continue.
1: Number two, Noah was a witness for God. He was a witness for God. In 2 Peter, he's described as a preacher of righteousness. You know, though, he didn't have a lot of converts. In fact, he didn't have any. He lived 950 years and effectively outside of his family, did not have a single convert. But he stands as an example to all of those faithful seed sowers out there. You know, it's not my job to convert anybody. It is my job to faithfully communicate the gospel. So maybe you've shared the gospel with many people and no one has ever responded. Maybe you might want to think of breath mints. I'm not sure. Stop eating raw garlic before you engage people. There might be some extenuating circumstances here we could look at. But apart from that, your job is to deliver the message and leave the results in the hands of God. Well, Noah did that, but he did reach his family because Hebrews 11:7 says, by faith, Noah, being divinely warned of things not yet seen, moved with godly fear, prepared an ark for the saving of his household. Number three, Noah worked for God. He worked for God. He said, I want you to effectively build a giant boat. Now, there was no body of water nearby. It had never rained before. And Noah's building a giant boat, effectively like a big box that was unsinkable. And one of the greatest practical acts of faith in all of history, Noah cut down that first gopher wood tree to build this ark. You know, the Bible doesn't tell us he was a carpenter. He certainly wasn't a shipbuilder. But God called an unqualified man to do something. God does not call the qualified. He qualifies the called. Consider this fact. The ark was built by amateurs, but the Titanic was built by professionals. Okay, so. Sometimes it works out just fine. Now, when we think of the ark, we think this is impossible. You could get all of those animals inside of that ark. Well, it's not impossible at all. And they didn't have to get every animal in there. They were only to carry air-breathing, land-dwelling animals and creeping things and winged animals like birds, aquatic life like fish and whales and other amphibious creatures obviously could be in the ocean around. They didn't have to have every breed of dog, for instance, out today. They just had to have the original two dogs before we started coming up with all of these weird oodles. Someone decided a poodle should be bred with every other breed of dog. We have labradoodles and all kinds of other variations, jackapoodles, spoodles. I looked this up. There's even a German woodle, which is a German wire hair standard poodle. Look, how many of you own a Labradoodle? Raise your hand up. Okay, let me just insult your dog for a moment, if you don't mind. This is my opinion. I thought of getting one. They're very cute. And they're hyperallergenic, right? Okay, we know that. So they don't shed. Okay, it's nice. But everyone I know that has one of these dogs all seem to be collectively stupid. And I've tried to figure it out. They run around like they're insane. Like, what is wrong with this dog? Other dogs will sit quietly. You can pet them. The Labradoodle's like, you know, just, I don't know what it is. And so I Googled it. Why are Labradoodles so stupid? And said something interesting happens because labs are not stupid and poodles are not stupid. But when you get the oodles gone, something happens. But I also read that it's because they're very hyperactive and they need to be attention given to them. Okay, whatever. But I shouldn't have said any of these things. I know I've offended someone. I'm sorry. I feel like gone after the cat people long enough. Now it's time to just offend everybody out there I could possibly offend. Let's think for a few moments about the spiritual life of Noah. I mean, this man, you know, really, without any support to speak of, followed the will of God. And he sat in this boat for all of this time, and he waited on the Lord. And then when they finally reached dry land, bringing me to point number four, he remembered God. And I'm really impressed by Genesis 8:20 that says, Noah built an altar to the Lord. I mean, hey, if you'd been cooped up in a boat for that long, wouldn't you want to just run around for a while? Noah said, no, I'm going to bring a sacrifice to God. I'm going to remember that God did all of this for us. And I think it's so important to remember the Lord. There's so many ways that we can do it. You know, one way is just to say grace over a meal. I like that, don't you? I love when I see a family just bow for a moment of prayer and ask God to bless their food. By the way, if you're asked to say grace, don't go too long. You know, it's just, thank you, Lord, you provided this food. Don't wait for the food to get cold. Just don't be that person. You probably have a Labradoodle, too. I don't know. Probably in the restaurant with you, right? Because it's your emotional support dog, right? But giving thanks, that's a simple way. When you take a portion of your income, the tithe, an offering, and say, we're going to give faithfully to the Lord, that's a way to remember the Lord. When you get up in the morning and you start the day with scripture and prayer, that's a way to remember the Lord. When you set Sunday aside and say, this is the Lord's day. There might be things we can do, but we're going to go worship the Lord in church. That's a way to remember the Lord.

0: Good encouragement today on A New Beginning from Pastor Greg Laurie by way of his message called God Keeps His Promises. You know, one of the first promises Pastor Greg mentioned earlier in the message is that the Lord promises to forgive our sin. If we will confess our sin, He is faithful and just to forgive us of our sin and cleanse us from all unrighteousness. That's a promise there for the taking. Have you received that promise? That promise is for everyone, isn't it, Pastor Greg?
1: That's right. The Bible says whoever will call upon the name of the Lord will be saved. So think of it this way. Maybe you're out in a riptide in the ocean and you can't get your footing and you're in trouble and you see a lifeguard. Call out for help and the lifeguard will rescue you. The same is true spiritually. You're drowning in your sin. You need help. Jesus will save you. He will rescue you, but you must call out to Him. And you know how you do that? You do it in prayer. So let me just lead you in a simple prayer, and you can pray this prayer after me. You can pray it out loud if you like. And this is where you are calling out to Jesus to save you. Just pray this. Lord Jesus, I know I'm a sinner, and I know You are the Savior who died on the cross for my sin and rose again from the dead. Now, Lord, I turn from my sin and I put my faith in You. Be my Savior, my Lord, be my God and my friend. I choose to follow You from this moment forward. In Jesus' name I pray. Amen. Hey, if you just prayed that prayer, I want you to know that Christ Himself has come to live inside of you. And I have a resource I want to send you. It's called the New Believer's Bible. So the New Believer's Bible is the New Testament in the New Living Translation with hundreds of notes that I wrote that will encourage you in this commitment you are making to follow Christ. 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Here's Dave to tell you more.
0: 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Well, this month, America celebrates a milestone birthday. And we want to make available a relevant movie called A Great Awakening. It's the story of George Whitefield, Benjamin Franklin, and the Great Awakening that set the stage for the founding of our country. Here's the movie's director, Joshua Enck.
2: In the 250th anniversary of our nation, the word liberty is going to be used in many, many circles.
3: Yeah.
2: And people, it's something that everybody wants. Everybody wants liberty, but they have different definitions of it. Some people think that ultimate liberty is no rules at all. But we know that that all leads to bondage.
3: Yeah.
2: And then others know that there's a construct and there's, you know, a moral code.
3: Yes.
2: And that follows what true liberty really is.
3: Right.
2: And true liberty for us is the belief in Jesus Christ to be set free from our sins. And that is what's on that liberty bell that rings out in our city of brotherly love. Proclaim liberty throughout all the land unto all the inhabitants thereof. This film, A Great Awakening, is going to proclaim the true definition of liberty through two unlikely people who providentially came together, you know, and not just was a part of the Great Awakening, but sparked the Great Awakening.
3: Right.
2: And it became an inferno and literally changed the culture of this nation and gave it its identity.
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4: With SRN News, I'm Keith Peters in Washington. Multi-day warnings of extreme heat landed in New York, Boston, and Philadelphia on Wednesday as sultry weather pushed east just ahead of 4th of July celebrations in a region that revels in its role as a historic hub of U.S. independence. Temperatures in the high 90s were forecast for the Northeast. Philadelphia and Boston could top 100 by Thursday. Throw in humidity and the real feel heat index will be even higher at times. President Trump visited the Theodore Roosevelt Presidential Library in North Dakota on Wednesday. The $450 million library project explores the 26th president's life in the rugged remote landscape where he roamed as a cowboy and big game hunter in the 1880s. More details at SRNnews.com.
5: 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ASK. A stands for asking. Jesus said, ask and it will be given to you. S stands for seeking. Jesus said, seek and you will find. K stands for knocking. Jesus said, knock and it will be opened to you. Is prayer really as easy as Jesus makes it sound? It is if you ask and keep on asking, seek and keep on seeking, knock and keep on knocking. And so the next time you ASK, expect Jesus to RSVP.
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5: 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Here's an acronym that might help you when praying. ASK. A stands for asking. Jesus said, ask and it will be given to you. S stands for seeking. Jesus said, seek and you will find. K stands for knocking. Jesus said, knock and it will be opened to you. Is prayer really as easy as Jesus makes it sound? It is if you ask and keep on asking, seek and keep on seeking, knock and keep on knocking. And so the next time you ASK, expect Jesus to RSVP.
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10: If they have some kind of uncleanness, some kind of filth in their camp, God's going to turn away
11: from them. If you have some kind of filth in your life that you're not repenting of, that you're not getting rid of, and you're just keeping it around, well, the Lord is going to turn away from you. Not that you're going to lose your salvation. I'm not saying that. But it's going to affect your relationship with Jesus Christ. It's going to grieve the Holy Spirit. And the Lord will not work in your life the way that He wants to.
12: I love days when I get to sleep in. But sometimes I take advantage of that time. And I sleep in on days that I need to get things done. If I continue to build a habit of getting up late, I'll never have a productive day in my life. In today's message, Pastor Dan says that if you have sin stuck in your life, you'll never move forward with God. Sanctification is the process of becoming more holy. And if you're holding something from God because you don't want to let it go, well, then it will be hard to grow in holiness. Now, here's Pastor Dan in the book of Deuteronomy, chapter 23, for today's edition of Ring of Truth.

verse 14. For the Lord your God walks in the midst of your camp to deliver you and to give your enemies over to you. Therefore your camp shall be holy, that he may see no unclean thing among you and turn away from you. Keep the camp clean, because the Lord your God walks in the midst of the camp. Keep the camp holy at all times. You can't allow any kind of filth in the camp because God is there. Again, listen, give me your attention. God is in you if you're a Christian. The Holy Spirit of God dwells in you. And you, as a Christian, you cannot allow any kind of filth into your life. You can't allow any kind of filth into your home, because God is with you at all times. You have to maintain holiness in your life, purity, cleanness, and keep your home pure and keep your home clean spiritually, morally clean, because God is with you. And if you have things in your life that are unclean, if you have filth in your life, if you have filth in your home, if you have filth on your phone, he sees all that. And you should repent of that. That's the proper response. You repent of it, and then you remove it. You take it out. You get it out of your life. You get it out of your home, whatever it may be, and then you confess it to the Lord. And 1 John tells us, if we confess our sins, he's faithful and just to forgive us and to cleanse us of all of our unrighteousness. And he cleanses us. You should walk in the light. The promise is, when we walk in the light, the blood of Jesus Christ will continually cleanse us of our sins. And so again, if you have something that is ungodly, something that is immoral, something that is sinful in your life, something that's just filthy, you got to get rid of it. Otherwise, it'll affect your relationship with the Lord. Look what it says again in verse 14. Therefore, your camp shall be holy, that he may see no unclean thing among you, and turn away from you, right? If they have some kind of uncleanness, some kind of filth in their camp, God's going to turn away from them. If you have some kind of filth in your life that you're not repenting of, that you're not getting rid of, and you're just keeping it around, well, the Lord is going to turn away from you. Not that you're going to lose your salvation. I'm not saying that. But it's going to affect your relationship with Jesus Christ. It's going to grieve the Holy Spirit. And the Lord will not work in your life the way that he wants to. He's not going to lead you the way that he wants to. He's not going to speak to you the way that he wants to. He's not going to guide you. He's not going to bless you. And you're going to start to feel distant from the Lord. You're going to start to feel very spiritually dry. It's because

0: 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You don't need a building. 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
1: 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Worship now.
2: Now, this is referring to a foreign slave who escapes to Israel from another country. The Israelites could put themselves into slavery if they went into debt, for example. We've talked about this in the past. If an Israelite went into debt, they couldn't afford to pay the debt back, they could sell themselves into slavery to the person that lent them the money, and they would serve that person for 6 years, and then in the seventh year, they were set free, but for 6 years, they could work off the debt that they owed. And so it was more kind of like a indentured servitude. So this is not referring to that kind of slavery. It's not referring to the Israelite who sells himself into slavery because of debt they couldn't pay back. This is a foreign slave who escapes slavery and somehow flees to Israel from another country. The Israelites were not to return that runaway slave back to the country they came from. Now, this was completely unheard of in the ancient world, that if a runaway slave from another country makes it to Israel, they're free. And look again what it says in verse 16. He can dwell with you in your midst. He can choose where he lives, wherever seems best to him. And you're not allowed to oppress him just because he's a foreigner and a runaway slave. You can't use that as leverage against him. Again, this was completely unheard of in the ancient world. Other nations in their law codes required slaves to be returned to their master if they ran away. Archaeologists have uncovered ancient treaties from this time between nations, and in those treaties, part of the treaty includes repatriating slaves back to the country that they escaped from as part of the treaty. But not so for Israel, not for God's people. So Israel becomes a place of refuge for the runaway slave, that if they can get to Israel, they're free. God protects the vulnerable. God protects the exploited. Again, in verse 16, they can live wherever they want, whatever seems best to them. They're free to live within your cities, within your gates. You can't mistreat them. You can't exploit them. Now, look at verse 17. There shall be no ritual harlot of the daughters of Israel, or a perverted one of the sons of Israel. You shall not bring the wages of a harlot or the price of a dog to the house of the Lord your God for any vowed offering, for both of these are an abomination to the Lord your God. Many of the pagan religions, as part of their worship, they involved sexual immorality as part of their worship. Different kinds of sexual acts as part of their worship. And they believed by engaging in those acts, it would secure the blessing of the gods that they worship. Again, it's all demonic. All these other gods are demonic. And so because of sexual acts being part of their worship, many of these pagan religions used temple prostitutes. And that's what this is referring to. In the New Testament, in the city of Corinth, they had the temple there to Aphrodite, the god of sexuality. And the temple in Corinth to Aphrodite had 1,000 temple prostitutes that served the goddess Aphrodite. And these are not people that are being trafficked into prostitution. These are people that are choosing to serve their god by becoming a temple prostitute. It's very hard for us to wrap our mind around this. So don't think of like the form of prostitution we have today.

0: where people are maybe forced into that against their will, or maybe because of circumstances, they end up in prostitution. This was something that they did as an act of worship for the gods that they worshiped. Again, these gods are demons. And so, for example, in Corinth, you've got 1,000 temple prostitutes, both male and female prostitutes, that served their god Aphrodite by serving as a prostitute in the temple. Again, this is hard for us to wrap our minds around, but for people living at that time, living in the city of Corinth, if you are a parent, it would be an honor for you as a parent, a Corinthian, for your daughter or your son to choose to become a temple prostitute. Okay, like, you know, like you today, if your son becomes a pastor or your child becomes a missionary, and you're proud of that because they're giving their life to Jesus Christ, they're going to serve the Lord with their life. For the Corinthians, they were proud of the fact that their daughter or their son is going to serve in the temple to Aphrodite in that way. Again, hard for us to comprehend, but that was the world that they lived in.
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0: In the city of Corinth, I'm talking about Corinth because we're studying 1 Corinthians on Sunday morning. The city of Corinth, for example, did not charge taxes in the city of Corinth. They raised their revenue through temple prostitution. And so people living in Corinth, you didn't pay taxes there. They raised revenue for the city through the prostitution at the temple to Aphrodite. And because of that, if you were a Corinthian, it was kind of considered your civic duty as a citizen of Corinth to visit the temple and to engage with a prostitute at the temple. That's what they do. That's what you did as a Corinthian. Again, that's hard for us to comprehend, but that was the culture. That was the pagan culture. That's the culture that these demons produced. Paul, when he's writing to the Corinthians in 1 Corinthians chapter 6, he tells the Corinthians, don't join yourself to a prostitute. Why does he have to say that? Because that was normal for the Corinthians. That was very commonplace for the Corinthians. So, that was the culture. And again, the gods they served were demons. Here in verse 17, it says, no daughter of Israel shall be a ritual harlot or a temple prostitute, and none of the men of Israel, the perverted ones, it says, of the sons of Israel. That's referring to male prostitutes in the temples. None of the men of Israel shall be a temple prostitute. Now, turn with me over to 1 Corinthians chapter 6. 1 Corinthians chapter 6. And again, all of these gods are demons, really. And these demons have convinced the people that to honor their God, they should engage in sexual immorality and sexual promiscuity. And now I want you to see what Paul says to the Corinthians. 1 Corinthians chapter 6, verse 9. Do you not know that the unrighteous will not inherit the kingdom of God? Do not be deceived. Neither fornicators, nor idolaters, nor adulterers, nor homosexuals, nor sodomites. Now, in the Greek, he's using very specific language here. The word that's translated homosexual, my translation, that's referring to the passive person in the homosexual act. Sodomites, that's referring to the dominant person in the homosexual act. Nor thieves, nor covetous, nor drunkards, nor revilers, nor extortioners will inherit the kingdom of God. This list that he gives here in verses 9 and 10, I mean, that's describing Corinth. I mean, these are the Corinthians. This is how they lived. And then he says in verse 11, and such were some of you, past tense. But you were washed, you were sanctified, you were justified in the name of the Lord Jesus and by the Spirit of our God. There were people in the church in Corinth who were saved out of that culture, out of that darkness, out of that idolatry, all of the trappings of it, all the immorality, all the practices, and they are washed, they are sanctified, they are justified, they're born again, and they have been delivered out of that. They have been delivered out of that lifestyle and out of that idolatry and everything that went along with it. And now they are born again by Jesus Christ and they have a whole new life. And Jesus, if anybody's in Christ, the old things pass away and everything is made new. And that was certainly the case in Corinth. Now go back with me to Deuteronomy 23 and we'll try to finish this up. Aren't you curious to know, like, what other landmines we're going to hit in this chapter, right? So verse 18, you're not to bring the wages of a harlot or the price of a dog. The word dog is referring to the male prostitutes that served in these temples, to the house of the Lord your God. The reason why they're called dogs, the idea behind that is just as a dog is ruled by their appetites. You know, their base appetites. These men were just ruled by their appetites. You're not to bring any money you make from prostitution as an offering. God doesn't want any money that is gained by immorality of any kind. For both of these are an abomination of the Lord your God. Verse 19, you shall not charge interest to your brother, interest on money or food or anything that is lent out at interest. To a foreigner you may charge interest, but to your brother, a fellow Israelite, you shall not charge interest, that the Lord your God may bless you in all to which you set your hands and the land which you are entering to possess. When you make a vow to the Lord your God, you shall not delay to pay it, for the Lord your God will surely require it of you, and it would be sin to you. But if you abstain from vowing, it shall not be sin to you. So here he says, if you make a vow to the Lord, keep your vow. Don't delay keeping your vow. If you delay keeping it, then it's a sin, right? Jesus said, let your yes be yes and your no, no, right? And then I love in verse 22, he says, it's better to just abstain from the vow, right? If you can't keep your vows and your commitments that you're making to the Lord, then don't make any commitments to the Lord so you don't sin. Verse 23, that which has gone from your lips, you shall keep and perform. For you voluntarily vowed to the Lord your God what you have promised with your mouth. Right? So, you know, sometimes you're in a situation and maybe you're in some kind of crisis of some kind. And you say, Lord, if you get me out of this, I promise I will serve you. Lord, I will serve in children's ministry at church if you get me out of this. And then the Lord gets you out of it. Well, I know I'd say I'd serve in children's ministry, but, you know, we have that vacation plan this weekend, and I'm not going to be available the next weekend, and blah, blah, blah, blah, blah. We make all these excuses, and hear the Lord say, no, you voluntarily made a vow to me. You need to keep your promise. Now, look back at verse 21. Verse 21 says, in the middle of the verse, for the Lord your God will surely require it of you. I don't know what that means exactly, but I don't want to find out. The Lord says, I'm gonna get it from you one way or another. Right? You're either gonna keep your word and do what you said you would do, or I'll get it from you another way. Verse 24, when you come into your neighbor's vineyard, you may eat your fill of grapes at your pleasure, but you shall not put any in your container. When you come into your neighbor's standing grain, you may pluck the heads with your hand, but you shall not use a sickle on your neighbor's standing grain. So if you're out and about and you're hungry, you were free in Israel to go into somebody's vineyard or go into their field, and you could go into the vineyard and you could eat some grapes to hold you over until your next meal, or you could eat some of the grain to hold you over until the next meal, but you weren't allowed to harvest it. You weren't allowed to take a whole bag of it home with you. But just enough to hold you over. so that you can continue on in your journey. You know, years ago I was fishing, and I was fishing out in western Howard County, and I parked by a farm, and they had grain in the field, and I was kind of cutting along their property line, and I thought of this verse. So I went out in their field, and I took some grain just to see what it tasted like. So it tasted kind of like cornflakes, in case you're wondering. But I feel like I had a biblical grounds for taking it. I don't know if that farmer was a Christian, but I didn't see the farmer, so it was all right. But remember, also, again, if you're taking notes, though, this is this happens in the Gospels. Matthew chapter 12, if you're taking notes, we won't turn there because of time. But remember, Jesus and his disciples are cutting through a field, and his disciples start to take some of the grain to eat it as they're walking through the field. But it happened to be the Sabbath day. And right when they took the grain, some of the religious leaders, you know, popped up out of the grain and said, "Ah, you're not allowed to do that on the Sabbath day." They were just watching him, waiting for him to break one of their man-made rules. It wasn't God's rule. It was their rule that you couldn't do that on the Sabbath day. And in that conversation, that's where Jesus says that the Son of Man is the Lord of the Sabbath. And he's, I created the Sabbath, is what he's saying. And he's also said that there is, in that same passage, he says, there's one here that is greater than the temple, speaking of himself. Right? And so he speaks of his deity there in that passage, but it all revolves around his disciples plucking some grain by hand on the Sabbath day, just as referred to here in verse 25. Lord, we thank you for your word. We thank you for this chapter. And Lord, we thank you for just your grace and your mercy in our lives, Lord. We thank you that no matter what we do or what we get caught up in, Lord, that you will forgive us and cleanse us when we repent and turn back to you. We thank you for that. Thank you, Lord, that your Holy Spirit dwells in us, that you're always with us, Lord, everywhere we go. And so, Lord, we pray that we would walk in holiness and purity always, Lord. Lord, I pray that we would not compartmentalize our lives, Lord, and think that there's times where we can shut off the purity switch or the holiness switch and engage in things that dishonor you. Lord, I pray that we would just always be holy because you're holy. And we love you, Lord. We thank you for loving us. We thank you for your goodness towards us, your forgiveness, your provision. And it's a

This has been Ring of Truth with Pastor Dan Sexton. Pastor Dan is the senior pastor at Calvary Chapel, Ellicott City in Columbia, Maryland. Today's study is part of a series on the book of Deuteronomy, which is the last book of the Pentateuch, and it ends with the Israelites getting ready to cross the Jordan River into the Promised Land. It may seem right now like God isn't doing much in your life, and you can start to question his plans. But what his word reminds you is that he has a plan for your life that you cannot possibly understand and predict. What he wants you to do is listen for his voice and be ready to be obedient to him when he asks you to take action. If you need a prayer after listening to today's lesson, you can give us a call at 410-491-4592. Once again, that number is 410-491-4592. 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
1: Pilgrim's Progress. 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I'm Ray Greenlee, pastor of the National Prayer Chapel. 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
3: With SRN News, I'm Keith Peters in Washington. President Trump visited North Dakota on Wednesday to see the newly built Theodore Roosevelt Presidential Library, a massive facility exploring the life of America's 26th president. In remarks, President Trump says Theodore Roosevelt was special.
4: Today we come to the heartland of America to pay tribute to a man who embodied the heart and soul and fight and spirit of our country as much as anyone who ever lived.
3: Trump says Theodore Roosevelt defied doctors who told him to take it easy due to health issues like asthma.
5: And he did just the opposite. He had a frickin' wild life, right? He was wild. He just didn't want to take that. He didn't want to listen to his doctor. He didn't want to be quiet. He wanted to be great.
3: Trump described Roosevelt as the embodiment of the American spirit, praising his toughness as a leader and outdoorsman. Seabirds in California are being affected by rising world temperatures.
6: Scientists say a persistent marine heat wave has shrunk the band of cold, nutrient-rich surface water where krill, anchovies, and sardines thrive near the shore.
7: Warmer water drives fish away.
6: International Bird Rescue CEO J.D. Bergeron.
7: If birds hunt in that area, their fish are just not there.
6: Scientists are afraid that the die-off of birds could worsen with El Nino, the natural warming of parts of the Central Pacific that alters weather worldwide and spikes global temperatures formed in June.
7: We should be concerned. The environment is not the way it normally is.
6: I'm Haya Panjwani.
3: On Wall Street today, the Dow Jones Industrial Average down by 13 points. The NASDAQ Composite Index dropped 173, with the S&P 500 lower by 16 points. 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
8: Acronyms appear every day in our conversations. For example, when texting, LOL means laugh out loud, and BFF means best friends forever. Here's an acronym that might help you when praying. ASK. A stands for asking. Jesus said, ask and it will be given to you. S stands for seeking. Jesus said, seek and you will find. K stands for knocking. Jesus said, knock and it will be opened to you. Is prayer really as easy as Jesus makes it sound? It is if you ask and keep on asking, seek and keep on seeking, knock and keep on knocking. And so the next time you ASK, expect Jesus to RSVP.
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11: Hello, friends. 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I am now in heaven. 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
12: Hello and welcome to Leading the Way. 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Okay, get ready to dive into the Gospel of Luke, where Jesus tells the parable of the unjust steward. These are verses which have divided Bible scholars for centuries. But when you dive into the truth of the teaching, it's a challenge for all generations to invest into eternity. Now, this message is not about investing money into eternity, though it's part of it. It's really about your heart. 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So let's join Dr. Michael Youssef for this perspective-shifting message on Leading the Way.
11: The parable of the unjust steward in Luke chapter 16 has been a stumbling block to many of a casual reader of the Bible. This parable has been used by the Bible critics to show how the Bible is inconsistent. Others still use it to prove that Jesus was teaching that the end justifies the means. Yet there are others still who have seen in this parable a justification for situational ethics, mainly that do all you can do under the circumstances, even if you have to sin, in order to get out of a bad situation. But none of that is true. None of that is what Jesus is teaching in this parable. Well, I wonder how many of you, truly, when you have read this parable, you had just a little bit of a nudge. What is this doing here in the scripture? How in the world is Jesus giving us this example of praising a crook and lifting him up as a model for us to learn from? Well, I want you to look at verse 9. That is the key verse. In teaching in parables, there are parables that have several points of teaching, and there are parables that have only one point. As it happened, this particular parable of Luke 16 has only one point of teaching, and that is verse 9. That is the key verse. Jesus said, "I tell you, use worldly wealth to gain friends for yourself, so that when it is gone, that is your wealth, you will be welcomed into their eternal habitations." The lesson that Jesus is trying to teach his disciples while the Pharisees were eavesdropping, as you figure out from verse 14, and the lesson that he was trying to teach his disciples and the Pharisees kind of in a secondary way is this: that just as surely as Jerusalem fell in 70 AD as Jesus predicted some 30 years earlier, just as surely as that has happened, even so the existing age in which we live will also disappear. Just as surely as the word of God is true, the money that you have in your hand will lose its value one day. Just as surely as God is our God, as He's true God, our worldly resources, the stocks and the bonds and the real estate holdings, the gold and the cash, will show up as zero in the bottom line of that last day. That's what Jesus is trying to teach us. He's trying to teach us that the Wall Street crash of 1929 will be like a tiny little ripple in the ocean in comparison to what God is going to do to the economy in that last day. That's what Jesus is trying to teach us. You know, we used to say, as sound as a dollar. Even in our own generation, we don't say that anymore. Why? The value has dropped. We have seen it, the dollar devalued in our own generation. Imagine what's going to happen at the end of time. The scripture is filled with warnings against worshiping other gods. And I want to tell you, please listen to me. I love you, but I want you to hear me right. The number one God in America today is the God of mammon, the God of money. Amen. We sacrifice our health to get more wealth, and then we spend our wealth in order to get our health back, but it's too late. It's a catch-22. We sacrifice our marriages and our children in the mad pursuit of more and more and more. More of what? America's cathedrals of worship today are the banks. Look at the lavish furniture, at the marble floors and the posh carpets and the richly ornamented curtains, to say nothing of bankers who think of themselves as popes inside those cathedrals. Now, if you're a banker, forgive me. But we have forgotten the source of our wealth.
13: It is not the big banks. It is not the savings and loans. It is not the government. The source of our wealth is Jehovah God. And what Jesus is teaching us in this parable is that your net worth is not how much money you have. It is not how extensive your holdings are. But the real net worth is how much money you have invested in the kingdom of God. How much money you have invested in gospel work and in gospel ministry. Why? Because in heaven, the only friends you're going to have are those who are going to walk up to you and they're going to say, thank you for giving of your resources, because of it is your giving that made it possible for us to be here in heaven. It is your giving that made us possible to hear the gospel of Jesus Christ and repent of our sins and be saved. And now we are in heaven because of your generosity. You can't see it now. You can't appreciate it now. You can't comprehend it now, but Jesus, who knows all about heaven, is telling you and is telling me that what we give to the kingdom of God is all that you count on seeing on the other side of eternity. People may judge you on the basis of what you have, but God judges you on the basis of what you gave. Please hear me right. A budget is a theological document. A budget is a statement of belief. A budget is an indication of what you worship. A budget is a description of where your heart is. Look inside the checkbook of many a church members today. Probably die of shock, but I dare you to try, and you're going to find it's something like this. Mercedes payment, $800. Vacation, $4,000. 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Tithe and offerings, $25. Where your treasure is, there is where your heart is. Not the other way around. People like to reverse them. That's not what the Bible said. When your treasure is spent on everything but the kingdom of God, it is easy to see where your heart is not set on the things of God. Jesus said in Matthew 6:21, figure out where your money is, that's where you're going to find your heart. You see, Jesus knew that money is going to be a source of temptation to the believers. The pagans worship it as their God, it doesn't matter anyhow, that's their God. But for the Christians, that's going to be a source of temptation. Just as Baal was always a source of temptation to the people of Israel and constantly falling back into that temptation, so it is money for the people of God, the people who love the Lord Jesus Christ. And that is why I believe with all my heart that 16 out of the 38 parables that Jesus gave have to do with money and the right and the wrong use of it. In all four Gospels, there's 1 out of 10 verses, 288 in all, have to do with money and the use of material possessions. The Bible gives us about 500 verses on prayer, less than 500 verses on faith, but it gives us 2,000 verses on money and material possessions. And you know, some sanctimonious people say to me, oh, Brother Yusuf, you ought not to talk about money. They must know something that Jesus did not know, when he spent that much time talking about it. I want to know what it is that they know, that Jesus did not know. Since the gospel is the only answer to this guilt-ridden world, since the gospel is the only answer to this sin-crazed world, then your giving to the cause of the gospel is ultimately the only productive and rewarding investment that you could make in your life. Sure, you'll not see the immediate results. You won't get immediate gratifications like you need to give to other causes. When you give to other causes, you see your name on a plaque or on one of those desirable lists. I'm learning. Whatever it may be, and I'm not telling you to stop doing that. I'm just telling you that when you give to the gospel work, you won't get that immediate gratification. But that is exactly the point of this parable. The point of this parable is it is the future that Jesus wants us to think about. Not the immediate present. It is the coming age that Jesus wants us to invest in. It is the eternal things that Jesus wants us to occupy our pocketbook and our net worth statement. Heaven is the place where the consequences of what you do here with your money is going to take place over there. John, the Revelator, when he had been privileged to go up to the very heaven of heavens, writes in Revelation 14:13, he said, "Blessed are those who die in the Lord from henceforth. Yes, says the Spirit, they rest from their labor and their deeds do follow them." That's what happened. And Jesus said, "You will be received. You will be welcomed in their eternal habitations." He's talking about eternity. Well, after this introduction, I better get to my sermon. Why did Jesus choose a crook to illustrate and give us a godly lesson? Well, in the time of Jesus, stewards of wealthy owners come in and they become in charge financially of everything they have in the house. Owners did not work, but they got these brokers who came and worked for them full time to manage their money, called stewards. In fact, you remember in the book of Genesis, what was said of Potiphar, that Joseph, who became the steward in his household, he said he was so in charge of all things to the point that Potiphar only knew of the food that he ate. He entrusted him with everything. And that's what happens in those days. Now, when this manager heard that his boss is about to fire him and realized that his world as he knew it is coming to an end, when he knew that his experience as he knows what it's like, he said, it's gone. And as a new era is about to dawn. When he realized that they're about to foreclose on his colonial hat and his camel Mercedes, and that he would walk out with nothing, then he decided to do something about it. He looked to the future. And in the case of this villain, this rascal, this manager here in this parable, he was the only one who had access to the financial documentations, to the business transactions. So he calls in the people who owe money to his master, and he gave to each one of them a very generous and substantial discount. Why? So that in the future, in the post-employment era, in the next time, they will welcome him in their habitations. And what Jesus is saying to you and to me from this wickedness of this man, that he has some things that the Christians ought to learn. Because that is exactly what is going to happen to every one of us. This life as we know it is going to be over. The post-life era, as it were, is going to come to everyone who's sitting here and to me. And we never know when. As surely as God Himself is in heaven, this age is coming to an end. And you're going to leave everything behind. So, what should we learn? The first lesson that this villain teaches us, or Jesus wants us to learn from this villain, is this. Rascal though he was, he faced the facts. He faced the facts. He faced the real facts head on. And believers must face facts as God said they are. Not as Wall Street said they are. Not as the government said they are. Not as the economists said as they are. But they must face the facts as God said they are. And this man did not live in a fool's paradise, which somebody called it a waiting room for a fool's hell. But he faced the facts. So as he faced these facts, he began to think of the future. What's going to happen on the other side? And that is why Jesus in Matthew 6:20 tells us, he said, lay up treasures in heaven. And that investment in the work of the gospel is the only sure and good and safe investment that you can make. All other investments have risk associated with them. This one, no risk. Well, he didn't only face reality. He did not only face the real facts, but he also looked ahead. He began to project himself in the life of post-employment. He began to project himself in the life of poverty. So he made provision for that future. Now I want to ask you, do you ever think of eternity? Have you learned from this villain the lesson of projecting yourself in heaven? Have you ever sat down, really closed your eyes and tried to project yourself in heaven? I mean, we don't want to face that reality. We all think they're going to live forever and we're going to be going on. Everything's going on, be the same. But have you ever taken time, closed your eyes and said, here I am in heaven, in the presence of God. What's going to happen on the other side? What provision have I made for heaven? What investments have I made in heaven? What plans have I made for my eternal habitations? Well, this man did not only face the facts. He did not only project the future. But he thirdly acted upon his convictions, wrong as they were. He acted upon his convictions. Please hear me right. I don't want you to misunderstand this. Do you know the thing that makes me admire the militant homosexuals and the militant humanists and the militant abortionists and all the half a dozen militants who are threatened to destroy this nation? Do you know what I admire the most about them? They are committed to their cause. And what Jesus is saying here, that this man was so committed to his cause that nothing stood in his way. You know, if you and I are committed to a cause of the gospel, as the militant Muslims and all the other militant groups are committed to their cause, we would win the world for Jesus Christ. And now we got backaches and sore knees and think of me. Look at verses 11 and 12. If therefore you have not been faithful in the use of your money, who commits to you, to your trust, the true riches? And if you have not been faithful in that which is another man's, who shall give you that which is your own? We really are just managers. We don't own anything. But we just oversee it. How faithful are we? We don't own it. We oversee it. Stewards do not rob God by withholding tithes and offerings. Stewards don't waste. Stewards invest wisely. For if you don't manage God's resources well on earth, how can He trust you? How can He trust me with the riches of the kingdom when He rules supreme? But I don't want you to miss verse 14. And the Pharisees, who were eavesdropping actually at that time, were lovers of money. When they heard all these things, they scoffed at Him. They scoffed at Him. Nothing changed. People don't like to hear anything about money and about stewardship, because they want to play God. They scoffed at Him. It is possible that you may scoff at what Jesus is teaching. It is possible that you may say, well, how can I love money? I can't even have the two ends meet. But I want to tell you, you don't have to have a lot of money to love money. Because the love of money is a disease of the heart. I have known wealthy people who don't love money and they give it away generously, ruthlessly. As God gives it to them, they give it away. I've seen people with very little. And they're so in love with the little they have. God wants to release you to do great things for Him with the blessings He gave you, because He's in store plenty more. E. Stanley Jones, the great Methodist missionary statesman to India, used to say, "You cannot serve God and mammon. But you can serve God with mammon." You see, God promised in His Word in Malachi 3, 10 and 11, that when you and I are faithful with our tithes and offerings. So far you haven't heard me telling you to give anything to the church, have I? Have I? He's always provided for it. And He will always provide for it. That's something I never worry about. But it is for you. It is for your own blessing. It's for your own enrichment. It has nothing to do with me or the church, or any church for that matter. Because God promised that when you're faithful, He will rebuke the devourer for you, so that it will not destroy the fruits of your soil. And your vine in the field shall not fail to bear fruit, says the Lord of hosts. You have God's word on it. You can use all the sanctimonious language that you want to use, but until your treasure is with God, only then your heart will follow. Where is your heart today? Please ask yourself that question. Because I believe God wants to bless you. God wants to bless you. Where is your heart today? Have you faced the facts about your eternal future? Have you made plans for investing in your eternity? Are you committed to the cause of Christ, to which you can say, I give it my all? I believe this is the lesson that the Lord wanted to teach us.
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8: Acronyms appear every day in our conversations. 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Here's an acronym that might help you when praying. ASK. A stands for asking. Jesus said, ask and it will be given to you. S stands for seeking. Jesus said, seek and you will find. K stands for knocking. Jesus said, knock and it will be opened to you. Is prayer really as easy as Jesus makes it sound? It is if you ask and keep on asking, seek and keep on seeking, knock and keep on knocking. And so the next time you ASK, expect Jesus to RSVP.
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8: Acronyms appear every day in our conversations. 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Here's an acronym that might help you when praying. ASK. A stands for asking. Jesus said, ask and it will be given to you. S stands for seeking. Jesus said, seek and you will find. K stands for knocking. Jesus said, knock and it will be opened to you. Is prayer really as easy as Jesus makes it sound? It is if you ask and keep on asking, seek and keep on seeking, knock and keep on knocking. And so the next time you ASK, expect Jesus to RSVP.
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3: With SRN News, I'm Keith Peters in Washington. A daredevil couple has been arrested after scaling the Empire State Building's antenna and unfurling a banner about the power of love and peace. It was apparently part of an audacious high-altitude marriage proposal. The Russian climbers go by Angela Nikolaou and Ivan Birkus. The Trump administration has sued California and Virginia over new laws in both states that restrict the sale of semi-automatic firearms. The two separate lawsuits filed Tuesday by the Justice Department in federal court say the laws violate the Second Amendment. Virginia's Democratic Governor Abigail Spanberger signed legislation earlier this year banning the sale and manufacture of certain semi-automatic firearms. The California law prohibits gun shops from selling certain handguns that can easily be made automatic. This is SRN News.
8: Acronyms appear every day in our conversations. For example, when texting, LOL means laugh out loud, and BFF means best friends forever. Here's an acronym that might help you when praying. ASK. A stands for asking. Jesus said, ask and it will be given to you. S stands for seeking. Jesus said, seek and you will find. K stands for knocking. Jesus said, knock and it will be opened to you. Is prayer really as easy as Jesus makes it sound? It is if you ask and keep on asking, seek and keep on seeking, knock and keep on knocking. And so the next time you ASK, expect Jesus to RSVP.
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17: What do I do? 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Are you ready for this? It's going to sound like I'm pouring salt on a wound. 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Then Jesus said to his disciples, if anyone desires to come after me, let him deny himself, take up his cross, and follow me.
10: 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I'm David Jay, thanking you for joining us today as we listen, learn, and are challenged by God's Word, the Bible. 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
18: 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The Christian walk is full of disciplines, the trials, the setbacks, the hard seasons that God uses to shape our faith from the inside out. And one of the hardest is when life lets us down and we feel like we've lost all hope. You see, disillusionment is that crushing feeling when something we counted on turns out to be false. It's actually stronger than disappointment, and it can shake us to our core. But God never leaves us nor forsakes us. So today, Pastor Jack teaches that disillusionment can turn into regret, and regret left unchecked becomes bitterness that poisons everything in our life. But forgiveness, well, that sets us free, not for the other person, but for us. Now with his message called The Discipline of Disillusionment, here's pastor and Bible teacher Jack Hibbs.
17: And Peter answered and said to him, Lord, if it's you, I love this, watch this. Lord, if it's you, command me to come to you on the water. You can analyze that forever. Why did he say that? Was it a God moment? Did God put it in his head? Probably. So I don't know, that's reading too much into it. Okay, well, what was going on? He's in a boat. He hears Jesus say, peace, it's all good, don't worry about it. This is my thought, not Bible, my thought. Peter says, I'm out of this. Call me. If it's you, call me. I think Peter's saying, get me away from these guys. Get me out of this boat. I don't want to be in this boat with these guys. We just go from thinking we're going to pass from one world into the next in death. You come walking on the water. I want to be with you any old day, even if it's walking on water, than in a boat with a bunch of screaming, maniac, panic people. I can't take it. Now, you would say, well, Peter's just like them. They were all crying. Yes, but when you see the light, you don't want to hang around that anymore. When Jesus says, be of good cheer, it is I, don't be afraid. The last thing on earth you want to do is hang around with people who are absolutely terrified at their shadow. Come on, let's go. It'll never work. No, come on, let's go. Let's follow Jesus. It'll never happen. You're going to get killed. Watch out. You're going to poke your eye out. Peter says, that's it, I'm coming. It's safer with Jesus on the water than in a boat with all these crybabies. It's amazing. Doubt is dangerous. So, how to overcome it? I'm going to give you just two little statements, and I think it's beneficial. Receiving the Word of God into our hearts. The Bible says faith comes by hearing, hearing by the Word of God, Romans 10:17. So receiving the Word of God, determining I am going to receive the Word of God. You say, what does that look like? Well, listen, tonight, tomorrow morning, get up and you say, I'm going to receive the Word of God right now. And you're going to read it. Number two is putting ourselves into a place where faith has to be exercised. This is number one I can handle. I'm going to pick up the Word of God. Now watch. I'm going to pick up the Word of God. Okay, and the next thing you're supposed to do is put yourself in a place to exercise faith. You guys, the Bible, you guys, are you with me right now? Can you hear me? The Bible, we read it. What are we reading it for? If we're not determining to put it into practice, then read the newspaper. When we read the Bible, we're supposed to put it down after we're done. And put on our gloves and strap on our helmet and go out into this world. That's why we're in the Bible. It makes all the difference in the world. Number three, disillusionment deceives us by causing regret. Disillusionment. This is painful. Regret is a painful, brutal taskmaster. Disillusionment causes regret. When we're disillusioned, we become regretful, and regret causes bitterness. Disillusionment. You and I, we struggle with bitterness because we regret something because we were disillusioned by what? A promise.

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2: We'll come on the show and now what happened to you when I was 9 years old? And that's very real stuff. But there's deep-seated hatred. Why? Because there's regret. People are angry and hurt. You want to know what the most dangerous thing regarding regret can be in our lives, church? It is justifiable hurts. A justifiable hurt. That this thing really did happen to you. And you can even point to the people or person who did it to you. And in a court of law, you win. There's no doubt about it. But you could win at the Supreme Court and you wouldn't feel any better. You wouldn't do any better. Because why? Regret, if left unchecked, causes bitterness. And bitterness, you can see it on someone's face. You'll hear it out of their mouth. And they're Christians. But they live all of their Christian life, never making an influence for good. And they live their days out in like a Christian daze. They never progress. It's very sad. It causes bitterness. Psalm 108:12 says, "Give us help from trouble, for the help of man is useless." That can cause bitterness. When we have hoped in others, when we have hoped in their wisdom or their might, maybe we've hoped in the strong arm of man, we can easily enter into regret or bitterness when that happens. You said that you were going to rescue me. You said that you're going to change things. You said that you were going to love me. And things change. You see, Jack, man, that's why I'm not going to love anybody. We're coming to that at the end here pretty soon. Hebrews 12:12 says, "Therefore, strengthen the hands which hang down." Pictures of man exhausted and defeated. "And the feeble knees, and make straight paths for your feet, so that what is lame may not be dislocated, but rather healed. Pursue peace with all people and holiness, without which no one will see the Lord, looking carefully, lest anyone fall short of the grace." Listen, everyone. "Fall short of the grace of God, lest any root of bitterness spring up, causing trouble, and by this many become defiled." Bitterness spreads. In families, there'll be that bitter person. You know, maybe it's a grandma or grandpa, it's an aunt or an uncle, it's a cousin, someone is bitter. And they're, oh, here they come. They come, they're at the holiday dinner, and oh man, there it is. They're often, most often, it's the person that's doing most of the drinking. Because they're miserable. They're bitter. And bitterness is a lie. If you're the more miserable, bitterness tells you the more miserable you are. And you walk around, you're grumbling, you're griping, and everything's wrong. That stupid government, and I can't stand it. And you know what? All those Christians. And you know what? And everything's wrong. I read a story a long time ago. It was a man, it was the turn of the century, in a farmhouse, big family. And a little kid was goofing around before dinner. And the little kid stuck his hand and mushed up all the Limburger cheese. Have you ever smelled Limburger cheese? I've been to Limburger, Germany. Limburg, where the cheese came from. And that stuff stinks, man. Limburger cheese. And the little kid walked over, and he didn't know anything. He's walking around, and there's Grandpa laying on the couch sleeping, big mustache. And the little guy, he's petting his Grandpa's mustache, just petting it. And the little guy wanders off. And the Grandpa wakes up,

0: And listen, the guy goes, "This house stinks." 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All of his family's in there cooking. "You guys all stink." Walks outside, opens the door. 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He had Limburger cheese all over his mustache. Bitterness is like that. It's on your mustache. You stink. 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The whole world stinks. No, you're the one who stinks. You're like Pigpen and Charlie Brown. Everywhere you go, there's the fumes rising up from wherever you're at. And bitterness, nobody wants to be around a bitter person. And you say, "Well, Jack, you know what? You're making fun of my bitterness and I don't appreciate it." You know what? You want to live? You got to kill the bitterness. Only you can do it. Nobody can do it. You can go to your therapist. You're just going to spend money. Nobody can do it but you. Let's just face that fact right now. You can't get somebody, you can't pay someone to take away your bitterness. It ain't going to happen. It's only between you and God that bitterness is fixed. Period. You can travel the world. I'll save you the flight. Go straight to God. You can run around the world. You'll still be bitter because it's down in the heart. And you got to let it go.
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0: Ephesians 4:29, "Let no corrupt word proceed out of your mouth, for what is necessary for edification, that it may impart grace to the hearers. Do not grieve the Holy Spirit of God, by whom you were sealed for the day of redemption. Let all," what? Bitterness. Notice it's first in the list. Watch what comes after that. "Wrath, anger, clamor, evil speaking, put away from you with all malice, and be kind to one another." You choose to do that. "Tender-hearted, forgiving one another, even as God in Christ forgave you." That's the key to bitterness. You want to unleash bitterness from your life and get it away from you so you can be free? The answer is forgiveness. Listen, forgiveness in your life exercise, I told you before, is not for the other guy. That's a lie from Satan. People, "I'm not going to forgive that. Why should I forgive that guy?" And it blows my mind. Why we ever? Where did that thought come from? But from Satan himself. "I'm not going to forgive that guy." Excuse me, sir. You don't even know what you're talking about. That's like being starving. You're starving to death, and there's a turkey dinner on the table. "I'm not going to eat that." You don't know what you're talking about, dude. You need that. God gave us the ability to forgive others so we could go free. It's for you to be relieved. "Well, I'm not going to give them the satisfaction of forgiving them." They don't care. You think they care? You think they're missing sleep over it? It's for you to be set free. So how do we stop bitterness? Matthew 6:14. "For if you forgive men their trespasses, your heavenly Father will also forgive you. But if you do not forgive men their trespasses, neither will your Father forgive your trespasses." Why? You're refusing to be set free. Number 4, and we'll be done at this point. Disillusionment deceives us by building walls. Notice the progression. Anybody taking notes? What was the first one? Confusion. What was second? What's the third? What? Okay, and look at this fourth one. Walls. Some of you didn't know the answer, and it's on the screens. But you see how it starts. Look, it seems so benign. Confusion. What's the big deal? Leads to doubt. It's okay. Regret. Ooh, that's a bitter thing. Takes years, by the way. Could take years. Walls? Ooh, walls. Walls are a big deal. Walls most always take years. It deceives us. Why? Listen to this quote. "Just keep on handing me another brick, and I will build a wall so high and so think that you'll never be able to hurt me again." Just hand me another brick. People like this. Living life, been hurt in the past, not going to feel again, not going to love again, not going to serve God again. I'm just going to hanker down, wait to the end. And your justification is, I'm not going to get hurt again. Well, I don't think that's very Christian. Yeah, I think if you're really living Christianity, you're going to get run over about as many times as a person getting run over. I mean, let me be honest with you. If you brought your friend here tonight who's not a Christian, then let me just be honest. It's an awesome life being a Christian, and it's a wonderful peace no matter what happens in life to know that you're living in the truth. But we're not of this world, as we talked about on Sunday. And this world will not only run us over as Christians, it'll back up and run us over again. And God is greater than all the pain that we can experience, disillusionment. I read today this quote, I want to give it to you. It says, maybe you have felt the heavy hand on you from God, and you're more like a bird in a cage than a free and liberated soul that you are. Remember this, the Lord's hard word is not his last word. Maybe God is saying to you, you know what, you're all these things that Jack pointed out tonight, and that's a hard word to hear tonight from the Lord, but it's not his last word. Yes, his last word is, come to me, you who are burdened and heavy laden, and I will give you rest. Jesus said that. Psalm 30 verse 5 says, for his anger is but for a moment, but his favor is for life. Weeping may endure for the night, but joy comes in the morning. You build a wall to protect yourself. I'll paraphrase it for time's sake. Psalm 42 is awesome. The psalmist is crying out, my heart is like a deer. It pants for you, God. My soul longs for you. And as he's crying in his distress, he says to himself, why so downcast, oh my soul? Why are you so depressed, my soul? And there's Selah. He waits. I'm so, so disillusioned. And then his help comes from the Lord. My soul will take strength in the Lord. Disillusionment is destroyed by three golden spikes. One, tonight, church, choose to become fearless again. Listen, disillusionment says, I can never take another risk. I'm telling you right now, trust God and become fearless again. Number two, become obedient to God again. I wish I could talk to somebody. They're not here right now. There's tens of thousands of Christians that are no longer going to church because something happened to them. They got angry, bitter, disillusioned, whatever, and they decided to no longer go in fellowship with God's people any longer. And if somehow you know somebody or if somebody's listening tonight, I'm going to say, forget them. Forget the people that have hurt you. Follow God. Become obedient to him again. Put your eyes on Jesus and stop looking at people and get over it. Number three, it's this. Choosing to become trusting again. This is the biggie, huh? Choosing to become trusting again. That you will trust. And you'll trust the Lord. Confusion, doubt, bitterness, loneliness, because that's what this causes in our lives if we build up walls. Loneliness. You can be in a room full of people and you're lonely. And Jesus said, listen, this is the final word. This is it. You see, Jack, none of the stuff that you said puts any help into my court. Well, I thought you'd say that, so I built this verse in right here, right now. There's stuff that has gone on in maybe all of our lives that the answer we've not found even in a Bible study. What do I do? I'm disillusioned. Are you ready for this? It's going to sound like I'm pouring salt on a wound. But remember, the same salt that burns is the same salt that heals. Then Jesus said to his disciples, if anyone desires to come after me, let him deny himself, take up his cross, and follow me. There comes a time in all of our lives. This is a bitter pill, people. You can close your Bible. We're done. This is the biggie. There comes a time when we are so disillusioned and we don't see the answer coming. And you know what the absolute ultimate answer is? Deny yourself. Deny yourself. Stop putting your feelings and your position and your justifiable hurts and all of your argument front and center. Take it off the mantle and throw it away. This is tough medicine and it's the best. Deny yourself. Stop thinking about you. Stop looking at your hurts, pains, and the wrongs that have been perpetrated against you. Get over it by taking it to him. And you tell him tonight, if you've got to go climb a mountaintop tonight, if you've got to drive around all night or take a walk, do it. But you say, Lord, I have to have victory in my life, in this situation. It's disillusionment's killing me. And I'm coming to you tonight, God, and I'm just going to take the shortest route possible. And that is this. I am choosing now to deny myself. I am going to quit thinking about this. I'm going to give it up, and I'm going to follow you, Jesus. I'm not bringing it up again. And if I bring it up again, God, don't listen to me, because I'm done with it. I am not that important to have me ruin my life, because the more it is of me, myself, and I, the more miserable you are. Father, this is your word. It is holy. It is pure. It is power. And Father, tonight, all we need to do is simply choose to obey you in these things. And the discipline of disillusionment is this. We give it to you, God. We cry out to you. We take your word and we trust it completely. We will not listen to men to the left or to the right. We will not give audience to those who undermine your word, to take away the authority of your Son, to deny the Holy Spirit. We will not listen, but to the word of God. We will not succumb to our own devices. We choose tonight to say to you, Lord, we deny ourselves, and we are going to become soldiers of yours. We are going to become followers of yours. We're going to become fishers of men. We're going to become lovers of God. And we're going to stop talking about us and start praising you. In Jesus' name, and all God's people said, amen.
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5: Acronyms appear every day in our conversations. For example, when texting, LOL means laugh out loud, and BFF means best friends forever. Here's an acronym that might help you when praying. ASK. A stands for asking. Jesus said, ask and it will be given to you. S stands for seeking. Jesus said, seek and you will find. K stands for knocking. Jesus said, knock and it will be opened to you. Is prayer really as easy as Jesus makes it sound? It is if you ask and keep on asking, seek and keep on seeking, knock and keep on knocking. And so the next time you ASK, expect Jesus to RSVP.
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8: With SRN News, I'm Keith Peters in Washington. The Trump administration has sued California and Virginia over new laws in both states that restrict the sale of semi-automatic firearms. The two separate lawsuits filed Wednesday by the Justice Department in federal court say the laws violate the Second Amendment. Virginia's Democratic Governor Abigail Spanberger signed legislation earlier this year banning the sale and manufacture of certain semi-automatic firearms. The California law prohibits gun shops from selling certain handguns that can be easily made automatic. A daredevil couple has been arrested after scaling the Empire State Building's antenna and unfurling a banner about the power of love and peace. It was apparently part of an audacious high-altitude marriage proposal. The Russian climbers go by Angela Nikolaou and Ivan Birkus. More details at SRNNews.com.
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13: God transformed my heart. Yeah. And he can do that to anybody. There are probably some people listening right now that think, you know, I can't do that for my husband or my wife or whatever. Do it. Mm-hmm. And when, you know, the essential element of love is sacrifice. And when you sacrifice, God, your Father, who is also your father-in-law, will bring the transformation that's needed in your heart and your mind and your life, and he'll transform your relationship.
14: Well, Jason and Tori Benham are back with us today on Focus on the Family with Jim Daly, and I'm John Fuller. We're so glad you've joined us.
10: John, so often the fun, kind of what seems to be lighthearted conversations end up being the most powerful, and I felt like that last time. It was fun. If you haven't heard it, go back and listen to it through the app or the website. You can get that program. But it just had so many nuggets in it. They were crisp and right to the point and wrapped in humor, mm-hmm. which I think helps it to stick in our heads. At least for me, that helps.
14: Well, and I've been married 40-plus years.
10: You're
14: approaching 40 years, and we can still drink in this wisdom because it's applicable to anybody in marriage, right?
10: Oh, yeah. If anything, I felt like I'm halfway there.
14: Oh.
10: So anyway, but that's the point. We want to help you have the best marriage you can have in Christ. I mean, that's the goal. And so often, you know, some people will write to us and say, you know, you make an idol out of family. Well, we are a family ministry. We know that there are other ways to express your love to the Lord and live this life, but we're speaking to one marry couples and married couples and all the seasons of that expression, mm-hmm. whether it's death of a spouse or divorce or whatever may happen, and then all the parenting along the way. This is our mission. So we're going to talk about this in that context, and our guest did such a great job kind of bringing the right things to think about in marriage.
14: Right, right. And while this is, as you described it, Jim, a lighter show, there are people with serious issues. Mm-hmm. And just this quick reminder that we've got so many resources for you if you're struggling. Just give us a call, 800, the letter A, and the word family. And Jason and Tori do a lot. They're podcasters and authors and speakers. And they've written a terrific book called Marriage A to Z, 30 Days to Relational Transformation.
10: Jason and Tori, welcome back.
15: Yeah,
14: it's great to be with you guys again.
10: It was fun last time. I don't know if you enjoyed it.
15: I did.
10: You were sharing all your raw stories of how you failed.
15: Yeah. I felt like that what we were sharing is really going to help you with Gene. I think that's,
10: you know, that
15: where
10: came through loud and clear. I made lots of notes, which I hope you are as well. But let's go to the other easy letter of the alphabet, Q. So we've covered X and Z and Q.
15: I don't even remember what Q
16: is.
15: Like,
16: what is Q?
10: What is quilting?
16: Oh, don't quit. Right?
15: Quilting.
10: I thought it was quilting. No, I'm kidding. I was going, quit Jason, quitting. What a good quit husband quitting. You are. You're into quilting with Tori. But it's quitting.
16: Quitting.
15: Yeah.
16: Quit quitting.
15: Quit
16: so,
15: quitting.
10: Is it obvious or what's the substance around
15: it? It is very obvious, but I think that it says a lot about your commitment. Mm-hmm. You know, I mean, there does come a point where your emotions aren't lining up with what you want them to. Maybe you said the wrong thing and your spouse, and it is just, there's nothing that you can do in that moment to make things better except refuse to quit.
10: Mm-hmm. Yeah.
15: It's, I'm not going to use the D word, you know, we're just not going to quit. That's it. I'm just going to continue moving forward. And yeah, we might need some space. We might need some of that. But I'm not quitting on you, mm-hmm. and I know you're not quitting on me. And once you get to that point, I'm telling you, just that brings security in a relationship.
10: Let me back the truck up a little bit, though, because I think it's important for people listening and viewing where they may be, the well is dry. Mm-hmm. Mm-hmm. That's where they're at. Yeah. They can't imagine that this well will ever fill with fresh water again, meaning right. the love in their relationship. Mm-hmm. Speak to that person in that moment where, okay, they're just realizing, I don't know that we have enough together mm-hmm. to continue. Now, as Christians, I know you guys are jumping out going, what are you talking about? I'm just trying to position this to say that couples, both mm-hmm. in the church and outside the church, will feel like the well is dry. And I've come to the end of my rope. Yeah. And there's nothing there incentivizing me to stick with it. How do we need to look at that differently in that moment?
15: I love that question because I see it all through Scripture, where one of the first things that they would do when they went into a new place was to dig a well. Mm. It's like you have to have a well. And then when we see Jesus, when he announced essentially that he is the Messiah, the Son of God, the first person, it's to a woman that he meets at a well. And it's like the well is so incredibly important. That's why I hearken back to an analogy we used earlier about be a fountain and not a drain. You have to tap into that well. You have to tap into the source. You have to give God the credit that he is powerful enough to transform anything. He brings dead things to life. Mm-hmm. He brings dead things to life. You need to claim that over yourself, and you need to claim that over your spouse and over your relationship. And you bring God, the author of life, in. I mean, you go even look in the book of Ezekiel, where God told him to prophesy to the bones. These were dead bones.
10: Dry bones.
15: Yeah. They were completely dried, which means they've been dead for a long time. And he prophesied to them, and they woke up, and they started rattling. And then he's like, now prophesy to the breath. He breathes life into those bones. And then they arose a great army. You know, a great army, they're on mission. An army has a mission. And I think oftentimes when you're at the bottom of your rope and you feel like the well is dry, oftentimes it's because you guys have lost your sense of mission as a couple. And it's like, why did God put us together in the first place? Because it's certainly not to sit here and argue back and forth. Mm-hmm. And you know what? The more you focus on trying to get along, the more you're probably going to start arguing. What you need to do is stop focusing on you, stop focusing on your relationship, and get out there and start focusing on helping other people. And you embrace each other's strengths and even your weaknesses to be able to do that. Watch how the Lord comes in and rewards you. And now all of a sudden, that well is not dry. It's overflowing.
10: Mm-hmm. Tori, in that regard, you mentioned in this section of not quitting the marital vows and the importance of that. What do you want to remind us about that?
16: I think that hopelessness is such a killer in marriage. I think that that's something that I recognize probably midway into our marriage. I remember there being a season where I was feeling just kind of low. Like, I think it was during the winter season, and I just was feeling just not myself and some anxiety. And I was just going to the Lord, and I was like, and I was feeling it in my relationship, but I was also feeling it in every area of my life, just kind of a down season. And, I remember asking the Lord, I need you to speak to me. Like, what's going on inside of me that I am struggling so much? And the Lord gave me a dream. And in the dream, it was the most, like, hopeless situation. It wouldn't even make sense to you if I told you the dream, but it was very hopeless. And I woke up and I looked at the clock, and I still thought that this thing had happened. And then I realized it was a dream and that it wasn't real. And in that moment, this like overwhelming sense of hopelessness dropped, because it was just a dream. It was just a nightmare. And I felt hope come over my body. And I just felt like this breath of fresh air. And I felt like the Lord said, this is what's happening in your life. You are living in hopelessness. You are seeing everything through this lens of hopelessness, even in the most silly ways. Like that day, I remember three different people asked me to do something and I had to say no. And I'm a people pleaser. And I had plans that day and I couldn't help these three people that I love so much, but I had other plans and other commitments. So I had to say no to them. Something that's the worst thing for a people pleaser to have to say is no. And I felt that weight of hopelessness. And the Lord said, do you see, like, this is how you're operating. You're operating in this weight of hopelessness and it's infiltrating into every area of your life, including your marriage.
10: Yeah.
16: And so I began to just really focus in on that. Like, how am I living a life of hopelessness? And some of those ways were the ways I was thinking about Jason. Some of the ways were the ways I was even thinking about my own kids. Some of the conversations we'd have about our kids, they were hopeless. It was like, they don't do this. And did you know he did this again? And she talked, you know, it's like this.
10: Oh yeah, I know.
16: It's like this attitude. It's this attitude, like that doomsday attitude. And I remember the Lord just really speaking to my heart in that season that I am operating out of a spirit of hopelessness. And I began to really turn that around. And I began to breathe life into my relationship. I began to look for good in everybody. I began to look for the good in Jason. I began to talk about the good I was seeing in my kids to Jason and the people around me. And I began to just kind of have that victory mindset. We talk about a victory mindset in our book, Beauty and Battle, of, you know, if we are one with Christ, we're on the winning team. Mm-hmm. In the end, we win. So let's live like we win. Let's not live like we're victims of hopelessness.
15: Can I put a bow on that real quick? Because trust is a choice. Hope is a feeling. Trust is the choice we make when we're going to trust God no matter what. Hope is the feeling that follows. I think a lot of people don't have hope because they've never truly made the choice to trust.
10: Mm-hmm. Yeah.
15: So make the choice. Mm-hmm. Where you are in your relationship, wherever it is, make that choice that you're going to stick with it, that you're going to trust God as your father and God as your father-in-law. And in time, that feeling's going to follow, the feeling of hope.
10: You know, in mentioning that quit in this part of the book, you also talk about perhaps it's not going to be divorce, it's going to be apathy.
15: Mm.
10: So I, you know, committed Christian couples, they may land there, but the marriage is nearly dead.
15: Mm.
10: That's what you mean by the apathy.
15: Yeah.
10: How do we avoid that, not to just be business partners and apathetic?
15: I think the first, we have to recognize that the opposite of love is not hate. The opposite of love is indifference. And if you're feeling indifferent toward your spouse, you need to go to your father-in-law. I'm going to keep bringing it back.
10: Yeah,
15: you need to go to God and ask him to reignite that passion in your heart. He did it for me. I think I actually told the story on one of our broadcasts that we did on our first book, Beauty and Battle, but I'll just give you the cliff notes. But that happened to me 5 years into marriage, where that love that was once, you know, on fire and just filled with fervency just began to dissipate. And I was focusing on building a business and doing all sorts of stuff, praying to the Lord about my business, and God was really blessing it. And one morning I was up praying and I felt like the Lord said to me, why don't you pray as hard about your marriage as you do your business?
10: Mm-hmm.
15: And I was convicted about that. So I started praying, you know, I'm like, okay, Lord, help me and Tori, you know, it's good. And I just felt a sense of deep conviction that I was not as fully in love with her as I once was. And I felt like the Lord was kind of showing me, if I have the ability to get you to a 10 in marriage on a scale of 1 to 10, why would you settle for a 5 or a 6? You know, why even settle for an 8 if you can get to a 10? And I felt like that was something that I needed to pray into. And so every morning I got down on my knees about 5:30 in the morning beside our bed, and I would lay my hands on Tori. Now, I said this in our last program, but I got to reiterate. I made sure to leave it above the shoulders. I didn't want her to think I was making an early morning move or anything like that. So I would place my hands on her and pray that God would reignite my passion for her.
10: Mm.
15: And he did it. He did it. I had a crazy dream, and I had a dream that she was cheating on me and that I almost literally killed a guy. And I woke up just before I punched the guy right in the face, you know, and I looked over at her, and she's snoozing over there. She has no idea that she's in love with another man, you know? But in that moment, I was like, oh, my gosh.
10: You were feeling it.
15: I woke her up, and was like, is somebody talking to you? Like, I started, like, the feeling of jealousy was very real. I mean, you know, that's the beauty of a dream, is that your body doesn't know if it really happened or not, because your brain hasn't fully processed it.
10: Yeah.
15: So I was feeling all those jealousy emotions. God really woke up my jealousy. And after about 20 minutes, I finally calmed down and I got down on my knees next to our bed, just like was my, because it was about 4 o'clock in the morning at this point, just like was my habit for the last 2 weeks, placed my hands on her. And no sooner did I do that, that the Lord reminded me of Revelation 2. Revelation 2, remember the you've lost your first love, where he was talking to the church in Ephesus. And I felt like the Lord was like, you stop pursuing her. You're now pursuing a career. Mm-hmm. I'm like, well, what do? You know, it's funny how before you get married, you know how to pursue your spouse. But then after you get married, you kind of forget how.
10: Yeah.
15: But the Revelation 2 had the answer. Remember, he tells them, remember how far you've fallen. Repent and redo the things you did at first. Remember, repent, redo. And in that moment, I started to remember how much I loved Tori and all the times. And then even that day and for the remaining few weeks, I started listening to our old songs that we used to listen to together. And it started kind of drumming up emotions in me. I repented for having a marriage that was hovering around a 5 or a 6 rather than a 10. And I started to redo the things we did at first that caused us to fall in love. Writing notes, dancing together to slow country music in the kitchen, a little Garth Brooks, maybe a little George Strait.
10: You got the soundtracks ready.
16: Yeah.
15: And my heart started to go in that direction. So I would say when it feels dead, you need to remember, you need to repent, you need to redo the things that you did at first, and then you watch how God will transform you.
10: No, that is really good, and it's a good awakening when a husband can do that. And I'll put it in that context. But Tori, let me speak to you again. The woman that's going, I've kind of done everything I can do. And he's like, you know, is it time for the spiritual defibrillator? Because he's not responsive, you know, and he's the kind of guy that might say, well, I love you. I told you I love you when we got married. Do I need to tell you again? You know, that attitude.
16: Yes.
10: And speak to that woman. And with that woman in our little dialogue here, if she's in that spot, what can she do? She feels like it's not working.
16: Yeah.
10: Help me.
16: Well, I was that woman. I remember very much being that woman. And Jason, like Jason was telling with the story, is that he had pursued me so much in our dating years, but then we got married and he started this business. And he really, all of his attention went to the business. All of his focus went to that business. And I remember being in the bathroom on the floor crying many, many nights. Just, God, please, like, turn his heart back to me, help him to cherish me again. And I remember the Lord getting me to a place where he wanted me to have my full dependency on him. And I remember just asking the Lord, like, to do, like, asking him, begging him, just turn Jason's heart towards me. And then he began to show me how to turn my face towards him, towards God, because I, my expectations and my desires were all wrapped up in the way that Jason was treating me, in the way that Jason was responding to me. And so the Lord had to do something inside of me to where my full reliance was on him, and that my needs were met through him. And he began to do that as I began to surrender that to him. And I never stopped asking. I continued to ask God to change Jason's heart towards me. But I surrendered a part of my heart that just longed so much for Jason to meet my needs. And I gave it to the Lord and I let him to start meeting those needs. And then in time, the Lord started using Jason to meet those needs, but I knew who it was. I knew who the source was, and it wasn't Jason. It was, I knew my source was God himself, and that he was now using Jason to meet those needs. But it was, I think that most women that I talk to go through this. Like, this is something very common where there is a period in your relationship where it feels dead. It feels like it's gone somewhere. And you remember, and all you have is this distant memory of what it once was. And it's so hard in those moments. But I think that the Lord can use all of it. I don't think any of it is ever wasted.
14: Some great insight today on Focus on the Family with Jim Daly. We're talking with Tori and Jason Benham, and we're covering some of the content of their book, which is small but so dense and so full of great insights. 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
10: You know, the two common themes I've heard from you during the time we've been talking these last couple of days is really giving it to the Lord, turning mm-hmm. toward the Lord, mm-hmm. but then adjusting your mindset. You've said that probably 10 mm-hmm. times.
16: Yeah.
10: It's so powerful. Mm-hmm. It seems like it would be so easy and so rational
16: yeah.
10: and smart
16: yes.
10: to do something like that. Why is it so hard?
16: I know.
10: It is like a gutter we're in, and we just mm-hmm. can't emotionally get out of that. We feel like we're saying the right things, mm-hmm. but we're not truly believing them deep down.
16: Yes.
10: So, you got to make that effort. You got to make that connection. Turn to the Lord.
16: Yes.
10: And then ask Him to engage in the situation.
16: Yes.
10: And begin to do the things that only you can control.
16: Yeah, exactly.
10: And mm-hmm. one of them is not your husband.
16: Yeah,
10: I mean,
16: exactly.
10: You can't control him, and us husbands can't control our wives.
16: Yeah. Our thoughts are so they're tricky. Like, we talk about in Beauty and Battle, the neuroscience behind our thoughts. Like,
10: yeah.
16: the way that we think, with the thoughts that we think over and over again, they create neural pathways in our minds, and it gets us on a path that we continue on. And so if you have a thought, and then you think it again the next day, that groove, neuroscience actually shows this. There's a groove in your head that gets deeper and deeper. It gets more easily accessible the next time.
10: So when you say there's a hole in your head, it's true?
16: It's actually true. It's actually true. Yes. But the really good news is that we can rewire our thoughts. We can rewire our brain. And it takes effort. It takes recognizing at what foot of the path that we're at, right? It takes a lot of work, but it is 100% doable. And we talk about it in the book. For me, like, I had these thoughts of Jason that were not moving me towards him. They were actually moving me away from him. They were making me mad at him. I was, the thoughts that I was thinking of him were not leading me to a path that I wanted to be on. It ultimately was not leading to connection. It was ultimately leading to division in our marriage. And so when I began to recognize, wait a minute, these thoughts that I'm thinking, they're not leading me where I want to go. So I better start rethinking some of these things.
10: Sounds simple, but hard to do.
16: So hard to do.
10: Yeah.
16: And so when I would get to the foot of that path, and I would recognize, I know what's going on here. I am at the foot of this path, and it's so easy to go down this path, but I know where it's going. And that's not where I want to go. Yeah. So I'm not going to think that thought. I'm going to think about things that are good and whole. What's that verse? Think about things that are good and true and lovely and of good report, And so you have to transform your thinking. You have to change your mind. You have to change your mindset. But you really have to start by knowing where you want to go.
10: Right.
16: Right. Like, for me, it was like, it's so easy to get on this path, but now I know where it's going. So I'm not going to do, I'm not going to go there.
10: So true. Let's end with P, which you say is practice presence. Mm. You have a powerful story about your mom who died of lung cancer in 2017, I believe. Yeah. How did that intersect with presence?
15: My mom was the most fully present woman that you would ever meet. And what we tell couples is the greatest present that you can give to your spouse is your presence. And it works with family, too. Mm-hmm. And my mom, she came down with pulmonary fibrosis, which is a scarring of the lungs.
10: Very difficult.
15: And in her final days, they send in the palliative nurses and all of that. And basically, they're just trying to give her comfort measures so that she can pass peacefully, because there was nothing that we could do. And she was only 68 years old. Mm. And they came in and offered her morphine. And at this point, she was really having a hard time breathing. Her blood, her oxygen levels were so low. It was like she was walking on a treadmill trying to breathe through a straw. And we were watching her in pain. She was a nurse, though. And so she knew that once you start administering the morphine, then you can fall asleep and just, pass away that way. And we're all like, please do that. That's what we want you to do. And she's like, no, I want to be present. I want to be there with all of us. And, we had her for another 4 days.
10: Wow.
15: And we would, all of us would gather around and sing worship, and then she would open her eyes every now and then. You'd see a little tear come out of her, like she was experienced. She was there with us. And then on the last night, it was my little daughter, Allie, who was our oldest daughter, and she stayed with my mom that night, and I was up there with her all night, and I slept on the floor, and Allie was sleeping right next to her, and my mom was having a hard time breathing, and one of the little bells went off. So Allie got up, and my mom had a mask on, and Allie moved her mask just a little bit, and my mom said, Coke. She just wanted a Coke. A
10: sip of Coke.
15: And, she's in her dying days. She wants Coke. Let's get her Coke. So Allie got her some Coke. This is like 2 o'clock in the morning, and I'm laying on the ground, and I'm watching this. And Allie gets her a Coke, and she's drinking it out of a straw, and then Allie pulls it back, and then my mom reaches up and pulls her mask back and says, in broken English, you know, I love you, Allie. Then she put her mask right back on, and those were her last words. And then she died that morning, but not until my little daughter got a chance to be in the presence of her grandmother. And that was the greatest gift. And so when we were writing this book, I was like, man, my mom, she just was somebody who was fully present. And you know, now, I mean, when you got your phones and all this kind of stuff, I mean, it's really hard to be fully present. But I never forget, you know, 8 years ago when my mom was fully present. And now my daughter Allie has a story to tell, and I'm telling people this story. And I wish I could tell it without crying. It's just not going to happen.
10: But better
15: I
10: know that you do.
15: I know it makes you feel like you want to hug me right now, Jim, so we can hold each other after this broadcast.
10: But it does illustrate the connection. I mean, what a beautiful gift for your daughter to hear that from her grandmother.
15: That does
10: make me cry.
16: Yeah. And what she taught us was just that you have to fight for presence. Like what Nana taught us was the fight for it. You know, for 4 days, she didn't need to fight. She could have taken the morphine and gone to sleep and been peaceful and not suffered at all. But she actually wrote on a dry erase board, pray that the Lord will give me increased strength to fight. Because that was when she lost her voice and she couldn't even say. But she fought for the presence of her family. And those moments were precious to her. They meant something to her. And she suffered through some of the pain so that we could have her presence and that she could have ours.
15: And you know, that's exactly what Jesus did on the cross when he was offered that little mix on the sponge and he refused to drink it. It was just a little something that could have numbed the pain. And Jesus was like, I'm going to stay fully present. And I got a chance to see that in real life. And it really makes me thankful that our Savior did that. And he stayed fully present even in the midst of his pain. And you know what? In marriage, sometimes it is painful to give your spouse full presence. You know, but when you do that, it's the greatest gift you can ever give to your spouse. And when they open it, they're going to get a real treasure.
10: Yeah. I mean, you said it so beautifully, and what a story to land on.
15: Yeah.
10: That grabs everybody's emotions. Yeah. And, you know, whether it's your marriage, your parenting, connections with people, I mean, this is really good, this resource. And you can apply it in all kinds of ways. But ideally, certainly in your marriage A to Z, 30 days to relational transformation, probably one of the easiest ways to start thinking differently and getting the benefit of thinking differently by loving each other and connecting with each other. Thank you both for being with us.
15: Thanks for having us.
10: And for the listeners, we certainly recommend you get a copy of the Benham's book. 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What we really need right now are more friends of the family who are willing to become monthly partners with us in ministry. You can do ministry through your giving to Focus on the Family today.
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19: It's a matter of life and death. 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
8: With SRN News, I'm Keith Peters in Washington. The Trump administration has sued California and Virginia over new laws in both states that restrict the sale of semi-automatic firearms. The two separate lawsuits filed Wednesday by the Justice Department and federal court say the laws violate the Second Amendment. Virginia's Democratic Governor Abigail Spanberger signed legislation earlier this year banning the sale and manufacture of certain semi-automatic firearms. The California law prohibits gun shops from selling certain handguns that can be easily made automatic. A daredevil couple has been arrested after scaling the Empire State Building's antenna and unfurling a banner about the power of love and peace. It was apparently part of an audacious high-altitude marriage proposal. The Russian climbers go by Angela Nikolaou and Ivan Birkus. More details at srnnews.com.
5: Acronyms appear every day in our conversations. 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Here's an acronym that might help you when praying. ASK. A stands for asking. Jesus said, ask and it will be given to you. S stands for seeking. Jesus said, seek and you will find. K stands for knocking. Jesus said, knock and it will be opened to you. Is prayer really as easy as Jesus makes it sound? It is if you ask and keep on asking, seek and keep on seeking, knock and keep on knocking. And so the next time you ask, expect Jesus to RSVP.
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5: 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ASK. A stands for asking. Jesus said, ask and it will be given to you. S stands for seeking. Jesus said, seek and you will find. K stands for knocking. Jesus said, knock and it will be opened to you. Is prayer really as easy as Jesus makes it sound? It is if you ask and keep on asking, seek and keep on seeking, knock and keep on knocking. And so the next time you ask, expect Jesus to RSVP.
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21: 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It seems to make sense, but it's utter heresy.

0: Many believers value the Jewish roots of their faith, and rightly so, but there's a real danger in confusing biblical heritage with spiritual performance. 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I'm your host, Dustin Roberts. And today, Rabbi Schneider shows us why the New Covenant is such good news for anyone who's ever felt pressure to prove themselves to God. 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
1: Now today we're in the midst of a series that I've been calling The Covenants of Scripture. In the previous episodes, I talked about how the Abrahamic Covenant and the Mosaic Covenant connected to each other, and I began to talk about the New Covenant. Now, the new covenant is the covenant that Jesus established in his own death, burial, and resurrection. Right before Jesus went to the cross, he celebrated Passover with his disciples. When he celebrated Passover, beloved ones, he lifted up the cup of Passover wine filled with red wine. And the red, of course, was symbolic of his blood. As he lifted up that red wine at Passover, he said to his disciples, "This is the cup of the new covenant I've established for you for the forgiveness of your sins." The new covenant, beloved, satisfies both God's need to have justice. In other words, he has to punish sin, as well as his desire to show mercy. Very quickly in review, the Bible says that the wages of sin are death. The Lord said in the Hebrew Bible in the Old Testament, "The soul that sins, it shall die." We see this all the way back to the very beginning. When Adam and Eve sinned, they died. The Lord said to them, "The day that you eat from the tree, you'll die." You see, when human beings sin against God, they bring themselves out of relationship with him. The relationship and connection to the Creator, to eternal life, gets severed. Sin separates our relationship to life. And once sin takes place, and as a result, separation ensues, the only thing that's left for the one that sins is to wither away and die. Because whatever is not connected to eternal life will eventually die. Anything that is not held up by eternal life eventually gets old and disintegrates. In other words, you look even at nature and creation. And if you built a building, for example, a wood building 300 years ago, and went back to look at that building, unless it was maintained and maintained, it's going to fall apart and deteriorate. The same thing is true with human beings. Unless we're in connection to God, to eternal life, the human body eventually fails, the soul dies separated from God, and eternal separation ensues. And so, in the new covenant, when Jesus lifted up that wine, symbolic of his blood, saying, "This is the new covenant in my blood for the forgiveness of your sin," what he was referring to was the fact that he was going to go and die in the place of you and I. The soul that sins, it shall die. But rather than you and I having to die, Jesus took our place. He died for you individually, specifically, and personally. And when you receive him, you no longer have to die because he died in your place for you. Therefore, God's justice, his need to execute judgment against sin, has been satisfied for you because Jesus died in your place. There's no longer a reason for God to judge you for your sin because Jesus took your sin in his own body on the tree, dying in your place. The new covenant, in addition to satisfying God's need for justice to punish sin, it also satisfies, beloved one, his desire to show mercy for you. Because his justice is satisfied, because your and my sin has been atoned for in Jesus, now God could be merciful to us without compromising his justice. So these principles are foundational to understand the new covenant. I want you to hear me when I say to you, the new covenant was prophesied in the Hebrew Bible. Jesus said, "Don't think I've come to abolish the law and the prophets. I've not come to abolish, but to fulfill," Matthew 5, verse 17 and 18, or to fill full. So what I want to do now is I want to go to the Hebrew Bible. I want to look in the book of Jeremiah and Ezekiel, and I want to show you how the new covenant which Jesus fulfilled was prophesied long ago, beloved, in the writings of the patriarchs. Let's go to begin with today to Jeremiah chapter 31, verse 31 through 33. "The grass withers and the flowers fade, but the word of God abides forever. Hear the words of God. Jeremiah 31, beginning in verse 31. Behold, days are coming, declares the Lord, when I will make a new covenant with the house of Israel and the house of Judah. Not like the covenant which I made with their fathers in the day I took them by the hand to bring them out of the land of Egypt. Now, this is the Mosaic covenant that we studied previously in the scriptures here. This new covenant in Jesus is not the same as the Mosaic covenant. Let's continue on. My covenant, once again, referring back to the Mosaic covenant, which they broke, although I was a husband to them, declares the Lord. But this is the covenant I will make with them, with the house of Israel, after those days, declares the Lord. I will put my law within them, and on their heart I will write it, and I will be their God, and they shall be my people. Now, I want you to notice here a few things. First of all, the Lord said here that the children of Israel

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2: We need to understand our faith in Jesus from a Jewish perspective. Jesus said to the woman of Samaria in John 4:22, salvation is from the Jews. Paul, in the 11th chapter of the book of Romans, tells us how it's the writings that God gave the Jewish people that support our faith in Jesus today. Very important and critical to understand the Hebrew or the Jewish roots of the Christian faith. But the problem is, many believers, many Christians, when they start to learn the Jewish roots of their Christian faith, they get so romanced by it, they get so romanced by the Jewish roots, that they get led astray, they get seduced, as Paul said, by the beauty of Judaism, into a belief system that's no longer biblical, in fact is heretical, and Paul spent much of the book of Galatians coming against it. And this is the doctrine that I'm referring to. It's a doctrine that basically causes people to think that the way to follow Jesus is by keeping the law, by keeping the letter of the Torah, by keeping the Mosaic law. Many in Paul's day thought it wasn't enough just to believe in Jesus. They thought they had to add to their faith in Jesus adherence by the letter to the Mosaic law. Paul came against this and he said, did you receive the Spirit by the works of the law? Or did you receive the Spirit of Jesus by simply believing in Him? Paul said, if you started out in the Spirit, why are you now wanting to add works in your flesh to this? I'm going to get into the book of Galatians in this series. It's very critical for you that are lovers of the Jewish roots of the Christian faith. It's very critical that you don't get seduced by these teachers that are out there that are teaching that Christians need to learn the letter of the Mosaic law and obey the letter of it. Paul said, if you do that, you're going to be cursed. Because if you begin to identify with the Mosaic law, Paul said, what's going to happen to you is you're going to sever yourself from Christ rather than just relying on Him and for Him to complete the good work that He established in you. Instead, you're going to try to perfect your righteousness by the works of the law. And Paul said the result of that is you're going to bring a curse upon yourself, because by the works of the law, Paul said, shall no flesh be justified. Let me tell you how this subtle deception takes place. There are people out there that call themselves messianic teachers. And what they're teaching is that Jesus was a Jew. Of course, He is a Jew. That Jesus kept the law, which He did. And then what they do is they go on from there and they say, since Jesus kept the law and you've received Jesus, the way for you to follow Him now, they teach, is by keeping the law. It seems to make sense, but it's utter heresy. And yet many sincere Christians, once again, have got so romanced by their study of the Jewish roots of the faith without realizing that they've been brought into this deception. I'm going to get into the book of Galatians, and I'm going to show you how strongly Paul comes against this type of theology. The reason, beloved one, that I brought it up right now is because I was making a point to Jeremiah's word here that I just read, when Jeremiah said that the new covenant that God has established with us in Jesus, he said, listen, it's not like the Mosaic covenant, that covenant which you broke, declares the Lord. Listen again, verse number 33 here. But this is the covenant which I will make with the house of Israel after those days, declares the Lord. I'll put my law within them, and on their heart I will write it. And then in the 32nd verse he said, it's not like the covenant which I made with their fathers in the day that I took them by the hand to bring them out of the land of Egypt, my covenant which they broke, although I was a husband to them, declares the Lord. So we see, once again, rooted back in the prophets, the prophecy of the new covenant's coming. Jesus, once again, when He lifted that cup of wine at Passover, He said, this is the blood that Jeremiah and Ezekiel spoke of when they were referring to the new covenant.
3: 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But first, I want you to know that our desire is to see God move powerfully in your life. And if you have a prayer request, we invite you to submit it online.

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1: Let's look at another scripture here in the book of Ezekiel, in the 36th chapter, that speaks to the same thing before we go on here to the book of Galatians. Reading once again, Ezekiel, I'm going to 36, verse 25 through 27. Then I will sprinkle clean water on you, and you will be clean. I will cleanse you from all your filthiness and from all your idols. Moreover, I will give you a new heart, and I'll put a new spirit within you. And I will remove the heart of stone from your flesh and give you a heart of flesh. And I'll put my spirit within you and cause you to walk in my statutes. What the Lord is saying here, when he says, I'm going to take out your heart of stone and give you a heart of flesh. If you think about a stone, is very callous. A stone doesn't feel anything, right? But flesh, if you pinch flesh, you can feel it. It's very sensitive. So what the Lord was saying here was, beloved children of God, that he was going to take out our hard hearts, that he's going to put his spirit within us, and he's going to give us a heart of flesh, meaning a heart that's sensitive to him. Once again, he's gone from the outside to the inside, going from tablets of stone to putting his spirit and his law within our heart. And so thus we see the progression of the covenants from the Abrahamic to the Mosaic and to the new covenant. As we continue on here today in the Word of God, I want to bring your attention to the book of Hebrews, chapter number 7. In the book of Hebrews, chapter 7, we come to a letter now which was actually written to the Hebrew believers. That's why it's called the book of Hebrews. And what we have revealed there in the 7th chapter, the 22nd verse, is that this new covenant is a superior, the author says, a better covenant. Jeremiah tells us in Jeremiah chapter 3 that the days will come where we're going to forget about the Ark of the Covenant because God is going to be giving us something so much better. And this better thing, beloved one, that the Lord has given you and I is the person, listen, of Jesus himself. I want to conclude my study with you by going to the book of Galatians today, chapter number 3. We're going to work through the book of Galatians today. I'm going to put it all together for you. We're going to look at what Paul has to say about the relationship between the Abrahamic, the Mosaic, and the new covenants. Now, I know that this is a bit doctrinal and it's a bit sophisticated, but it's for those of you that love God's word. And I know that many of you are being stimulated by it. And it's really important to understand God's word to the best of our ability. We don't all have to be college PhDs, but we do want to understand it to the best of our ability. And I'm trying to make it as simple for us as possible. So we're going to go to Galatians chapter 3. We're going to go through this line by line. And I'm going to begin today in verse number 5. Hear the word of God, Paul speaking. So then, does he who provides you with the Spirit and works miracles among you do it by the works of the law or by hearing with faith? Why was Paul doing this? Why was Paul saying this? Why was he saying to these disciples in Galatians, why did he say to them, did you receive the Spirit and see the miracles happen by receiving the Spirit, or was it done through the works of the law? Listen to that again. So then, does he who provides you with the Spirit and works miracles among you do it by the works of the law or by hearing with faith? The reason Paul is addressing this is because there were many in this city that were adding, once again, the Mosaic law and the works of the Mosaic law to their faith in Jesus. And they were mixed in their theology, and Paul was coming against it. He was saying, listen, you began in the Spirit, continue on in the Spirit. Don't get led into the deception of going back to the Mosaic law as a way to become righteous before God. We read in the scripture, for example, in the book of Hebrews, that for those that have once been enlightened and have tasted of the goodness of God and the age to come, and then have gone backwards, Paul says in the book of Hebrews, let them not expect anything but a terrifying expectation of judgment. Because they sever themselves, Paul says here, to the grace of God. So some of us have heard the scripture before. To those that have once been enlightened and have tasted the goodness of God and have tasted of the eternal nature of the age to come and then have gone back, let them not expect anything from God except a fearful expectation of judgment, because they crucify again the grace of God that came to us through the cross of Jesus. Now, when we hear that today, church, in the modern Western world, most of us, those of you that have heard that scripture, you think of backsliding. Someone that began to follow Jesus, and then they turned back and became a backslider. They went back to the bars, we think. They went back to smoking cigarettes. It's not enough just to believe in Jesus. You got to go back and keep the Mosaic law. That's what Paul's addressing. Let's go to the next verse here. Once again, we're looking at the synchronicities of the Abrahamic covenant, the Mosaic covenant, and the new covenant. So hear what Paul says in verse 6. Even so, Abraham believed God, and it was reckoned to him as righteousness. Therefore, be sure that it is those who are of faith who are sons of Abraham. So notice, once again, this whole series has been on the relationship between the Mosaic, starting out with the Abrahamic, Mosaic, and New Covenant. And that's what Paul's doing here. He starts out in verse number 5, talking about the Mosaic Covenant. And then he goes to the next verse, verse 6, and he talks about the Abrahamic Covenant. And he's showing us how we relate to these covenants. That the Abrahamic Covenant that was based on faith, we relate to. That the Mosaic Covenant that was based on the law and works righteousness, we reject as a way to be right before God. We don't throw out the baby with the bathwater, because the Mosaic Covenant is a self-disclosure of God. That's beautiful. It's holy. But what we reject is the Mosaic Covenant as a way, beloved, to be righteous before Him. Beloved, I say this with authenticity before the Lord. Discovering the Jewish Jesus is one of the best and most important ministries that you can partner with on the earth. We are reaching the world with the gospel, and more precisely today, we're reaching Jewish people with the gospel, which is the mandate of the church. Paul said to the Jew first and also to the Greek or to the Gentiles. By partnering with Discovering the Jewish Jesus, you are being used to create breakthrough in the world for Jewish people to be reached. We are broadcasting right now in 97% of the homes in Israel that have television sets, as well as a big portion of the entire Middle East. Beloved, this is the work of the church. James said, faith without works is dead. In other words, for this application, we might agree that it's important to reach Jewish people with the gospel, but we need to follow up agreement with that by doing something. By you becoming a monthly partner with this ministry, you take a step forward and be part of God's steps on the earth to reach around the globe to gather in a harvest of precious Jewish souls. As I said in the broadcast, when Jewish people come to faith in Him, that creates the spiritual climate for the Lord's return. There's not a more important time to reach Jewish people than right now, when anti-Semitism is growing, when Jewish people are feeling shaken, when they're looking for answers, when they're looking for hope. Now is the time, I believe more than ever before, to bring the good news of the Jewish Messiah Jesus to them, and you can be a part of doing that by becoming a monthly partner today.
2: 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You've got to include that /gift. And you know, a lot of messages that are being preached today, they aren't really the full gospel. Many don't acknowledge the relevancy of the Old Testament, or they compromise what the scriptures teach. But Rabbi's teaching, it comes straight from the scriptures. And Rabbi shows how both testaments connect like a hand in a glove. And it's our desire to boldly proclaim truth. And that's what you'll always hear when you listen to Discovering the Jewish Jesus. 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I want to wish you now a wonderful rest of your day. And here's Rabbi to wrap up with God's sacred blessing. Rabbi?
3: The Aaronic blessing in the book of Numbers, chapter 6, is not a blessing that comes from an impersonal being out there somewhere in the heavens. This special blessing comes from a person, Yahweh, God Almighty, our Creator and Maker. So receive God's blessing into your life right now. The Lord bless you and keep you. The Lord make His face shine on you and be gracious to you. The Lord lift you up with His countenance. And the Lord give you, beloved one, His peace.
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3: Do you carry around the weight of a guilty conscience? 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
4: Acronyms appear every day in our conversations. For example, when texting, LOL means laugh out loud, and BFF means best friends forever. Here's an acronym that might help you when praying. ASK. A stands for asking. Jesus said, ask and it will be given to you. S stands for seeking. Jesus said, seek and you will find. K stands for knocking. Jesus said, knock and it will be opened to you. Is prayer really as easy as Jesus makes it sound? It is if you ask and keep on asking, seek and keep on seeking, knock and keep on knocking. And so the next time you ASK, expect Jesus to RSVP.
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6: With SRN News, I'm Keith Peters in Washington. Iranian state TV says a foreign container ship ran aground in the Strait of Hormuz using an unapproved route.
7: The Iranian state TV report appeared aimed at underlining Tehran's claims to control the Strait of Hormuz, which the world has long considered an international waterway. It saw a fifth of all oil and natural gas pass through it in peacetime. Iran has used its ability to choke off the waterway as a key source of leverage since the war began, disrupting global markets for energy and other critical goods. Talks are ongoing in Qatar to end the Iran war, with the U.S. and Iranian negotiators present. I'm Charles Ledesma.
6: A Democratic member of Congress is calling for a federal investigation into the rent-now-pay-later industry, Bob Agnew reports.
8: Representative Maxwell Frost of Florida has sent a letter to the Consumer Financial Protection Bureau asking the agency to investigate the companies for potential violations of consumer protection laws. He also wants to know whether landlords are pushing tenants toward those services. The industry allows renters to split monthly payments but often includes fees. Frost argues those products resemble payday loans and is calling for more in the way of transparency. Bob Agnew reporting.
6: A daredevil couple has been arrested after scaling the Empire State Building's antenna and unfurling a banner about the power of love and peace. It was apparently part of an audacious high-altitude marriage proposal. The Russian climbers go by Angela Nikolaou and Ivan Birkus. They were arrested on burglary, reckless endangerment, and other charges. On Wall Street, a down day with the Dow dropping 13 points, the Nasdaq lower by 173, the S&P 500 lower by 16. This is SRN News.
4: Acronyms appear every day in our conversations. For example, when texting, LOL means laugh out loud, and BFF means best friends forever. Here's an acronym that might help you when praying. ASK. A stands for asking. Jesus said, ask and it will be given to you. S stands for seeking. Jesus said, seek and you will find. K stands for knocking. Jesus said, knock and it will be opened to you. Is prayer really as easy as Jesus makes it sound? It is if you ask and keep on asking, seek and keep on seeking, knock and keep on knocking. And so the next time you ASK, expect Jesus to RSVP.
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11: 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And so for inexplicably, the people that have been given the assignment are actually trying to choose a new direction. 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
10: 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We'll be back to the message in just a moment. 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That's 855-577-2255. We're so glad you're here to listen. Today's program is part one of Pastor Alan's message called When Kingdoms Collide, Develop a Strategy. 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
11: We're working on a little study called When Kingdoms Collide, really built around this idea that there are multiple kingdoms that the Bible invites us to be aware of that exist simultaneously. You know, we tend to think in terms of the nation states or the realms of authority in this present age, and that's legitimate. They exist. They're real. But the Bible asks us to take a step beyond that and understand there's another dimension that isn't understood in the way that we understand the dimension we're in that's defined by matter, things that occupy space. But in the other dimension, there's a kingdom of heaven, a kingdom of God, an eternal kingdom. In opposition to that, there's a kingdom of darkness. We've talked a good bit about those. There's a third kingdom that you should be aware of because it has tremendous influence in your life, and that's the kingdom of self. That's the kingdom that's defined by me and what I think and what I feel and what I want. And if you don't purposefully address that, you'll occupy that throne and you will push God out of your life. The prescription the Bible gives for dealing with the kingdom of self is that we have to execute the king. We have to take that old nature within us, that carnal nature, that Adamic nature, they're all phrases the Bible uses, and we have to crucify it. We have to say, you know, I appreciate that you have an opinion, but it's not going to dominate every thought process or every conversation. One of the great values in reading the Word of God is it helps you understand the nature of God, and you'll see more clearly where your selfish nature deviates from the nature of God, and then you can make a choice. Without the awareness of the Word of God, you are highly susceptible to think that you are the master of your fate, the captain of your soul, and the master of your fate. Anybody remember that poem? I had to learn it in high school. I'm sure they don't teach it any longer. When I went to high school, we had chalkboards. We did have electricity, but the poem was Invictus. What is it? I will not quote you a poem. That would be scary. But it concludes with, I am the captain of my fate and I am the master of my soul. No, I don't think so. But that has to be addressed, or that spirit will dominate your life and it will write a future for you that will rob you of God's best. And you can sit in church. You can make a profession of faith. You can serve and do many religious things and still be dominated by the kingdom of self. So we'll talk a bit more about that, but I felt like I needed to start. We talk a bit about the theater of the absurd and the corresponding releases of truth. And I'm telling you, both places are cranking out releases on a daily basis. For me, one of the highlights in the last couple of days, it probably came through DOGE, this Department of Government Efficiency, which feels like a bit paradoxical anyway, but with Elon Musk leading that initiative, and they moved into USAID, which has been responsible for the distribution of billions, tens of billions of dollars on an annual basis for about 60 years. And they started going through their distribution list. And the reason I think it's relevant for us, how many of you have ever heard the idea that we should pay very careful attention to the separation of church and state? You heard that? I suspect you have. It occupies almost any conversation in the public arena where faith is introduced. Somebody that may not like the idea begins to shout that we have to separate church and state. And I would remind you, while that idea has made its way into the body of our law, it did not originate in our Constitution. The phrase was first used in a letter that Thomas Jefferson wrote to a group of churches. And he was assuring them in the letter that the state would not involve themselves in the business of the church. There would be no limits. Because what our Constitution does provide for is that Congress shall make no law abridging or interfering or limiting with the free exercise of religion. It's in the same paragraph where we have freedom of speech and freedom of the press. So if the press shouldn't be separated from the state, then neither should the church. Now, I understand there's some legal issues that have come since then, but it isn't constitutional. But the way it's used in the public square is so narrow, and the church has paid so little attention, we haven't been watching and listening and thinking, that it's used almost exclusively to talk about those of us who sit in a church building and read Bibles and profess Jesus is Lord. But if you're going to apply that notion the way they want to, it really has to do with something that is a religion, which really is defined by a worldview and dogmatic adherence to that worldview. And I would submit to you that our government for a long season now has been very enthusiastically engaged in the promotion of a religion. Far from being separated, they have been silencing traditional, historical, Orthodox Christianity, and they have been promoting a worldview that is diametrically opposed, spending multiplied billions of dollars, tax dollars, promoting that, while they told us they wanted to be the church to be separate from the government. And we have either been so frightened, so disinterested, so distracted, or so uninformed that we've said nothing. It's time to use our voices. But I thought this release, I'm not sure they intended it to be released. It's really a truth bomb that got pushed into the public square. But I'm just going to read you a few of the dollars that have been spent by USAID. These are our tax dollars. Just under $8 million went to the Sri Lankan journalist on how to avoid binary gendered language. $20 million went for a new Sesame Street show in Iraq. $4.5 million to combat disinformation in Kazakhstan. $2 million for sex changes and LGBT activism in Guatemala. $6 million to transform digital spaces to reflect feminist democratic principles. $25 million to Deloitte to promote green transportation in the country of Georgia. $2.5 million to promote inclusion in Vietnam. $16.5 million for a separate inclusion group in Vietnam. Apparently they're not included very much over there and they need millions of dollars. Over $1 million to an American LGBT group, $1.5 million to promote LGBT advocacy in Jamaica, $2 million to promote LGBT equality through entrepreneurship in Latin America. Almost $2.5 million for artisanal and small-scale gold mining in the Amazon. Almost $4 million for LGBT causes in the Western Balkans. Over $5 million for LGBT activism in Uganda. Over $6 million for advancing LGBT issues in priority countries around the world. And over $6 million for men who have sex with men in South Africa. And the list goes on. Sounds like the funding of a worldview to me. Using the tax dollars and the authority of the American government to very clearly promote an agenda and a worldview globally. I'm not going to vote to spend my dollars that way. And I certainly don't want somebody lecturing me that we need to pay more so they can have more to do that. In fact, as I was praying for that, I'll share. I think we have been so asleep. I don't understand. I feel like we have seen God shaking the earth now for about 5 years, and it comes in episodes. One was COVID. And when the shaking happens, there's things that begin to become public knowledge. They break into the awareness of more people than had been true previously. COVID certainly caused that to happen in a number of arenas. I believe the October 7th attack in Israel from Hamas brought anti-Semitism to the forefront in ways, in places it existed that I hadn't been aware of, that it had the roots that it did. In some of the more celebrated, previously celebrated universities in our nation, their influence has begun to decline, and it will precipitously decline. You can't sponsor what they've sponsored without repenting and not forfeit your influence. Well, I really wasn't prepared, but I believe the election last November is the evidence seems to be growing that it was another episode of shaking. There are things that are becoming clear that just weren't as clear. I'll give you one example, and it hasn't led in the news lately, but we have sent a string of leaders to Washington, D.C. for a long time now, and many of whom, when they got those appointments, they've spent decades and decades in Washington without any other jobs or means of employment, and they find themselves to have accumulated tremendous resources. I mean, they stack up some great wealth, which I'm not really opposed to that. But the organization they're leading, they're supposed to be leading our nation, they have led us beyond bankruptcy. I mean, we are teetering on the point of total financial collapse. What we are doing is unsustainable. And they lecture us that we should pay more, that there's more deserved. Well, in any other arena, if you were earning obscene amounts of money while you totally destroyed and dismantled the organization you're leading, you wouldn't be celebrated as a wonderful leader. You'd be ridiculed, mocked, removed, replaced. We would call that a whole host of things, but we wouldn't bless it. Well, we have watched that happen for our lifetimes. And we've just kept doing it. I'm grateful that it seems to me that the haze is beginning to clear. And the smoke is beginning to lift. We need to look at what's happening in our nation with a different perspective and a different set of views. And the church is equally guilty. We have done our best to keep the hazers running. And we're going to have the courage to tell the truth.
10: 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But first, a word from Pastor Allen about his new book.
11: 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We put this little booklet together. 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
10: 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Now, let's get back to Pastor Alan with his message called When Kingdoms Collide, Develop a Strategy. 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
11: Now, you have to watch and listen and think. I got home last evening and we turned on the news for a minute, and the president was standing there with the prime minister of Israel. And I thought, well, I've heard this news conference 700 times. And the president looked at the camera and he said, I have a solution. I still wasn't paying much attention. I thought, blah, blah, blah. I mean, it's like Charlie Brown's teacher, you know. We're going to rebuild Gaza and invite Hamas back in. And he said, we're not going to do this again. It's everything we've done for 70, everything that's been done for 70 years has failed. And that is accurate. And he said, Gaza is decimated. And there's thousands of mines that are there. It's not a safe place for people. He said, we will build new communities for the people of Gaza. I've been talking to the leaders of the Middle East, and there's going to be cooperation, and there's a lot. I don't know if it'll happen or not. I just never heard the idea. And he said, we'll take the Gaza area, and we will cause it to be a productive zone for the whole region, with jobs and opportunities for all the people. And when you say it out loud, it's like, well, yeah. Why not? You can't rebuild it. The people that have been there have no ability to protect themselves from the terrorists funded by Iran. And you can't hand it back. And then I thought, well, I sat down with a piece of paper today. I said, what do I know about the Middle East? Well, I know that I'm going to do this outline, I promise. Somebody asked me in the lobby, they said, oh, we didn't think you were here. The outline's so short. Y'all know me better than that. You could give me the shortest version of the Bible, Jesus wept, and I'd keep you long. But if you'll think about what you know about the map of the Middle East, Lebanon, to the north of Israel, is a total wreck. I mean, the functioning government there has been Hezbollah. Iranian proxies, the leaders of Lebanon, haven't controlled that nation for a long time. Next door is Syria, which has been in a civil war for a long time. Their dictator, Assad, Bashar al-Assad, just left recently. That country is decimated. Iraq is a mess. Iran is the global sponsor of terrorism. I mean, you go right on around to North Africa, it's not better. Sudan, Libya. I mean, all the Muslim nations in the Middle East and North Africa have authoritarian forms of government. There isn't liberty and freedom for all. They don't welcome diversity. The only possible spot in the Middle East and North Africa where something close to democracy flourishes is in the nation of Israel. And the talking point in the United Nations and the international community is the root of the problem is Israel. So what we want freedom and prosperity like Lebanon or Syria or Libya? We want that to flourish more broadly? So what President Trump had to say about Gaza and being involved to help make a peaceful, fruitful, productive place for people to work and live is the most logical statement about how to resolve the conflict in Israel that I have heard in a long, long time. I don't know what the outcome will be, but I can tell you the releases of truth that are coming on a regular basis are startling. And to me, the big question is, will the church be able to process it? It reminds me a great deal of some of the people God raised up in the Bible. And I'm not suggesting that President Trump is occupying some biblical office any more than I would. I'm not going there. But I do think what's happening could only be orchestrated by expressions of the mercy and the grace of God directed by His Spirit. Amen. I've had enough birthdays and participated in enough elections. They seldom change anything. It's kind of like a Globetrotters game. They just change jerseys and split the gate. And that's not what's happening right now. And I believe only God could have orchestrated that. So I think it's incumbent upon us. What I do find in the Bible is when Josiah, as a relatively young man, is confronted with the Bible that they had lost, he's so grieved at the difference between how they're living and what the Bible instructs that he tears his clothes and he begins to go into mourning as if a family member had died. And he initiates a set of reforms that seem from a distance to be rather straightforward, but I assure you they weren't. The temple was in such disrepair that the doors didn't work. But what did work around the temple was all of the quarters, the facilities that had been built for prostitution. So there's priests presiding over prostitution. There's people who are visiting the prostitutes. There are people who are profiting from that infrastructure. Idolatry has been included in the temple, on the Temple Mount, in Jerusalem. And Josiah begins to take down the prostitution, to dismantle the systems that have supported it, to cut down the idols, to begin to restore to the nation an attention towards Almighty God. And I promise you, there were multiplied thousands of people that were unhappy. And there's a priesthood and a whole group of people. They're keeping kosher. They're celebrating Passover. They're celebrating Sukkot, the Feast of Tabernacles. They're keeping all of the holidays while they worship pagan gods. Folks, it's like a snapshot of our nation. And God raised up this young man, most improbably, to begin to lead this transformation. Now, the blessing is God said, the judgment that I was about to visit upon you, I will withhold because of what you've done. Now, I used to read that and think, oh, that's harsh. God didn't say, because you've repented, I won't bring the judgment. He said, I'm going to withhold it in your lifetime. What I've come to realize is if when Josiah's son who followed him to the throne had maintained the momentum, it's the inference, I think it's a logical, appropriate one, is that God would have said, I'll withhold the judgment there. But you know what happened? His son became twice as wicked as it was when Josiah started. Do you know why I believe that happened? Not just because he was a wicked individual, because there was enormous pressure from the people. You don't have to be a biblical scholar. When Moses went up on Mount Sinai and he was gone a little longer than the people liked, they came to Aaron, who Moses left in charge. Remember what they said? We liked it better in Egypt. And so Aaron collected their jewelry and fashioned a golden calf. And they deteriorated into a pagan orgy. These are the people that are eating manna. They drank water at Marah where it was too bitter to drink and God made it potable again. These are the people that walked through the Red Sea on dry ground and watched the Egyptian army drown. These are the people that have been sustained totally by the provision of Almighty God and delivered by
12: the most remarkable expressions of his power, and with the slightest opportunity, they stepped right back into immorality and ungodliness. Folks, we have to pay attention to the story. The New Testament says it was written down as a warning for us, the ones on whom would come the end of the ages. So while we see truth making its way into the public square, let's you and me be determined to become people of truth. Don't get pulled into this, the political, making it political. Because I don't understand it that way. Politicians are a reflection of our heart. And there was enough of people raised their hand in an election and said, we don't think we're going in the right direction. And so for inexplicably, the people that have been given the assignment are actually trying to choose a new direction. Now, we're going to have the courage to say we want to see a biblical worldview, a Judeo-Christian worldview implemented.
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4: Acronyms appear every day in our conversations. For example, when texting, LOL means laugh out loud, and BFF means best friends forever. Here's an acronym that might help you when praying. ASK. A stands for asking. Jesus said, ask and it will be given to you. S stands for seeking. Jesus said, seek and you will find. K stands for knocking. Jesus said, knock and it will be opened to you. Is prayer really as easy as Jesus makes it sound? It is if you ask and keep on asking, seek and keep on seeking, knock and keep on knocking. And so the next time you ask, expect Jesus to RSVP.
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14: With SRN News, I'm Jason Walker. U.S. and Iranian negotiators meeting separately with Qatari and Pakistani mediators, and host Qatar is reporting positive reports in those talks. Discussions focus on ending the war and resolving the issues over the Strait of Hormuz. In the meantime, a U.S. Navy chopper has made an emergency landing in the Arabian Sea. Few details are known, but one crew member reportedly is missing. Former CIA Director John Brennan suing the Trump administration, demanding a court order that he would require officials to preserve records from investigations that target him. In Venezuela, doctors say the biggest dangers right now facing survivors, untreated wounds and infectious diseases, the destruction of clean water plants, also a problem. This is SRN News.
4: Acronyms appear every day in our conversations. For example, when texting, LOL means laugh out loud, and BFF means best friends forever. Here's an acronym that might help you when praying. ASK. A stands for asking. Jesus said, ask and it will be given to you. S stands for seeking. Jesus said, seek and you will find. K stands for knocking. Jesus said, knock and it will be opened to you. Is prayer really as easy as Jesus makes it sound? It is if you ask and keep on asking, seek and keep on seeking, knock and keep on knocking. And so the next time you ask, expect Jesus to RSVP.
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16: Welcome to Turning Point. 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Today, Dr. David Jeremiah begins the series Making Sense of It All with some practical, biblical advice he's titled Courage When Fatigue Drains You. 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
17: And thank you for joining us today. You know, there's an old saying that says, fatigue makes cowards of us all. When you get tired, things get different. And today we're going to talk about what to do when fatigue drains you from an incredible passage in Isaiah chapter 40. Get your Bibles. If you have a study guide ahead of time, get your study guide. We'll begin in just a moment as we start this new month with this series called Making Sense of It All, Seeing the World with a Biblical Perspective. During this month, when you help us with the ministry that we're doing here on the radio, we want to send you a very special resource. I just got my copy yesterday, and it's by my friend Rob Morgan, and it's called 100 Bible Verses That Made America Great. And these verses have a history behind them, and there's really 100 of them. You go through this book, you're amazed at the research Rob has done to help us understand how the Bible has been interwoven into the fabric of our nation. We'd like to send you this book. It's our way of saying thank you for your July gift in keeping with the 250th anniversary of our nation. This book is 359 pages long. It's a good read, and it's a good book to have. When you send a gift of any size, ask for your copy of the book, 100 Bible Verses That Made America, and it will be on its way to you before you know it. Well, let's get started with the lesson today. This is Courage When Fatigue Drains You.
12: America is becoming a nation of angry, short-tempered people. From road rage to airplane rage, grocery store rage, and violence at sports events, the media has been reporting these emotional outbursts with unprecedented frequency. How in the world do we overcome the temptation to join in the rat race and become part of a problem instead of part of the solution? Well, if you will listen carefully and prayerfully, I believe that God's word can help today. I know that the passage we are sharing has been a wonderful blessing in my own life, and I trust that it will be so for you as well. Isaiah is going to help us understand an important spiritual discipline, a discipline that can transform the way that we do life. As we unpack this passage, we will find a symbol of courageous strength to help us in times of stress. So let's begin by looking at this passage backwards, if you will, from the bottom up. And our first principle is this: the symbol of courageous strength is soaring. Notice what it says in Isaiah chapter 40, verse 31. They shall mount up with wings like eagles. They shall run and not be weary. They shall walk and not faint. Isaiah is using this symbolic picture from ornithology, from the study of birds, to help us understand how a person who is walking with the Lord is supposed to cope during times of pressure. I read an article that described three different ways that birds fly. Listen carefully. First of all, some birds fly by simply flapping. Ornithologists say that the first method of flying is flapping, keeping their wings in constant motion to counteract gravity. For instance, hummingbirds can flap up to 70 times per second. But flapping is an awkward, clumsy business. I don't know about the rest of you,
18: taking my life in this metaphor, I've spent a lot of time flapping. Do you do that? You know, I'm supposed to be like an eagle and I'm flapping around like a hummingbird. And the problem with flapping is that it makes a lot of commotion, but it doesn't get you anywhere. The second way of flying, according to the scholars, is by gliding. The second kind of flying works like this. The bird builds up enough speed and he goes up high and he settles into a downward flight gliding. And it is much more graceful than flapping. But unfortunately, he doesn't get the bird very far because a reality in the form of gravity sets in pretty quickly. And a gliding bird, if he is not arrested in his glide, will glide ultimately right into the ground. The third way is what we would call soaring. Only a few birds, like the eagle, are capable of doing this. Eagles' wings are so strong that they are capable of catching rising currents of warm air, thermal winds that go straight up from the earth, and without moving a feather, they can soar up to great heights. In fact, some eagles have been clocked at up to 80 miles per hour without flapping at all. They just soar on the invisible columns of air. Now listen to Isaiah again. They that wait on the Lord shall renew their strength. They shall mount up with wings like eagles. They shall soar. Now, if you want to go through your whole life just flapping, just doing your own thing and just flapping around, you can do that. You won't get anywhere. You'll make a lot of commotion and you'll wear yourself out pretty quickly. Or you can have one little moment of glory and grace and glide right into the earth. Or you can let God teach you to soar like an eagle. Then you get the updrafts of His Spirit and you get the energy that comes from Him and you soar in His strength. When we face a crisis, then we soar. When we are going through the ups and downs of life, we learn to run without weariness. And when sometimes we are called just to plod along day after day, we walk without fainting. So here's a promise that works for every age and for every stage of life. We are called upon in this passage of Scripture, in the imagery Isaiah presents, to be God's eagles, flying and soaring above the issues of life. But how do we do that? How do we stop flapping and start soaring? Well, the symbol of courageous strength.

0: 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You don't need a building. You don't need a choir. You just need to turn your heart to Air One.
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2: You five benefits that will happen to you as a believer if you learn how to wait. Then I'm going to talk a little bit more about what it means to wait. I need to tell you before I go any further that this is a very hard discipline for me. I was built more for speed than for comfort, and waiting is not an easy thing for a type A person to accomplish. And yet, in the measure that I have been able to get around this discipline in my own heart and make it my practice, I have found the strength that God promises in Isaiah. When I first moved to California from the Midwest, I did not know anything about waiting. I lived in a town where when you went to the bank, you were always first or second in line. You never waited. You went to the grocery store, there was always a checkout open for you. I came to Southern California, and what an introduction to a new way of life. Everywhere you went, you waited. You waited at the ATM. You waited at the stores. You waited to get your driver's license. You waited for everything. And most of all, you waited in restaurants. I remember during that time, someone gave me a little piece of advice that went like this. When you go to a restaurant, you wait to get in. After you get in, you wait to be seated. After you're seated, you wait for the menu. After you get the menu, you wait for the person to come and take your order. After they take your order, you wait for your food. Then you wait for the dessert menu, and then you wait for your dessert. Then you wait for your check. Then you wait to check out. And they have the audacity to call the person who presides over all of this the waiter. He's not the waiter. I'm the waiter. You see where I'm going with this? Waiting is hard, isn't it? And yet, listen to how the Word of God teaches us the benefits of waiting. I'm going to give you these five things. I can't spend much time on any of them, but they're so evident in these verses of Scripture. First of all, waiting results in perception. Psalm 25, 4 and 5. Notice what this says. Show me your ways, O Lord. Teach me your paths. Lead me in your truth and teach me. For you are the God of my salvation. On you I will wait all the day. Go back up to the top of that and notice what it says. Show me your ways. Teach me your paths. Lead me in your truth and teach me. If you want God to show you his ways and lead you in truth and teach you, you have to learn to wait. Because waiting is the key to perception. Secondly, waiting results in protection. Our soul waits for the Lord. He is our help and our shield. For our heart shall rejoice in him because we have trusted in his holy name. Waiting results in protection. It calls upon us to wait in order that we might have the protection of the Lord. It refers to the Lord in this passage of Scripture as our shield. How many of you know that when you wait before the Lord, he helps to protect you from all the things that could come into your life and destroy your peace and keep you from being who he wants you to be? Thirdly, waiting results in perspective. Psalm 37, 7. This is an interesting verse. Waiting results in perspective. Rest in the Lord and wait patiently for him. Do not fret because of him who prospers in his way, because of the man who brings wicked schemes to pass. Do you know how to get over being all bent out of shape because of the people who are doing things wrong and seem to be profiting? Just wait on the Lord. Just get before the Lord and put it all in his hands, and he will help you to get perspective on life. And you will see that not everything that seems to be important at the present is ultimately important. Waiting will give you perspective. Notice fourthly, waiting results in provision. What a great verse in Lamentations. The Lord is good to those who wait for him. Do you want to go any further? I want to tell you something. When you learn how to wait on the Lord, his goodness becomes so evident in your lives. And finally, we're back to where we were at the beginning. Isaiah 40, 31, waiting results in power. But those who wait on the Lord shall renew their strength, and they shall mount up with

0: wings like eagles. Five reasons for us to learn the discipline of waiting. It gives us perception and protection and perspective and provision and power. Are you with me? So how do we go about doing this? How do we learn how to wait on the Lord? Daniel Goleman wrote a very popular book, a highly influential book, in which he suggests that effectiveness in life is based less on cognitive intelligence than emotional intelligence. In fact, the book is called Emotional Intelligence. He explains how people with amazingly high IQs can live basically unproductive and unsatisfied lives, while some people with emotional intelligence, relational intelligence, usually thrive. He continues by saying that at the heart of emotional intelligence is the ability, watch this, to delay gratification and not live at the mercy of impulse. The most celebrated example of what's become known as the marshmallow test is included in his book, and this is the marshmallow test. A four-year-old is in a room with some marshmallows, and he is told that the experimenter has to run an errand. But if the four-year-old can wait until the person returns, he can have two marshmallows. If he wants to eat right now, he can, but he only gets one. Now, that dilemma will try the soul of any four-year-old kid, and it will probably try the soul of many adults you and I know. In this experiment, kids developed all kinds of strategies to enable them to wait. They would sing songs. They would tell themselves stories. They would play with their fingers. And one of the kids actually bent down and started licking the table. A Stanford University research team tracked these children for many years. Now, I want you to listen to this. And those four-year-olds who were better able to wait grew up to be more socially competent, better able to cope with stress, and less likely to give up under pressure than those who could not wait. On the other hand, the marshmallow grabbers grew up to be more stubborn and indecisive, more easily upset and frustrated, and more resentful about not getting enough in life. No wonder Goleman summarized his study by calling the ability to wait the master aptitude in life. The ability to wait. Now, this is a message that sounds really strange to us today. We are a generation of fast food, instant gratification, buy now, pay later people. Waiting for anything doesn't sell well in today's society. We want it all, and we want it now. But it might serve us well to stop for just a moment and examine what is happening to us. The Bible, both by precept and personal illustration, points us in a different direction. It's a direction that slows us down so that we can arrive at our destination and actually enjoy the journey. When we are in a big hurry, we need to find a way to slow down. When we feel the sense of panic growing within us, we need to transform our panic by a pause for strength. When we wonder how we will ever do it all, we need to wait just long enough for God's peace to reclaim our hearts. Sue Monk Kidd tells the story of taking a personal spiritual retreat at a monastery, going out by the water and trying to be still. Trying to just be there and wait and listen and be present. She said it only lasted for a few seconds before everything in her rose up in rebellion. The need to get moving, get something done, read a book, act, solve something. And it overpowered her and she got up and walked away. She said on her way back to her room, she noticed a monk, ski cap pulled over his ears, sitting perfectly still beneath a tree. He sat there for long minutes, as much as an hour, perfectly still and tranquil. Later, she sought him out and she said, "How in the world can you be so still, just waiting there? I can't get used to the idea of doing nothing." He just laughed and he said, "That's because you've bought into the cultural myth that when you're waiting, you're doing nothing." Then he looked her in the eye and he said, "When you're waiting, you're actually doing the most important something there is. You're allowing your soul to grow up. If you can't be still and wait, You can't become what God created you to be. They that wait upon the Lord shall renew their strength. And waiting, unfortunately, has to be done in silence, which is another problem for most of us. We are uncomfortable with anything that causes everything to be totally still. And I've had to examine my own heart in this. I like to hear music. I play it in my car and I play it in my office. I'm beginning to realize that that can become a distraction sometimes from just being alone. You know, Isaiah 30:15 puts it this way, class. For thus says the Lord God, the Holy One of Israel, in returning and rest you shall be saved. In quietness and confidence shall be your strength. In quietness and in confidence shall be your strength. This is God's formula. It is definitely not the world's formula. And the psalmist in Psalm 46:10 puts it this way, be still and know that I am God. Wayne Oates has written these words, silence is not native to my world. Silence, more than likely, is a stranger to you and to your world, too. If you and I ever have silence in our noisy hearts, we're going to have to grow it. You can nurture silence in your noisy heart if you value it, if you cherish it, and if you are eager to nourish it. Silence is hard to come by these days, is it not? But without silence, we can't have the discipline of waiting. And we wait before God. And we are certain that God is in what we do, and we follow Him, and we find peace. Well, we've looked at the symbol of courageous strength, which is soaring like an eagle. And we've looked at the secret to it, which is waiting. Now, I want you to notice the source of it, and the source of strength is God. Going all the way back up to the beginning of our text, notice, have you not known? Have you not heard? The everlasting God, the Lord, the creator of the ends of the earth, neither faints nor is weary. His understanding is unsearchable. He gives power to the weak, and to those who have might, he increases strength. My friend, if you're going to wait on somebody, here's somebody pretty good to wait on. Amen? Notice, in this little verse, you have a compendium of theological truth. The attributes of God scream out at us from every line in the text. He is eternal, the everlasting God. He is sovereign, the Lord. He is omnipotent, the creator of the ends of the earth. He is immutable. He never faints or is weary. He is omniscient. His understanding is unsearchable. He is merciful. He gives power to the weak. And he is gracious. He increases strength to those who already have might. So, my friend, what Isaiah is saying is this. If you will just cool your jets a little bit. Kick back. Get alone. Be silent. And wait on the eternal, sovereign, omnipotent, immutable, omniscient, merciful, gracious God. He will get you where you need to go without all your flapping. Amen? That's what Isaiah wants us to understand. We are flappers by nature. God wants us to soar like eagles. And the way we learn to soar is by waiting before Almighty God, listening to His voice through His Word, and having silence in our hearts so that we can separate all of the noise and the static and hear God, and we get centered on Him. Pick out sometime, someplace, somewhere, every day, and get silent before God. And just read something from His Word and let it soak into your heart. Push everything else out of the way. And just sit quietly before the Lord. The first day you do it, the first 2 minutes will seem like you've been there for 30 minutes. But as you get more accustomed to it, and you begin to sense the peace that floods over your heart, you will discover that it will start to transform into tranquility what has before been stress that is so debilitating to all of us. So, are you soaring? Do you want to? That is the lesson God has been teaching me and teaching some of you. They that wait upon the Lord shall renew their strength. Are you willing to find some silence and some quietness to wait upon God, to put your hope in Him and your trust in Him, to reject the frenzied alternative of the culture in which we live. I can find peace in my heart when everything is crazy all around me, because I know the God who is everlasting, the God who is the creator of the heavens and the earth, whose wisdom is unsearchable. And through my waiting upon Him and my relationship with Him, He has put a quiet center in my life that gives me peace in the midst of the frenzy. Wow. It works. But you got to try it. And that's my challenge to you today.
1: I hope you're encouraged today, and that if you're suffering from overwhelmingly difficult stress and fatigue, your eyes are looking up and you're realizing there is an answer to this problem. The Bible has some great principles to help you. You can get this series that we're preaching during this month, and it's all on CD. There's a beautiful study guide that coordinates all the information. This is a summer series. I think you'd be blessed by having it. It would encourage you, and many of you, as your teacher, face these issues that go on in our life. Here's a biblical perspective on all of them. Making Sense of It All is the title of the series, and I hope you'll be able to stay with us through these difficult days of scheduling in the summer as we study these principles together. Tomorrow, we're going to talk about going up by going down from Philippians chapter 2. I hope you'll join us then. Until then, this is David Jeremiah. Thank you for being with us today on Turning Point.
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4: Acronyms appear every day in our conversations. For example, when texting, LOL means laugh out loud, and BFF means best friends forever. Here's an acronym that might help you when praying. ASK. A stands for asking. Jesus said, ask and it will be given to you. S stands for seeking. Jesus said, seek and you will find. K stands for knocking. Jesus said, knock and it will be opened to you. Is prayer really as easy as Jesus makes it sound? It is if you ask and keep on asking, seek and keep on seeking, knock and keep on knocking. And so the next time you ASK, expect Jesus to RSVP.
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1: With SRN News, I'm Jason Walker. Those on the scene say it is mind-boggling, absolute devastation with horrible human suffering. The World Food Program delivering aid to quake-affected areas in Venezuela, just as a team rescued a small child in Caracas.
7: The UN Food Agency says they're distributing aid to thousands of Venezuelans affected by the June 24 earthquake, including in La Guajira, one of the most affected areas, where workers distributed food aid to residents on Wednesday. The WPF said also that they've completed a first distribution for 1,200 people. The agency adds they aim to reach 500,000 in the next 3 months, while on Tuesday, Tuesday afternoon, a toddler who'd been trapped for 6 days under a collapsed building was rescued. I'm Charles de Ledesma.
1: Federal Reserve Board Chairman Kevin Warsh says the Fed is intent on getting inflation to its 2% target.
8: We're going to deliver price stability in the U.S. That's what this committee has signed up to do. And our objective is to do that. The tactics, the strategy, and the rest, that's still to come.
1: And he adds the Fed will stay free of any political influence.
8: We've been an independent central bank for a very long time. We're going to be an independent central bank at this moment, and you're going to see no changes on that.
1: The previous Fed chair, Jerome Powell, of course, had run up against President Trump's desire for a rate cut. Warnings of extreme heat landing in New York, Boston, Philadelphia. Hot and muggy conditions pushing east just ahead of the 4th of July celebrations around the country. Triple-digit heat readings will be the norm, with relative humidity numbers dangerously high. In some regions, 80-90%. Forecasters and doctors admit it is extremely dangerous. 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
4: Acronyms appear every day in our conversations. For example, when texting, LOL means laugh out loud, and BFF means best friends forever. Here's an acronym that might help you when praying. ASK. A stands for asking. Jesus said, ask and it will be given to you. S stands for seeking. Jesus said, seek and you will find. K stands for knocking. Jesus said, knock and it will be opened to you. Is prayer really as easy as Jesus makes it sound? It is if you ask and keep on asking, seek and keep on seeking, knock and keep on knocking. And so the next time you ASK, expect Jesus to RSVP.
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10: Work is not the curse. 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
10: Exodus 20, verses 8 through 11 is our text today. And this is the 10th commandment and the 4th commandment. But the 4th commandment is the longest of the 10 commandments. And being the 4th, it is the hinge between the commandments that relate to our connection with God, the first four. And then commandments 5 through 10 have to do with our relationship with others, our neighbors, our friends, our family, the world. And so the Sabbath, as we're going to be talking about the Sabbath and the Lord's Day, is not just a good idea. It is critical to your relationship with God and your relationship with others. Remember the Sabbath day, that is to honor it and to keep it as holy. To keep it means to guard it and protect it as holy, set aside. 6 days you shall labor and do all your work, but the seventh day is the Sabbath to the Lord your God. And on it you shall not do any work. Notice this is a legacy promise, not only for you, but for your son and your daughter, and your male servant and your female servant, and even for the animal world, your livestock, or the sojourner, the stranger, the traveler that is within your gates. For in 6 days the Lord made heaven and earth. You see, the Sabbath principle began before the Ten Commandments, in the heart and mind of God who created. And it is therefore God's idea. And he gives us the example that 6 days we labor and then rest. For 6 days the Lord made heaven and earth, the sea and all that is in them, and rested. Not because he was tired, but because he is reflecting upon the work that is now accomplished in creation. Therefore, the Lord blessed the Sabbath day and made it holy. 6 days you shall labor, the scripture says. Let's talk for a moment about the value of work. Meaningful work is essential for enjoying and experiencing life to the fullest. Engaging in a mission on earth, your mission, you see, your job is what you're paid to do. But your calling in life is what you are made to do. So God has given us a calling in life, and our work should be more than a job. It should be a satisfying experience. Life is too short to work at a job you hate. But unfortunately, if you surveyed a lot of people in this country, they hate their jobs. God's plan for you is that you would enjoy work. Work is not the curse. The difficulty of work is a part of the curse, but work is not the curse. Work is a blessing for the child of God. Can you imagine life without something meaningful to do? And so if you hate your job, you've got to start with your own heart and say, Lord, it's me. I need to change my attitude. And as a follower of Jesus, my actions should reflect what is given to us in Colossians 3, verse 17, whatever you do in word or in deed, do it all in the name of Jesus with thanksgiving. Why is this true? Because if you are a follower of Jesus, God is your boss. Amen. If you love your God and you want to serve God, then what you do it for Him. And work is something that you're called to do, that you choose to do in the will of God. And so you should love it and not just shove it. Hating your job will make you unhappy and unhealthy. So God has this principle written for us here. 6 days you shall labor. Don't live in this dream world that your job has to be personally satisfying every single day of your life, because sometimes it's just hard. It's hard to get there. It's hard to stay there. But why do you stay there? You know that you're there for a purpose. You're there for a reason. Several years ago, I stood before this congregation at the first of the year, and I challenged you to do something in your prayer life every single day. And that is to pray this: Lord, here am I, send me. Amen. These are the words of Isaiah. Lord, here am I, send me. Imagine the attitude shift that would take place in your life if you prayed like that every day. That you saw your workplace as a mission field. That you saw this place where you are working. Oh, I don't like my job. Do you like what God has called you to do? Do you like the opportunity to make a difference in the world? Now, there's a warning in this, and I want to say this briefly because we're going to get to the meaning of the Sabbath and what it means to your life, but there's a warning here against workaholism. That's an addiction to numb pain for many people. And guess what? You're a candidate for burnout and breakdown, because overwork is a problem. Take time for leisure. Take time for laughing. Take time for loving. Take time to rest, to relax, to refresh, to renew, to reset. And so this brings us then to the principle of the Sabbath. The commandment to honor the Sabbath day. God gives us the Sabbath. He gives us this privilege, this pleasure. Between our job and our life and our friends, our family, and the things that we love. Our friend Charlie Kirk was brutally assassinated in public view on September the 10th. And he wrote a book that, since his death, has been published and produced. It's called Stop in the Name of God. Did you know that the word Sabbath actually means to stop? And the reason he wrote this book is the subtitle, Why Honoring the Sabbath Will Transform Your Life. But Charlie talks about living your life with an unshakable and unsinkable truth in God's word, and that is the Sabbath rest. Someone prompted Charlie Kirk to begin taking a Sabbath rest because he was nearing the edge of burnout. He was running around the country in his political movement. He was getting closer to God more and more. And he met a pastor, he knew a pastor in New York City whose name is David Engelhard, who pastors the King's Church in New York City. And I've invited David, who's here with us today, and he and his family have been worshiping with us recently, to come and join me. We're going to have a conversation. Would you welcome David Engelhard, one of Charlie's pastors? You were on a church staff. You grew up in church. I believe your dad's a pastor, correct? And grew up in church in the Northeast. And so you became a lawyer, and but continued your ministry, and you started the King's Church. And somewhere along the way, tell me exactly when Charlie was in your office. Tell us that story about when Charlie came into your office, because in the opening chapter of the book, Charlie credits this man right here with putting him into a position to learn what it means to take a Sabbath rest. How did that happen?
11: Yeah. Well, it's funny because it relates to law school. I was in law school, and I was like, if I don't take a Sabbath, I'll burn out. There's just too much work, and the competition is too high. And so I was around a lot of high-functioning people, and I saw the ones that burnt out and the ones that didn't. And the ones that burnt out just didn't ever stop working. And Charlie came to me, he had pain in his body. You know, a huge organization. I'd be driving with him, the president would be calling and yelling, and it was an unreal experience for, at the time, a 28-year-old. And I just said, Charlie, you know, there was a time in my life that I was running as hard in a different sense, and I just had to trust God with 24 hours and say, I'm going to rest or I'm going to burn out. And I said, God made the order and season of the world. The patterns. It says in Genesis chapter 1, he put the moon in the sky that we would know sacred times, that we would know that God is the one who rules time and season, not us. So when the French Revolution happens, when the Bolshevik Revolution happens, when atheists take over, they literally try to throw out the calendar. The Bolsheviks made a 5-day work week. The French in the French Revolution made a 10-day work week. They thought they can divorce themselves from God's pattern. And guess what? Both societies broke down. So I challenged Charlie. I said, you got to take a rest. And he's like, no, I can't take a rest. And I said, listen, it worked for me. I just challenge you to trust God's pattern, God's word, his way.
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10: Tell us, David, from your perspective, maybe talk to us about the difference in the Jewish Sabbath and how we as Christians would celebrate the Sabbath and consecrate the Sabbath in some way. What does that look like?
11: Yeah. So God made the world. Yes, amen, everyone?
10: Yeah.
11: All of the structures of the universe, all of the law and the paradigm that is the substructure of the universe. So Goldie and I, my daughter, were throwing the Frisbee out in the yard. And so I did it first. Goldie, this is how you throw it. And I said, isn't it beautiful how God made the world? And there's this air that we can't see, and there's a atomic structure to the air, and then if we throw the Frisbee the right way, it kind of swims through the air. And if we take the Frisbee and we try to push it like this through the air, it doesn't work. There's a lot of friction. And if we don't believe in God's moral law and we walk out of accordance with His moral law, there's a lot of friction in our life as believers. But if we trust his law and obey his law, there's far less friction and there's far more blessing. So God gives us his law to teach us his ways. They don't justify us before the law. And so right now, if you're listening, you're like, okay, I got to take a Sabbath. I really am focused. Like, how do I do it? If I do it wrong, I'm in trouble. No, the Sabbath doesn't justify you before God. It brings blessing. It lessens the friction load. And that's what Charlie learned. And so for us, on Friday night, we try to turn off everything. And I don't mean electricity. I mean turn off work. 6 days you shall labor, and on the seventh you shall do no work. What's stressful? What's hard? What brings conflict? All of that gets turned off in our lives. We do not work anymore. We have the most amazing pancakes on Saturday morning, and we enjoy our family together, and we rest together. There's a rabbi who said, if you work with your mind, then you should rest with your body. Play. God showed us the pattern in Genesis, and then he gave us a lot of leeway in how to rest inside of him. And I think that is partially the goodness of God towards us, his children.
12: That's right. This is grace.
11: Yeah, exactly. If you're scared of how, you're not getting it. It's a discovery with Jesus how to leave the conflict and construct of the world and rest with God and enjoy the things that he put in your life. That's how we take the Sabbath.
12: So the idea in remembering the Sabbath day and keeping it holy, setting it aside, is to do it not only for physical rest, but for spiritual focus. And when we get to the New Testament and the New Testament faith, we remember that Jesus had something to say about the Sabbath. But the religious leaders of that time, kind of what you were referring to, they made it a lot of rules and do's and don'ts and added to what you could do on the Lord's Day, what you couldn't do, what you could carry, what you couldn't carry, and it became oppressive. So remember what Jesus said? He said, people are not made for the Sabbath, but the Sabbath is made for people. And Jesus is our Sabbath. Let me take 5 minutes and share with you what I believe are the values of the Sabbath rest, the spiritual blessings. Number one, the spiritual blessing is renewing our focus on God. But what happens when we take a Sabbath, take the Lord's Day, and we choose to worship, we choose to bring our families, we choose to take time out, we strengthen our faith, we hear God's word, we pray not only in solo but together, we bring a heart for God, we seek God. And we need that every week. I need it every day. I like to think of first things first, the Sabbath, the Lord's Day, being the first day of the week. And we put God's first in all things. Every day is a holy day. But the first day is the principle of first things first. We're saying God is first. Jesus is first in my life. This is the principle here. So when you get up and get here, or wherever you worship regularly on the Lord's Day, you are strengthening your faith, you're encouraging others. It also is a reminder of your identity in Christ. The Lord's Day. Because our days are filled with a lot of pressure, a lot of rush, a lot of push, a lot of speed, and everything is getting faster and faster and faster. And so what the day does in worship is you set it aside. It gives you an opportunity to reboot and remind yourself, listen to this, that being comes before doing. Being comes before doing. And if you think that achievement in life and blessing in life comes from doing more and more and more and more without first being who you are in Christ, this settles it. Our constant doing and striving for more is a killer. The psalmist said in Psalm 127, it is vain for you to get up early and to stay up late, but he gives his beloved sleep. So when we gather here, you're reminded of who you are in Christ. It's not necessarily who the world says you are, who your boss even says you are. You may not have a title that you have long sought, but you have God. You are in Christ. And then thirdly, it is recalibrating and resetting your soul. You let your soul catch up with your body when you take time out and time on with God. Jesus said, what does it profit if a man gains the whole world and lose his own soul? This day is also a time for emotional healing. mental health, rest is promised by Jesus. He said, come apart and rest a while. If you don't come apart, I guarantee you, you will come apart. Because you're breaking a biblical principle of not taking time to be with God. Now, this is not laziness. It is not doing nothing. It is seeking God. It is being with your family. It is being with your friends. It is enjoying life. I like what David was saying. If you work with your mind, do something with your body. Maybe, you know, do stuff in the garage or paint your house or do stuff like that. That's not me. But do those kinds of things. If you work with your mind, you know, do something. That's why I like sports and seeing the grandkids and all those things. So you apply this to yourself. But the Lord's Day will reduce loneliness in your life because you're gathering with God's people. Anxiety, depression, and there are studies, did you know, that indicate that one of the longevity factors for people is regular church attendance. That people who attend church and are engaged and involved in their church and in worship with their family and their friends in the church live longer than those who do not. So we regain perspective. Because when we consecrate our lives before the Lord and take time out, then we get perspective. And then guess what? We get the fruit of the Spirit. You know, one of the problems that you have, that we all have, is not that we're working too hard. It's just that we're carrying too much. So lay it at Jesus' feet. Come like Mary of Bethany at Jesus' feet with a heart full of gratitude. Some of you are grieving. And you need to come to church, not isolate yourself in grief and depression, but to be with friends, even when you may not feel like it. Because this is a time and an opportunity for you to heal, to be in the presence of the Lord, in the presence of God's people. So there are physical benefits as well as emotional and spiritual benefits. Intentional rest gives you a chance to renew your energy, just physically. There are relational blessings that you get to share with your community and your family and your friends. It's koinonia in the Bible. There are relational blessings of meeting and greeting with people and giving your life away and presenting yourself to weekly worship and a small group where you get to know people. These are all the things. Here's the point. This commandment is a gift. It is a gift of God's grace, like all the commandments, really, that point us to the grace that comes in Jesus Christ. Now, the Sabbath is not just a day. Ultimately, the Sabbath is a person. The Sabbath is the person of Christ. He is our Sabbath rest. He is the Lord of the Sabbath. What did Jesus say? He said, come to me. He didn't say work harder, do more, get after it. He said, come to me. All you who are burdened and are carrying heavy loads, and I will give you rest. Rest for your souls.
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12: 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More, faster, always on. The pressure to perform, to produce, to keep up, it never stops. And the result is that some of the most driven, most capable people are also the most depleted.
13: And yet God, in the very act of creation, built a pause into the fabric of time. Not because he was tired, but because he was finished. And he wanted to show us something. The pattern of a full life isn't relentless striving followed by collapse. It is purposeful work and deliberate rest. 6 days of labor and one day that belongs entirely to him. This is not a burden. It is a gift. The fourth commandment isn't God taking something from you. It's God giving something back to you. Time, presence, breath, himself. If you are exhausted, and many of you are, this commandment is not a demand. It is an invitation. Come, rest, worship. He gives his beloved sleep. He gives his beloved rest. The question isn't whether you can afford to stop. The question is whether you trust him enough to.
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4: 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Here's an acronym that might help you when praying. ASK. A stands for asking. Jesus said, ask and it will be given to you. S stands for seeking. Jesus said, seek and you will find. K stands for knocking. Jesus said, knock and it will be open to you. Is prayer really as easy as Jesus makes it sound? It is if you ask and keep on asking, seek and keep on seeking, knock and keep on knocking. And so the next time you ASK, expect Jesus to RSVP.
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4: 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Here's an acronym that might help you when praying. ASK. A stands for asking. Jesus said, ask and it will be given to you. S stands for seeking. Jesus said, seek and you will find. K stands for knocking. Jesus said, knock and it will be open to you. Is prayer really as easy as Jesus makes it sound? It is if you ask and keep on asking, seek and keep on seeking, knock and keep on knocking. And so the next time you ASK, expect Jesus to RSVP.
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1: With SRN News, I'm Jason Walker. U.S. and Iranian negotiators meeting separately with Qatari and Pakistani mediators, and host Qatar is reporting positive reports in those talks. Discussions focus on ending the war and resolving the issues over the Strait of Hormuz. In the meantime, a U.S. Navy chopper has made an emergency landing in the Arabian Sea. Few details are known, but one crew member reportedly is missing. Former CIA Director John Brennan suing the Trump administration, demanding a court order that he would require officials to preserve records from investigations that target him. In Venezuela, doctors say the biggest dangers right now facing survivors, untreated wounds and infectious diseases, the destruction of clean water plants, also a problem. This is SRN News.
4: Acronyms appear every day in our conversations. For example, when texting, LOL means laugh out loud, and BFF means best friends forever. Here's an acronym that might help you when praying. ASK. A stands for asking. Jesus said, ask and it will be given to you. S stands for seeking. Jesus said, seek and you will find. K stands for knocking. Jesus said, knock and it will be open to you. Is prayer really as easy as Jesus makes it sound? It is if you ask and keep on asking, seek and keep on seeking, knock and keep on knocking. And so the next time you ask, expect Jesus to RSVP.
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4: Acronyms appear every day in our conversations. For example, when texting, LOL means laugh out loud, and BFF means best friends forever. Here's an acronym that might help you when praying. ASK. A stands for asking. Jesus said, ask and it will be given to you. S stands for seeking. Jesus said, seek and you will find. K stands for knocking. Jesus said, knock and it will be open to you. Is prayer really as easy as Jesus makes it sound? It is if you ask and keep on asking, seek and keep on seeking, knock and keep on knocking. And so the next time you ask, expect Jesus to RSVP.
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14: The most anti-God, rebellious human being, he makes a pact with Israel and he moves into position. The whole world is in his hands. 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
16: Today, John is going to continue an important three-week study of Zechariah chapters 9 through 14. This section of scripture looks at highly detailed prophecies that came true, as well as prophecies yet to be fulfilled, and the measures God will take to keep his promises. See what those prophecies mean for you today as John continues his study called The Return and Reign of Jesus Christ. But before we get to the message, a question that seems particularly relevant is this. If the Lord tarries, what will grace to you look like 25 years from now, or in 50 years, or even 100 years from now? Here's how John once answered that question.
17: Yeah, well, just to comment initially, we all know about the guys who predict when the Lord's coming.
15: Right.
17: Get their pajamas on and sit on the roof.
15: Yep.
17: And have to come down the next day. We know about people who have sold everything they've had and liquidated all their assets, and the Lord's coming tomorrow, and he didn't come. There's a lot of folly on that level. We need to work and occupy with all our powers and all our might and plan for the future and set our strategies for the future and plan to be faithful into the future and if the Lord doesn't come, and be surprised when he does. I'm not shocked that he's arrived, but it needs to interrupt some of our plans.
15: Right.
17: That's how far we're planning into the future, should he tarry. 25, 50 years, 100 years from now. I don't know, but things are changing so rapidly. But here's my response to that. The content of the ministry of Grace to You will never change, whether I'm here or not, because this ministry is committed to the teaching of the Word of God, and that is the teaching that the Lord has allowed me to do for all these years. All these thousands of messages will go on into the future. The format may change. The medium may change of communication. Who knows how this is going to go in the future? But we're dealing with the Word of God. The Word of God is eternal. It is everlasting. The truth never changes. So we don't shift with the culture. That's what makes this ministry so important, because it is just unleashing the Word of God one verse at a time, and there is no end to that. Years ago when I started in the ministry, for some reason, and I can't honestly say it was some kind of calculated thing, I didn't know I was ever going to be on radio, or I didn't, at the time I started, people weren't even recording your messages. I preached right. For years, nobody recorded anything, nobody knew anything about that. I had no idea what the future would look like then. But for some reason, I decided I just want to interpret the Bible, and I don't want to get caught up in current events. I don't want to preach things that are tied to the culture or tied to the moment or tied to the events. I just want to explain the meaning of the Bible. And as a result of that, you know, we can put a series from 1977 on the air, and it's as true today and will be as true 100 years from now as it's ever been.
16: That's right, friend. And that will always be the hallmark of Grace to You, verse by verse teaching that isn't tied to cultural events. If that kind of ministry resonates with you, would you consider partnering with us? I'll give you more details on how to do that before we end today. But first, here's John to continue his study, The Return and Reign of Jesus Christ.
14: Those of you who have been with us for our study of this wonderful book are well aware of the tremendous prophetic importance that it carries. And we have really covered so much of the prophetic picture, all the way from the history of the time of Zechariah clear to the coming of the Lord Jesus Christ and many, many events in between. And one of the most significant events that is on the horizon prophetically is the rise of an individual that is commonly known as the Antichrist. Although that is not specifically his title in Scripture, that title certainly fits him well. And we commonly know him as the Antichrist. John says there are many antichrists, but there is one that we tend to think of as the most vehement, rebellious antichrist person who will ever live, apart from Satan himself. And as we come to Zechariah chapter 11, we come face to face with this human being. He's not a demon, and he's not a fallen angel in that sense. He's not Satan. He is a human being, the most anti-God, rebellious human being yet to arrive on the scene. In the context of Zechariah chapter 11, he appears as the false shepherd. The false shepherd, or if you'll notice verse 15, he is called the foolish shepherd. In verse 17, he is called the idle shepherd. But he is a false shepherd in contrast to the true shepherd, the Lord Jesus Christ. Now, the theme of Antichrist is not a new theme in the Bible. It's one that appears in many places. In fact, it's most interesting to me that the Apostle John, writing in the first century to a wide circle of believers, said this remarkable sentence. Little children, you have heard that Antichrist shall come. Now that's interesting. How had they heard that Antichrist shall come? How had it become common knowledge, as that statement seems to indicate, that Antichrist should come? Well, in the first place, it had been distinctly spoken of by the apostles. For example, in 2 Thessalonians chapter 2, the apostle Paul writes specifically about the coming of this individual. In verse 8, then shall that wicked one be revealed. Verse 3, that man of sin will be revealed, called the son of perdition. So it was apostolic proclamation and apostolic writing that this Antichrist, man of sin, son of perdition, whatever you choose to call him, would come. Undoubtedly, they also had heard about it because it was distinctly alluded to by the Lord Jesus Christ himself. In John chapter 5 and verse 43, Jesus said, I am come in my Father's name and you receive me not. If another shall come in his own name, him you will receive. Now here Jesus is really echoing the thought of Zechariah 11, that Israel will reject the true shepherd and accept the false shepherd. That's what Jesus is saying, basically. And again, I think, in the 24th of Matthew, again, Jesus alludes to the coming of such an one as Antichrist. He talks about the abomination of desolations, and he refers to Daniel 9, the time when they will make a covenant with the prince that shall come for 1 week. He goes on to talk about tribulation. He says there will be false Christs and false apostles and so forth. And the reference there back to Daniel 9 indicates that Jesus pointed out to them that this that Daniel had said would happen. And it certainly involved the prince that would come, the false Christ that Daniel referred to in chapter 9, verse 27. We'll see that in a moment. So it was not only proclaimed by the apostles, but it was alluded to by Jesus himself. Now, in addition to that, it was strictly and clearly prophesied in the Old Testament. that Antichrist would come. And here we find one such prophecy in Zechariah chapter 11, verse 15. Let's look at it. And I'm going to read these three verses to you. And the Lord said unto me, take unto thee yet the instruments of a foolish shepherd. For lo, I will raise up a shepherd in the land who shall not visit those that are cut off, neither shall seek the young one, nor heal that which is broken, nor feed that which standeth still, but he shall eat

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2: It says in Genesis 3:15 that the seed of the woman would bruise the serpent's head. In other words, God says there's going to be someone coming. A seed is going to come that is going to bruise Satan and his dominion. Now, Satan knows this. He knows this. And he's doing everything he can throughout all of history to try to stop this seed from arriving. And the seed, of course, ultimately is Messiah. But Messiah to come must come through the nation Israel. So Satan is always trying to stamp out Israel as well as stamp out Messiah. So you see through history Satan's great effort against God's people, Israel, and against Jesus Christ. And even now that Christ is already here, Satan still attacks Christ and he still attacks Israel. But initially, as you go back in history, you find that Satan's first approach, once he knew the seed was going to come, was to try to corrupt the human race so badly and so devastatingly and so totally corrupt the human race that no such seed could ever be born. And he did it by having demons cohabitate with women in Genesis 6. It says, the sons of God cohabitated with the daughters of men. He tried to produce a kind of a half-breed race demon man, sort of a Rosemary's Baby civilization, and thus corrupt humanity in some kind of a demon-human combination that would preclude the possibility of a seed being born, a messianic seed, a redeemer. And of course, you know what happened. God drowned that entire race in the flood, saving only Noah and his family. Satan failed. In Exodus chapter 1, Satan again tried to destroy Israel. He tried to destroy the possibility of a seed there by trying to wipe out all male children in Israel. And you'll remember that Pharaoh made a decree while Israel was in Egypt that all male children be slaughtered. And again, God preserved the people of Israel. One little baby wasn't slaughtered. It was Moses. Moses came to be the man who led Israel out of bondage and into the promised land, and Satan's effort was thwarted again. The book of Esther follows up on the story and how Satan again tried to get the whole of Israel wiped out. But the king couldn't sleep one night. Pagan man, but he went and he asked someone to read to him. And the story that he heard saved the Jews from wholesale slaughter. And again, Satan was thwarted. And then when you come into the New Testament, there was Herod who tried to slaughter every male child born, but he missed on the Messiah. And then there was Satan who approached Jesus as he began his ministry and tried to thwart him with temptation, and he failed again. And then there were the people of Nazareth who wanted to push Jesus off a cliff, but they failed again, and he passed through the midst of them unseen. And finally, Satan got him and had him nailed to a cross and locked in a tomb and sealed in a tomb, and that failed because he came out of the grave. And Satan is a loser, folks. He's lost every effort. He's always attacked God. He has always attacked God's people. He has always attacked God's King, Jesus Christ, and he never stops. And there's coming a future time when Satan pulls another attack. Sometime read the 12th chapter of Revelation, and in it you'll read about the war that's going to happen in heaven when Satan and all of his demons make war on Michael and all the holy angels. And they pull off a heavenly war. You've heard of Star Wars? Well, this is something far beyond that. This is the demons against the angelic hosts in the heavens. Now, what happens in that war is very interesting. Michael and the angels win. It's already settled. Michael and the angels win, Revelation 12 tells us, and God casts Satan and his host to the earth. And they hit the earth during the period of time known as the tribulation. And they begin to spawn all their evil during that time period. And when he hits the earth in the tribulation, he again goes after the same things. He tries to destroy Israel. He tries to destroy God's people. He tries to attack God's Christ, the Messiah. Now, in order to do this, during the tribulation, in order for Satan to pull his whole thing off, one final big shot there, he wants a man. He uses a man to be his tool. This man's task is going to be to try to destroy Israel, try to eliminate God's people, try to set up a world government of evil, and then when Christ returns, to try to knock Christ out of the sky and be victorious. That's Satan's effort. He's got a man in mind.

0: Satan's banking on the possibility that this can work. He's relentless, I'll say that for him, even though he's lost every other battle. Now, when we start to look at this man that he's going to use to try to fight against Christ in the tribulation, we find that he's a most amazing man. Let me tell you several things about him. First of all, he will be an intellectual genius. He will be an intellectual genius. That's very clear, and don't try to follow me, but just note this. That's very clear in several places, but particularly in Daniel 7 and verse 8, where it describes him in this way. He had eyes like the eyes of a man. Now, eyes refer to intelligence. The image of eyes in symbolic language has seemingly a primary reference to intelligence. So he'll be intellectually a genius. Secondly, he will be an outstanding orator. And leadership is predicated, obviously, on the ability to orate and to speak. And he will be an outstanding orator. It says in Daniel 7, verse 8, he will have a mouth speaking great things. And again in verse 20, the same thing again is repeated. He has a mouth that spoke very great things. So he will be an intellectual genius. He will be an outstanding orator. Thirdly, he will be a master politician. He will be a master politician. And the reason I believe that is because he will be able to take over the whole world. He will be able to move into the slot that has been a great vacuum in human society, the one individual who can bring peace to the world. In fact, in Revelation 6, verse 2, it says, without any arrows, he'll come riding with a bow, no arrows, and he'll conquer the world, which means he'll conquer peacefully. So he will be an intellectual genius, an outstanding orator, and a master politician. Fourthly, he'll be a commercial wizard. He will have his hands on economics and commerce. He will be knowledgeable in that area. In Daniel 8, 25, back to chapter 8 here, it says, and through his policy also he shall cause deceit to prosper in his hand. He shall magnify himself in his heart, and by peace shall destroy many. He shall stand up against the prince of princes, but he shall be broken without hand. Now, ultimately, he will be broken. But notice, he will have a policy which causes deceit to prosper in his hand. He will be a wizard at building a world system of economics that feeds his own pocket. And if you want to get a glimpse of the economic system that he will build, read the 18th chapter of Revelation. It describes it to a T. He will build a world commercial enterprise which is built by deceit unparalleled in history and feeding his own pocket. So, this is an unusual man, intellectual genius, outstanding orator, master politician, commercial wizard, and fifthly, a military genius as well. He will be a military man without equal. He is going to be able, according to Daniel 7:23, to devour the whole earth, tread it down, and break it in pieces. He's going to be everything that Nebuchadnezzar, Alexander the Great, and all the Caesars were, and Napoleon Bonaparte, and anybody else all put together in terms of military ability. A tremendous military power. He literally conquers the world. He is a military genius unsurpassed. Sixth, he will be a religious leader. And this is a most interesting combination. He will be a religious leader. In 2 Thessalonians 2, verse 4, I'll show you what his religion is. He's called the man of sin, the son of perdition, who opposes and exalts himself above all that is called God or that is worship, so that he as God sits in the temple of God showing himself that he is God. So he's religious in the sense that he wants the whole world to worship whom? Himself. In other words, he will be anti-God, anti-Christ, anti-Christianity, and he will call the world to worship him. Quite a man. This is a human being we're talking about. A man that will come. Satan's final effort to thwart Christ from coming and taking his kingdom will be generated through this man. You say, but how could he ever pull it off? I mean, this is a sophisticated world. There's so much diversity in politics, how could everybody agree on one politician? There's so much diversity in economics and commerce, how could everybody agree on one kind of approach to it? There's so much diversity in religion, how could anybody ever imagine the whole world bowing to this guy? And the thing that is so amazing to me is that he can even deceive Israel. And Israel is the rebel of the world, you know that. I mean, they do their own thing their own way and don't listen to anybody. And he will even deceive them, and at the start of the tribulation, he'll actually bring them right under his power with the rest of the world. Look at Daniel 9:26. Here it is. In Daniel 9:26, after 62 weeks, Messiah shall be cut off. This is the 70th week, adding all the ones from the previous verses up. The 70th week, after Messiah is cut off, the people of the prince that shall come. Now here he is, the prince that shall come, he's called. The prince that shall come. Then verse 27. And he shall confirm the covenant with many for 1 week. Now here is the idea, we won't go into too much background on it, but just to say this. This prince that will come makes a covenant with Israel for 7 years. That's the period of the tribulation. During that period of time, Israel falls under his spell and they make a covenant with him. In the middle of the week, verse 27 says, in the middle of the week, he violates it. He commits the abomination of desolation. He desecrates the temple. And then all hell breaks loose. And that's what Jesus referred to in Matthew 24 when he said the thing which Daniel spoke of, the abomination of desolation, where the Antichrist goes along for 3.5 years, allowing Israel a little bit of liberty, and then he comes down and he desecrates the temple. He stops all worship. He says, worship me alone. He begins the slaughter that is the last half of the tribulation. And Jesus said, when you see that, grab everything you got and run. Flee. And if the Lord didn't spare, everybody would be slaughtered, it says in Matthew 24. But the thing that is so incredible is that this individual is going to come and not only be able to set this thing up with the whole world, but he's even going to bring Israel in under it as well. And I believe he'll come out of the Roman kingdom. I believe that he'll be a part of that by the indication of the fact that he's called, that it says there, the people of the prince that shall come shall destroy the city. And the people that destroyed the city of Jerusalem were the Romans. And this prince will come out of the Roman world, the revived Roman Empire that comes together in the last days. That's why I believe he'll be a Gentile out of Europe, or at least related closely to that. So, he makes a pact with Israel. Now stay with me. And he moves into position. The whole world is in his hands. Israel is in his hand. He's got a worldwide organization, an army like no other army in history. He has total control, and he is going to try to hang on to the kingdom of the world when Christ returns and defeat Christ. That's Satan's whole effort. He thinks if he can just amass the whole world against Christ, maybe he can hold it against the returning Christ who comes to set up his kingdom at the end of the tribulation.
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3: Acronyms appear every day in our conversations. 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Here's an acronym that might help you when praying. ASK. A stands for asking. Jesus said, ask and it will be given to you. S stands for seeking. Jesus said, seek and you will find. K stands for knocking. Jesus said, knock and it will be opened to you. Is prayer really as easy as Jesus makes it sound? It is if you ask and keep on asking, seek and keep on seeking, knock and keep on knocking. And so the next time you ask, expect Jesus to RSVP.
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9: 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Prayer is something that all believers should do, and every work, if it is to succeed, is to have prayer back of it.
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13: With SRN News, I'm Jason Walker. President Trump was in North Dakota Wednesday for the opening of the new Teddy Roosevelt Library. Here's correspondent Laura Winters.
14: We come to the heartland of America to pay tribute to a man who embodied the heart and soul and fight and spirit of our country as much as anyone who ever lived.
15: President Trump in North Dakota telling the crowd he was able to secure this land for the library when he signed a bill during his first term in office. President Trump praising the 32nd president who passed away back in 1945.
14: He's a very special man, and that's why I'm here. President Theodore Roosevelt, and he loved your community, he loved your state.
15: Laura Winters reporting.
13: U.S. and Iranian negotiators meeting separately with Qatari and Pakistani mediators, and host Qatar is reporting positive talks. Those talks and discussions have focused on ending the war and resolving issues over the Strait of Hormuz. In the meantime, a U.S. Navy helicopter making an emergency landing in the Arabian Sea. Few details, but it is known that one crew member apparently is missing. Alibaba has agreed to pay $600 million to settle a dispute with Uncle Sam. Here's Bob Agnew with that story.
16: The Chinese e-commerce giant was facing allegations of selling and importing illegal pharmaceuticals and equipment through its platforms, Alibaba.com and AliExpress.com. In fact, the IRS says it conducted more than 40 undercover purchases of illegal items on those platforms. Alibaba admits it failed to stop about 80,000 unlawful imports over an eight-year span between January of 2016 and December of 2024. Bob Agnew reporting.
13: In Venezuela, doctors there say the biggest danger is facing survivors now, infectious diseases. This is SRN News.
3: Acronyms appear every day in our conversations. For example, when texting, LOL means laugh out loud, and BFF means best friends forever. Here's an acronym that might help you when praying. ASK. A stands for asking. Jesus said, ask and it will be given to you. S stands for seeking. Jesus said, seek and you will find. K stands for knocking. Jesus said, knock and it will be opened to you. Is prayer really as easy as Jesus makes it sound? It is if you ask and keep on asking, seek and keep on seeking, knock and keep on knocking. And so the next time you ask, expect Jesus to RSVP.
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17: 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Coming up today, Pastor Greg Laurie helps us help others.
18: What do we do when we see someone who is godly falling into sin? Should we take a perverse delight in it? Should we make sure we tell as many people as possible about it? Well, that's not what the Bible says. It says the opposite. Be humble about this because that could have happened to you. And our objective is never to destroy. Our objective is always to restore.

0: quote from Mark Twain. Bad news can travel halfway around the world while good news is still putting on its shoes. When an influential believer falls into sin, it seems like we hear about it at the speed of light. But how do we reach out to someone who's helped us when they're the ones who need help? Pastor Greg Laurie answers that question today on A New Beginning. We're considering a story about Noah in the book of Genesis. This godly man sinned, but we can learn from this biblical account.
1: Talking a little bit about Noah last time and how evil things were and how Noah managed to work for God. He worked for God. He said, I want you to effectively build a giant boat. In one of the greatest practical acts of faith in all of history, Noah cut down that first gopher wood tree to build this ark. I mean, this man followed the will of God and he sat in this boat for all of this time, and he waited on the Lord. And then when they finally reached dry land, Noah built an altar to the Lord. I mean, hey, if you'd been cooped up in a boat for that long, wouldn't you want to just run around for a while? Noah said, no, I'm going to bring a sacrifice to God. I'm going to remember that God did all of this for us. And now we read of some things that Noah did that kind of shock us. But actually, this shouldn't shock us at all. We see Noah messing up big time in Genesis chapter 9. Let's read about it. Verse 20. After the flood, Noah began to cultivate the ground and he planted a vineyard. One day he drank some wine that he had made and he became drunk and lay naked inside his tent. Ham, the father of Canaan, saw that his father was naked and went outside and told his brothers. Then Shem and Japheth took a robe and held it over their shoulders and backed into the tent to cover their father. As they did this, they looked the other way so they would not see him naked. When Noah woke up from his stupor, he learned what Ham, the youngest son, had done. Then he cursed Canaan, the son of Ham. May Canaan be cursed. May he be the lowest of servants to his relatives. Then Noah said, may the Lord God of Shem be blessed and may Canaan be a servant. May God expand the territory of Japheth. And now may Japheth share the prosperity of Shem and may Canaan be his servant. Noah lived another 350 years after the great flood. He lived 950 years and then he died. Wow. Okay. What? Why did this happen? Because the Bible's an honest book. And if one of our heroes messes up, we're going to read about it. And we're going to learn from it. Just like we learn from their positive example, we'll learn from their negative example of things to not do. First point I would bring up, though, the fall of Noah shows that anyone can fall into sin. Anyone can fall into sin. No one is above or beyond temptation. It's ironic because when Noah is introduced to us in Genesis 6:9, it says he was a righteous man, blameless among the people of his time, and he walked with God. And then, of course, we're told he was a preacher of righteousness. There are a few characters in the Bible with credentials like this. He's a genuine hero of the faith, slipping. But let me say something that might surprise you, but I want you to think about this. You might be surprised to know that sometimes those who have known the Lord longer can be more vulnerable to slipping than the person who is younger in the faith. Take a small child. A small child knows they need their parent. They call out to their mommy or their daddy for everything. They can't even feed themselves yet. They're dependent upon their parent. But as they get older, they become more independent. When they become teenagers, they don't even want to see you anymore, right? But that's the whole point, isn't it? We're raising them to stand on their own two feet and think for themselves. And as we grow in our faith, initially we're so dependent on God. But after a few years have gone by, now a decade has passed, now 2 decades, now 3 decades, you've acquired a little bit of Bible knowledge, haven't you? You've worn out a few Bibles. You know a few things. In fact, you think you probably know more than you actually know. Now you're a sermon connoisseur. You know, I like this one guy's messaging, but I don't like the other and I disagree with him. So you're an expert on everything. And here's the problem. you start lowering your guard a little bit and you think, I know all these things and I've grown so much. Okay, that's great, but wait, be on guard, because you might find yourself falling into some kind of sin. Pride goes before a fall. That's what the Bible says. Simon Peter made the mistake of boasting in the presence of the other disciples, though all deny you, I will never deny you. Jesus said, before the rooster has crowed twice, you will deny me thrice, basically. And that's exactly what happened. Consider this. Noah's not the only one who messed up later in life. Moses did too. Here's Moses, the great lawgiver. Moses, who delivered the Israelites from the bondage of Pharaoh and went through the wilderness with them. He comes to the very brink of the promised land and he's unable to enter in because he sinned against God. And the Lord did not let him enter into the land. David too, the great king of Israel, sinned later in life. When he should have been leading his troops into battle, he was idle. He's in his 50s. He's kicking back. And he's thinking he's above it all, and he falls into sin. And David's own son, Solomon, also fell into gross sin in his later years. Solomon was blessed with supernatural wisdom that was so great, people came from around the world to sit at his feet and learn. But then Solomon went on a sinful binge, sampling everything this world has to offer. So think of these great men of God who messed up later in life.
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3: I just want to say hi, Pastor Greg. I am writing to you from Dulag Christian Fellowship, a small but growing church here in Dulag, Leyte, Philippines. 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We often adopt your outlines into Tagalog and Warai, our local dialects, so that people in our community can easily understand the gospel. Through your teachings, many here in Dulag are being strengthened and lives are being changed. 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
2: 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That's 866-871-1144. Well, we're considering Noah's failure in Genesis chapter 9. Pastor Greg is presenting his message, God Keeps His Promises.
1: Noah had done the big work already. You know, he's built the ark, he's landed the ark, he's accomplished the purpose. Now he's thinking, on and on, I've worked awfully hard. I think I'll just plant a vineyard and enjoy the fruit of my labor. And you know what happens here in this story. And this also brings up the destructive power of alcohol. Look at verse 21. He became drunk and lay naked. Do I have to tell you it's a sin to get drunk? This comes as a revelation to some people. The Bible tells us to not be drunk with wine. And I know about the destructive power of alcohol. The first 17 years of my life, I lived in an alcoholic home. My mom didn't just drink. She was a raging alcoholic, screaming and yelling every night, throwing things, passing out. And my mother, who was a beautiful woman, at the age of 70, looked like she was 90 or beyond, because the effects of her drinking had taken its toll on her, including a head-on collision that she had while driving drunk one night. It was so sad what drinking did to her life, and I saw the ruined relationships and all the rest of it, and I've seen to this day how alcohol destroys people, and even Christians. So this is something we need to be so careful of. Think of how many lives have been destroyed through it. I love how quiet it gets when I address this subject. But Noah's life stands as a warning to every person who follows Jesus, because Nothing is recorded about him after his fall. It's like the next 300 years of his life are a blank. You don't want that to happen. It's good to run a race well, but it's also very important to finish a race. And so here is a man at the end of his life messing up. Thank God there's still restoration even when we fail. But we want to be so careful, because look at what his son Ham does. He sees his father in this compromised state. And by the way, the Bible suggests he deliberately put himself in that state. Not just that he was drunk, but scholars tell us the Hebrew word for uncovered indicates a deliberate act, not a mere unconscious effort of drunkenness. So he was intentionally living in a bad way here, and he should have never done this, but okay, he had done it, all right? So his son Ham sees him and thinks, I'm going to tell everyone how badly my father messed up. And what a shame that was. The other brothers did not react that way. What do we do when we see someone who is godly falling into sin? Should we take a perverse delight in it? Should we make sure we tell as many people as possible about it? By the way some people behave, you would think the Bible says if a brother or a sister is overtaken in sin, you who are spiritual should kick them when they're down and tell as many people as possible. Well, that's not what the Bible says. It says the opposite. If a brother or a sister is overtaken in sin, we're told in Scripture, you who are spiritual should seek to restore them in a spirit of weakness, considering yourself, lest you also be tempted. In other words, be humble about this, because it could be you. That could have happened to you. And our objective is never to destroy. Our objective is always to restore. I know it's hard, because when you confront someone who's in sin, well, let's go back to drinking again, since you love that subject so much. And so they're drinking, and you're seeing it's ruining their life. You're seeing they're making horrible decisions. Man, you got to stop doing that. What are you doing? Why are you living that way? Hey, man, don't judge my journey, they say. Or they say something more like, hey, don't judge my journey. Okay. Now, I'll tell you what. You got to change your course. I love you. I'm saying this because I care about you. See, that my objective is to help them, to get them back on their feet again. Because I'm told in James 5:19, if anyone should wander from the truth and someone should bring him back, remember this, whoever turns a sinner from the error of his way will save his soul from death and cover a multitude of sins. So, Noah was effectively a last days believer. He was waiting for the judgment of God to come through a flood. We too are last days believers. Jesus said, as it was in the days of Noah, so also will it be when the Son of Man comes back again. And what did he tell us after that? He said, so two men will be working in the field. One will be taken, the other left. Two will be in a bed. One will be taken and the other left. Then he concludes, so stay awake. You don't know when your master will show up. So let me ask you this in closing. If Christ were to come back today or tonight, would you be one of the ones who would be caught up to meet him in the air? Or would you be one of the ones who would be left behind? You don't want to be. Because then a great tribulation period is coming. It's going to be a horrible time. You want to be ready for the Lord's return. Or maybe I'm talking to somebody right now who, like Noah, you've fallen. You're like that lady in that commercial. I've fallen and I can't get up. You need someone to help you. And God will help you. He'll pull you up and he'll forgive you. Not condemn you. He died for your sin, and he loves you. Even when you fail, even when you fall short, he'll give you a second chance, but you must call out to him. And as we close our message today, I want to extend an invitation for any of you to believe in Jesus Christ, to be forgiven of your sin, and know with certainty that you'll go to heaven when you die, and know with certainty that you'll be ready for the Lord's return. And if you've fallen, to be restored and get back up on your feet spiritually. If you need to make a commitment to Christ, a recommitment to him, why don't you do it right now? Let's all pray. Father, thank you for your word to us. And I pray that you will speak to every heart here, everyone watching and listening, wherever they are. They're loved by you with an everlasting love. And you want to bring them into relationship with yourself. Help them to respond now. In Jesus' name I pray. Amen.

0: 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It's called A Great Awakening, the story of George Whitefield.
1: You have promoted the greatest awakening these colonies have ever seen.
0: Pastor Greg, there's a scene in the movie where a rather tired, stuffy old preacher reads a scripture with absolutely no conviction, then half-heartedly introduces George Whitefield as the guest speaker. And Whitefield steps up with his thunderous voice and his explosive passion, and the people are just riveted. But at the end, the old preacher is so incensed, he tells Whitefield never to come back again.
2: Mm-hmm.
0: And if I'm remembering right, you had a similar experience when you were a young preacher. Isn't that right?
2: That's really true. And if you've seen the Jesus Revolution film, you'll remember that it was depicted there. But basically, I was invited to go speak at a church where another pastor had been speaking previously, but he wasn't coming that week. And they were supposed to tell them they were sending the very young man, Greg Laurie, up to speak. I think I was 18 years old, and
0: Wow. They
2: didn't know I was coming. So I walked up to the man that was clearly in charge and made sure everyone knew that. And they said, "Hello, my name is Greg Laurie. I'm from Calvary Chapel, and I've been asked to speak here tonight." He said, "Well, no one told me that you were speaking." "Oh, no, I've been asked to speak." And he goes, "Well, I'm not sure I believe that. Why don't you just go sit there in that pew and we'll wait to see if the other speaker shows up," which was kind of insulting, frankly. And I sat there and I waited because I knew he wasn't coming. I knew he was the guy. And then finally he said, "Okay, you can speak just this one time." Hardly a vote of confidence, but the Lord blessed that night. And that became the beginning of our ministry. And there's a very similar scene in this film that we're offering our listeners called A Great Awakening, where young George Whitefield gets up to speak and the elderly preacher got up and gave him the worst introduction imaginable. And then Whitefield got up there and he began to speak and quickly realized he wasn't going to read from these notes he had written out. He was going to speak more spontaneously. And he pounds the pulpit and dust comes out of the old Bible that was probably never opened. And he begins to preach. And it's one of the greatest scenes in the whole film. In fact, here's the scene. Listen to this.
3: The congregation has grown quite large, presumably in anticipation of our guest speaker, who has excited many of late and created not a little following for himself.
4: "I'm very sorry to see you here, Mr. Whitefield."
3: "So, without further ado..."
4: "So's the devil."
3: "The Reverend George Whitefield."
4: "I will not be a velvet-mouthed preacher."
1: "Have the devil in your heart. Our Lord speaks the same words to you as surely as he spoke them to Nicodemus of old. You must be born again."
2: Listen, you're going to love this film. 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Dave, tell them how to get a copy.
0: 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Or go online to harvest.org. And then, if you'd like to make a change today in your relationship with God, Pastor Greg has some additional thoughts to share.
2: Maybe as you've been listening to this message, you've thought, I wish I could come into this relationship with God. I just don't know how. Let me tell you how you can come into a relationship with God right here, right now. First of all, you need to recognize you need God. You need to admit you're a sinner. I know some people choke on that word, but the Bible says all have sinned and fallen short of the glory of God. But then you need to recognize that Jesus Christ, the Son of God, died on the cross for your sin. The Bible says, while we were yet sinners, Christ died for us. And then you need to believe in Jesus. Jesus put it this way, for God so loved the world, he gave his only begotten Son, and whosoever believes in him should not perish, but have everlasting life. You might ask, how does one believe in Jesus? To believe means to put your faith and trust in Christ alone, and to receive him into your life as your own friend, Savior, and Lord. The Bible says, for as many as received him, he gave them the power to become sons of God. Would you like to receive Christ? And by that I mean, would you like to ask Jesus to enter into your life and be your Savior, your friend, your Lord? If so, you can just pray this prayer after me. It's a simple prayer. You can pray it out loud if you would like, or you could pray it in the quietness of your heart. But if you want Jesus Christ to forgive you of your sin, if you want to go to heaven when you die, or maybe you want to make a recommitment to the Lord, just pray this prayer after me now. Pray these words if you would. Lord Jesus, I know that I'm a sinner, but I know that you're the Savior who died on the cross for my sin. I turn now from my sin, and I ask you to come into my life and forgive me of all of my sin. Thank you for loving me. Thank you for hearing this prayer. And thank you for answering this prayer. In Jesus' name I pray. Amen. Hey, if you just prayed that prayer, I want to congratulate you and say, welcome to the family of God.
0: Yeah, that's right. 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
6: Acronyms appear every day in our conversations. For example, when texting, LOL means laugh out loud, and BFF means best friends forever. Here's an acronym that might help you when praying. ASK. A stands for asking. Jesus said, ask and it will be given to you. S stands for seeking. Jesus said, seek and you will find. K stands for knocking. Jesus said, knock and it will be opened to you. Is prayer really as easy as Jesus makes it sound? It is if you ask and keep on asking, seek and keep on seeking, knock and keep on knocking. And so the next time you ASK, expect Jesus to RSVP.
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6: 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Here's an acronym that might help you when praying. ASK. A stands for asking. Jesus said, ask and it will be given to you. S stands for seeking. Jesus said, seek and you will find. K stands for knocking. Jesus said, knock and it will be opened to you. Is prayer really as easy as Jesus makes it sound? It is if you ask and keep on asking, seek and keep on seeking, knock and keep on knocking. And so the next time you ASK, expect Jesus to RSVP.
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8: With SRN News, I'm Jason Walker. In Venezuela at this hour, doctors still say the biggest dangers facing those who survive the earthquakes are untreated wounds and infectious diseases. The huge problem continues to be the destruction of a clean water infrastructure plant and dismal sanitary conditions. The death count still just over 1,900, but officials say that number will climb. Warnings of extreme heat landing in New York, Philadelphia, and Boston through up the eastern seaboard. Hot and muggy conditions pushing east just ahead of the 4th of July celebrations. Now, not only will that region have triple-digit readings, but they're going to have dangerously high relative humidity in some areas, 80 to 100%. SRN News.
6: Acronyms appear every day in our conversations. 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Here's an acronym that might help you when praying. ASK. A stands for asking. Jesus said, ask and it will be given to you. S stands for seeking. Jesus said, seek and you will find. K stands for knocking. Jesus said, knock and it will be opened to you. Is prayer really as easy as Jesus makes it sound? It is if you ask and keep on asking, seek and keep on seeking, knock and keep on knocking. And so the next time you ASK, expect Jesus to RSVP.
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6: 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Here's an acronym that might help you when praying. ASK. A stands for asking. Jesus said, ask and it will be given to you. S stands for seeking. Jesus said, seek and you will find. K stands for knocking. Jesus said, knock and it will be opened to you. Is prayer really as easy as Jesus makes it sound? It is if you ask and keep on asking, seek and keep on seeking, knock and keep on knocking. And so the next time you ASK, expect Jesus to RSVP.
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11: Exodus 20, verses 8 through 11 is our text today. And this is the 10th commandment and the 4th commandment. But the 4th commandment is the longest of the 10 commandments. And being the fourth, it is the hinge between the commandments that relate to our connection with God, the first four, and then commandments 5 through 10 have to do with our relationship with others, our neighbors, our friends, our family, the world. And so the Sabbath, as we're going to be talking about the Sabbath and the Lord's Day, is not just a good idea. It is critical to your relationship with God and your relationship with others. Remember the Sabbath day, that is to honor it and to keep it as holy. To keep it means to guard it and protect it as holy, set aside. 6 days you shall labor and do all your work, but the seventh day is the Sabbath to the Lord your God. And on it you shall not do any work. Notice this is a legacy promise, not only for you, but for your son and your daughter and your male servant and your female servant, and even for the animal world, your livestock or the sojourner, the stranger, the traveler that is within your gates. For in 6 days the Lord made heaven and earth. You see, the Sabbath principle began before the Ten Commandments in the heart and mind of God who created. And it is therefore God's idea. And he gives us the example that 6 days we labor and then rest. For 6 days the Lord made heaven and earth, the sea and all that is in them, and rested, not because he was tired, but because he is reflecting upon the work that is now accomplished in creation. Therefore, the Lord blessed the Sabbath day and made it holy. 6 days you shall labor, the scripture says. Let's talk for a moment about the value of work. Meaningful work is essential for enjoying and experiencing life to the fullest. Engaging in a mission on earth, your mission. You see, your job is what you're paid to do. But your calling in life is what you are made to do. So God has given us a calling in life, and our work should be more than a job. It should be a satisfying experience. Life is too short to work at a job you hate. But unfortunately, if you surveyed a lot of people in this country, they hate their jobs. God's plan for you is that you would enjoy work. Work is not the curse. The difficulty of work is a part of the curse, but work is not the curse. Work is a blessing for the child of God. Can you imagine life without something meaningful to do? And so if you hate your job, you've got to start with your own heart and say, Lord, it's me. I need to change my attitude. And as a follower of Jesus, my actions should reflect what is given to us in Colossians 3, verse 17. Whatever you do, in word or in deed, do it all in the name of Jesus with thanksgiving. Why is this true? Because if you are a follower of Jesus, God is your boss. Amen. If you love your God and you want to serve God, then what you do it for him. And work is something that you're called to do, that you choose to do in the will of God. And so you should love it and not just shove it. Hating your job will make you unhappy and unhealthy. So God has this principle written for us here. 6 days you shall labor. Don't live in this dream world that your job has to be personally satisfying every single day of your life, because sometimes it's just hard. It's hard to get there. It's hard to stay there. But why do you stay there? You know that you're there for a purpose. You're there for a reason. Several years ago, I stood before this congregation at the first of the year, and I challenged you to do something in your prayer life every single day. And that is to pray this: Lord, here am I, send me. These are the words of Isaiah. Lord, here am I, send me. Imagine the attitude shift that would take place in your life if you prayed like that every day. That you saw your workplace as a mission field. That you saw this place where you are working. I don't like my job. Do you like what God has called you to do? Do you like the opportunity to make a difference in the world? Now, there's a warning in this, and I want to say this briefly because we're going to get to the meaning of the Sabbath and what it means to your life, but there's a warning here against workaholism. That's an addiction to numb pain for many people. And guess what? You're a candidate for burnout and breakdown because overwork is a problem. Take time for leisure. Take time for laughing. Take time for loving. Take time to rest, to relax, to refresh, to renew, to reset. And so this brings us then to the principle of the Sabbath. The commandment to honor the Sabbath day. God gives us the Sabbath. He gives us this privilege, this pleasure between our job and our life and our friends, our family, and the things that we love. Our friend Charlie Kirk was brutally assassinated in public view on September the 10th. And he wrote a book that, since his death, has been published and produced. It's called Stop in the Name of God. Did you know that the word Sabbath actually means to stop? And the reason he wrote this book is the subtitle, Why Honoring the Sabbath Will Transform Your Life. But Charlie talks about living your life with an unshakable and unsinkable truth in God's Word, and that is the Sabbath rest. Someone prompted Charlie Kirk to begin taking a Sabbath rest because he was nearing the edge of burnout. He was running around the country in his political movement. He was getting closer to God more and more. And he met a pastor. He knew a pastor in New York City whose name is David Engelhardt, who pastors the King's Church in New York City.

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2: I just didn't ever stop working. And Charlie came to me. He had pain in his body. You know, a huge organization. I'd be driving with him. The president would be calling and yelling. And it was an unreal experience for, at the time, a 28-year-old. And I just said, Charlie, you know, there was a time in my life that I was running as hard in a different sense. And I just had to trust God with 24 hours and say, I'm going to rest or I'm going to burn out. And I said, God made the order and season of the world, the patterns. It says in Genesis chapter 1, he put the moon in the sky that we would know sacred times, that we would know that God is the one who rules time and season, not us. So when the French Revolution happens, when the Bolshevik Revolution happens, when atheists take over, they literally try to throw out the calendar. The Bolsheviks made a 5-day work week. The French in the French Revolution made a 10-day work week. They thought they can divorce themselves from God's pattern. And guess what? Both societies broke down. So I challenged Charlie. I said, you got to take a rest. And he's like, no, I can't take a rest. And I said, listen, it worked for me. I just challenge you to trust God's pattern, God's word, his way.
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4: Tell us, David, from your perspective, maybe talk to us about the difference in the Jewish Sabbath and how we as Christians would celebrate the Sabbath and consecrate the Sabbath in some way. What does that look like?
2: Yeah. So God made the world. Yes. Amen, everyone.
4: Yeah.
2: All of the structures of the universe, all of the law and the paradigm that is the substructure of the universe. So Goldie and I, my daughter, were throwing the Frisbee out in the yard. And so I did it first. Goldie, this is how you throw it. And I said, isn't it beautiful how God made the world? And there's this air that we can't see, and there's an atomic structure to the air. And then if we throw the Frisbee the right way, it kind of swims through the air. And if we take the Frisbee and we try to push it like this through the air, it doesn't work. There's a lot of friction. And if we don't believe in God's moral law and we walk out of accordance with his moral law, there's a lot of friction in our life as believers. But if we trust his law and obey his law, there's far less friction and there's far more blessing. So God gives us his law to teach us his ways. They don't justify us before the law. And so right now, if you're listening, you're like, okay, I got to take a Sabbath. I really am focused. Like, how do I do it? If I do it wrong, I'm in trouble. No, the Sabbath doesn't justify you before God. It brings blessing. It lessens the friction load. And that's what Charlie learned. And so for us, on Friday night, we try to turn off everything. And I don't mean electricity. I mean, turn off work. 6 days you shall labor. And

0: On the seventh, you shall do no work. What's stressful? What's hard? What brings conflict? All of that gets turned off in our lives. We do not work anymore. We have the most amazing pancakes on Saturday morning, and we enjoy our family together, and we rest together. There's a rabbi who said, if you work with your mind, then you should rest with your body. Play. God showed us the pattern in Genesis, and then he gave us a lot of leeway in how to rest inside of him. And I think that is partially the goodness of God towards us, his children.
1: That's right. This is grace.
0: Yeah, exactly. If you're scared of how, you're not getting it. It's a discovery with Jesus how to leave the conflict and construct of the world and rest with God and enjoy the things that he put in your life. That's how we take the Sabbath.
1: So the idea in remembering the Sabbath day and keeping it holy, setting it aside, is to do it not only for physical rest, but for spiritual focus. And when we get to the New Testament and the New Testament faith, we remember that Jesus had something to say about the Sabbath, but the religious leaders of that time, kind of what you were referring to, they made it a lot of rules and do's and don'ts and added to what you could do on the Lord's Day, what you couldn't do, what you could carry, what you couldn't carry, and it became oppressive. So remember what Jesus said? He said, people are not made for the Sabbath, but the Sabbath is made for people. And Jesus is our Sabbath. Let me take 5 minutes and share with you what I believe are the values of the Sabbath rest, the spiritual blessings. Number one, the spiritual blessing is renewing our focus on God. But what happens when we take a Sabbath, take the Lord's Day, and we choose to worship, we choose to bring our families, we choose to take time out, we strengthen our faith, we hear God's word, We pray not only in solo, but together. We bring a heart for God. We seek God, and we need that every week. I need it every day. I like to think of first things first, the Sabbath, the Lord's Day, being the first day of the week. And we put God's first in all things. Every day is a holy day, but the first day is the principle of first things first. We're saying God is first. Jesus is first in my life. This is the principle here. So when you get up and get here or wherever you worship regularly on the Lord's Day, you are strengthening your faith. You're encouraging others. It also is a reminder of your identity in Christ. The Lord's Day. Because our days are filled with a lot of pressure, a lot of rush, a lot of push, a lot of speed, and everything is getting faster and faster and faster. And so what the day does in worship is you set it aside. It gives you an opportunity to reboot and remind yourself, listen to this, that being comes before doing. Being comes before doing. And if you think that achievement in life and blessing in life comes from doing more and more and more and more without first being who you are in Christ, this settles it. Our constant doing and striving for more is a killer. The psalmist said in Psalm 127, it is vain for you to get up early and to stay up late, but he gives his beloved sleep. So when we gather here, you're reminded of who you are in Christ. It's not necessarily who the world says you are, who your boss even says you are. You may not have a title that you have long sought, but you have God. You are in Christ. And then thirdly, it is recalibrating and resetting your soul. You let your soul catch up with your body when you take time out and time on with God. Jesus said, what does it profit if a man gains the whole world and lose his own soul? This day is also a time for emotional healing. Mental health, rest is promised by Jesus. He said, come apart and rest a while. If you don't come apart, I guarantee you, you will come apart. Because you're breaking a biblical principle of not taking time to be with God. Now, this is not laziness. It is not doing nothing. It is seeking God. It is being with your family. It is being with your friends. It is enjoying life. I like what David was saying. If you work with your mind, do something with your body. Maybe, you know, do stuff in the garage or paint your house or do stuff like that. That's not me. But do those kinds of things. If you work with your mind, you know, do something. That's why I like sports and seeing the grandkids and all those things. So you apply this to yourself. But the Lord's Day will reduce loneliness in your life because you're gathering with God's people, anxiety, depression. And there are studies, did you know, that indicate that one of the longevity factors for people is regular church attendance. That people who attend church and are engaged and involved in their church and in worship with their family and their friends in the church live longer than those who do not. So we regain perspective, because when we consecrate our lives before the Lord and take time out, then we get perspective. And then guess what? We get the fruit of the Spirit. You know, one of the problems that you have, that we all have, is not that we're working too hard, it's just that we're carrying too much. So lay it at Jesus' feet. Come like Mary of Bethany at Jesus' feet with a heart full of gratitude. Some of you are grieving and you need to come to church, not isolate yourself in grief and depression, but to be with friends even when you may not feel like it, because this is a time and an opportunity for you to heal, to be in the presence of the Lord and the presence of God's people. So there are physical benefits as well as emotional and spiritual benefits. Intentional rest gives you a chance to renew your energy, just physically. There are relational blessings that you get to share with your community and your family and your friends. It's koinonia in the Bible. There are relational blessings of meeting and greeting with people and giving your life away and presenting yourself to weekly worship and a small group where you get to know people. These are all the things. Here's the point. This commandment is a gift. It is a gift of God's grace, like all the commandments, really, that point us to the grace that comes in Jesus Christ. Now, the Sabbath is not just a day. Ultimately, the Sabbath is a person. The Sabbath is the person of Christ. He is our Sabbath rest. He is the Lord of the Sabbath. What did Jesus say? He said, come to me. He didn't say work harder, do more, get after it. He said, come to me. All you who are burdened and are carrying heavy loads, and I will give you rest. Rest for your souls.
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1: We live in a culture that worships productivity. More, faster, always on. The pressure to perform, to produce, to keep up, it never stops. And the result is that some of the most driven, most capable people are also the most depleted. And yet God, in the very act of creation, built a pause into the fabric of time. Not because he was tired, but because he was finished, and he wanted to show us something.
3: The pattern of a full life isn't relentless striving followed by collapse. It is purposeful work and deliberate rest. 6 days of labor and one day that belongs entirely to Him. This is not a burden. It is a gift. The fourth commandment isn't God taking something from you. It's God giving something back to you. Time, presence, breath, Himself. If you are exhausted, and many of you are, this commandment is not a demand. It is an invitation. Come, rest, worship. He gives His beloved sleep. He gives His beloved rest. The question isn't whether you can afford to stop. The question is whether you trust Him enough to.
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6: Acronyms appear every day in our conversations. For example, when texting, LOL means laugh out loud, and BFF means best friends forever. Here's an acronym that might help you when praying. ASK. A stands for asking. Jesus said, ask and it will be given to you. S stands for seeking. Jesus said, seek and you will find. K stands for knocking. Jesus said, knock and it will be opened to you. Is prayer really as easy as Jesus makes it sound? It is if you ask and keep on asking, seek and keep on seeking, knock and keep on knocking. And so the next time you ask, expect Jesus to RSVP.
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11: With SRN News, I'm Jason Walker. It was the maiden voyage of the brand spanking new Air Force One. The retrofitted Boeing 747-800 was a gift from Qatar. President Trump says the new Air Force One just may be the best passenger plane ever created.
12: This was a gift from a country that's treated us very well, and they're an ally of us over in the Middle East, Qatar. And I went to Boeing, I said, who has the best one? They said, Qatar. There's never been a plane like it. Frankly, we couldn't build a plane like this because we wouldn't be willing to spend the kind of money necessary. They spent top dollar.
11: Well, the president, by the way, was in North Dakota visiting the Theodore Roosevelt Presidential Library. It will be opening on the nation's 250th birthday. UPS never required the detailed inspections needed to spot the problem that allowed an engine to fall off one of its planes before it crashed, killing all 15 people last fall. Now, that after Boeing had recommended it several years earlier. The Trump administration has sued California and Virginia over new laws in both of those states that restrict the sale of semi-automatic firearms. Lawsuits filed by the Justice Department says laws violate the Second Amendment. Feds have launched a new program to make GLP-1 weight loss drugs more affordable, that for older Americans. And the North American Trade Pact that President Trump negotiated in his first term is up for renewal. It's a process likely to take several months. Wall Street Wednesday, the Dow dropped 13 points. NASDAQ fell 173. This is SRN News.
6: Acronyms appear every day in our conversations. For example, when texting, LOL means laugh out loud, and BFF means best friends forever. Here's an acronym that might help you when praying. ASK. A stands for asking. Jesus said, ask and it will be given to you. S stands for seeking. Jesus said, seek and you will find. K stands for knocking. Jesus said, knock and it will be open to you. Is prayer really as easy as Jesus makes it sound? It is if you ask and keep on asking, seek and keep on seeking, knock and keep on knocking. And so the next time you ASK, expect Jesus to RSVP.
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14: The lamb was slaughtered so that you might live. That's not a metaphor. That's not poetry. That's the beating heart of the Christian gospel. And it carries more weight for your life today than any headline you'll read this morning. Today on Insight for Living, Chuck Swindoll brings us back to the most stabilizing truth in all of Scripture, that the spotless Lamb of God took our place, paid our debt, and finished the work completely. Today, he draws it all to a close with four qualities shaped by the Lamb himself that are worth living by.
15: Lambs, when going to slaughter, go with blind compliance, regardless of the destination. They go where they're led. The servant Savior, however, goes with knowing submission. He knew when he came that he came to this earth to die. Maligned, mistreated, misunderstood, we read here, like a sheep that is silent before its shearers, he did not open his mouth. Now, let's move ahead to right around 65, AD 65, 1 Peter chapter 1. 1 Peter chapter 1, love this verse of Scripture. Knowing that you were not, verse 18, that you were not redeemed with perishable things like silver and gold from your futile way of life. Constantly in this culture, constantly there's the emphasis on money. You're not redeemed that way. Verse 19, then how are we redeemed? From the precious blood, as of a lamb. There it is again, unblemished and spotless, the blood of Christ. It takes the blood to wash away the sins of the world. It, as one man put it so well, it is the greatest detergent ever known to humanity. It continues to wash away sin. The reason you have forgiveness is because of the blood of Christ that was poured out on that cross to redeem you from a slave market from which you could never redeem yourself. Isaiah looked ahead, John looked at, Peter looks back, and his concern is that we live lives, in light of that, lives of purity. See verse 17? Look here. If you address as Father the one who impartially judges according to each one's work, conduct yourselves in fear during the time of your stay on earth. His emphasis is that we be holy as our God is holy. And that's up in verses 15 and 16. Without the giving, the shedding, the pouring out of the blood, there is no forgiveness of our sins. Now, this reminds me of something that Cynthia and I witnessed a number of years ago. Where we lived at the time, there was a track that went around a large football field. It was a community college in that town, and we would go there to do our early morning walks and to solve life's problems as we went around together. On the way from our home to that track where we walked around over and over again, there was a pen of animals. The community college had a course that they taught, and in it there was a raising of animals, and among them was a little small flock of sheep. And it was fun as we would go by there from one day to the next to look at those animals. And I was sort of taken by one, and she was just getting bigger and bigger and bigger. And I realized this is a ewe who is heavy with young. And before just as the 6 months ran their course, she delivered this little lamb. And I never wanted to crawl over a fence so much in all my life as when I began to see that little thing as it started to grow up, little wobbly legs and a little soft. It makes you cuddle up with it, right? This little lamb. This big old ewe lamb just kind of pushing her around. I'd say, go easy on the lamb there. Watch out for that little lamb. I watched this sight, and it reminded me that the Lord knew what he was doing when he called us sheep. What you got to know is, as cute and cuddly and soft as the little lamb was, those other sheep are really a mess. I mean, if you've ever looked at the south end of a northbound sheep, you realize right away what a mess they make of themselves. And here in the midst of all of these sheep, which is just so much like all of us, is this little lamb, this little helpless lamb. There are lamb-like qualities that we would do well to be reminded of. Our Savior, God's Lamb, gave himself for us. And in light of what we have seen, I want to suggest four qualities worth emulating that stem from what I thought of as I looked at this little lamb. They do not come naturally to any of us, especially those of us who are type A and strong-willed and determined and independent. The first quality is a life of dependence. You heard it right. Dependence. And I know I'm speaking today mainly to Americans. And I know you've cut your teeth on independence, and I love it too, and I believe it with my whole heart, but there's a wonderful place in all our lives for dependence. As I looked at that little lamb in that pen, I realized there's not a way in the world that little creature can survive on its own, any more than a newborn 2, 3, 4 weeks old could make it without a mama, without somebody to care for him or her. A life of dependence. We have no defense in ourselves spiritually. You can't even see the enemy. He's invisible. He's not only insidious, he's invisible. He's powerful. And his minions would love to do nothing more than bring you to your end. You can't defend yourself. You can't find your way. You have no incredible power. You have no natural brilliance, spiritually speaking. The brilliance you have, you gain from this book, from the Spirit of God who guides you into truth. So a life of dependence. Cultivate the truth of Proverbs 3, 5, and 6, which tells us not to lean on our own understanding. Trust in the Lord with all your heart. Lean not on your own understanding. In all your ways, acknowledge him. He'll make your path straight. I spoke at the seminary, Dallas Seminary, this past week, and I told them the thing I feared for them, among the most things I feared, would be a ministry of quick success. It's a danger. Young in the work of God and finding or learning and knowing the success. You become independent, self-sustaining, and even if you're not careful, self-important. And I warned them, and I today warn all of us, about conceit. self-serving, tendency to make it on our own. We're to live lives of dependence. This week, lean on Him. Instead of worrying yourself sick over the plan and what you have to do, just pause and pray and say to your Father, I can't make it without You. Take over. Take away this draining anxiety and replace it with an assurance that you've got it in your hands. You're taking care of things. You'll not only sleep better, you'll live better. The second thing I see in the Lamb is the assurance of approachability. Approachability. Perhaps it was that which first attracted the men to their Savior when He said, follow Me, I'll make you fishers of men. I don't know the last time you thought about it, but these men left their careers, some of them established careers, and a few of them rather lucrative careers. And they set it aside and they followed Him who won them over by His winsomeness. He was approachable. Remember His own words telling us of His temperament? Come to Me, I am gentle and I'm humble of heart. Little lambs, like I said earlier, just are so inviting. They are not intimidating. They're not violent. They're not going to bite you. They can't even run that fast. They stumble and fall. They're approachable. Now, let me speak to you who are, you know, pretty big deals in your circle. You're the hot shot, okay? And don't raise your hand. It doesn't help. But you're the boss, or you're the one that makes the most money, or you're the powerful one, or you're the one that could easily intimidate. You make a decision, and the employee's gone. So you're the big deal. Stay approachable. And let me say this too: if you're growing in your faith and you're learning a little about the Bible, go easy on others. But don't pull rank. To be approachable is to let people learn and invite them to learn. Something wonderful about being very capable but not acting like it. Brings back a memory. Cynthia knows where I'm going with this. When I was in my last year at Dallas Seminary, it's a hard story to tell. We had come to the middle of the semester, and the beginning of the last semester in the master's program, there was what was called the seating of the seniors. I don't know if the seminary still does that, but we did it then, and it was one of the few times that you really felt great about it. First of all, you thought, I'm going to make it. And so that's an encouraging thing right there. But you also are honored in that they introduce you, and you walk down the aisle at Chafer Chapel and you sit down, and you all, once your class is in place, applause. How's that sound? That's a brand new sound. And so that's all part of it. However, the previous weekend, we had a man who was drunk hit our car full on and totaled our car. And we had already lost a baby through this miscarriage that I had mentioned earlier. And so we were sad about it. Cynthia was now pregnant and carrying what would be our second child. Our oldest, the only one we had with at that time, was our son, Kurt. And he was standing up in the front seat. Remember the days when there were no seat belts? Remember that? I mean, you're just like rockets when you hit something. And that little guy went, phew, right into the windshield and broke his jaw. So Cynthia's injured and begins to hemorrhage, and we think we're going to lose our baby. And her mother has got cancer, and she's dying with cancer and would soon be gone. And it was just a terrible time. And how would we ever get our son fixed? What am I going to do for a car? And we didn't have any money. And I had to go back to school, and we were at the bottom. And I remember when I got back on campus, it's absolutely a true story. I remember thinking, if I could just find one professor, just one of these guys. If I could just talk with him for 10 or 15 minutes, I could make it. And it was late in the evening, and I remember walking along the hallway and looking under the door for a light, because their offices were all in a row here, and I saw a light. I didn't even bother to see what name. I just go. And what I'm now going to tell you, I've rarely shared. The prof is no longer a part of the faculty, I might add, but back then he was. And he cut the door open a little bit. Yes, what do you want? That's a nice start. I got tears. I said, Dr. So-and-so, I would like, what do you want? And I said, well, he said, you know, I'm very busy tonight preparing for tomorrow's class. Tell me what you want. And I said, I don't want anything from you. He closed the door. That was it. And I remember walking away and walking out into the night. I didn't know if we were going to be able to keep our baby or lose another one. I didn't know if I'd ever get out of school. And I needed somebody approachable. There's more to the story, but time doesn't allow me to tell it. But let me just stop right here and say, someday you're going to hear a knock at your door. And somebody who may not mean all that much to you or may not seem all that significant will need you. Take time. Think of yourself as a lamb, not a lion. Jesus said, I am meek and humble in heart. Take time. Maybe one of your own children. Maybe one of your grandchildren. The assurance of approachability. Third would be a heart of innocence. A heart of innocence. That's the absence of duplicity and deceit. A heart of innocence. Really, that's a naivete toward wickedness. That's unusual in our day, isn't it? When I see a lamb, I think of innocence. Little lamb. With our little children as they grew and started going to school, I remember thinking, there's these little innocent kids going off to school. I mean, as innocent as you could be, being one of my kids, but you know what I mean. Innocence is an absence of duplicity. Let me give you another one. Not familiar with a wicked lifestyle. It's kind of nice to meet up with people that are still a little naive. They just don't know all the dirty stuff. Lambs are like that. My granddaughter, who is a junior in college right now, told me a sweet story. She said to me the other day, Bubba, I was in chapel and the president was speaking, and he just said, I'm just going to open the floor to your questions. And it was 2,500 in the school. The chapel was packed. And he had just a microphone. He said, ask any question you like. I'd like to answer if I can, if I'm able. And she said, I only remember one of the questions, but it was a wonderful question. One of the young ladies in the school said, Dr. So-and-so, what are you most concerned about regarding us as students? Isn't that a good question? What keeps you awake at night? You know what his answer was? There was about a 30-second pause of quietness. And he said, the growing absence of innocence. He said, you see, students, when I was a student, you had to work hard to get into stuff that's filthy. You had to sneak around. But he said, now it's just the punch of a key on a computer. It's just left punch. There it is. He says, I know that there's no way in the world I can monitor all of you and your lifestyle. And he said, I'm concerned that you may be involved in things that ought to be waiting until you're older. And in some cases, you ought not even be aware of it at all. The heart of innocence. It's wonderful, if I may just add this, no extra charge. It's wonderful, and I'm going to make it both ways. when a man's going to marry a young woman, to know that she's pure. What a gift. To know that she's a virgin. And for the woman to know that her husband-to-be is a virgin. How right is that? A heart of innocence. I bring to you my life. No one else has known me intimately. And that's for you. I've saved it for you. Fourth is a spirit of sacrifice. Sacrifice. Lambs existed to be sacrificed. If you have a spirit of sacrifice, you will not always be watching out for your own good. Paul said in his life toward the end, I am poured out as a drink offering, 2 Timothy 4:6. I've fought a good fight, the course I've finished, faith I've kept. Poured out as a drink offering. Our goal is to have the likeness of Christ at work in us. I urge that for every one of us, regardless of your age, regardless of your status, regardless of your role, regardless of your gender, to be like Christ. You've listened so well. Now I urge you to live it well. Live it well. Let me tell you, with that kind of model, you won't have to look very far for an opportunity to speak of Christ. Your life will be like a magnet. Where are you in that list? Life of dependence, the assurance of approachability, a heart of innocence, a spirit of sacrifice. The godly Robert Murray McShane was once quoted as he had written, it's not great talent God blesses so much as great likeness to Jesus. Let's bow together, would you please? Maybe you've never trusted in the Lamb. This is such a marvelous moment for you to do that. We don't beg people or plead with people or try to manipulate you to do something you're not ready to do. We respect your right to think it through, but haven't you heard enough to learn that you have wandered far from the one who made you? And the only way back is to come through the cross. Because the Lamb was slaughtered, your opportunity for knowing God is open and available to you. Trust Him now. Lord, in this fast world and this culture, we are aware, every one of us, of the great temptation of faking it. Looking one way, but living another. Talking about innocence, but not experiencing it. Guard us, our Father, and cleanse us. As we come to you like little lambs, dependent on you for life and for defense and for a purpose to go on. Lord, help us all in this journey from earth to heaven to see in these truths of Christ lessons to live by. May they cause us to open our door when there's a knock and open our hearts when there's a need. May we be people who are contrite and gentle and understanding and caring and innocent. Guard us, our Father, from a phony life of duplicity and hypocrisy. Remind us that the one who paid the way for us was the perfect Lamb of God whom they slaughtered. We worship Him today and now with our lives. In His precious name we pray. Everyone said, Amen.
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6: Acronyms appear every day in our conversations. For example, when texting, LOL means laugh out loud, and BFF means best friends forever. Here's an acronym that might help you when praying. ASK. A stands for asking. Jesus said, ask and it will be given to you. S stands for seeking. Jesus said, seek and you will find. K stands for knocking. Jesus said, knock and it will be opened to you. Is prayer really as easy as Jesus makes it sound? It is if you ask and keep on asking, seek and keep on seeking, knock and keep on knocking. And so the next time you ASK, expect Jesus to RSVP.
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11: With SRN News, I'm Jason Walker. One East Coast resident calls it brutal. She was referring to the weather forecast. It calls for triple-digit temperatures for several days and, to make it even worse, humidity readings above 80% in several large cities. Forecasters do say a good chunk of the eastern U.S. will indeed have a very hot holiday weekend. Bottom line, authorities say drink a lot of water and take it easy if you are out and about. U.S. and Ukrainian negotiators have met separately with Qatari and Pakistani mediators, and host Qatar is reporting, quote, positive progress in those negotiations. The talks have been focusing on ending the war as well as resolving issues over the Strait of Hormuz. SRN News.
6: Acronyms appear every day in our conversations. 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Here's an acronym that might help you when praying. ASK. A stands for asking. Jesus said, ask and it will be given to you. S stands for seeking. Jesus said, seek and you will find. K stands for knocking. Jesus said, knock and it will be opened to you. Is prayer really as easy as Jesus makes it sound? It is if you ask and keep on asking, seek and keep on seeking, knock and keep on knocking. And so the next time you ASK, expect Jesus to RSVP.
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6: Acronyms appear every day in our conversations. For example, when texting, LOL means laugh out loud, and BFF means best friends forever. Here's an acronym that might help you when praying. ASK. A stands for asking. Jesus said, ask and it will be given to you. S stands for seeking. Jesus said, seek and you will find. K stands for knocking. Jesus said, knock and it will be opened to you. Is prayer really as easy as Jesus makes it sound? It is if you ask and keep on asking, seek and keep on seeking, knock and keep on knocking. And so the next time you ASK, expect Jesus to RSVP.
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0: Last words are important. You remember them. Welcome to Through the Bible, where we're wrapping up our study in the book of Genesis, and this time we'll eavesdrop on Jacob's last words to his sons and find out why Joseph's brothers were so worried when their father died. You know, it's not often that we attend two funerals in one day, but that's exactly what we'll do with Dr. J. Vernon McGee. We're going to begin in Genesis 49 with Jacob's death, and then fast forward to Genesis 50 and close with the death of Joseph. Well, this may be the end of Genesis, but the Bible bus doesn't stop here. We're headed next to the first book of the New Testament, the Gospel of Matthew. So as you buckle your seatbelt and settle in, we got time to read a letter. It's from Guadalupe in the U.S., and she writes, "There is no doubt in my mind that the Bible bus changes lives. I'm a recovering addict, and from the day Jesus Christ rescued me from the depths of darkness just 6 months ago, I have ridden the Bible bus daily. I feel that a saved soul cannot be right on with their salvation if they are not meditating on the words of our holy God on a daily basis. And who better than Dr. McGee to lay out the profound meaning of the Word of God? Quite simply, the Word of God is sustenance for the soul as food is to the flesh. We cannot live without His holy Word. We can't expect the world to understand the real aim of God's program without His Word. The Bible bus does just that. It helps us understand the program of God in its most revealing form. How profound is that? Victory is His. Glory to God." Well, thanks for that good word, Guadalupe, that word of encouragement. Victory is indeed His. And let's pray and thank Him now. Father, we praise you for rescuing lives and sustaining souls through your holy word. Thank you for the victory that belongs to you alone. As we finish Genesis, Lord, write these final words on our hearts and strengthen us to walk faithfully with you. In Jesus' name, amen. Turn to Genesis 49 as we go through the Bible with Dr. J. Vernon McGee.
1: Now we come to this last study in the book of Genesis. And we got down in the 49th chapter to verse 16. Old Jacob is on his deathbed. He called his 12 sons around him. And we had already seen what he had had to say concerning six of the boys. Now we have six more to go, and we'll be much briefer with these, because we feel like the one that was really now all important is Judah. And why? Well, it's because we know now that the Lord Jesus is coming through Judah. You see, all we knew at the beginning was that it would be the seed of the woman. Then we saw that it went down through Seth and then to Noah. And it moved on down then to Abraham, Isaac, and Jacob. But Jacob had 12 sons. Which one will it be? Well, we know it's not going to be Reuben. Looks like Joseph, does it not? But not Joseph, it's Judah. And God, by His marvelous grace, picked him, and out of that tribe, there will come the Messiah, there will come the Deliverer, there will come the Savior of the world. Now, in verse 16, we take up the tribe of Dan. "Dan shall judge his people as one of the tribes of Israel. Dan shall be a serpent by the way, an adder in the path, that biteth the horse heels, so that his rider shall fall backward. Now, I've waited for thy salvation, O Lord." Now, Dan is going to need the salvation of the Lord, because Dan was one of the tribes, you will recall, that actually led in rebellion. We'll see that when we get to it. Now, verse 19, "Gad, a troop, shall overcome him, but he shall overcome at the last." Now, actually, these are tribes. If you'll notice the location of them, the prophecy is given to the sons, and these sons were the founders of the tribes that actually were in the north. You find that Dan was really the one farthest north. We use the expression Dan to Beersheba. And we find that along the coast, we have seen Zebulun and Issachar. And now we move on down. It says, verse 19, "Gad, a troop, shall overcome him, but he shall overcome at the last." And we are now beginning to move down just a little. "Out of Asher, his bread shall be fat, and he shall yield royal dainties." Now, I can't go into detail, but as I mentioned last time, this young man, he was a Lutheran, he wrote a thesis, and I understand it was published. I couldn't tell you much about it now. I know that I had a copy of the thesis and have it somewhere today. I can't put my finger on it, but it was quite remarkable how he took each one of these boys and showed how these prophecies were fulfilled in the life of each one of the tribes. You see that different ones, in fact, every one that we'll deal with personally from now on comes out of one of the tribes of Israel. In fact, we follow, of course, David and his line, and we know he came out of the tribe of Judah. We saw that last time, that the kingly line would come from Judah. Now we come to Joseph. Verse 22, Joseph is a fruitful bough, even a fruitful bough by a well, whose branches run over the wall. Now Joseph, you see, had left the land, gone down into Egypt, but he still was a witness for God there. And you'll find that Ephraim and Manasseh were put in the land where actually the Samaritans were later on. It was called Gentile territory in Christ's day. Great place for witness. The gospel went into that area. My, you could follow each one of these through in such a very remarkable way. And then we have here, verse 23, the archers have sorely grieved him and shot at him and hated him, but his bow abode in strength, and the arms of his hands were made strong by the hands of the mighty God of Jacob. From thence is the shepherd, the stone of Israel. The shepherd and the stone, you see. Verse 25, even by the God of thy father, who shall help thee, and by the Almighty, who shall bless thee with blessings of heaven above, blessings of the deep that lieth under, blessings of the breasts and of the womb. Actually, the two tribes that came from Joseph, Ephraim and Manasseh, became very prominent, important tribes. But out of these tribes also there came the division of the kingdom. They were just that potent, by the way. Now we have here verse 26, the blessings of thy father have prevailed above the blessings of thy progenitors unto the utmost bound of the everlasting hills. They shall be on the head of Joseph, on the crown of the head of him that was separate from his brethren. The thing Jacob does is to try to tie Joseph and the two tribes that are going to come from him back to the God of Israel, the God of Jacob, the Creator, the Redeemer. And why? Well, it's these two tribes, especially Ephraim, that led him to idolatry and caused the division of the kingdom. Or we have Jeroboam out of the tribe of Ephraim leading. And it was up in these two tribes that the two calves were placed for worship. So that he did well, you see, to call them back to the God of his fathers. Now, he gives then, having given Joseph, Joseph is next to the youngest, we have Benjamin, verse 27, Benjamin shall raven as a wolf in the morning.

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2: With my fathers in the cave, that is in the field of Ephron the Hittite. Now this is the cave that Abraham bought, and he wanted to be buried there because that one was bought and paid for. And he wanted to make sure he stayed in that land until the day that he'd be raised from the dead to live in that land. He goes on now in verse 30, depicting all of this. In the cave that is in the field of Machpelah, which is before Mamre in the land of Canaan, which Abraham bought with the field of Ephron the Hittite for a possession of a burying place. Now you see how much this man knew of his own history. It's quite remarkable. I don't think he carried with him a written record at this time. He says, there they buried Abraham and Sarah his wife. There they buried Isaac and Rebekah his wife. And there I buried Leah. Now it's not that he's interested in being buried with Leah. After all, Rachel is buried up at Bethlehem. But he wants to be where he'll be raised from the dead at the resurrection when God fulfills his promises to this nation. And you see, it's going to beat each one of these tribes too. And now he goes on in verse 32. The purchase of the field and of the cave that is therein was from the children of Heth. And when Jacob had made an end of commanding his sons, he gathered up his feet into the bed, yielded up the ghost, and was gathered unto his people. And I think this is quite interesting. Up to the very last, Jacob kept his feet on the floor. He started out in life a man that was a man of the flesh. He took hold of his brother's heel at birth, and his name's Supplanter, and he lived up to that name. It was certainly characteristic of him. He'd seize everything that he could hold on to. He was always reaching out, trying to be first, and he started out by going on all fours. He took what he wanted by any method. Now, as a young man, he walked in his own strength and ability, depended on his own cleverness and ingenuity. He's able to take care of himself. He didn't need God. And he learned his lessons when he visited Uncle Laban. Self-sufficient, self-opinionated, self-assertive, aggressive, and contemptible and despicable. And then he comes, after that experience, to Peniel at the brook Jabbok. God crippled him. God had to break his leg to get him, and I think God was prepared to break his neck. And he went through life limping. In other words, he started out on four legs. He went on two legs. Now he's going to go on three legs. He's going to use a staff. He'll walk on a walking stick. And he could not any longer walk by himself. And now here at death, he's still sitting up in bed, and he's leaning on his staff, but now the time has come. He just pulls his feet up in bed, puts down the staff, and he lays down and dies. This is Jacob. He'd walked a long ways through life, and he'd come a long ways. Now, we have in chapter 50, actually, the burial of Jacob. And it's a fitting chapter to end Genesis that began with the creation. And then it ends almost dolefully, but sin has come in and brought death. And you have here the death and burial of Jacob, and you have the death and burial of Joseph. The burial of Jacob up in Canaan, burial of Joseph in Egypt. Now notice, verse 1, and Joseph fell upon his father's face and wept upon him and kissed him. He sorrowed, naturally, loved his father. And Joseph commanded his servants, the physicians, to embalm his father, and the physicians embalmed Israel. As you know, the Egyptians were quite experts at this sort of thing. We hear of the mummies in Egypt. Well, they had a method of burying that we haven't caught on to.

0: really today. Here was something that was quite remarkable that they knew. A great many people think that it was the nation Israel that developed this down in the land of Egypt. Well, I'm not prepared to discuss that, but at least Joseph called in the physicians and had them embalm his father. And you don't laugh at a funeral, but I can't help but smile. Want to think they made old Jacob into a mummy. That's what happened to him. And I'm of the opinion that mummy's up there at Hebron today. His request was, I want to be taken and buried up there. Why? His hope is an earthly hope, friends. Don't you see it? He wants to be buried up there in that land because someday he's to be raised from the dead. And when he is, why, he'll be there in the land with the nation Israel. Now, he has no promise of being caught up to meet the Lord in the air and going to a place called the New Jerusalem out in space. Now, that's a promise given to the child of God today in the church. There are two different hopes, by the way, but they're both glorious, wonderful hopes. I'll be honest with you. I just soon have one as the other, but I'm confident that it's a superior hope to go and be with Christ. That is the hope today of the believer in the church. Now we are told, and 40 days were fulfilled for him, for so are fulfilled the days of those which are embalmed. And the Egyptians mourned for him 70 days. And I'd call attention to two things there, the length of time that it took to embalm, 40 days. Evidently, there were several processes to this, and that which we know nothing about today. Now, the Egyptians mourned for him, and I don't think this was professional mourning. I think he became a real saint in the land of Egypt and probably looked up to and respected as the father of Joseph. Joseph was the deliverer, but certainly this was his father, and he, at this time, was a real saint of God. Now, verse 4, and when the days of his mourning were past, Joseph spake unto the house of Pharaoh, saying, if now I have found grace in your eyes, speak, I pray you, in the ears of Pharaoh, saying, my father made me swear, saying, lo, I die. In my grave which I have digged for me in the land of Canaan, there shalt thou bury me. Now, therefore, let me go up, I pray thee, and bury my father, and I'll come again. Pharaoh said, go up and bury thy father according as he made thee swear. Joseph went up to bury his father, and with him went up all the servants of Pharaoh, the elders of his house, and all the elders of the land of Egypt. You see, this man was greatly respected and loved and honored in the land of Egypt. This is probably the longest funeral procession the world's ever seen. When I say long, I mean by that it was all the way from Egypt up to Canaan to Hebron. And that's a pretty long funeral procession. And all the house of Joseph and his brethren and his father's house, only their little ones and their flocks and their herds, they left in the land of Goshen. I don't know this, but I highly suspect that Pharaoh required this to make sure Joseph would come back. Pharaoh needed him. Verse 9, and there went up with him both chariots and horsemen, and it was a very great company. And they came to the threshing floor of Atad, which is beyond Jordan, and there they mourned with a great and very sore lamentation, and he made a mourning for his father 7 days. And when the inhabitants of the land, the Canaanites, saw the mourning in the floor of Atad, they said, this is a grievous mourning to the Egyptians, wherefore the name of it was called Abel Mizraim, which is beyond Jordan. And his sons did unto him according as he commanded them. For his sons carried him into the land of Canaan and buried him in the cave of the field of Machpelah, which Abraham bought with the field for a possession of a burying place of Ephron the Hittite before Mamre. Now, maybe this will answer the question that I'm sure several will ask, and that will be, well, what about Jacob? Why wasn't he buried with his lovely Rachel in Bethlehem? It was nearby, probably 20 more miles farther north. Well, I think it's obvious now. Again and again, we've been told that this is the place Abraham bought And Jacob wanted to be put in the place that was bought and paid for, make sure he'd stay in that land. I think that's important to see. That's the reason he was buried here with the other patriarchs. This was their hope. And now, verse 14, and Joseph returned into Egypt, he and his brethren and all that went up with him to bury his father after he'd buried his father. And when Joseph's brethren saw that their father was dead, they said, Joseph will peradventure hate us and will certainly requite us all the evil which we did unto him. And they sent a messenger unto Joseph, saying, thy father did command before he died, saying, so shall ye say unto Joseph, forgive, I pray thee now, the trespass of thy brethren and their sin, for they did unto thee evil. And now we pray thee, forgive the trespass of the servants of the God of thy father. And Joseph wept when they spake unto him. You see, evidently, these brethren, before old Jacob died, they came to him and said to him, what'll happen to us when you die? And Joseph will turn on us and against us at that time. Well, he said, then here's my message that I want you to give to Joseph, and he'll not, I'm sure, persecute you or attempt to get even. Finally, the confession of these brethren bring from Joseph, you see here, this matter just weeping because of it, because they are now repenting of it. And verse 18, and his brethren also wept and fell down before his face, and they said, behold, we be thy servants. You see the prophecy that he'd had of the sun, moon, and stars falling down before him has certainly come true. Verse 19, and Joseph said unto them, fear not, for am I in the place of God? And Joseph will give God the glory in every case. Notice, but as for you, now here's a remarkable verse of Scripture, verse 20, but as for you, ye thought evil against me, but God meant it unto good, to bring to pass, as it is this day, to save much people alive. Friends, God has a far-off purpose that you and I do not see. And that respects your life and my life today. And I must confess how human I am about this, because I tell you, I can't see any farther than my nose when trouble comes to me. And my question is, why does God permit it to happen? Well, he's got a good purpose in view. And he's not going to let it happen to you unless it will accomplish a good purpose in your life. Listen to him. Now, therefore, he says, fear ye not. I'll nourish you and your little ones. And he comforted them and spake kindly unto them. And Joseph dwelt in Egypt, he and his father's house. And Joseph lived 110 years. And Joseph saw Ephraim's children of the third generation. I take it that he was a great-great-grandfather. The children also of Machir, the son of Manasseh, were brought up upon Joseph's knees. And Joseph said unto his brethren, I die, and God will surely visit you and bring you out of the land unto the land which he sware to Abraham, to Isaac, and to Jacob. And Joseph took an oath of the children of Israel, saying, God will surely visit you, and ye shall carry up my bones from hence. So Joseph died, being 110 years old, and they embalmed him, and he was put in a coffin in Egypt. And that's the way the book of Genesis ends. In the beginning, God created the heavens and the earth. That's the beginning, but now a coffin in Egypt. What happened? Well, sin entered the human family. But now notice there specifically, the question arises, why wasn't Joseph taken up at this time and buried in the land? Well, I think obviously Joseph happens to be a hero in the land of Egypt. I do not think that they would have permitted his body to have been removed from that land at the time. I think he was one of the outstanding patriots that the Egyptians worshipped, probably. At least they certainly treated with respect his grave, and probably a monument was reared to him. But now he said to his own people, when you go up, don't leave my bones down here. Now again, friends, may I say that he had a hope. It was an earthly hope that someday he was to be raised from the dead. Now if he's to be raised from the dead and be caught up to meet the Lord in the air, What difference does it make whether the launching pad's in Egypt or Canaan or Florida or wherever you live? It wouldn't make a bit of difference. We are to be caught up to meet the Lord in there someday. Doesn't make any difference where we're buried, but for these people, it meant a great deal to be buried in that land. For that land is their hope. It's to be their eternal possession. And this brings us now to the conclusion of the book of Genesis. Next time, friend, we're going to the New Testament, to the Gospel of Matthew. I hope you have our notes and outlines. If not, be sure and write in and ask for them. May the Lord richly bless you, my beloved.
1: 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I'm Steve Schwetz, thanking God for the privilege of traveling through the Word with you.

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7: With SRN News, I'm Jason Walker. One East Coast resident calls it brutal. She was referring to the weather forecast, calling for triple-digit temperatures and humidity readings above 80%. Forecasters do say that a good chunk of the eastern United States will indeed have a very hot holiday weekend. Bottom line, if you're out and about, drink a lot of water and take it easy if you can. President Trump says America was getting along very well with Iran and that recent meetings with Qatar were good. His statement comes as the U.S. and Iran hold technical talks in Doha Wednesday. Before leaving for North Dakota Wednesday morning, he made one thing very clear.
8: The denuclearization of Iran is very simple. And Iran cannot have a nuclear weapon. Otherwise, all of this stuff that we look at, all of these things that we do, the country's never had activity like it's got right now. So we're building more factories and car plants and other things. We went for years without ever building one car plant. Now we're building many car plants.
7: Now, the Fed's launching a new program to make GLP-1 weight loss drugs more affordable for older Americans. Rich Thomason has the latest on this story.
9: As of this month, certain Medicare beneficiaries can access these medications for $50 a month through the Medicare GLP-1 Bridge trial. The program runs until the end of 2027, and it's the first opportunity for many older adults to have these drugs covered by insurance for weight loss. Eligibility is based on body mass index and other health conditions. Centers for Medicare and Medicaid Services Administrator Dr. Oz says he hopes the program will provide immediate relief. Rich Thomason, Washington.
7: Wall Street, the Dow dropped 13 points. This is SRN News.
10: Acronyms appear every day in our conversations. For example, when texting, LOL means laugh out loud, and BFF means best friends forever. Here's an acronym that might help you when praying. ASK. A stands for asking. Jesus said, ask and it will be given to you. S stands for seeking. Jesus said, seek and you will find. K stands for knocking. Jesus said, knock and it will be opened to you. Is prayer really as easy as Jesus makes it sound? It is if you ask and keep on asking, seek and keep on seeking, knock and keep on knocking. And so the next time you ask, expect Jesus to RSVP.
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0: You've no doubt heard the expression, you can't see the forest for the trees. It's a warning against missing the big picture by getting caught up in the minor details. We'll see this idiom in action today on Truth for Life. Alistair Begg takes us to John's Gospel, to a woman at a well in Samaria, and we'll find out why Jesus' exhortation to his disciples in this moment is an appeal that every generation needs to take to heart.
1: John chapter 4, we have thought of the importance of being in Christ, the absolute necessity of it, and then of being like Christ, viewing him first as a humble servant, and then as a compassionate shepherd, and this morning, if you like, as a personal evangelist. And we're going to read what is the central part of John chapter 4, beginning at verse 27. John 4, verse 27. Just then, his disciples returned and were surprised to find him, that is Jesus, talking with a woman. But no one asked, "What do you want?" or "Why are you talking with her?" Then, leaving her water jar, the woman went back to the town and said to the people, "Come see a man who told me everything I ever did. Could this be the Christ?" And they came out of the town and made their way towards him. Meanwhile, his disciples urged him, "Rabbi, eat something." But he said to them, "I have food to eat that you know nothing about." Then his disciples said to each other, "Could someone have brought him food?" "My food," said Jesus, "is to do the will of him who sent me and to finish his work. Do you not save 4 months more and then the harvest? I tell you, open your eyes and look at the fields. They are ripe for harvest. Even now the reaper draws his wages. Even now he harvests the crop for eternal life, so that the sower and the reaper may be glad together. Thus the saying, 'One sows and another reaps,' is true. I sent you to reap what you have not worked for. Others have done the hard work, and you have reaped the benefits of their labor." Many of the Samaritans from that town believed in him because of the woman's testimony. "He told me everything I ever did." So when the Samaritans came to him, they urged him to stay with them, and he stayed 2 days. And because of his words, many more became believers. They said to the woman, "We no longer believe just because of what you said. Now we have heard for ourselves, and we know that this man really is the Savior of the world." Amen. Father, with our Bibles open before us, we humbly pray for your help, that in speaking, listening, seeking to understand and apply your word, we may know ourselves to be under your tutelage. For we pray humbly in Jesus' name. Amen. Well, I wonder, does it appear unduly harsh to suggest that these disciples were more concerned about sandwiches than they were about salvation? Sandwiches rather than salvation. And would it be wrong to suggest that the present-day church, us, that we, his disciples at this point in time, are in danger of making a similar but largely the same mistake, losing track of the central issue, forgetting really what it is all about that God has come in Jesus to do? Because you will notice from the text that it was while they were buying food that these events unfolded. They had gone into the town, John tells us, these disciples who would later on be dispatched by Jesus to go out into their community and beyond. And while they were gone, concerned about the importance of providing for Jesus, not that we would want to diminish this in any way, but while they were doing that, Jesus is involved in what is clearly a moment of cross-cultural evangelism. Indeed, the surprise on the part of the disciples in verse 27 when they return was equal to the surprise of the Samaritan woman, as you have it recorded for you there in verse 9. The woman is asking, "Could this be the Christ?" in verse 29, And the disciples are asking, could someone have brought him food in verse 33? It is just this wonderful irony that runs all the way through John's gospel. Here, the disciples preoccupied with the affairs of physicality and the immediacy of temporal need, and a woman who earlier in the day had been focused entirely upon the routine task of collecting water now finds herself involved in telling a whole community concerning this man that she had met. So, if you like, the disciples are involved in the developing saga of the sandwich, and they're completely unaware of the fact that while they are preoccupied with these things, the villagers are on their way towards Jesus. And so he provides them, you will notice, in verse 34 with a word of explanation, which we read. He says, I know that you are concerned and rightly about these things, but my food is to do the will of him who sent me and to finish his work. That's his explanation. And then his exhortation is in verse 35. I tell you, open your eyes and look at the fields. They are ripe for harvest. Now that word of exhortation from Jesus, set in the historical context here in John 4, is a word that needs to be sounded in every generation. And most importantly, when the people of God are in danger of turning the affairs of time into the experience of sailing around in a marina rather than taking the lifeboat of their life out onto the troubled seas of human existence. It is very, very possible, and you will see this even in the history of the church that is familiar to us, very, very possible for a church, for a local assembly of God's people to begin with a very clear understanding of their commission and their mission to be engaged in reaching men and women with the good news of the gospel, to be out, as it were, on the highways and byways, compelling people with the news of the kingdom, to be seeking to turn their lives into bridges that are possibilities for people encountering Jesus. And then somewhere along the line, imperceptibly, slowly, instead of taking their boats out onto the sea, they've decided that they should just circle their boats in the safety of the harbor. And you go amongst these people in their congregations, and they're very engrossed in teaching, in small groups, in discipleships, in the establishing of the family, in the caring for all of the internal facets of Christian living, all of which are clearly important in the framework of Christianity. But none of them on their own, nor all of them together, come close to the issue of seeing unbelieving people becoming the committed followers of the Lord Jesus Christ. And to every generation that is in danger of losing its focus, to every Christian that may be preoccupied with that which is helpful but not best, this exhortation rings out from the lips of Jesus. I tell you, lift up your eyes and look on the fields. They're white for harvest. I often say to younger ministers now, as they launch out into their privileged responsibilities amongst God's people, I say to them, my concern for you is not so much that you will fail, but that you will succeed at the wrong stuff, that you will succeed at the wrong things. And the disciples here need this lesson, and so do we. You see, the passion for reaching people with the gospel is quenched when we lose sight of the grandeur of the gospel. The passion for reaching people, the passion for mission, whether it is local mission, whether it is the mission of reaching our children or our grandchildren, that passion will always be quenched if and when we lose sight of the grandeur of the story that is in the gospel. When we sing of the name of Jesus, we need constantly to remind ourselves what that name is. And the word of the angel was clear, wasn't it? And you will give him the name Jesus. Why? For he shall save his people from their sins. How? In the cross. And when we take our eyes off Christ and off the nature of the atonement, then we will find that our zeal for evangelism is diminished. Let me give you a quote that will pin your ears back just a little from an amazing book written years ago by Smeaton, a Scottish theologian, and on the nature of the atonement. And this is what he writes in that book. To convert one sinner from his way is an event of greater importance than the deliverance of an entire kingdom from temporal evil. I'm going to say that to you again. I'd like to take this into all of our Christian colleges, and I want them to write me now a 2,000-word essay on Smeaton's quote. I want to hear from them. And I have a horrible sneaking suspicion that a significant number of them will challenge Smeaton's quote. And I'll tell you why. Because either they have never understood or they have lost sight of the grandeur of the gospel. Here's the quote again. To convert one sinner from his way is an event of greater importance than the deliverance of a whole kingdom from temporal evil. Now, you must understand that Smeaton was not suggesting that the issues of temporal evil were irrelevant or that they should not be engaged in by the Christian community. Surely they must, for the Christian is about good news and good deeds foreordained for us to do, as it says in Ephesians 2. But Smeaton is introducing proportionality to the thing. And if he was speaking in contemporary terms, he might say something like this. To convert one sinner from his way or from her way is an event of greater importance than the deliverance of sub-Saharan Africa from the problem of AIDS. You see, that's where it really bites now, isn't it? To convert one sinner from their ways. Why do you think it was that Jesus went to individuals? Why is it that Jesus apparently and purposefully goes out of his way for encounters with individuals? Well, I think because Smeaton's quote is right. And in John chapter 3, you have this encounter with a religious individual, with a man of some standing, of stature in the community. And then you turn into John chapter 4, as we've done now, and you find that the encounter is with somebody from, if you like, the opposite end of the spectrum. In 3, it's a man. In 4, it's a woman. In 3, he's religious and has some stature in the community. In 4, she is apparently irreligious, and her standing in the community is questionable. And what is the fulcrum, if you like? What is the pivot point in between 3 and 4? Well, let me suggest to you that it's the 16th verse of John chapter 3, and maybe the 17th as well. For God so loved the world that he gave his one and only Son, that whoever believes in him shall not perish, but have eternal life. For God did not send his Son into the world to condemn the world, but to save the world through him. Whoever believes in him is not condemned, but whoever does not believe stands condemned already, because he has not believed in the name of God's one and only Son. These verses are absolutely foundational to the whole development of John's gospel. And I suggest to you, are the very foundational pivot point in between these two encounters. If you want to put it in more personalized terms, then you could say that God did not send his Son into the world to condemn the woman at the well, but to save the woman at the well. He didn't send him to the well simply that the woman would discover what a horrible wretch she was, but in order that she might discover what a wonderful Savior Jesus is. Now, if we prize this kind of thing, then surely we ought to be ever increasingly committed to asking God the Father to make us more like his Son Jesus, who was preoccupied with the gospel. Jesus, from the very beginning of his ministry, is preoccupied with the gospel. I will get back to John 4 here in a moment, but I'm waggling the club a little on the tee. I admit that. And some of you are saying, why don't you hit the ball? Well, I'll hit it in just a moment. Just a couple more waggles. You remember at the very beginning of the ministry of Jesus, we're told how he has performed these miraculous signs. People have brought the sick to him and the demon-possessed. The whole town, Mark says, has gathered at the door. Jesus has healed many of various diseases. He's driven out demons and so on. And then Mark says that very early in the morning, while it was still dark, Jesus got up, left the house, and went into a solitary place where he prayed. And his companions, these fledgling disciples, come and find him. And when they find him, they want him to know, Jesus, last night was fantastic. Everyone is looking for you. Your mission is off to a tremendous start. I mean, the whole town was gathered outside the door. The crowds are here in droves. It's just ripe for the picking. And Jesus replied, let's go somewhere else. What? Well, why would we go anywhere else? The market is ripe here. No, we need to go and open up other areas. Let us go somewhere else to the nearby villages. Now listen to this. So that I can preach there also. That is why I have come. Remember, Luke 4, he sent me to preach good news to the poor. So he traveled throughout Galilee, preaching in their synagogues and driving out demons. I resist the temptation to have another sidebar on the nature of preaching at this point in the 20th century. That we'll leave that for another day and another time. Let's get to John 4 before we run out of time in its entirety. First of all, in fact, I have 3 points. Number one, the encounter. Number two, the impact. And number three, a lesson or two. First of all, the encounter. The encounter between Jesus and this lady. We didn't read it. And instead of listening in on the conversation, as it is reported in the third person by John, I want to suggest to you that it might come across with a little more vibrancy if only we could have the lady hear herself to tell it in her own words. Close your eyes, waggle your head twice, and then listen up. It started out for me the way most days do, just a routine trip to the well. So you'd understand when I say that I was caught off guard, even by the presence of someone else there, and even more so when the individual proved to be a man, and then when he spoke to me. I found myself immediately recalling. I said, hey, we don't do that. You're a man, I'm a woman, kind of. And you are a Jew, and I'm a Samaritan, and we don't really converse. But he aroused my curiosity because he created the sensation that I was the one in need of the water, although he was the one who was asking for a drink of water. He just pointed to the well and he said, everyone who drinks this water will be thirsty again. But whoever drinks the water I give him will never thirst again. Well, I said, sign me up for that. Because I don't want to have to keep coming back to this well to draw water. And it was then, and right out of the blue, that he says to me, go call your husband and come back. Well, my first reaction was, which husband does he want me to call? But all I could get out was, I have no husband. Well, you know, he didn't try and probe. In fact, it quickly became clear that he knew it all. And I immediately said to him, I can see that you must be a prophet. And indeed, I started with a question about where you would go if you were worshiping God. Should you go where the Samaritans usually go? Or you should go where the Jews go? Is it Gerizim or is it Jerusalem? And he quickly set all that aside. He said that really that wasn't the issue. In fact, the story was that God was seeking us. Well, I said to him, let's just fold this up now. Why don't we wait until the Christ, the Messiah, comes? He'll explain everything. And it was then, without so much batting an eyelid, that he looked at me and he said, "That's me, the one speaking to you. I'm the Messiah." Well, just then all his friends came back. And I realized it was over, so I left my water pot. I left it right back there at the well, and I came back here as fast as I could. And I've come back right here to you, to my friends, and to my community. I've come right back to my town here, and I want to say to you, could this be the Messiah? Why don't you come out? Let you come out and meet him. He told me everything I ever did. That's the encounter. Now we go to the impact. Back into the words of John, as he recounts it for us. When you consider this woman's history of relationships, for her to reappear in the town shouting, "Come see a man," is ironic, isn't it? After all, that was the thing she was notorious for in the town. You know? What is this? The seventh man, shouts somebody. She's on number seven now. Well, there was a sense in which she was on number seven. But this man was like no other man. This man was someone entirely different. And the impact of the encounter with the man is clearly seen as you look at your text. Verse 28, she issues the invitation. "Come see a man who told me everything I ever did. Do you think this might be the Messiah?" Verse 30, they came out of the town and made their way towards him. That, you know, when you just read that routinely, you say, "Oh yeah, okay, so she said, what about this?" And everybody started leaving the town. That's remarkable, isn't it? I mean, why would you even listen to her in the first place? What street cred does she have to have people put down their task for the day and to start walking out of the town? Makes you think of hymns like, "I know not how the Spirit moves, convincing men of sin, revealing Jesus through the Word, creating faith in Him." You know, when we've dreamt up all of our most strategic plans for evangelism, and when we've conceived of all that needs to be done necessarily, God just comes in and picks up a no-name lady at a well and says, "Look at this for evangelism."
0: 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I'm Bob Lapine. 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
3: Acronyms appear every day in our conversations. For example, when texting, LOL means laugh out loud, and BFF means best friends forever. Here's an acronym that might help you when praying. A-S-K. A stands for asking. Jesus said, ask and it will be given to you. S stands for seeking. Jesus said, seek and you will find. K stands for knocking. Jesus said, knock and it will be opened to you. Is prayer really as easy as Jesus makes it sound? It is if you ask and keep on asking, seek and keep on seeking, knock and keep on knocking. And so the next time you ask, expect Jesus to RSVP.
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3: Acronyms appear every day in our conversations. For example, when texting, LOL means laugh out loud, and BFF means best friends forever. Here's an acronym that might help you when praying. ASK. A stands for asking. Jesus said, ask and it will be given to you. S stands for seeking. Jesus said, seek and you will find. K stands for knocking. Jesus said, knock and it will be opened to you. Is prayer really as easy as Jesus makes it sound? It is if you ask and keep on asking, seek and keep on seeking, knock and keep on knocking. And so the next time you ask, expect Jesus to RSVP.
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5: With SRN News, I'm Jason Walker. Asian shares mostly lower on heavy selling of computer chip stocks, tracking losses on Wall Street earlier on Wednesday. South Korea's KOSPI sank 5.1% Thursday. Japan's Nikkei 225 lost 1.5%. Surging demand for artificial intelligence pushing prices of related tech stocks somewhat higher. Markets in South Korea and Japan among those big gains. One East Coast resident says the weather is just plain brutal, and it's going to get even hotter as we approach the 4th of July, regardless of fireworks. Forecasters say triple-digit temperatures and humidity readings will both be very high. U.S. and Iranian negotiators have met separately with Qatari and Pakistani mediators. This is SRN News.
3: 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For example, when texting, LOL means laugh out loud, and BFF means best friends forever. Here's an acronym that might help you when praying. ASK. A stands for asking. Jesus said, ask and it will be given to you. S stands for seeking. Jesus said, seek and you will find. K stands for knocking. Jesus said, knock and it will be opened to you. Is prayer really as easy as Jesus makes it sound? It is if you ask and keep on asking, seek and keep on seeking, knock and keep on knocking. And so the next time you ask, expect Jesus to RSVP.
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3: 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Here's an acronym that might help you when praying. ASK. A stands for asking. Jesus said, ask and it will be given to you. S stands for seeking. Jesus said, seek and you will find. K stands for knocking. Jesus said, knock and it will be opened to you. Is prayer really as easy as Jesus makes it sound? It is if you ask and keep on asking, seek and keep on seeking, knock and keep on knocking. And so the next time you ask, expect Jesus to RSVP.
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7: Freedom. That word is very motivating, very reassuring. It's a precious word. It's a word that everyone wants to feel deep down in their heart, no matter who they are. It is a word that causes revolution. It's a word that brings people together in marriage when they really realize what true, genuine love is all about. They're free to give themselves to one another. Where does freedom fit in your life? Do you want to be financially free? Do you want to be politically free? What does freedom mean to you personally? Well, there are many people who are very wealthy, but they're not free. Who hold high positions, but they're not free. See, freedom isn't wrapped up in things that you and I are able to pursue in life and achieve. It says something about who we are, what we believe, and how far we're to go to make that freedom available to somebody else. Well, when you think about it, in Jesus' day, one out of every three persons was living in poverty, extreme poverty, or they were slaves. One out of every three. So when Jesus began to talk about free, He had their attention, because all they knew in their society was poverty, slavery, fear, and oftentimes hopelessness. When you hear that word, what do you think? Do you feel something? Or do you find yourself saying, but I'm not free. I wish I were free. I wish I could be free. I wish I could feel that freedom, but I do not. Maybe because you are in a job, for example, you can't get out of it, you can't walk away, and it's very difficult for you to go every single day and do the same thing. I don't know what it is in your life that's causing you to feel that you're not free. But maybe in this message, if you listen carefully, you'll discover what that is. Because my prayer for you is that you'll be free, that God will set you free to be the person He created you to be, and achieve those things in life that He wants you to achieve. So when Jesus began to talk about freedom, believe me, their ears were open, their eyes were open, their hopes were open. Because that's what freedom is all about. It's all about hope also. So I want you to turn to the 8th chapter of John. And in his conversation with his listeners, he wasn't saying this is how to be saved, but once you are saved by the grace of God, here's what you do. And that is, listen to what he said. In the 8th chapter, beginning in verse 28, Jesus said, when you lift up the Son of Man, then you will know that I am He, and I do nothing on my own initiative, but I speak these things as the Father taught me. And He who sent me is with me. He has not left me alone, for I always do the things that are pleasing to Him. Don't you wish you could say that? I always do the things that are pleasing to Him. And as He spoke these things, many came to believe in Him. So Jesus was saying to those Jews who had believed Him, if you continue in My word, then you are truly disciples of Mine, and you will know the truth, and the truth will make you free. Notice what He said. He said, if you continue in My word, that's the word of God, if you continue in My word, then you're truly disciples. Not if you continue in My word are you saved. They're already saved. But you're truly my disciple. So when somebody says, are you a disciple of Jesus? Ask yourself the question. You continually in the Word of God, reading God's Word, soaking your mind and heart in it. He says, if you continue in my Word, then you are truly disciples of mine, and you will know the truth, and the truth will make you free. What truth? What is the truth that makes us free? And that's what I want to talk about in this message. So I want you to listen carefully, because you may be suffering in an area of your life you do not even realize what it is, what the cause is, why you don't feel free, why you don't have His peace and His joy and all the things that we talk about in the Christian life. So as I think about what Jesus said and how He said it, I think about, what does it take to be really free? And why are some people not free? What is it about them that makes them not free? But the question I want to answer is, are you free? And if not, how are you free? And someone came forward and said, I am captive for certain, and I need to be free. Would you pray that God will set me free? And naturally, I would. So what are the things that captivate us? What are the things that cause us to live in captivity all of our life? One of those things, for example, is error that we've been taught. There are many people, for example, who do not believe that Jesus is the only way of salvation. And so they're always looking for this and looking for that and looking for the other and trying to figure out what is the best way to go. You know what they are captive to? The confusion of error that they've heard somebody teach or imply. Listen, living with uncertainty is living in captivity. It is a spiritual jail when you do not know, because of what you've been taught, whether I'm going to heaven or hell. So I'm going to do the best I can, and I hope I get there, or forget it, I'm going to live it like I want to, because who knows who's going where. So all the frustration that comes with not knowing the truth. And Jesus said, the truth sets you free. Then, of course, I think about people who are captive to evil habits. There are people, for example, and some of these may hit you, that you say, oh, I don't really think that's important. But yes, it is. They're people who are captive to lying and deception. There's something in them. They just can't be honest. And the reason they can't be honest is their fear of rejection. They just can't be honest, and so they go through life being very deceptive. Listen, it's a form of captivity because many people grow up doing it. And all of their life, you can't ever really tell whether they're telling the truth or not. Then, of course, there's sexual immorality. Everywhere you turn today, it looks like sexual immorality is coming to the forefront. And so people say, well, I want to be free. I want to be sexually free. Listen to me carefully. What most people mean is, I want to be free to exercise my sexuality in whatever way, whatever means I choose to. And many, many people, if they were honest, would say, you know, I don't really have freedom. I'm driven, captivated by ideas, by lust that absolutely would destroy me if I allowed it to. That's not freedom. That's captivity. Then, of course, there's drunkenness. And naturally, people who drink are going to say, well, you know, I'm free to do what I choose. Well, why don't you stop? Well, I could stop if I want to. Well, why don't you just want to? The reason they don't want to, because they feel like they can't. You know why? Think about this for a moment. People will take something that is a liquid, and this liquid can cause them all kinds of heartache and trouble and pain and suffering for themselves, their families, and others. And you're going to allow that to capture you, enslave you, make your life miserable and those around you. And then you're going to say, well, I can quit anytime I want to. Well, isn't it strange you don't ever want to? Even when you're crying, even when you've spent God's money, even when you've caused all kind of confusion and heartache and pain and suffering in your family, and you still don't want to, that's not freedom. That is a form of foolish captivity.

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2: It has a grip on you. And you talk about being free, but if somebody chose to take it away, you wouldn't feel free. Are you captivated by something? And so when I look at the attitudes that people have, which they think they're free. And just because you're a multi-millionaire, and you say, I can buy what I want, I can have who I want, I can go where I want, I can do what I want, my life, I'm free. No, you're not. You're captivated by the lie that you're free. You're captivated by the lie that your things and your abilities and your talents and your skills and all the things you can enjoy in life, that you're doing that. No, you're captivated by them. You're not free until you're freed by a personal relationship with Jesus Christ. You're not free until Jesus sets you free to worship Him and to praise Him and to love Him and to follow Him and to walk in His ways. Every other single lifestyle is a lifestyle not of freedom, but of bondage. So, do any of these things happen to be those issues that you have to deal with in life? Well, the most elusive one of all is not any of these. The most elusive of all of them is this. Those captivating feelings we have, those emotions that we have that oftentimes destroy people. So think about it for a moment. Your emotions have been with you for a long time. They're deep down inside of you. They may have been there since you were a child, for example. They're difficult to identify, and sometimes you can't identify them without somebody helping you identify them. But they're there, and they have captured you. You've been captured by them all of your life. And you keep saying, I know I'm free, I know I'm free, I know I'm free. You say, because I've confessed them and I've repented of them. Let me ask you a question. Has there ever been a time in your life when you recognized that you had a major problem and you confessed and repented of it before God? Yes. How many times did you confess and repent? Only once? No. You confessed over and over, and you repented again and again and again. You told God, you told God, and you told God, and you told God, and years have gone by, and what happens? You still aren't free. Because you see, there are emotions so deeply hidden oftentimes in our lives, until we identify them, they will always hold us captured. We'll never be able to be the full person God intends for us to be because of false ideas we have about ourselves. And a lot of that, of course, somebody placed in our life, either parents or friends or circumstances did it. So I want us to think for just a moment. When you ask yourself, are you free? Are you free emotionally? If you're not, you're living in captivity. And this is one of the most dangerous kinds, because oftentimes you can't see it. It's deep down inside. As I said, it's been there so long, you're comfortable with it. That's who you are. You say, well, that's who I am. And this is how I've always been. Well, could it be that you're living in slavery and not even realizing it? Emotional slavery is just as powerful as sexual slavery or slavery of drunkenness or whatever it might be. Just as powerful. So I want you to ask yourself the question, could any of these things be true of you? And could it be that they're holding you and binding you in ways that maybe you don't want to face? And as someone said to me this week, simply this, I don't want to stop drinking because I don't want to face myself. I'm running. I know I'm running, but I'm not ready to stop running. And so he would think that he could stop at any time he pleases. No, he can't. He can't stop any time he pleases till he turns to Almighty God. So let's think about it for a moment. What are the kinds of emotional bondage that any one of us can have in our life that can devastate us on the one hand or keep us down? There are many people who have lots of abilities and talents and skills, and the reason they don't move forward in life is because they're captured. They are imprisoned by a spirit of fear. I'm afraid I'll fail.

0: I'm afraid I won't do it the right way. I'm afraid of what people will say. And so fear dominates their life. They will tell you they're absolutely free, but they're not free. Then, of course, there's false guilt that people have. Once you trust the Lord Jesus Christ as your Savior, you're free. You're no longer guilty. And somebody says, well, I've repented of that sin. It happened a long time ago. And yet, when I get down to pray, it keeps coming up. Somehow it just keeps popping up. And I know I've repented. I know I've asked God to forgive me, but somehow it keeps popping up. And oftentimes that is a false sense of guilt. It has you incarcerated. That no matter what you do, those guilty feelings suppress your joy and your peace and your happiness. And you say, well, if I could just get rid of that. You know, probably if our population got free, really free, the drug companies would go out of business. For the simple reason, there isn't anything in a bottle that can set you free, the kind of freedom that God wants you to have. And so there are people who live in false guilt and people who live in jealousy. Jealousy has captured them. It's like binding them. They're jealous. They don't know why they're jealous. Maybe something happened deep back yonder in their life, or maybe it's something that happened recently. And it just has, they can't even think straight. They'll have to admit, you know what? I'm just not thinking straight these days. They won't admit what the problem is, or sometimes they do. But you have to deal with it. There is a truth that can set you free of fear and jealousy and all the rest. Then there are people, for example, who live continuously in worry and anxiety. Suppose this happens to my children. Suppose this happens to me. Suppose I lose my job. Suppose. And they work themselves into a cell block, so to speak, of what? Uneasiness, uncertainty, and fear, and wonder what's going to happen in their life. Until you're able to deal with that, it'll keep you bound. And many people, full of anxiety, full of fear, maybe because of the way you grew up and how you were treated. And so they say, well, you know what? I've felt this way all my life. That doesn't mean it's the will of God. And I can think of some feeling in my own heart that was there for many, many, many years. I didn't see it. Nobody else either saw it or had the courage to tell me, do you realize thus and so in your life? And then my friends loved me enough to be honest with me. And once I realized, I thank God, look what I've missed about my relationship with you. That I could believe that you could love me just the way I am. That I don't have to perform, don't have to please. I can just be myself with all my faults and failures and whatever else it might be. A very, very liberating moment in my life. That's not the only imperfect thing about me, but I'm simply saying this. One by one, if you're willing, God will set you free. And there's nothing like an emotional freedom that comes when you have dealt with something in your life that you know. And when I think about people who grow up that way, we hurt ourselves and we hurt other people because we miss the wonderful spirit and the camaraderie we have with other people who come from different countries of the world. It doesn't make any difference what color they are, what language they are. Almighty God looks on us. He sees every single one. You know what? God doesn't see color. God doesn't listen for this language. He doesn't listen to one language over here and maybe another one over here. God created all of us. And so anything in my life that causes me to be less than God wants me to be is a sense of captivity, and it needs to be dealt with. And we are not free as long as anything has us, listen, walking down a path that God does not want us to walk down.
1: 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Praying is good. Studying your Bible is good. But there's something else that's vital to spiritual growth. Today's Moment with Charles Stanley is coming up.
0: There is an inexplicable joy that comes from understanding Scripture and learning how to apply it in our own life.
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1: 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One reason for slow growth as a Christian is that we ignore some really big things. Here's a moment with Charles Stanley.
7: What is it that causes a person to keep coming to church, keep listening to sermons, and somehow there is no deeper desire for God, no hunger for Him, no thirst for Him, no real excitement about Him? Well, I'm going to tell you what part of it is. Part of it is just pure old sin. My friend, you cannot grow in the Lord holding on to anything that God has put His finger on. Now think about this for a moment, because it's the truth. If God brings something to your mind and He says, I want you to deal with this, it's not right in your life. You say, Lord, one of these days I am. And you bypass it. And you flip over it. And you go under it. And you go around it. I want to tell you something. The moment you pass what God has required of you, and you don't deal with it, at that moment you cease to grow spiritually. Now you may get more active and more popular, but that doesn't mean you're growing spiritually. Because listen, when God says, hey, you've got to deal with this, there's no way in the world that I can increase my activities over here in order to balance off what God says I've got to deal with. And I believe many people who are sitting in church pews who are not growing in the Lord, who are not spiritually growing in the Lord Jesus Christ, they have sin in their life they absolutely refuse to deal with. And if you refuse to deal with it, you're not going to grow. 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And that's exactly why churches are absolutely filled with people who are not growing in their spiritual life.
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9: Acronyms appear every day in our conversations. 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Here's an acronym that might help you when praying. ASK. A stands for asking. Jesus said, ask and it will be given to you. S stands for seeking. Jesus said, seek and you will find. K stands for knocking. Jesus said, knock and it will be opened to you. Is prayer really as easy as Jesus makes it sound? It is if you ask and keep on asking, seek and keep on seeking, knock and keep on knocking. And so the next time you ask, expect Jesus to RSVP.
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9: Acronyms appear every day in our conversations. For example, when texting, LOL means laugh out loud, and BFF means best friends forever. Here's an acronym that might help you when praying. ASK. A stands for asking. Jesus said, ask and it will be given to you. S stands for seeking. Jesus said, seek and you will find. K stands for knocking. Jesus said, knock and it will be opened to you. Is prayer really as easy as Jesus makes it sound? It is if you ask and keep on asking, seek and keep on seeking, knock and keep on knocking. And so the next time you ask, expect Jesus to RSVP.
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12: At SRN News, I'm Jason Walker. U.S. and Iranian negotiators meeting separately with Qatari and Pakistani mediators. Host nation Qatar reporting very positive progress in the discussions. We'll indeed have a very hot holiday weekend. Bottom line, if you're out and about, drink a lot of water and take it easy if you can. President Trump says America was getting along very well with Iran and that recent meetings with Qatar were good. His statement comes as the U.S. and Iran hold technical talks in Doha Wednesday. Before leaving for North Dakota Wednesday morning, he made one thing very clear.
13: The denuclearization of Iran is very simple. And Iran cannot have a nuclear weapon. Otherwise, all of this stuff that we look at, all of these things that we do, the country's never had activity like it's got right now. So we're building more factories and car plants and other things. We went for years without ever building one car plant. Now we're building many car plants.
12: Now, the Fed's launching a new program to make GLP-1 weight loss drugs more affordable for older Americans. Rich Thomason has the latest on this story.
14: As of this month, certain Medicare beneficiaries can access these medications for $50 a month through the Medicare GLP-1 Bridge trial. The program runs until the end of 2027, and it's the first opportunity for many older adults to have these drugs covered by insurance for weight loss. Eligibility is based on body mass index and other health conditions. Centers for Medicare and Medicaid Services Administrator Dr. Oz says he hopes the program will provide immediate relief. Rich Thomason, Washington.
12: Wall Street, the Dow dropped 13 points. This is SRN News.
9: Acronyms appear every day in our conversations. For example, when texting, LOL means laugh out loud, and BFF means best friends forever. Here's an acronym that might help you when praying. ASK. A stands for asking. Jesus said, ask and it will be given to you. S stands for seeking. Jesus said, seek and you will find. K stands for knocking. Jesus said, knock and it will be opened to you. Is prayer really as easy as Jesus makes it sound? It is if you ask and keep on asking, seek and keep on seeking, knock and keep on knocking. And so the next time you ask, expect Jesus to RSVP.
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17: Obedience is disruptive. I gave you some just practical places, the what can we do part that we talk about so much. It was the question they asked in the streets of Jerusalem. It was the question that launched thousands of people being baptized around the Temple Mount. Within stone's throws of where Jesus was crucified, thousands of people are baptized in his name. And the question that launched it is, it said, they were cut to the heart and they said, what can we do?
16: Thank you for listening to Alan Jackson Ministries. We'll be back to the message in just a moment. But first, we want to tell you about Pastor Alan's new book. 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That's 855-577-2255. We're so glad you're here to listen. Today's program will complete the message we began yesterday. Here's Pastor Alan with part two of When Kingdoms Collide, Develop a Strategy.
17: This isn't new stuff. This is the story of the book. You cannot have polite Bible studies and act like you don't hear what's happening outside the windows of the church. That's the worst form of hypocrisy. It's self-absorption. The point of learning the Word of God is so that we can be salt and light. Acts chapter 5 is a good example. The friends that we have in the New Testament, these were the men and women that Jesus recruited and then trained. He left in Acts chapter 1. He returned to heaven, and they begin their assignment in Acts chapter 2 when the Holy Spirit is poured out. Acts chapter 3, there's a miracle, and the city of Jerusalem is stirred. They're stirred to the point that by Acts chapter 4, they've arrested the apostolic leaders, and they said, yeah, we don't like what you're doing. And this is fresh, folks. The emotional impact of Jesus' arrest and trial and crucifixion and resurrection, it's very, very fresh in their lives. And the same people that orchestrated all of that are now threatening Peter and John and saying, if you don't stop this, we'll do the same to you. And they left that scenario and they continued to minister. We read a bit of it in previous sessions. And God begins to move in their lives in a powerful way. And my real message to you, if you don't take anything else away tonight, we're going to have to begin to serve the Lord with a greater boldness than we've ever served. If you think the people leading these days have a boldness and you're celebrating that, we better find a boldness that makes them look timid. We need a courage that exceeds any courage they're demonstrating. We're going to need a willingness to stand in the public square and say, I'm for Jesus. And I'm for biblical values. And I'm for a Judeo-Christian worldview. And I'm not compromising. I'm not angry. I'm not going to be belligerent. But I'm not going away. Well, the apostles find themselves in that place. And there's tremendous jealousy. I made the comment earlier, and I think it's true. It's been so long since the church has lived in the authority we've been given. We haven't made anyone jealous about anything for a long, long time. In fact, we've boasted in the fact that we could just blend in. We've worked really hard to be easily interpreted by the pagans. We don't want our buildings to attract any attention. God, forgive us. Well, by Acts chapter 5 and verse 25, the angel, the crew's been arrested again, put in prison. The angels come and release them and say, go back and finish your sermon. Which I would just point out to you that the angels want me to finish sermons. That is poor exegesis. I repent. So they take their place and they're back on the Temple Mount. That's where we're stepping back in. Someone came and said, look, the men you put in jail are standing in the temple courts teaching the people. The captain went with his officers and brought the apostles. They didn't use force because they feared that the people would stone them. Having brought the apostles, they made them appear before the Sanhedrin to be questioned by the high priest. We gave you strict orders not to teach in this name, he said. Yet you filled Jerusalem with your teaching and are determined to make us guilty of this man's blood. And Peter and the other apostles, it wasn't just one of them, they spoke up together. And they said, we must obey God rather than men. The God of our fathers raised Jesus from the dead. Now here's just, note the tone of this. It is not conciliatory. It's not welcoming. The God of our fathers raised Jesus from the dead, whom you had killed by hanging him on a tree. God exalted him to his own right hand as Prince and Savior, that he might give repentance and forgiveness of sins to Israel. We are witnesses of these things, and so is the Holy Spirit, whom God has given to those who obey him. It made them so mad. Read the next line. They were furious and wanted to put them to death. Now, they're standing amongst a group of religious people. He's not talking to Pilate and Roman soldiers. He's talking to the leaders. Now, they're the most powerful leaders and the wealthiest leaders, but he said, you killed the Savior. And we're going to obey God, not you. I gave you the rest of the story. It says they called the apostles in and they had them flogged. That's a fancy word. They were beaten with whips. And they ordered them not to speak in the name of Jesus. And they let them go. And they left the Sanhedrin rejoicing because they'd been counted worthy of suffering disgrace for the name. Day after day in the temple courts and from house to house, they never stopped teaching and proclaiming the good news that Jesus is the Messiah. Now that's our Bible, folks. That does not look like the pattern of the church world that I've spent my adult life in. And I'm not calling out, I'm not above it, I probably will, but not in this session. But we haven't been following a biblical model. And there are people in very powerful positions in church hierarchy. Some in the National Cathedral, others at the heads of denominations that are espousing very ungodly ideas, ideas that stand in stark contrast to the simple teachings of the Scripture. And we're going to have to decide. If you're not reading your Bible, I've come to the conclusion that people don't read their Bible because they're living so far away from it, they don't want to be reminded of it. Please don't be one of those people. If you read your Bible and you're convicted, it's not a point of shame. It's an invitation from the Spirit of God to quietly say to the Lord, Lord, I'm sorry. I have installed the kingdom of self and I put it in front of you. And I am sorry for that, Lord. I read this and I see it with a clarity and I want to honor you. Forgive me. You see, if you do that, you open your life to the blessing of God, the power of God, the transformation of God. The myth is that you can live fully engaged in a kingdom of self and then in a moment of crisis, turn your face to the Lord and go, I'm one of yours. Jesus talked about that. He said, many will come at the judgment and say, Lord, Lord. And he'll say, I'm sorry. I don't know you. And they'll say, well, we've done miracles in your name and we've done this. And he'll say, no, you have to go. See, as you read your Bible and the Spirit of God makes things relevant to you and you see and you understand and wherever there's a discrepancy with your practice and the instruction, just quietly say to the Lord, oh, I'm sorry. I would prefer to honor you. Or if you're not telling the truth, say, Lord, that was really hard for me. I read it and you know as well as I know, I haven't lived it. Help me. We don't hustle God. You can fool pastor, folks. I'm not that clever. But you don't hustle God. I'll give you three takeaways from that little passage. I put them in your notes. I mean, they're really the life applications to me. First of all, in verse 29, the apostle said, we must obey God rather than men. That's the assignment, folks. We have to obey God. When it's popular or unpopular, I'm for God. I'm going to be Jesus' advocate. And secondly, it says they left rejoicing because they'd been counted worthy of suffering disgrace for the name of Jesus. Rejoicing because they suffered disgrace. Well, they also suffered physically. But what Luke points out in the narrative is that they suffered disgrace. It means they're canceled. They're not going to be invited. They become those people. Are we willing to do that? Are we willing to rejoice because we become those people? We've had a pretty convenient faith and a pretty comfortable faith, and we don't want to go too far. We don't want to be fanatical, and we don't want to be emotional. And, you know, there's a lot of ways to understand it, and we can see it from many perspectives. So can we just chill? No. I don't want to be lukewarm. I don't want to be halfway in. I'm not looking for the middle of the road. I believe 2020 ended sitting on the fence. I believe God's begun to electrify fences. If you've ever grabbed hold of an electric fence, you will not sit there. And the third statement is, it says they never stopped teaching and proclaiming the good news that Jesus is the Christ. They just wouldn't stop. We're only a little bit away from martyrs beginning. I mean, we're just a short period of time, but they won't stop. We're going to have to think about who we've been and what we've been. You know, I can't help but contrast what I'm watching in Washington today. This is our 47th president, when I watched Mr. Trump when he was the 45th president. I remember what was said when he was elected. I was as surprised as anyone. I wasn't sure what to think or feel or believe. But the general commentary was that he's just not presidential. Just not. I mean, his hair. It's just not presidential. I mean, I heard it from Christians. I heard it ad nauseam. I mean, I heard it everywhere. Well, I have to say, in the intervening years, I'm completely... It's stunning to me the demeanor he's brought. I watched him conduct a roundtable discussion in California with the leaders of Southern California, the mayor of the city and long-term congressional delegates. And it was one of the most phenomenal discussions I've heard, because they were largely his adversaries politically. But he sat at the table with them without anger or hostility and pointed them towards a set of behaviors that would bring the best possible future for the people that were suffering. I thought, I couldn't imagine it being done better. Very presidential. I thought, wow. It's been a long time since I've seen somebody as aware and as prepared and as some outcome oriented, which is really what we elect people to do when they lead us. And my takeaway from that isn't about politics, it's about me and the arena where I live and the people with whom I interact and the places where I engage with people who are leading. Are Christ followers ready to meet the opportunities in front of us and the challenges in front of us with equal effort and determination? Are we willing to be talked about? Are we willing to stand up and say, that's wrong, we can't do that? 95% of federal employees haven't been working full-time in the office. 95%. That's really not a pattern for efficiency. And the list goes on.
16: We'll be right back. But first, a word from Pastor Allen about his new book.
17: Folks, understanding who you are in Christ, the price that was paid to give you status in the kingdom of God, it will write a future for you that is not dependent upon your family of origin, your life circumstance, the expressions of evil that you've had to overcome.
18: in Christ Jesus, we are triumphant both in time and for all eternity. 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
16: 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Now, let's get back to Pastor Alan to wrap up part two of his message called When Kingdoms Collide, Develop a Strategy.
18: So there's a question that follows. That is our primary assignment, to continue to refine our systematic theology and keep working out our belief systems while we huddle in the church? Well, I'm not opposed to those things, but as I understand our assignment, is to impact our world with the good news of the kingdom of God. And that message has to be supported with demonstrations of the power of God. We've preferred seminars on whether God still does miracles. We're going to have to grow up. If he's not still engaged in the miracle business, we don't have anything to tell, because conversion is a miracle. Salvation is a miracle. The new birth is the greatest miracle that will ever touch your life. Which leads me to this whole category, and I'm not going to have time to unpack it with you in much detail, but I'm going to hand you the idea. It has to do with disruptive obedience. Or said another way, it's that obedience brings disruption to your life. When you choose to be obedient to God, I believe it's disruptive. It disrupts the kingdom of darkness. I believe it disrupts your kingdom of self. I don't think you can choose obedience unless you're willing to have some disruption. Most of us want to act like we can repent, make major changes, and the people that live with us and work with us would never notice. It's just a personal thing. It's just a quiet. It's between me and God. I'm going to have a quiet little prayer and tell God, I've been running in the wrong direction, and now I'm going to run in the right direction. But you won't notice. That's insane. If we truly repent, what will come with that is people going, what happened to you? What are you thinking? What has caused you to behave like this? I've known you a long time. Well, it's the shoes. I believe obedience is intended to be disruptive. I don't mean the disruption of your obedience. I mean, when you choose to be obedient to God, it will disrupt your life. And I'll give you, in Genesis 12, when God recruits Abram, he didn't say to him, I want you to go to church and take better notes. Abram, I need you to be a part of the youth ministry. Abram, three to thrive, son. You don't even know what that means anymore, do you? Sunday morning, Sunday night, and Wednesday night. No, he said, Abram, I need you to leave your country, your people, and your father's household, and I'll show you later where you're supposed to go. Just load the truck. Don't you know that was a fun conversation with Sarah? Honey, we're moving. Where? Not telling you.
17: It goes on with all the character. God recruits Moses. He said, I've come down to deliver the people. And Moses, yes. And he says, and I'm sending you. And Moses has a 3-chapter argument. It's disruptive to be obedient to God. God gave Joseph dreams when he's a young boy. And the dreams, the understanding God gave him, put him on a pathway of horrible circumstances. Yes, it ends up in God's place and all sorts, but it's a horror. You wouldn't want anybody to walk that path. When Jesus, this is just Old Testament, when Jesus starts recruiting his followers, he said, follow me. And they left their lives and their businesses. Others came to him and said, oh, I'll follow, but I've got some things I know. He said, no, if you've got things to do, forget it. Obedience is disruptive. I gave you some just practical places, the what can we do part that we talk about so much. It was the question they asked in the streets of Jerusalem. It was the question that launched thousands of people being baptized around the Temple Mount. Within stone's throws of where Jesus was crucified, thousands of people are baptized in his name. And the question that launched it is it said, they were cut to the heart and they said, what can we do? So I'll give you some things to think about. I want you to, not in this moment, but I want you to invite the Spirit of God to help you evaluate your obedience. You can do it on a scale of 1 to 10. You can do it on a scale of 1 to 100. You can do it on a scale of 1 to 10,000. You do it whatever makes sense for you. But how are you doing with this? Not what you feel or you think in accordance with what you know of Scripture. One is serving. That's about your time. I can't tell you how many times people say to me, Pastor, I'd love to come to your church, but it's such a long drive. And I think, well, they must live like in Wisconsin. I said, well, where do you live? And they live 30 or 45 minutes away. And I go, well, do you ever drive a half an hour for dinner? Oh, 4 or 5 times a week. Oh. How far will you drive to see your kids play ball or for them to be in a tournament? Or how far do you drive to shop? Time, the best way I know to manage my time is to think, in what way am I serving? In what way do I give time to the Lord? Well, with the understanding that my only expectation is whatever the Lord wants to value, he wants to bring to that in my life. Do I volunteer? Do I help people? How am I serving? Am I being obedient? Am I giving my best? Am I all in? Or am I looking for the minimal daily requirement? I don't want to be overcommitted. Whew. I do. I want to give the Lord my best. One day you'll meet him and he'll extend to you a hand with a nail print in it. You at least want a callus. The second category I brought you has to do with treasure. And that really is around giving. Folks, I don't imagine that we can walk through, I don't know when, I don't have any sense of timing, but I don't think the season in front of us can escape significant economic upheaval. And the only way to secure your future is learning that the Lord is the one that secures us. And the way that lesson is learned is by giving. That's baked in. When God begins to teach the slaves of Egypt how to worship him, it's rooted in a sacrificial system, which means they had to bring animals to sacrifice. It's an agricultural society. So when they bring animals, they are bringing their wealth. And it carries right through the Bible. All the way into the book of Revelation, your giving is an expression of the commitment you have to the Lord. We talk about a tithe, that first tenth that belongs to the Lord. That's the beginning point. For some of us, it's a great lift. Margins are tight. It's a season when our families are young and the margins, I mean, I get that. But for many of us, a tithe is like a tip. 10% tip's not even considered an adequate tip anymore. So it's a substandard tip. And the overwhelming majority of the people that fill churches don't even consider it. No, not doing that. Well, this has very little to do with me.
18: Process it with the Lord. Talk to Him.
17: And the third arena is your heart. And I think the evaluation of that has to do with your commitment to holiness. Folks, moral and immoral is not defined by culture or by U.S. aid. It's been defined by Almighty God. And He's not out of date.
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9: Acronyms appear every day in our conversations. For example, when texting, LOL means laugh out loud, and BFF means best friends forever. Here's an acronym that might help you when praying. ASK. A stands for asking. Jesus said, ask and it will be given to you. S stands for seeking. Jesus said, seek and you will find. K stands for knocking. Jesus said, knock and it will be opened to you. Is prayer really as easy as Jesus makes it sound? It is if you ask and keep on asking, seek and keep on seeking, knock and keep on knocking. And so the next time you ASK, expect Jesus to RSVP.
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12: With SRN News, I'm Jason Walker. Russia launching a massive attack on Ukraine's capital. Missiles and drones killing at least 13 people, all of them apparently civilians, and injuring nearly 100 more. Authorities do say residential buildings and civilian structures were targeted, and the death toll is likely to climb. Asian shares mostly lower on heavy selling of computer chip stocks. Wall Street, well, South Korea's Kospi index sank 5.1%. Forecasters say that a good part of the eastern United States is all set to have an extremely hot and muggy holiday weekend. Temperatures are slated to be at least 100 in several cities, with humidity readings 70, 80, 90%. SRN News.
9: Acronyms appear every day in our conversations. 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Here's an acronym that might help you when praying. ASK. A stands for asking. Jesus said, ask and it will be given to you. S stands for seeking. Jesus said, seek and you will find. K stands for knocking. Jesus said, knock and it will be opened to you. Is prayer really as easy as Jesus makes it sound? It is if you ask and keep on asking, seek and keep on seeking, knock and keep on knocking. And so the next time you ASK, expect Jesus to RSVP.
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9: Acronyms appear every day in our conversations. 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Here's an acronym that might help you when praying. ASK. A stands for asking. Jesus said, ask and it will be given to you. S stands for seeking. Jesus said, seek and you will find. K stands for knocking. Jesus said, knock and it will be opened to you. Is prayer really as easy as Jesus makes it sound? It is if you ask and keep on asking, seek and keep on seeking, knock and keep on knocking. And so the next time you ASK, expect Jesus to RSVP.
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21: There is no cure, humanly speaking, for this terminal disease. There is nothing that I can do or you can do to undo our terminal illness of this sin condition. It is something that we are all dying of. And you cannot try to compensate for bad behavior just by doing a lot of good things. Behavior modification, while noble, cannot save anyone from the underlying illness that is killing everyone.
22: 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Only Jesus can do that. 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It just might help you when talking to friends or loved ones who haven't yet come to the faith. From Cornerstone Chapel in Leesburg, Virginia, here's Pastor Gary Hamrick with the conclusion of his mini-series, Blessings and Benefits of the Bible.
21: Okay, now, I'm breaking this all down because we have to understand that in the mystery of this miracle, what happens is that when a person gets saved, that is to say, when you put your faith and trust in Christ, by His Spirit, He comes within you and gives life to that which was dead. Your spirit had no life. You were created body, soul, and spirit, but your spirit had no life. You know, you talk about zombies. We are the walking dead, friends. We are the walking dead. Your spirit has no life. But when a person receives Christ by faith and says, I believe in Jesus who died on the cross for my sins, and I ask Him into my heart, God breathes His life, that pneuma, the Spirit of God, then comes within you and quickens, awakens, gives life to your dead spirit. The Bible says it this way. Paul said in Romans 8:11, and if the Spirit of Him who raised Jesus from the dead is living in you, He who raised Christ from the dead will also give life to your mortal bodies through His Spirit who lives in you. So I say all of this because when the psalmist says, hey, when I read your word, it reminds me of your nearness. We need to understand that the nearness of God as a Christian, you can't get any further away from God than you can get away from yourself. Because the very presence of the Lord is within you. But sometimes we forget that. Because of the pressures of this world and the cares of this world and things that come crowding in. And so it is good to read the Bible and let the Bible be the eyes for what I cannot see. And remind me that God is with me and God is in me and He will never leave me nor forsake me. Psalm 46:1, God is our refuge and strength, an ever-present help in times of trouble. The next section I want you to look at with me starts in verse 153. It is the Hebrew letter Resh. Resh. Verse 153, look upon my suffering and deliver me, for I have not forgotten your law. Defend my cause and redeem me. Preserve my life according to your promise. Salvation is far from the wicked, for they do not seek out your decrees. Your compassion is great, O Lord. Preserve my life according to your laws. Many are the foes who persecute me, but I have not turned from your statutes. I look on the faithless with loathing, for they do not obey your word. See how I love your precepts. Preserve my life, O Lord, according to your love.
0: All your words are true. All your righteous laws are eternal. So I'd like to highlight verse 155 in this section, which says, salvation is far from the wicked, for they do not seek out your decrees. Now, the implication there is that if the wicked would seek out God's decrees, they would find salvation, because God has revealed his plan of salvation throughout his decrees. The Bible is a handbook about the salvation of God. And so it's number 20 on our list. The Bible reveals God's plan of salvation. Now, for those of you who have been going to church for any period of time, or if you've been a Christian for very long, you know your Bibles, you understand this. But for the sake of those who are new to church, or maybe you're not even a Christian at all, let me explain what this means. Because it speaks here about God's plan of salvation. What is that talking about? Well, first of all, the word salvation implies the need to be rescued or saved. When we say salvation, we're implying the need to be rescued and saved. And the Bible describes the human condition for every single one of us as needing to be rescued and saved. Why? Because of a terminal illness that we are all dying from, and it's called sin. Sin has plagued the human race ever since Adam rebelled against God. We've inherited that sin nature. Now, sin in its basic definition means we don't measure up to the perfect standard of God. But in addition to not measuring up, sin also means that we deliberately violate the perfect standard of God. So sin is not only about my condition, it's also about my conduct. It is how I'm born. We are born sinful, conceived in our mother's womb with a sin nature. And because we have a sin nature, we sin. And we sin because we have a sin nature. So it is not measuring up to the perfect standard of God. It is also deliberately violating the perfect standard of God by the terrible things that we do. And there is no cure, humanly speaking, for this terminal disease. There is nothing that I can do or you can do to undo our terminal illness of this sin condition. It is something that we are all dying of. And you cannot try to compensate for bad behavior just by doing a lot of good things. Behavior modification, while noble, cannot save anyone from the underlying illness that is killing everyone. Behavior modification might work in some aspects of, like, trying to discipline your life regarding certain things, but it will not cure the underlying illness. All of us need salvation. That's the word that is used here. And the salvation comes through a Savior, and His name is Jesus. And the Bible makes it clear in Acts 4, verse 12, that there is no other name given under heaven, given unto men, by which we must be saved, and that name is Jesus. And the Bible indicates to us this wonderful opportunity that God has given all of us in the human race to respond to His love by accepting what Jesus did on our behalf. It is the story of a great exchange. What happens is that God looked upon all of humanity, past, present, and future. Isaiah 63 verse 5 says that he realized that there was no one who could remedy this problem, so he says his own arm worked salvation for him. And his plan of salvation was to offer his son in exchange for our sinfulness. That his perfect son would die on our behalf, and that his righteousness would be imputed to us by faith. That every sinful, evil, wicked thing we'd ever thought or done was placed on Jesus on the cross. He takes the wrath of God. He assumes the punishment intended for us instead. And the Bible says, by His crucifixion, by His stripes, we are healed. We're made whole if we put our faith and trust in what Christ did. That's the remedy. That's the plan. And the Bible expresses this plan. So God's salvation is revealed to us from cover to cover, from Genesis to Revelation. All throughout the Bible, it speaks of the story of salvation. From the beginning of the human race and the fall of man to the rescuing of the human race through the Son of Man, who is Jesus. That's the sum total of your Bibles.
21: Then he gives the background. It goes all the way back to when man was created and how man fell and how he disobeyed against God, and then the sin nature and how that corrupted all of us. And then God enters the world scene with a plan to rescue us, to save us. And this is the wonderful story of the Bible. And as I read the Bible, I come to understand the sin problem and the God solution. That I am a sinner by nature, and by nature I sin. But that God so loved

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2: Desperate condition. When you come to grips with your desperate condition, when you realize the sin problem of your own heart, you will not balk at the idea that there is one way to get to heaven. You will rejoice and be grateful that God made a way to heaven and invited you. That's the truth. Listen, let me illustrate this. Several years ago, when the kids were little, Terry and I took them to Hershey Park. I think it was one of the kids' birthdays. So we went to Hershey Park, and we stayed that night at a hotel. And in the middle of the night, we're in Hershey, Pennsylvania, in the middle of the night, the hotel alarm, fire alarm goes off. Now, you know, I'm one of these people like, oh, you know, it's probably not a real fire. You know, let's just go back to bed. And Terry's like, you know, I think we probably should call down to the front desk. This could be a real fire. So she calls. And the lady at the front desk says, yes, this is a real fire. Please get out. So I get dressed. We dress the kids. And they're just little. And we scoop them up. And we get to the, you know, what do you need to do? You need to learn what's the exit route. So I'm looking at the map on the back of the door of our hotel room. Okay, and the alarm's going off, and the craziness and the commotion, and people are, you know, running out in the hallways. And so I'm looking at the map on the back of our door and the little red arrow to show where the exit is, and I just paused. Like, you know what? I'm a little offended. These hotel people actually are trying to tell me there's only one way. I can't believe the arrogance, the narrow-mindedness. I'm just going to sit, kids, just put your stuff there. We're just going to sit here and protest. The bigoted hotel people are actually trying to tell me there's a... Do you think I thought that? No! I didn't think that. Why? Because I understood the desperate condition that we were in. I looked at the map. I saw the red arrow. I gladly and quickly followed it, and all of us were rescued. Okay? So listen, the reason why sometimes you think it's offensive that there's one way is because you have not yet come to grips with your own desperate condition. And once you do, you will run like a scolded dog to the arms of Jesus. You will. You'll run to the arms of Jesus.
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2: And so the Bible reveals God's plan of salvation from cover to cover. Acts 16:31 says, believe in the Lord Jesus and you will be saved. Look at the next section with me. It's starting at verse 161. The Hebrew letter is, in your Bibles, it might have both the pronunciations of sin and sheen. Now the reason is because this is like the letter S in our English language, and the letter S can be pronounced differently depending on what letter follows it. So you can have the word sour, and you can have the word shoe. It's the same first letter, but it's pronounced differently depending on the letter that follows. So in Hebrew, it's similar. So sin is written like there's a the Hebrew letter for this looks like a W. Some of you have it in your Bibles there. It kind of looks like a W slanted. It's actually flames, a picture of flames. If there's a dot over

0: left branch, it is pronounced seam. If it is over the right branch, it is pronounced shin. And by the way, this particular letter stands alone for the name of God. Because in Hebrew, one of the names of God is Shaddai. Shaddai meaning Almighty. So sometimes Jews will write just the letter shin by itself as an indication for the name of God. That's this letter. Verse 161. Rulers persecute me without cause, but my heart trembles at your word. I rejoice in your promise like one who finds great spoil. I hate and abhor falsehood, but I love your law. Seven times a day I praise you for your righteous laws. Great peace have they who love your law, and nothing can make them stumble. I wait for your salvation, O Lord, and I follow your commands. I obey your statutes, for I love them greatly. I obey your precepts and your statutes, for all my ways are known to you. I want to highlight with you verse 165, which says this, great peace have they who love your law. It's number 21 on our list. It brings me great peace. When I read the Bible, it just brings me great peace. So many things in this life will rob us of our peace. You know, conflict around the world, uncertainty about the future, bad health, loss of a job, death of a loved one, marital conflict, difficulties with children, loneliness, financial hardship, on and on the list goes. So many things in this world can rob us of our peace. And so often we are doing all we can to kind of keep our head above water in terms of like not wanting to give in to anxiety and fear. But that usually is the default. When things come crashing in, the loss of a job, the loss of a loved one, marital conflict, some kind of strife, we generally by default start getting anxious and fearful, and we lose our peace. And we need to understand, first of all, that God is the source of peace. I mean, the real peace that can wash over the human heart, God is the source of it. Isaiah 26:3, God promises that He will keep in perfect peace him whose mind is, King James says, stayed on thee. NIV says, him whose mind is steadfast because he or she trusts in the Lord. But again, the prophet says there, Isaiah 26:3, that God will keep in perfect peace. God is the source of peace. And I can gain His peace by reading His Word. Instead of giving in to anxiety and fear, the thing that combats anxiety and fear in my life is the Word of God. And when I read it, it is like medicine to a restless, anxious heart. Jesus said in John 14:27, peace I leave with you, peace I give unto you. Not as the world gives, give I unto you. So let not your hearts be troubled, neither let them be afraid. In other words, Jesus said, I give you the kind of peace that cannot be found anywhere else in this world. You can search for it high and low, and the world can pretend to promise it, but it cannot deliver it. Only Jesus offers the ultimate peace that we need in our hearts. So if Jesus promises peace, unlike the world or anyone else offers, why isn't it important to me to read what Jesus says, so that when I sit at His feet with the Bible and I read the words of Jesus, what happens? He brings me peace. He brings me peace. Read your word. Read the Bible. And let God's peace wash over you like medicine to a restless, anxious heart. The last section here begins with the Hebrew letter Tav. Tav. Verse 169, may my cry come before you, O Lord. Give me understanding according to your word. May my supplication come before you. Deliver me according to your promise. May my lips overflow with praise, for you teach me your decrees. May my tongue sing of your word, for all your commands are righteous. May your hand be ready to help me, for I have chosen your precepts. I long for your salvation, O Lord, and your law is my delight. Let me live that I may praise you, and may your laws sustain me. I have strayed like a lost sheep. Seek your servant, for I have not forgotten your commands. I want to highlight verses 171 and 172, because he talks in verse 171 about his lips, Then in verse 172 about his tongue. May my lips overflow with praise. May my tongue sing of your word. This is very similar to what David would say in Psalm 141 verse 3. It's an important prayer for all of us. Listen to it. Psalm 141 3. Set a guard over my mouth, O Lord. Keep watch over the door of my lips. The last section here, I think, teaches us this. That when we read the Bible, it trains my mouth for proper speech. Our mouths can get us in trouble. In case you haven't noticed, at some point in your life, most often because of what we do say, sometimes even because of what we don't say that we should have said, our mouths can get us in trouble. And we need a tool that can help shape proper speech in our lives. Ask yourself these questions. You ever felt like you needed to work on your bad language? Read the Bible. Ever felt like you have a critical tongue or a berating tongue? Read the Bible. You ever felt like you were quick to speak and slow to listen? Read the Bible. You ever felt like you have a problem with lying? Read the Bible. You ever felt like you were given to gossip or slander? Read the Bible. Words are so important to God that Jesus even says this in Matthew 12:36. Listen to these words. I tell you that men will have to give an account on the day of judgment for every careless word they have spoken. God hears our words. He cares about what we say. Words carry weight. We need to be careful, and we need to honor God with our speech, and the Bible helps to train my mouth with proper speech. Reading the Bible will help me in my speech to be edifying to others and glorifying to God. May that be our prayer. Lord, may your word help train my speech so that I might be edifying to others and glorifying to you. David said in Psalm 19, verse 14, may the words of my mouth and the meditations of my heart be pleasing and acceptable in your sight, O Lord, my rock and my redeemer.
1: 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Cornerstone Connection is a production of Cornerstone Chapel, Leesburg, Virginia, 20175.

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4: With SRN News, I'm Jason Walker. Russia launching a massive attack on Ukraine's capital with missiles and drones hitting primarily civilian communities. At least 13 people have been killed, 86 injured. Authorities say the residential buildings taking the brunt of that, and they expect the death toll to climb. President Trump in North Dakota earlier Wednesday for the opening of the new Teddy Roosevelt Library.
5: We come to the heartland of America to pay tribute to a man who embodied the heart and soul and fight and spirit of our country as much as anyone who ever lived.
6: President Trump in North Dakota telling the crowd he was able to secure this land for the library when he signed a bill during his first term in office.
5: He's a very special man, and that's why I'm here. President Theodore Roosevelt, and he loved your community, he loved your state.
6: Laura Winters reporting.
4: Former CIA Director John Brennan is filing suit against the Trump administration, demanding a court order that would require officials to preserve records from investigations that target him. He claims the records would be essential for him to mount a defense on vindictive prosecution grounds in the event of a future indictment brought by the administration. Alibaba agreeing to pay $600 million to settle a dispute with Uncle Sam.
7: The Chinese e-commerce giant was facing allegations of selling and importing illegal pharmaceuticals and equipment through its platforms, Alibaba.com and AliExpress.com. In fact, the IRS says it conducted more than 40 undercover purchases of illegal items on those platforms. Alibaba admits it failed to stop about 80,000 unlawful imports over an eight-year span between January of 2016 and December of 2024. Bob Agner reporting.
4: And this is SRN News.
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10: Pastor Jack continues with his series now called Disciplines of Life and a message titled The Discipline of Distinction. The Christian walk is full of disciplines, the trials, the setbacks, the hard seasons that God uses to shape our faith from the inside out. And today we learn how to handle the blessings, the success, and the recognition that God may bring without letting it go to our heads. You see, when life is going well, it's easy to start believing in our own headlines. But everything we have, our money, our influence, our energy, that all belongs to the Lord. The discipline of distinction is learning to manage His blessings without forgetting who gave them. So today, Pastor Jack teaches that whatever we hold in our hands belongs to God, whether it's a dollar or a fortune. True distinction isn't gathering blessings for ourselves, but becoming a conduit that God can use to reach others for Christ. So before we jump into the message, I had a chance to sit down with Pastor Jack and talk with him about it. Let's get into that. Pastor Jack, we're talking about the disciplines of distinction, right? And you make the point that distinction is really about stewarding what God puts in our hands, you know, things like wealth and recognition, influence, right? So why do you think that so few of us have any idea how to handle that sort of thing very well at all?
13: I think for one thing, it's a discipline. I mean, when you think of making a distinction to what is before us, that is, frankly, making a judgment, making a call, right? Making a decision. There's some people who just, in the moment of decision, they can't do it. They can't pull the trigger. They can't pick, you know, are they going to go to the Antarctic or to the Arctic for vacation? They just can't pull. So that's one thing. But moving on to the reality of it is, if I happen to have recognition or influence or wealth or time or whatever you and I might have in our custody to be good stewards over, we need to make sure that it's devoted to what God wants us to do. So, example, how do I spend my time and on what? I need to make the distinction between, am I going to be using my money for things that are good? Versus, are they going to wind up into the hands of helping those that do bad? And that's true in all kinds of areas. So it really comes down to distinction, meaning judgment, discipline in the area of discernment. I am making this distinction. I'm going to choose to do the right thing. I'm going to choose to redeem the time. I am going to choose to invest in the kingdom of God. And these are things that we don't often make the right decision about because our desires get all tied up in the mess. We get it all jumbled up because we think things like, this is what I want, instead of what does God want?
10: The discipline of distinction. Excellent, Pastor Jack. I appreciate you being here today. Let's jump into the message.
14: Tonight, grab your Bibles, of course, like normal, in the series, Matthew chapter 28. Put your finger in Matthew chapter 28 and then go way to the left. Way to the left, Old Testament, 2 Chronicles 26. 2 Chronicles 26, Matthew chapter 28. In now part 26 of a 31-part series regarding the disciplines of life, tonight we're looking at the discipline of distinction. The discipline of distinction, part 26 of our 31-part series tonight, the disciplines of life, Matthew chapter 28. We know it well by now on these Wednesday nights. Jesus had come to speak to his disciples and he said to them, all authority has been given to me in heaven and on earth. Go therefore, that is his command, and make disciples, that's our job, of all nations, that's our limit, the world. Baptizing them in the name of the Father and of the Son and of the Holy Spirit. How do we do that? Verse 20, teaching them to observe all things. That implies, by the way, obedience to what Christ has declared, that I have commanded you, and behold, I am with you always, Jesus said, even unto the end of the world. The amazing, awesome ministry of the Holy Spirit that is bringing Jesus to us constantly, even unto the end of the world. The ministry of Christ continues tonight by the power of the Holy Spirit, preaching the everlasting word of God all around the world through you and I. It's amazing, isn't it? That God would choose us to be part of his co-laborers. And then 2 Chronicles 26, verse 16. We'll read just the front end of it, for it is the very nature of the discipline of distinction, and we want to learn from King Uzziah's mistake. It says in chapter 26, verse 16, 2 Chronicles, it says, "But when King Uzziah was strong, his heart was lifted up to his destruction." Two things I want to point out before we dive into this. One is the definition of the word distinction. What does it mean to have the discipline of distinction? Distinction means this. It is a result of having achieved a place or the advancement and acknowledgement of an individual or a group for some excellence or worthy act. Distinction, having achieved something. Distinction for having accomplished some worthy act. It is a it's fame and notoriety for you or a group, a team, for having achieved something. A status. They have achieved a place. And then the second thing is the background to this verse tonight, 2 Chronicles 26. Let me give you a little bit of background as the chapter. King Uzziah. First of all, King Uzziah was one of Israel's youngest kings. He was brought to the throne at the age of 16. In fact, it says in 2 Chronicles 26, it's now all the people of Judah took Uzziah, who was 16 years old, and made him king. Uzziah was 16 years old when he became king, and he reigned 52 years in Jerusalem. He did that which was right in the sight of the Lord, so God helped him against the Philistines. And Uzziah built towers in Jerusalem and the corner gate and at the valley gate. And moreover, Uzziah had an army of fighting men who went out to war by companies. That means he had a big, successful army. Now listen to this. Verse 16 says, "But when he was strong, his heart was lifted up to his own destruction." King Uzziah died later on. As he was lifted up, he was judged by God. He was a godly king, but he was judged by God for disobedience. And he died in the judgment of God of leprosy. And in the day that God judged him, it was because he exalted himself. He was very successful. He was a very anointed king. He did tremendous things, but that verse 16 is haunting. It says, but that in the Hebrew word, it is a declaration of an impending contradiction in the pattern of his life. He had started out humbly as a young boy. He was brought up, reigning all those years as king, and God blessed, listen church, everything he put his hand to do, God blessed him, and he was a man of great success. He was a man of distinction. But it says there, and that's the telling sign, but when he was strong. It wasn't that he was strong in God. God had already established that. The word implies that he was strong in himself. He began to be one who believed, as it were, his own propaganda. He began to look at the success of his achievements, and he became strong. What does that mean? He began to think of himself as strong. Well, look at me. Look what I have. Look what I've done. And the Bible says, and his heart was lifted up to his own destruction. So tonight, when we look at the discipline of distinction, we're talking about the ability to rightly steward or to govern or to manage yourself when it comes to what God wants to do in your life. This is critical tonight. This is a very, very powerful discipline because it causes, listen church, it causes me to speak about things that either A, I don't normally speak about, or B, it could easily be misunderstood. So I need all of you to pay close attention. And I'm prayed up. I'm ready to go. I just pray that my body, my mouth, and brain doesn't get in the way. Because we're going to be treading into some pretty touchy territory. Keep this in mind. The discipline of distinction is the discipline of you governing yourself when it comes to what God wants to do in your life, what he wants to achieve in and through your life. Note this. Small opportunities and small responsibilities, if handled rightly in your life, in my life, as a church, will lead to what? Exactly. Larger opportunities. It's God's way. If you are faithful in what? Little. God says, I will make you faithful in more. And I want you to let your imagination run wild a little bit as to what that might mean, because you literally cannot limit what God wants to do in your life. In what area, Pastor Jack, are you talking about? Well, you name it. If you're going to be faithful in serving, God is going to reward your Christian service, guess what? With more service. How does God reward a faithful ministry with more ministry? If you love five people in ministry, God's going to give you 15 to love. If he gives you 15 to love, he's going to give you 50 to love. And on it goes. We cannot limit what God wants to do. But on this topic of being a disciplined person regarding distinction, when we talk about distinction, we're talking about God choosing to elevate your witness in various areas, and therein comes the danger. So as we talk about this study tonight, imagine me coming to your heart and mind through the back door. The Bible says in Galatians chapter 6, verse 7 to 10, it says, "Do not be deceived." The word actually in the Greek means stop being fooled. God is not mocked, for whatever a man sows, that shall he also reap. For he who sows to his flesh will of the flesh reap corruption. Very common, very plain, we all know that. But he who sows to the Spirit will of the Spirit reap everlasting life. It matters to what or to whom you pay allegiance. And let us not grow weary at doing well, for in due season we shall reap if we do not lose heart. Therefore, as we have opportunity, let us do good to all, especially to those who are the household of faith. We are to be faithful to one another, faithful to the Lord, faithful to the church, faithful to, you name it. As a Christian, we are to be faithful in all of those things that God brings as an opportunity to us. So church, mark it down. Number one, it's this. The discipline of distinction is this. It is the godly stewardship of wealth. It is the godly stewardship of wealth. By wealth, I'm talking about our assets, our possessions, our material goods. You say, Jack, have you read the papers lately? There is no more wealth. Yeah, there is. It may not be the way that you and I are thinking. And by the way, little side note, don't let today's news on Wall Street fool you. Oh, look, the market's recovered. Everything's going to be fine. Don't let that fool you. Church, you be anchored to Jesus. You be hanging on to Christ. Like never before, you need to strengthen and nurture your faith because that is just a momentary blip on the spastic horizon of the world economy. You say, well, you're contradicting yourself. You talk about wealth and then you say that it's all going to be imploding. Yes, listen, when I talk about wealth, I'm talking about our assets, what you and I have, talking about our possessions, talking about our material goods. The poorest person in the world has some form of assets. The poorest person in the world has some form of material good. And listen to this carefully. Far too many Christians are either still impressed and in love with the world's toys, or they're biblically weak regarding the handling of success and power and influence and wealth. Don't misunderstand me tonight. When we talk about the discipline of distinction, I am not talking about a sermon tonight or a message tonight about God wanting you healthy, wealthy, and wise. This is not prosperity, name it and claim it, blab it and grab it message. That's not, I don't believe in that. I believe that's heresy and that's not what I'm talking about. But I'm talking about the fact that far too many Christians are in love with this world's trinkets and toys. It takes more of our income to keep our fun going than we would ever tithe the church or invest toward the homeless or whatever. And now we have the government competing against us in the way of taxes. We will either be tithing to the government or tithing to God. As for me and my house, I'd rather serve the Lord. Render unto Caesar the things that are Caesar's, yes, but never forget unto God the things that are God's.
15: 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And now, let's get back to today's message. Once again, here's Pastor Jack.
14: The Bible says in Luke chapter 18, verse 18, regarding stewardship of wealth. By the way, Jesus talked about our faithfulness and stewardship more than any other topic. It's interesting, isn't it? He says, "Now a certain ruler asked him, saying, 'Good teacher, what shall I do to inherit eternal life?' And Jesus said to him, 'Why do you call me good? No one is good but one, and that is God. You know the commandments. Do not commit adultery. Do not murder. Do not steal. Do not bear false witness. Honor your father and mother.' And the man said to Jesus, 'All these things I've kept from my youth.' So when Jesus heard these things, he said to him, 'You still lack one thing. Now listen, everybody, think and listen carefully. Sell all that you have and distribute it to the poor, and you will have treasure in heaven, and come and follow me. First of all, what's interesting about this is, that's not how a man gets saved. Why is Jesus doing this? Keep the verse up on the screen. Why is Jesus saying this? Because Jesus knew the hindrance that was in the man's heart to bring him to salvation. There was a block wall between him and eternal life. And that block wall, he'll explain. But when he heard this, he became very sorrowful, for he was rich. And when Jesus saw that he became very sorrowful, he said, how hard it is for those who have riches to enter the kingdom of God. For it is easier for a camel to go through the eye of a needle than for a rich man to enter the kingdom of God. Just because a person is poor or rich doesn't help them or hinder them regarding heaven. But what does happen is when someone is pursuing riches, you could be a rich man, a middle class man, or a poor man. If you are pursuing riches other than God, then in your dwelling, riches is your pursuit, and you have a big block wall between you and God. That's the issue that Jesus is pointing out. The danger is that we need to be stewards regarding our wealth. This morning or this evening, you might have $1 in your pocket. Somebody might have $100 in their pocket. God causes us, whatever we have in our pocket, to be stewards regarding those things. You can't get away from it. For those of you who have $100 in your pocket, you might be saying, hey, I got $100 in my pocket. Hey, you watch out. That's God's money in your pocket. Then the person who says, well, this message doesn't apply to me. I only have $1 in my pocket. Hey, listen, that's God's dollar in your pocket. It's of the Lord. But the keys to not becoming rich is this. You say, why would you say not to become? Oh, no, listen. You could be Bill Gates tonight and have a right relationship with Jesus. And as the world goes, people would say, well, isn't he rich? But as Bill Gates would say, no, I'm not. It's all the Lord's. And he would be rich toward God. And the world would think that he's got all the money in the world. But he would say privately, I'm making this up, as far as I know, Bill Gates is not a believer. Bill Gates would be able to say, it's not mine, it's the Lord's. And in that sense, who is the rich man or the poor man? It all depends on your stewardship of what God has given you. Where to study? Yes. Where to pray? Where to preach? Yes. But ultimately, we can't advance the kingdom of God practically in this world without some form of wealth. Think about that. The Bible is full of examples from the building of the temple. My goodness. You ever read that? You ever read the building of the temple in the Old Testament? Did you know that Solomon had to tell the people, okay, that's enough. No more giving. Too much. Isn't that amazing? It's over and over in the Word of God regarding our stewardship. How do we govern what we have? The apostles, think about that. They started out with nothing. They went preaching the gospel, and eventually the gospel was heard around the world. What you want to be careful about is that they took whatever they had to further the gospel. They didn't have a 10-step or 12-step program on how to become rich. Just sign up or join and do this and do that and the other thing. If we tonight, as a people, exercise the discipline of distinction, it means this, that if God blesses us with whatever we might have in our control, we run a fine line from worshiping it versus making it an act of worship. We walk a fine line where we would begin to have our minds changed. Maybe someone is humble and able to get along with, and they're kind and they're generous, and then they come into money and it changes the way they think. That is a dangerous thing. And that is the discipline of distinction. Distinction is that notoriety. It is that fame. It is that thing whereby God might bless you in life. And if it changes you. And it saddens me to say this, actually, that it's too bad, I think, that far too many Christians cannot handle what God may want to give them. See, you hear one thing and think another, perhaps. I say this. I would bet that if we were able to truly be people that would say, Lord, all that I have is yours, and I'll use it to the furtherance of your kingdom. I'm wondering if God, in fact, would not give us more opportunity and responsibility to advance the kingdom of God, and on it goes. For what purpose? What is the end of it all? That you might have a gigantic bank book? Nope, then forget it. You're not hearing me right. To have some big house on the hill? Nope, that's not it. You're not hearing me at all. To be a literal conduit of what God brings into your life to send out and to use as an opportunity for others to experience Christ. That's what I'm talking about. You can either be distinguished by amassing it to yourself or by being a conduit. And there's a big difference. The Bible says in Romans 10:13, for whoever calls on the name of the Lord shall be saved. Listen, how then shall they call upon him whom they have not believed? And how shall they believe in whom they've not heard? And how shall they hear without a preacher? Watch. And how shall they preach unless they are sent? There is the sender and there is the goer in getting the word of God out to the world, and it takes all of our wealth, a dollar or $100, it causes us to say, God, this is to your glory. In 1 John chapter 3, listen to this. In 1 John 3:17, it says, for whoever has this world's goods, you possess things, you have wealth, and sees his brother in need and shuts up his heart from him. How does the love of God abide or live in him? My little children, let us not love in word or in tongue, but in deed and in truth. That's sad and funny at the same time. Let's say you and I have the money to buy somebody lunch, and we see a brother or sister hungry, and we go, hey, what's the matter? Man, I'm hungry. Well, go get some food. I don't have any money. Dude, that's a bummer that you don't have any money. That's a real drag. Anyway, we're going to go get something to eat. I'll pray for you. Bye-bye. The Bible says the love of God does not dwell in that person or all those people. That we would see somebody in need and turn away from them? You say, well, yeah, that's terrible. You're right, man. Boy, that verse is powerful. Listen, here's my point. It takes some degree of wealth to get out from behind that area of protection and say, listen, brother, come with us. We'll buy you lunch. That's what I'm talking about tonight.
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4: With SRN News, I'm Jason Walker. Just no let up to the bloodshed from the Kremlin. Russia launching a massive missile and drone attack on Ukraine's capital overnight, primarily in civilian areas. At least 13 people have been killed, many of them kids. 86 people have been wounded. Again, most of them civilians. And officials do expect those death counts to climb. Asian shares mostly lower on heavy selling of computer chip stocks. South Korea's KOSPI index sank 5.1%. Forecasters say a good portion of the eastern United States will have a very hot and muggy holiday weekend. Temperatures well above 100 in a number of large cities. And now forecasters say humidity could be 70-80%. SRN News.
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0: Hello, this is the Live Big broadcast with Derek Greer. Today we will hear a classic message from our archives that we believe will be a blessing to you and give you principles to live big in Christ. Let's join Bishop Greer for this classic teaching.
1: John chapter 11, Mary and Martha just lost their brother, and Jesus says to Martha, I am the resurrection and the life. Then he goes on and says, whoever, rich, poor, young, old, smart, not so smart, whoever you are, scripture says, whoever believes in me, though you walk through the darkest valley, though bad things happen, whoever believes in me, though he die, yet shall he what? Live. God has given us a life on the inside that no person or circumstance will ever be able to extinguish. The life of God, when we were born again, indwells, it's inside our spirit. But the challenge is to get that life that's in our spirit to begin to operate in our soul, which is our mind, will, and emotions. And I believe what God's going to begin to do is that great work he did in our hearts the moment we were born again, there's going to be a greater transition into the practical areas of our life, the feeling and intellectual and emotional, willful areas of our lives in the days ahead. And scripture goes on to say, and everyone who lives and believes in me shall never die. There will come a time in my life, if the Lord tarries, where my body will stop functioning, just like, you know, cars begin to break down as they get older sometimes, and you know, there's only so many miles in that particular car. Scripture is saying, you know, that, you know, most of us were going to die. Jesus knew that he wasn't coming back, at least in the next few minutes there. God didn't tell him the exact time, but it was clear he didn't die and wasn't risen from the dead yet. So he knew it wasn't quite yet his time to return. But scripture says here that who believes in me shall never what? Die. We are living a life, according to scripture, that we will never stop living. There's a life on the inside of our spirit that will last eternally. And then scripture says, do you believe this? Now, this is the $6 million question. When you're facing crisis, when your brother has died, when you've prayed and your prayers had not been answered, what do you believe? I want you to watch Martha's response. Often in the Gospels, we correct Martha for being, you know, the busy beaver and being too busy than to sit at the master's feet. But here, we discover a Martha that we need to emulate. We discover a Martha that John takes a whole lot of time explaining her conversation with the master because it's instructive. So we're going to take our time today as we take a look at what goes on here. Jesus looks at her and he says, you know what? Do you believe what I just said, that I'm the resurrection of life? Martha said to him, yes, Lord. Now, let me ask you a question again. When that person doesn't get well, when it seems like God's answering everyone else's prayer except yours. I mean, you know, a lady down the street got sick, God healed her, but you got sick, and it lasted 6 or 7 weeks. You got sick, and it exhausted your bank account. What do you do when you're in a circumstance where you pray to the living God, and God's not answered in the way you saw fit? In fact, if you know the narrative here, Jesus stayed longer where he was and delayed in coming to Martha and dealing with her situation. What does this woman say? She says, yes, Lord. Can you still say yes, Lord? When you feel abandoned, when you feel neglected, when you feel like somehow God, you know, my prayer list doesn't count. How do you respond to the master? She said, yes, Lord. Watch your response. I believe that you are the Christ, the Son of God, who is coming into the world. Even though my brother died, even though the baby died, even though I lost my house, my car, even though circumstances happened that, you know what, I prayed and I was believing you, Lord, that they would not happen. Even though I didn't get what I want, you alone are God. What did Job say? Though he slay me, yet will I trust him. And you'll have these moments in your life. These gospels were not just written because, you know, God wanted to give us fancy stories. These are real people with real lives experiencing real change because of the message of the Lord Jesus. And this woman, you know, she felt forsaken and abandoned. I mean, come on, Jesus, we're your closest friends. You know, my sister worshiped at your feet, and you've been to our house. We fed you dinner. All your disciples have been with us. We've traveled with you on the road, Master. And you know what? You seem to be helping everyone else but me. Has anyone in this room ever been here except, you know, maybe I'm the only one in this room that's ever been in this situation. But this is where Martha was. But in the midst of it, her heart thunders. And she says, Lord, you know, where can I go but to you, Lord? You are the only way, truth, and the life, Father. I believe that you are the Messiah. I don't understand why. I don't understand what you're doing, but I know you are the Son of God. You are the one that was promised through the prophets. And God, I still, in spite of what I feel, I still will hold on to this truth. When she had said this, she went and called her sister Mary. This is really all God ever requires of any of us. After we have personally met with the Lord to take others to that place of meeting. All my Sunday teaching is, you know, people think, you know what, he speaks well. No. That's not really what's going on here. All I do every Sunday is take you to the place I met the Lord early that week. And the things he taught me, the things he showed me, I simply share with you. And here we see the pattern that he lays out for all of his disciples, world without end. In fact, let's take a look at it in Mark chapter 3 and verse 14. Let's pay close and very, very careful attention. And again, it had just said, when she had said this, she went and called her sister Mary. Mark 3 and verse 14, listen to Jesus' instructions to his disciples. And he appointed the 12, whom he also named apostles. Why did he appoint these guys? So they could sit in the big chairs on Sundays with the tall backs. So they could have, you know, special dresses that they wear in front of the congregation on Sundays, you know, little long things. And why did he call? So they could have titles and people could address them in the marketplace as pastor, prophet, evangelist, teacher. Is this why Jesus called the apostles? No. The first reason of why we're called is listed and outlined out of the very mouth of Jesus. He said he appointed the 12 and this was their assignment. So that they might be with him. This is the first thing God calls any of us to do. And only out of our experience of being with him comes any help that we can offer anybody else. That we might what? Be with him. And he might what? Send them out. Now he can only send us out after we've been with him. If you've not been with him, you ain't got nothing to share and nothing to say. Everything I have to say that's of any value has come from my being with him. And if I ever think I'm so smart, I can just look at my book. So you hear what I'm saying? Recall from my memory and have something that's life changing, that's going to impact the lives of others. I've been deceived and deluded. My first assignment as a pastor, your first assignment as a follower of Jesus is to be with him. Even before I preach a word, what do? We lift holy hands. We just be with him. We spend time in his presence and we just celebrate. Lord, I love you. And then out of that worship comes this moment of teaching. And this is not just a Grace Church thing. All around the globe, it's done the same way. Why? Because it's the right way to do it. How did Jesus teach us to pray? Hallowed be thy name, right? You first celebrate his presence, then you step into to the various other things that God may want us to step into. But he said to the 12, listen, your assignment, guys, is to first spend quality time with the Master. And then out of that, I will send you out to preach. But you see, if you first don't have that quality time with the Master, you're not going to be very sick. But let me tell you this, though. Let me tell you something I found. As a pastor and as a preacher, you might get some results. But if you're not spending quality time with the Lord, now you might be saving everybody else, but you start to fall apart on the inside. And, you know, I've watched many people implode because they were hollow chocolate. There was no real substance. They were just full of hot air. You ever bite into a hollow piece of Bugs Bunny or a bunny rabbit on Easter? And many of us, that's all we are. We have a form of godliness. And we have a form of what a man or woman of God, a child of God ought to look like. But when life takes a bite out of us, all they get is a bunch of hot air. My prayer is that I almost break the devil's teeth when he takes a bite out of me. Are you hearing what I'm saying? That I'm solid through and through because I've been with him. And my life and ministry comes out of abiding in the vine. And the fruit that comes, again, is from that abiding relationship. John chapter 11 and verse 28. When she had said this, she went and called her sister Mary, saying in private, the teacher is here and he's calling for you. And this is really important here. we need one another. Now, you know, if you're familiar with this portion of scripture, Mary is a great contemplator. Remember, she was the one that sat at the master's feet, and Martha was busy doing various things. And she's a woman of thought. She's a woman of reflection. This was her nature. This was her particular bent. And what happened, though, here, it seems that Mary got stuck. You know, others have called it the paralysis of analysis. I've had my moments when I get stuck trying to think and figure out, why did that happen? Why did they do what they do? How did I end up in the situation I was in? So instead of her running to Jesus, she's trying to process in her mind, Lazarus was Jesus' friend. Jesus had raised other people from the dead up to this point. How is it that my brother has died? Why did he delay? Why did this happen in my life? But you see, thank God Mary had a sister named Martha. She's not a dumb woman, but Martha was a doer. Martha was a worker. Martha wouldn't just think a thing. She'd go out and do a thing. So instead of her just contemplating why Jesus might have done the things he did, she went out and found Jesus and then asked him to his face the question. Let's keep looking at the narrative here. And when she heard it, when Martha came back saying, listen, I just spoke with Jesus, this kind of prompts Mary, you know, she's so occupied with her own thoughts. This kind of pushes her out of her own mind and kind of wakes her up, and she goes to the master. And that's why, again, we need the Mary, we need the Martha, we need the doer, we need it all. And every personality type has its own value. And we see this here probably above many other scriptures. And when Mary, who was, again, processing the events, heard it, she finally, you know, said, you know what? I got to get over this. I need to get to the master. She rose quickly and she went to him. She got up and got dressed again on Sunday morning and came to church anyway. And there are moments in your life, you know, you just want to figure out why, God, why. But you know what? Get dressed. Are you hearing what I'm saying? Put on some deodorant so the people around you can handle it. Are you hearing what I'm saying? And, you know, I might even put on a little perfume. That might even help a little bit too. But come to the house of God and sit there until the thing turns around. I'm not going to tell you that every time you come to church is, now most time, I'll say 90%+ of times it's a message just for you, but sometimes it takes a few comings. Sometimes it takes a few Sundays before you to be able to really break through where you are and the dark cloud that's over your life. But Mary got up and she went quickly to him. Now, Jesus had not yet come into the village. Again, Mary had to go to him, but was still in the place where Martha had what? Met him. So Martha, again, had to tell Mary where he was. And that's our job. Let me tell you where Jesus

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2: In the life, verse 32. Now, when Mary came to where Jesus was and saw him, what did she do? She fell at his feet. And I appreciate this. You know, I think I'm an articulate individual. I got a few letters behind my name. But you know what? I can't always say everything that needs to be said. There's sometimes there's groanings that cannot be uttered, as was said in the book of Romans, that I don't know how to pray as I ought. Sometimes it just, there's not enough words in my vocabulary. Things are too complicated for me to get it sorted out in my brain. And sometimes all I can do is kind of just fall at his feet and weep. So she comes to Jesus and she falls at his feet. But then after falling, you know, you gotta, you know, learn to bring to the Lord the good, bad, and the ugly. And I'm not just to present God, you know, my alter ego, you know, that wonderful man of God, if you will. No. Yeah, I've had some moments. It's like, you know, I'm tired of speaking to Bishop. I don't want to hear from the doctor. Derek, would you just talk to me? And there's sometimes in your life, you got to put all the nonsense aside and just have that heart to heart with the master. Well, Mary comes to him, says the same thing Martha said. Obviously, they rehearsed it, but that's beside the point. And by the way, when I start hearing people say the same thing, I know y'all been talking. Lord, if you had been here, Lord, if you were really with our family, Lord, if you really cared about us, Jesus, come on, we're your friends. All those other people you spending time healing, they don't even like you and know you. I mean, we're your friends. You come to our house. I mean, I'm up early and my sister, again, she's worshiping at your feet. Lord, if you had been here, this would not have happened. My brother would not have died. She's saying, Jesus, where were you when I needed you? Jesus, where were you the other night when it felt like a Mack truck ran over me? Where were you when that person attacked me and pulled me apart? God, where were you when I thought I would die? Where were you when that individual touched me wrong when I was a child? Where were you? You're supposed to be loved. You're supposed to be my Lord. How is it? Bad things are happening. Good people. Father, I thought we had a relationship. Lord, if you had really been here, my brother would not have died. I want you to watch what Jesus does here and pay attention. He totally ignores the question. He doesn't answer it. But what he does do is see your heart. You know, sometimes the words that come out of my mouth are not quite right. There may be moments that your theology may not be right. Your statements may be totally contrary to what the will and mind of God are. But I'm so grateful that often he looks past my words, past my intellect, past my reasoning, past my blaming, and he sees my heart. It said when Jesus saw her. I don't have a God that I always have to get it right verbally and vocally. I have a God who sees me. When Jesus saw her weeping, and the Jews who had come with her also weeping. Scripture says he was deeply moved in his spirit. Now, almost every modern translation translates that portion of scripture I just read wrongly. I'm not really sure of the reason. I think it's because they went to the same Sunday schools we went to, and they want to prove their Sunday school teacher wrong, because we were taught that, you know what, Jesus cried because he loved Lazarus and he was missing his friend. Now, Jesus did love Lazarus, and Lazarus was a friend of God. But in the ESV, you'll notice a little E. The NIV probably has an E. I don't believe the King James Version does here. But the ESV is a wonderful, and I believe it's one of the most superb translations we have today. It says in the ESV version, you got to look at the E and trace it down to the bottom of the page. And when you get to the bottom, they got to tell you the truth. So they'll kind of take it out of the body of the text, and they'll tell you what the word really means. They put it real politely, moved in the spirit. But what's that mean? The word literally means to snort like a horse. It spoke of anger and indignation. So here we have Jesus showing up at a funeral where everyone's weeping, everyone's feeling sorrowful, everyone's sad, and he gets mad. Jesus gets red-faced, if you will.

0: will. Everyone, I mean, it's visible. Because they say, matter of fact, let's keep reading. It says here, when Jesus saw their weeping and everybody weeping, he was deeply, did it say deeply? Deeply moved in his spirit. Jesus got indignant in the middle of a funeral. How many know sometimes you can't take Jesus anywhere? He was deeply moved. It was all over him. But where was he moved from? His spirit. Meaning this was not just a sentimental reaction, a fleeting feeling. What happened here came out of the core of Jesus' identity and being. Jesus, the Bible goes on to say, he was greatly, not a little bit, not he got a little bit peeved. He was greatly troubled. Meaning, Jesus went to this funeral, and then the pallbearers, though, they got afraid and started protecting the casket because they were afraid he might tip it over like he tipped over the tables when the money changers were in the temple. Jesus, I mean, the indignation of God is on him, and everybody's watching this. Everyone's paying attention. Scripture says he was what? Greatly what? Troubled. Now, you ever hear troubled waters? What does troubled waters mean? They're moving and moving about. I mean, there was lightning flashing out of his eyes and you could see this on the master. Let me tell you something I've learned, and it's also, you know, it's true around the world. Most people are very interested in hearing, you know what do I need to know about God in order for me to receive the blessing? Now, there's nothing wrong with receiving the blessing and you need to know truth about God. But you know what? You don't really know a person until you understand what makes them mad. You might be acquainted with that person. You might know them from a distance, but it's only intimate friends that really know what hurts a person and what makes them mad. I'm not here today to tell you about how God will bless you. I believe part of my assignment today is also to show you what makes God mad. How many of you love God? Do you love him enough to know what gets him mad? What was Jesus mad at? Was he mad at Lazarus? No. Was he mad at Mary and Martha? Not really. Jesus had watched from eternity death steal the life out of every generation. He'd watched people weep and mourn over the passing of brothers, sisters, and children. He had watched just death cause strong men to cower, young men to grow old. You see, we're so used to death, we don't see the big deal about it. But the reality is, man was not created to die. Death was an interruption of God's internal plan. The only reason Adam died is because he chose a source other than God. Death would have never visited him. You say, Bishop, how do you do that? I don't know exactly. But every few years, I know doctors today say that our body, maybe they've gotten it better over the last few years, but it was a mystery to many scientists on why human beings age. Because we are designed to regenerate every few years. And really, the degeneration is the aging process, where, you know, our skin was a little clearer one year, then the next, I don't know if it's 7 years down the line, it remakes the skin somehow, and now it's a little more wrinkly and a little more stiff, etc. And we degenerate instead of, regenerate the way God intended. But God intended us initially to live forever in these bodies. There was no death in the garden until the fall. Verse 34 or 33, scripture says he was greatly what? Troubled. He's watching death steal his friend. He's watching Lazarus' potential be robbed once again. Then he looked at Mary and Martha. He said, "Where have you laid him?" Now, I've experienced this type of anointing, if you will. And when you feel the indignation of God, the anointing that, you know, Christ is the anointing. He doesn't just have an anointing. He is the anointing. And he's a person, and he turned over tables. And here at the funeral, you see his righteous indignation. And you know, I've had moments where I felt the anger of God. And I tell you, in those moments, you feel like you could bite the head of a rattlesnake right off. I mean, you feel a power that comes from out of this world. And that's, by the way, how the prophets were moved in the old covenant. They would feel righteous indignation, not really against so much people. He loved people, but against their sin, against their hardness of heart, against their wickedness. And Jesus here, he's angry. And then he takes total authority over the situation and circumstance. He said, where have you what? Laid him. This anger, though, is not selfish. Please don't mishear me. He's not feeling sorry for himself or mad about the loss of his personal friend. That's not what's happening here. This is more like the anger a parent would feel if someone would harm their child. It's the anger a husband might feel if someone would harm his wife. It's a natural anger we get from God. And by the way, all anger is not bad. The Bible says, in your anger, don't sin. Meaning some anger is healthy and normal, but just don't go too far. Don't take vengeance and don't get bitter and all the rest. And there are moments that I feel angry and I can't pretend I'm not. I need to take a moment, bring that anger before God and say, Lord, help me walk through this. So this doesn't turn into something that it ought not. Does that make sense to folks? The scripture says here, this sounds awful, but in the spirit, it looked like Jesus was snorting like a horse. And horses are beautiful and powerful creatures, muscular and man, they're just marvelous and graceful. And Jesus is there looking at what death has done, leveled everyone who had ever lived, starting with Adam, ending only when Jesus returns. So he said, where you laid him? And they said, Lord, come and see. I found in my life, it's not until I stop hiding the places of hurt, places of death. It's not until I invite the Lord into that area and that place that I start to do better.
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16: Nothing challenges the wisdom of the world like the Word of God. The Word says success comes from clawing our way to the top. But the Bible says the way up is the way down. Today on Turning Point, Dr. David Jeremiah examines the truth behind this intriguing paradox. From the series, Making Sense of It All, here's David to introduce today's message, Going Up by Going Down.
17: And thank you for joining us today. This is Turning Point. I'm David Jeremiah, and we're talking about some principles in the Bible that help us make sense of what's going on in life. Today, we look at a passage in Philippians chapter 2, a very famous passage, and it illustrates this whole principle of humility. In the passage, we read these words, God humbled himself. Jesus humbled himself. How could that be true? And yet it is true, and it's the key to the whole discussion we're going to have in just a moment. Hey, I want you to know that we have a magazine that is a blessing to a lot of people. I'm always blessed when it comes across my desk each month after it's finished and it's beautifully designed. It has all kinds of helpful information inside of it, including devotional material for every day of the week, Monday through Friday, and one for the weekend. And these are at the back part of this devotional book. You can take them every day, kind of like your daily nutritional pill. They're really helpful to get you started. And the magazine itself is filled with articles to help you grow. It will keep you up to date on what we're doing here at Turning Point, and I hope you'll take advantage of this opportunity. Ask for your copy of Turning Points magazine when you call or write today. And now here is part one of Going Up by Going Down from Philippians chapter 2. Well, if you have your Bibles with you today, I want to ask you to turn with me to the second chapter of the book of Philippians. That is where we are going to end up here in a few moments. And so you will already be there when we get there. You'll have your Bible open to Philippians chapter 2. One of Jesus' methods of teaching was through the use of a paradox. Webster defines a paradox as a statement or an assertion that seems contradictory or opposed to common sense, and yet when you hear it, you know there's something true about it. Someone has said that a paradox is a statement that's standing on its head so you can't ignore what it means. And I've always been intrigued by the paradoxes of the Bible. For one reason, they illustrate the paradoxical nature of the Christian life. Let's face it, folks, on the human level, the Christian life seems kind of upside down and backwards. Read through the Gospels, and you will get not very far before you begin to run into statements that seem to contradict themselves. For instance, the New Testament teaches that we can be first by being last, that we can have more by having less, that we can get more by giving more, that we can experience joy through trouble, that we can become free by becoming slaves, that we can find rest by labor, that we can live by dying, that we can find ourselves by losing ourselves, that we can achieve exaltation by going through humiliation, and that we can win by losing. Now, I suggest if you were in a meeting of secular people and they said to you, "Tell me what you believe," and you recited that list, you would be laughed out of the room. You believe what? And yet, is it not true that the life of Christ and the life of Christ in us is not definable in the terms that people today truly can grasp? In his book, Loving God, Charles Colson once wrote that the real legacy of my life was my biggest failure. That failure was that I was an ex-convict. My greatest humiliation, he said, being sent to prison was the beginning of God's greatest use in my life. He said, God chose the one experience that I could not glory in for his own glory. And he went on to say that the kingdom of God is a kingdom of paradox, where through the ugly defeat of the cross, a holy God is glorified, where victory comes through defeat and healing through brokenness and finding self through losing self. So a paradox is a statement that if you just read it, at first it sounds like it's a disconnect. But the more you think about it, the more you talk about it, the more you get inside of its truth, the more you understand how powerful it is. Today, we're going to talk about the first of these paradoxes, and the best way for me to say this paradox is to say it this way. The way up is the way down. Can you say that with me out loud? The way up is the way down. The way up is the way down. Now, this probably sounds kind of silly to you. It is without question one of the most powerful truths in the Bible. And it is a truth that is not isolated to one little scripture here, not just to Philippians or some other portion of the Word of God. Once you put this in your mental computer, as you begin to think about it, you will just see it everywhere. For instance, in the exhortation of the written word in the Old Testament, we read, "Surely he scorns the scornful, but he gives grace to the humble." Proverbs 15:33 says, "The fear of the Lord is the instruction of wisdom, and before honor comes humility." Proverbs 29:23 says, "A man's pride will bring him low, but the humble in spirit will retain honor." The way up is the way down. When you come out of the Old Testament and into the Gospels and you begin to run into the words of Jesus, you will discover that this is one of his favorite themes. He gave at least 4 mini sermons on this particular topic. He constantly was talking about this. In Matthew 18:4, he says, "Whoever humbles himself as this little child is the greatest in the kingdom." In Matthew 23:12, Jesus said, "Whoever exalts himself will be humbled, but he who humbles himself will be exalted." The way up is the way down. Luke 14:11, "For whoever exalts himself will be humbled, and he who humbles himself will be exalted." Luke 18:14, Jesus said, "I tell you, this man went down to his house justified rather than the other. For everyone who exalts himself," said Jesus, "will be humbled, and he who humbles himself will be exalted." The words of the Old Testament and the words of Jesus teach us this truth, this paradox, that to be exalted, you have to be humbled. When you come out of the Gospels and you get into the epistles where the gospel truth is explained, you hear words like this from the writer James. He said, "But he gives more grace. Therefore," he says, "God resists the proud, but he gives grace to the humble." James 4:10, "Humble yourselves in the sight of the Lord, and he will lift you up." 1 Peter 5:5, quoting the Old Testament, "God resists the proud, but he gives grace to the humble." Now, I dare say, when I tell you at the outset of this message that these paradoxes are important because they teach important truth and they also illustrate the upside-down nature of the Christian life, perhaps you're beginning to get it even at the outset, because this is not the way the world functions. I dare say you've not been to a business seminar lately where they told you that if you want to really get up and excel in your position and get to the top, that the way up is the way down. I don't think I've ever seen that in any business literature. The world knows nothing of this. This is not theirs. This is truth that is belonging just to those who are Christians. And it is a truth that if we can just a little bit get our arms around it today, it can be life-changing and transforming for all of us. Someone would say, "Well, has anybody really ever lived like this?" Well, I don't know about very many people that have. I'm sure there are many who do, but I know one who did. And his story is given to us here in the second chapter of the book of Philippians. In the second chapter of the book of Philippians, we have a little offset in the passage, which is a hymn. It is perhaps a hymn written by Paul. Some believe that Paul took this out of some of the extant literature of his day and incorporated it into the second chapter of Philippians. It's sometimes referred to as the kenosis passage for a particular Greek word that is found in the text. It is often used at Christmas time to talk about how Jesus came down to be born in this world as our Savior. But as we shall see today, this passage was not written in the second chapter of Philippians as a doctrinal treatise. Paul did not write this primarily for the purpose of teaching us the doctrines of Christ. This is in the text to teach us that the way up is the way down. And if we will understand this particular portion of Scripture in light of the fact that it's a description of what happened to Jesus when he left heaven to come to this earth, If it does to you what it does to me, it will have an impact on your life that you will not be able to walk away from. So for us to do this and really get the best out of it, we have to follow the Lord Jesus on this round trip journey from heaven to earth and back to heaven. And we begin, first of all, with this example of the living Word, as we see how when Jesus was in heaven, before he came down to be our Savior, we have to understand where he was and that he relinquished his place in heaven. It says in Philippians 2:6, who being in the form of God. J.B. Phillips translates the verse this way, for he who had always been God by nature. If anyone had the right to hang on to what he had, it was Jesus. He had the right to be self-centered if he chose to be. He had existed throughout eternity from the beginning. There was no beginning. And the Bible says that Christ at the beginning in heaven was in his place and he was in the form of God. Now that doesn't mean that outwardly he looked like God. It doesn't mean that he appeared to be God. The words in the text of the Greek language literally mean that he was in the very essence and substance of who he was. He was God himself. Jesus Christ was in heaven at home with his Father. He was and is and always will be God. That's where the journey began. He was in the holy place of heaven with the Lord. Every once in a while, people will say to me, you know, I know you people believe that Jesus is God. Well, I believe he's a good man. He was a great teacher, certainly a great leader, but I don't think he was God, and I don't think the Bible even says he was God. And when people say that to me, I always want to say, I bet you've never read your Bible. Because you can't read the Bible and believe that. That's absurd. Did you know that one time in the book of John, it's recorded, 14:9, Jesus said, he who has seen me has seen the Father. Now, what part of that don't you get? In the book of Colossians, we are told that in Jesus Christ, it pleased the Father that all the fullness should dwell. In other words, that in Christ, everything that God is was there. He was God. In 1 Timothy 3:16, we read, and without controversy, great is the mystery of godliness. God was manifested in the flesh. When did that happen? When he came to be born at Bethlehem. That was God being manifested in the flesh. Listen to me, ladies and gentlemen. Jesus Christ is God walking around in a body. If he were not God, he could not have died on the cross for the sins of the whole world. If he were just a good man, his death would have been equal to one death. But he was God in a body, and God on the cross was one death for every person who would ever live. He is the eternal, infinite God. And when this journey to earth started, I want you to get this picture. He was at home in heaven as God with the Father. And the Bible says that he refused his prerogative. Verse 6 says, he did not consider it robbery to be equal with God. This really means that he did not grasp or hold on to this privilege. He did not consider equality with God something to be grasped. He did not view it as something to hold on to at all costs. While we may not be able to truly understand all of this, what we do understand is this, that Christ surrendered that which he loved in order that he might serve those who he loved. Please do not miss all of this. Jesus made a choice to become a servant. Verse 7 says, he made himself of no reputation. Verse 8 says, he humbled himself. In both cases, it means that he made a personal decision to walk away from all that we have described and begin this downward journey to us. He did it of his own will and in obedience to the will of the Father. If the only person in the world who ever had the right to assert his personal rights waived them, what does that mean to me? He relinquished his place, refused his prerogative, and then it says he renounced his privileges. It says in verse 7, he made himself of no reputation. I told you earlier that sometimes this passage is called the kenosis passage. And the reason for that is there's a Greek word here, which is K-E-N-O-O, kenao, And it's the word which is translated in the text by "he made himself of no reputation." But the best translation of it is "he emptied himself." And of course, the question is, of what did he empty himself? Some people say, well, when Jesus came to this world, when he came down to this earth, he laid aside his deity. He left heaven. He ceased to be God. I don't know anybody that believes that, if they believe the Bible. Let me tell you something. Deity diminished is no longer deity. You can't have 20% deity. You say, was Jesus God? Oh, he was 20% God. No. You either are God or you're not God. You're either 100% God or you're not God at all. You can't be 30% God. Jesus wasn't 50% man and 50% God. He was 100% man and 100% God. He was, when he came to this earth, truly God of gods. He wasn't less God because he came to be one of us. He was still God. So when it says he emptied himself, it doesn't mean that he laid aside his deity. That's not what it means. The best way to understand it is that he determined by choice that while he was on this earth, he would not take his rights to himself. He voluntarily divested himself of the independent use of his attributes. That's the best way to say it. And if you follow the Lord Jesus in the early years of his life on this earth, you will not see him doing any godly thing. If you knew Jesus growing up before his baptism, you wouldn't have picked him out of a crowd. You would never have said, there goes God. You wouldn't have known that. You would have known him to be a good person because he was sinless. But he didn't do the miraculous things that he did after his baptism when the Spirit of the Lord filled him. Because the Bible says when he came down here to be one of us, he chose to lay aside all of those prerogatives that were his by virtue of the fact that he was God and to live and walk among us as one of us so that he would truly be our representative. He chose to waive his rights. He chose to not do what he could do. Did he still have all the power? Absolutely. Could he have done all of those things? Without question. But because of his love for you and for me, and because of his desire to identify himself with those for whom he had come, he voluntarily laid aside all of his rights, though he continued to be the very God of very gods, and walked among us as one of us. At his baptism, he began to demonstrate these powers that were his by virtue of his Godhead. He did not give up his rights. He gave up his right to enjoy his rights. He emptied himself. And then the scripture says, he relinquished his place. He refused his prerogative. He renounced his privileges. And here's what I love the most. He restricted his presence. Think of this, because this one we can really comprehend. We can get our arms around this one. We might be a little lost in some of the doctrine of the early ones, but this one, we'll all get this one. Let me ask you, where was Jesus before he was born in Bethlehem? You do know he didn't begin there. He came to be one of us through the miraculous birth through Mary without the agency of a human father. But where was he before that? As we've mentioned, he was in heaven. But where else? Listen to me. Wherever he wanted to be. Amen? He was boundless. He had no boundaries on him. He had the eternal universe and who knows what else at his disposal. He was unrestricted in his presence. But one day the Father tapped him on the shoulder and said, "Son, I have a job for you to do, and you're going to have to go to earth and become a human to do it." And when he was born in Bethlehem, all of that unrestricted presence was poured into one human body. And in that human body, that restricted presence, he walked upon this earth. And not only that, he lived his life in the postage stamp we call Israel without ever going outside of its boundaries. From the glories of everywhere to the restricted presence of a human body in a localized piece of real estate. What is Jesus doing? Leaving all of that, coming all the way down one step after the other. And then notice, he realized his purpose. And being found in appearance as a man, the scripture says, he humbled himself and became obedient to the point of death, even the death of the cross. Jesus came down to be one of us, restricted into a human body, into a short span of territory. And then the Bible says he went to the cross. And there he humbled himself and he became obedient unto death, even the death of the cross. Some people say, well, maybe Jesus did not know when he came down here that that's what was going to happen to him. Maybe they took him by surprise. How many of you know you do not take God by surprise? God doesn't have the word oops in his vocabulary. So the Bible says that when Jesus came to this earth, he knew what he was doing. He knew why he was coming. Mark 10:45 says, for the Son of Man did not come to be served, but to serve. Now watch this. And to give his life a ransom for many. From the very moment of the eternal conversation in the Trinity, Almighty God and Jesus Christ and the Holy Spirit knew all the plan for redemption. Jesus knew when he came to this earth, before he ever left heaven, why he was coming. He was coming to be born so that he could die. And the Bible says when he came, he humbled himself and he became obedient unto death. And then it says, and yes, even the death of the cross. Crucifixion was for criminals and for non-Roman citizens, and it was a cruel method of treatment. And the Bible says that Jesus Christ endured that. And when you died by crucifixion, you died 100 times before you ultimately died. There on the cross, the God-man, God in a body, hung between two thieves and between heaven and earth, and took upon himself the sin and the grief and the sorrow of all mankind. He was the only one who could do it. For in his humanity, he reached down to us, and in his deity, he reached up to God, and he brought us together at the cross. He came down.
18: Well, that old song, when we couldn't reach up to him, he reached down to us. And that's the glory of this wonderful message we call the gospel. We'll have part two tomorrow on the Friday edition of Turning Point. I hope you'll be with us then. We have many wonderful truths to share in the weeks ahead during this month of July as we celebrate 250 years of freedom here in America. We're so wonderfully blessed and so thankful for the privilege of this nation and what God has allowed to happen here in spite of all of the challenges we face. This year we're taking another Caribbean cruise at the end of the year. December the 26th through January the 2nd, we'll be sailing on the Holland America Zuiderdam and visiting ports in Grand Turk, San Juan, St. Thomas, and Half Moon Cay, with musical guests Michael Sanchez and Uriel Vega, and lots of fun things to do as we celebrate the new year together. If you haven't already requested your information about this cruise, do it today, and we'll see you tomorrow.
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18: With SRN News, I'm Jason Walker. Russia launching another heavy missile and drone attack on the capital of Ukraine. Officials say at least 13 people are dead. 86 of them have been wounded. Most of those are civilians. Trump administration suing Virginia and California over new laws in both states that restrict the sale of semi-automatic firearms. Lawsuits filed by the Justice Department say the laws violate the Second Amendment. Forecasters say fireworks won't be the only thing that's hot for the next couple of days. Triple-digit temps and high humidity readings make life rough, especially in the Midwest and eastern U.S. And the North American trade pact that President Trump negotiated in his first term is up for renewal. Officials say it's a process that likely to take several months. This is SRN News.
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28: March 4th, 1865. The Civil War was nearing its end. The nation was exhausted, divided, and grieving. On that day, President Abraham Lincoln delivered his second inaugural address, just 700 words spoken in about 7 minutes. 41 days later, Lincoln would be assassinated. Yet the words he spoke that day still echo through history. In that brief address, Lincoln referenced God 14 times, spoke of prayer, and quoted scripture repeatedly. He reminded Americans that both sides of the conflict shared a common faith, saying both read the same Bible and pray to the same God, and each invokes his aid against the other. Lincoln understood that political division alone could not explain the nation's crisis. More than 160 years later, America still wrestles with division, truth, and our dependence on God. The question is whether we'll remember the wisdom Lincoln left behind.
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31: What do we do when we see someone who is godly falling into sin? Should we take a perverse delight in it? Should we make sure we tell as many people as possible about it? Well, that's not what the Bible says. It says the opposite. Be humble about this because that could have happened to you. And our objective is never to destroy. Our objective is always to restore. This is-

0: from Mark Twain. Bad news can travel halfway around the world while good news is still putting on its shoes. When an influential believer falls into sin, it seems like we hear about it at the speed of light. But how do we reach out to someone who's helped us when they're the ones who need help? Pastor Greg Laurie answers that question today on A New Beginning. We're considering a story about Noah in the book of Genesis. This godly man sinned, but we can learn from this biblical account.
1: Talking a little bit about Noah last time and how evil things were and how Noah managed to work for God. He worked for God. He said, I want you to effectively build a giant boat. And one of the greatest practical acts of faith in all of history, Noah cut down that first gopher wood tree to build this ark. I mean, this man followed the will of God and he sat in this boat for all of this time, and he waited on the Lord. And then when they finally reached dry land, Noah built an altar to the Lord. I mean, hey, if you'd been cooped up in a boat for that long, wouldn't you want to just run around for a while? Noah said, no, I'm going to bring a sacrifice to God. I'm going to remember that God did all of this for us. And now we read of some things that Noah did that kind of shock us. But actually, this shouldn't shock us at all. We see Noah messing up big time in Genesis chapter 9. Let's read about it. Verse 20. After the flood, Noah began to cultivate the ground and he planted a vineyard. One day he drank some wine that he had made and he became drunk and lay naked inside his tent. Ham, the father of Canaan, saw that his father was naked and went outside and told his brothers. Then Shem and Japheth took a robe and held it over their shoulders and backed into the tent to cover their father. As they did this, they looked the other way so they would not see him naked. When Noah woke up from his stupor, he learned what Ham, the youngest son, had done. Then he cursed Canaan, the son of Ham. May Canaan be cursed. May he be the lowest of servants to his relatives. Then Noah said, may the Lord God of Shem be blessed and may Canaan be a servant. May God expand the territory of Japheth. And now may Japheth share the prosperity of Shem and may Canaan be his servant. Noah lived another 350 years after the great flood. He lived 950 years and then he died. Wow. Okay. What? Why did this happen? Because the Bible's an honest book. And if one of our heroes messes up, we're going to read about it. And we're going to learn from it. Just like we learn from their positive example, we'll learn from their negative example of things to not do. First point I would bring up, though, the fall of Noah shows that anyone can fall into sin. Anyone can fall into sin. No one is above or beyond temptation. It's ironic because when Noah is introduced to us in Genesis 6:9, it says he was a righteous man, blameless among the people of his time, and he walked with God. Then, of course, we're told he was a preacher of righteousness. There are a few characters in the Bible with credentials like this. He's a genuine hero of the faith, slipping. But let me say something that might surprise you, but I want you to think about this. You might be surprised to know that sometimes those who have known the Lord longer can be more vulnerable to slipping than the person who is younger in the faith. Take a small child. A small child knows they need their parent. They call out to their mommy or their daddy for everything. They can't even feed themselves yet. They're dependent upon their parent. But as they get older, they become more independent. When they become teenagers, they don't even want to see you anymore, right? But that's the whole point, isn't it? We're raising them to stand on their own two feet and think for themselves. And as we grow in our faith, initially we're so dependent on God. But after a few years have gone by, now a decade has passed, now 2 decades, now 3 decades, you've acquired a little bit of Bible knowledge, haven't you? You've worn out a few Bibles. You know a few things. In fact, you think you probably know more than you actually know. Now you're a sermon connoisseur. You know, I like this one guy's messaging, but I don't like the other and I disagree with him. So you're an expert on everything. And here's the problem. you start lowering your guard a little bit and you think, I know all these things and I've grown so much. Okay, that's great, but wait, be on guard, because you might find yourself falling into some kind of sin. Pride goes before a fall. That's what the Bible says. Simon Peter made the mistake of boasting in the presence of the other disciples, though all deny you, I will never deny you. Jesus said, before the rooster has crowed twice, you will deny me thrice, basically. And that's exactly what happened. Consider this. Noah's not the only one who messed up later in life. Moses did too. Here's Moses, the great lawgiver. Moses who delivered the Israelites from the bondage of Pharaoh and went through the wilderness with them. He comes to the very brink of the promised land and he's unable to enter in because he sinned against God. And the Lord did not let him enter into the land. David too, the great king of Israel, sinned later in life. When he should have been leading his troops into battle, he was idle. He's in his 50s. He's kicking back. And he's thinking he's above it all and he falls into sin. And David's own son, Solomon, also fell into gross sin in his later years. Solomon was blessed with supernatural wisdom that was so great, people came from around the world to sit at his feet and learn. But then Solomon went on a sinful binge, sampling everything this world has to offer. So think of these great men of God who messed up later in life.
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3: I just want to say hi, Pastor Greg. I am writing to you from Dulag Christian Fellowship, a small but growing church here in Dulag, Leyte, Philippines. 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We often adopt your outlines into Tagalog and Warai, our local dialects, so that people in our community can easily understand the gospel. Through your teachings, many here in Dulag are being strengthened and lives are being changed. 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
2: 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That's 866-871-1144. 1144. Well, we're considering Noah's failure in Genesis chapter 9. Pastor Greg is presenting his message, God Keeps His Promises.
1: Noah had done the big work already. You know, he's built the ark, he's landed the ark, he's accomplished the purpose. Now he's thinking, oh, I don't know, I've worked awfully hard. I think I'll just plant a vineyard and enjoy the fruit of my labor. And you know what happens here in this story. And this also brings up the destructive power of alcohol. Look at verse 21. He became drunk and lay naked. Do I have to tell you it's a sin to get drunk? This comes as a revelation to some people. The Bible tells us to not be drunk with wine. And I know about the destructive power of alcohol. The first 17 years of my life, I lived in an alcoholic home. My mom didn't just drink. She was a raging alcoholic, screaming and yelling every night, throwing things, passing out. And my mother, who was a beautiful woman, at the age of 70, looked like she was 90 or beyond, because the effects of her drinking had taken its toll on her, including a head-on collision that she had while driving drunk one night. It was so sad what drinking did to her life, and I saw the ruined relationships and all the rest of it, and I've seen to this day how alcohol destroys people, and even Christians. So this is something we need to be so careful of. Think of how many lives have been destroyed through it. I love how quiet it gets when I address this subject. But Noah's life stands as a warning to every person who follows Jesus, because Nothing is recorded about him after his fall. It's like the next 300 years of his life are a blank. You don't want that to happen. It's good to run a race well, but it's also very important to finish a race. And so here is a man at the end of his life messing up. Thank God there's still restoration even when we fail. But we want to be so careful, because look at what his son Ham does. He sees his father in this compromised state. And by the way, the Bible suggests he deliberately put himself in that state. Not just that he was drunk, but scholars tell us the Hebrew word for uncovered indicates a deliberate

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2: Is never to destroy. Our objective is always to restore. I know it's hard. Because when you confront someone who's in sin. Well, let's go back to drinking again since you love that subject so much. And so they're drinking and you're seeing it's ruining their life. You're seeing they're making horrible decisions. Man, you got to stop doing that. What are you doing? Why are you living that way? Hey, man, don't judge my journey, they say. Or they say something more like, you don't judge my journey. Okay. Yeah, I'll tell you what. You got to change your course. I love you. I'm saying this because I care about you. See, that my objective is to help them, to get them back on their feet again. Because I'm told in James 5:19, if anyone should wander from the truth and someone should bring him back, remember this, whoever turns a sinner from the error of his way will save his soul from death and cover a multitude of sins. So, Noah was effectively a last days believer. He was waiting for the judgment of God to come through a flood. We too are last days believers. Jesus said, as it was in the days of Noah, so also will it be when the Son of Man comes back again. And what did he tell us after that? He said, so two men will be working in the field. One will be taken, the other left. Two will be in a bed. One will be taken and the other left. Then he concludes, so stay awake. You don't know when your master will show up. So let me ask you this in closing. If Christ were to come back today or tonight, would you be one of the ones who would be caught up to meet him in the air, or would you be one of the ones who would be left behind? You don't want to be, because then a great tribulation period is coming. It's going to be a horrible time. You want to be ready for the Lord's return. Or maybe I'm talking to somebody right now who, like Noah, you've fallen. You're like that lady in that commercial. I've fallen and I can't get up. He needs someone to help you, and God will help you. He'll pull you up and he'll forgive you, not condemn you. He died for your sin and he loves you. Even when you fail, even when you fall short, he'll give you a second chance, but you must call out to him. And as we close our message today, I want to extend an invitation for any of you to believe in Jesus Christ, to be forgiven of your sin and know with certainty that you'll go to heaven when you die. And know with certainty that you'll be ready for the Lord's return. And if you've fallen, to be restored and get back up on your feet spiritually. If you need to make a commitment to Christ or recommitment to him, why don't you do it right now? Let's all pray. Father, thank you for your word to us. And I pray that you will speak to every heart here, everyone watching and listening, wherever they are. They're loved by you with an everlasting love. And you want to bring them into relationship with yourself. Help them to respond now. In Jesus' name I pray. Amen.

0: 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It's called A Great Awakening, the story of George Whitefield.
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0: Pastor Greg, there's a scene in the movie where a rather tired, stuffy old preacher reads a scripture with absolutely no conviction, then half-heartedly introduces George Whitefield as the guest speaker. And Whitefield steps up with his thunderous voice and his explosive passion, and the people are just riveted. But at the end, the old preacher is so incensed, he tells Whitefield never to come back again.
1: Mm-hmm.
0: And if I'm remembering right, you had a similar experience when you were a young preacher. Isn't that right?
1: Yeah, it's really true. And if you've seen the Jesus Revolution film, you'll remember that it was depicted there. But basically, I was invited to go speak at a church where another pastor had been speaking previously, but he wasn't coming that week. And they were supposed to tell them they were sending the very young man, Greg Laurie, up to speak. I think I was 18 years old, and They didn't know I was coming. So I walked up to the man that was clearly in charge and made sure everyone knew that. And I said, "Hello, my name is Greg Laurie. I'm from Calvary Chapel, and I've been asked to speak here tonight." He said, "Well, no one told me that you were speaking." "Oh, no, I've been asked to speak." And he goes, "Well, I'm not sure I believe that. Why don't you just go sit there in that pew and we'll wait to see if the other speaker shows up," which was kind of insulting, frankly. And I sat there and I waited because I knew he wasn't coming. I knew he was the guy. And then finally he said, "Okay, you can speak just this one time." Hardly a vote of confidence, but the Lord blessed that night. And that became the beginning of our ministry. And there's a very similar scene in this film that we're offering our listeners called A Great Awakening, where young George Whitefield gets up to speak and the elderly preacher got up and gave him the worst introduction imaginable. And then Whitefield got up there and he began to speak and quickly realized he wasn't going to read from these notes he had written out. He was going to speak more spontaneously. And he pounds the pulpit and dust comes out of the old Bible that was probably never opened. And he begins to preach. And it's one of the greatest scenes in the whole film. In fact, here's the scene. Listen to this.
2: "The congregation has grown quite large, presumably in anticipation of our guest speaker, who has excited many of late and created not a little following for himself. I'm very sorry to see you here, Mr. Whitefield." "So, without further ado..."
3: "So's the devil."
2: "The Reverend George Whitefield."
3: "I will not be a velvet-mouthed preacher.
4: Do not be deceived! You may have a religious head and yet have the devil in your heart. Our Lord speaks the same words to you as surely as he spoke them to Nicodemus of old. You must be born again."
1: Listen, you're going to love this film. 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Dave, tell them how to get a copy.
0: 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Or go online to harvest.org. And then, if you'd like to make a change today in your relationship with God, Pastor Greg has some additional thoughts to share.
1: Maybe as you've been listening to this message, you've thought, "I wish I could come into this relationship with God. I just don't know how." Let me tell you how you can come into a relationship with God right here, right now. First of all, you need to recognize you need God. You need to admit you're a sinner. I know some people choke on that word, but the Bible says all have sinned and fallen short of the glory of God. But then you need to recognize that Jesus Christ, the Son of God, died on the cross for your sin. The Bible says, while we were yet sinners, Christ died for us. And then you need to believe in Jesus. Jesus put it this way, for God so loved the world, he gave his only begotten son, and whosoever believes in him should not perish, but have everlasting life. You might ask, how does one believe in Jesus? To believe means to put your faith and trust in Christ alone, and to receive him into your life as your own friend, Savior, and Lord. The Bible says, for as many as received him, he gave them the power to become sons of God. Would you like to receive Christ? And by that I mean, would you like to ask Jesus to enter into your life and be your Savior, your friend, your Lord? If so, you can just pray this prayer after me. It's a simple prayer. You can pray it out loud if you would like, or you could pray it in the quietness of your heart. But if you want Jesus Christ to forgive you of your sin, if you want to go to heaven when you die, or maybe you want to make a recommitment to the Lord, just pray this prayer after me now. Pray these words if you would. Lord Jesus, I know that I'm a sinner, but I know that you're the Savior who died on the cross for my sin. I turn now from my sin, and I ask you to come into my life and forgive me of all of my sin. Thank you for loving me. Thank you for hearing this prayer. And thank you for answering this prayer. In Jesus' name I pray. Amen. Hey, if you just prayed that prayer, I want to congratulate you and say, welcome to the family of God.
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9: March 4th, 1865, the Civil War was nearing its end. The nation was exhausted, divided, and grieving. On that day, President Abraham Lincoln delivered his second inaugural address, just 700 words spoken in about 7 minutes. 41 days later, Lincoln would be assassinated. Yet the words he spoke that day still echo through history. In that brief address, Lincoln referenced God 14 times, spoke of prayer, and quoted scripture repeatedly. He reminded Americans that both sides of the conflict shared a common faith, saying both read the same Bible and pray to the same God, and each invokes his aid against the other. Lincoln understood that political division alone could not explain the nation's crisis. More than 160 years later, America still wrestles with division, truth, and our dependence on God. The question is whether we'll remember the wisdom Lincoln left behind.
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12: HRN News, I'm Rich Thomason in Washington. Just in time for the July 4th holiday, a dangerous heat wave has intensified across a large swath of the east, parts of the Midwest as well. It didn't cool down much overnight, and dangerously high temperatures and humidity are in the forecast for today. Iran is warning that oil tankers moving through the Strait of Hormuz must use its approved routes or face a forceful response. Vice President Vance, meanwhile, remains optimistic about talks regarding the fate of the Strait of Hormuz. After more than 4 years, Russia's war on Ukraine drags on. An intense overnight Russian attack on Kiev has killed at least 17 civilians, a missile and a drone attack. On Wall Street this morning, stock futures are mixed. Dow futures up 52 points, while the Nasdaq futures are down 148. More details at srnnews.com.
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23: Today, John is going to continue an important three-week study of Zechariah chapters 9 through 14. This section of scripture looks at highly detailed prophecies that came true, as well as prophecies yet to be fulfilled, and the measures God will take to keep his promises. See what those prophecies mean for you today as John continues his study called The Return and Reign of Jesus Christ. But before we get to the message, a question that seems particularly relevant is this. If the Lord tarries, what will grace to you look like 25 years from now, or in 50 years, or even 100 years from now? Here's how John once answered that question.
24: Yeah, well, just to comment initially, we all know about the guys who predict when the Lord's coming.
25: Right.
24: Get their pajamas on and sit on the roof.
25: Yep.
24: And have to come down the next day. We know about people who've sold everything they've had and liquidated all their assets, and the Lord's coming tomorrow and he didn't come. There's a lot of folly on that level. We need to work and occupy with all our powers and all our might and plan for the future and set our strategies for the future and plan to be faithful into the future, and if the Lord doesn't come, and be surprised when he does. Not shocked that he's arrived, but it needs to interrupt some of our plans.
0: Right.
24: That's how far we're planning into the future, should he tarry. 25, 50 years, 100 years from now. I don't know, but things are changing so rapidly. But here's my response to that. The content of the ministry of grace to you will never change, whether I'm here or not, because this ministry is committed to the teaching of the Word of God, and that is the teaching that the Lord has allowed me to do for all these years. All these thousands of messages will go on into the future. The format may change. The medium may change of communication. Who knows how this is going to go in the future? But we're dealing with the Word of God. The Word of God is eternal. It is everlasting. The truth never changes. So we don't shift with the culture. That's what makes this ministry so important, because it is just unleashing the Word of God one verse at a time, and there is no end to that. Years ago when I started in the ministry, for some reason, and I can't honestly say it was some kind of calculated thing, I didn't know I was ever going to be on radio, or I didn't, at the time I started, people weren't even recording your messages. I preached for years. Nobody recorded anything. Nobody knew anything about that. I had no idea what the future would look like then. But for some reason, I decided I just want to interpret the Bible, and I don't want to get caught up in current events. I don't want to preach things that are tied to the culture, or tied to the moment, or tied to the events. I just want to explain the meaning of the Bible. And as a result of that, you know, we can put a series from 1977 on the air, and it's as true today and will be as true 100 years from now as it's ever been.
2: That's right, friend, and that will always be the hallmark of Grace to You, verse-by-verse teaching that isn't tied to cultural events. If that kind of ministry resonates with you, would you consider partnering with us? I'll give you more details on how to do that before we end today. But first, here's John to continue his study, The Return and Reign of Jesus Christ.
21: Those of you who have been with us for our study of this wonderful book are well aware of the tremendous prophetic importance that it carries. And we have really covered so much of the prophetic picture, all the way from the history of the time of Zechariah clear to the coming of the Lord Jesus Christ and many, many events in between. And one of the most significant events that is on the horizon prophetically is the rise of an individual that is commonly known as the Antichrist. Although that is not specifically his title in Scripture, that title certainly fits him well. And we commonly know him as the Antichrist. John says there are many Antichrists, but there is one that we tend to think of as the most vehement, rebellious Antichrist person who will ever live, apart from Satan himself. And as we come to Zechariah chapter 11, we come face to face with this human being. He's not a demon, and he's not a fallen angel in that sense. He's not Satan. He is a human being, the most anti-God, rebellious human being yet to arrive on the scene. In the context of Zechariah chapter 11, he appears as the false shepherd. The false shepherd, or if you'll notice verse 15, he is called the foolish shepherd. In verse 17, he is called the idle shepherd. But he is a false shepherd in contrast to the true shepherd, the Lord Jesus Christ. Now, the theme of Antichrist is not a new theme in the Bible. It's one that appears in many places. In fact, it's most interesting to me that the Apostle John, writing in the first century to a wide circle of believers, said this remarkable sentence: "Little children, you have heard that Antichrist shall come." Now that's interesting. How had they heard that Antichrist shall come? How had it become common knowledge, as that statement seems to indicate, that Antichrist should come? Well, in the first place, it had been distinctly spoken of by the apostles. For example, in 2 Thessalonians chapter 2, the apostle Paul writes specifically about the coming of this individual. In verse 8, "Then shall that wicked one be revealed." Verse 3, "That man of sin will be revealed, called the son of perdition." So it was apostolic proclamation and apostolic writing that this Antichrist, man of sin, son of perdition, whatever you choose to call him, would come. Undoubtedly, they also had heard about it because it was distinctly alluded to by the Lord Jesus Christ himself. In John chapter 5 and verse 43, Jesus said, "I am come in my Father's name, and you receive me not. If another shall come in his own name, him you will receive." Now here Jesus is really echoing the thought of Zechariah 11, that Israel will reject the true shepherd and accept the false shepherd. It's what Jesus is saying, basically. And again, I think, in the 24th of Matthew, again, Jesus alludes to the coming of such an one as Antichrist. He talks about the abomination of desolations, and he refers to Daniel 9, the time when they will make a covenant with the prince that shall come for 1 week. He goes on to talk about tribulation. He says there will be false Christs and false apostles and so forth. And the reference there back to Daniel 9 indicates that Jesus pointed out to them that this that Daniel had said would happen. And it certainly involved the prince that would come, the false Christ that Daniel referred to in chapter 9, verse 27. We'll see that in a moment. So it was not only proclaimed by the apostles, but it was alluded to by Jesus himself. Now, in addition to that, it was strictly and clearly prophesied in the Old Testament that Antichrist would come. And here we find one such prophecy in Zechariah chapter 11, verse 15. Let's look at it. And I'm going to read these three verses to you. "And the Lord said unto me, Take unto thee yet the instruments of a foolish shepherd. For lo, I will raise up a shepherd in the land who shall not visit those that are cut off, neither shall seek the young one, nor heal that which is broken, nor feed that which standeth still, but he shall eat the flesh of the fat and tear their hoofs in pieces. Woe to the idle shepherd that leaves the flock. The sword shall be on his arm and on his right eye. His arm shall be completely dried up and his right eye shall be utterly darkened." Now that is one of several Old Testament passages referring to this Antichrist personality, this false shepherd, foolish shepherd, idle shepherd that is to come. Now, let me set the stage for you a little bit so you'll understand the context in which this individual comes. God and Satan have been at war ever since Satan fell. Way back in eternity before the world began, Satan pulled off a rebellion. And he said, "I will be like the Most High. I will ascend and I will be equal with God." And God threw him out of heaven, and with him went a host of the angels. And since that time, Satan and his angels have been in rebellion against God. Now, the particular attack that Satan has been most concentrating on since the world began after the fall of Adam has been to attack the seed promised in Genesis 3:15. Because it says in Genesis 3:15 that the seed of the woman would bruise the serpent's head. In other words, God says there's going to be someone coming. A seed is going to come that is going to bruise Satan and his dominion. Now, Satan knows this. He knows this. And he's doing everything he can throughout all of history to try to stop this seed from arriving. And the seed, of course, ultimately is Messiah. But Messiah to come must come through the nation Israel. So Satan is always trying to stamp out Israel as well as stamp out Messiah. So you see through history, Satan's great effort against God's people, Israel, and against Jesus Christ. And even now that Christ is already here, Satan still attacks Christ and he still attacks Israel. But initially, as you go back in history, you find that Satan's first approach, once he knew the seed was going to come, was to try to corrupt the human race so badly and so devastatingly and so totally corrupt the human race that no such seed could ever be born. And he did it by having demons cohabitate with women in Genesis 6. It says the sons of God cohabitated with the daughters of men. He tried to produce a kind of a half-breed race, demon man, sort of a Rosemary's Baby civilization, and thus corrupt humanity in some kind of a demon-human combination that would preclude the possibility of a seed being born, a messianic seed, a redeemer. And of course, you know what happened. God drowned that entire race in the flood, saving only Noah and his family. Satan failed. In Exodus chapter 1, Satan again tried to destroy Israel. He tried to destroy the possibility of a seed there by trying to wipe out all male children in Israel. And you'll remember that Pharaoh made a decree while Israel was in Egypt that all male children be slaughtered. And again, God preserved the people of Israel. One little baby wasn't slaughtered. It was Moses. Moses came to be the man who led Israel out of bondage and into the promised land, and Satan's effort was thwarted again. The book of Esther follows up on the story and how Satan again tried to get the whole of Israel wiped out. But the king couldn't sleep one night. Pagan man, but he went and he asked someone to read to him. And the story that he heard saved the Jews from wholesale slaughter. And again, Satan was thwarted. And then when you come into the New Testament, there was Herod who tried to slaughter every male child born, but he missed on the Messiah. And then there was Satan who approached Jesus as he began his ministry and tried to thwart him with temptation, and he failed again. And then there were the people of Nazareth who wanted to push Jesus off a cliff, but they failed again, and he passed through the midst of them unseen. And finally, Satan got him and had him nailed to a cross and locked in a tomb and sealed in a tomb, and that failed because he came out of the grave. And Satan is a loser, folks. He's lost every effort. He's always attacked God. He has always attacked God's people. He has always attacked God's King, Jesus Christ, and he never stops. And there's coming a future time when Satan pulls another attack. Sometime read the 12th chapter of Revelation, and in it you'll read about the war that's going to happen in heaven when Satan and all of his demons make war on Michael and all the holy angels. And they pull off a heavenly war. You've heard of Star Wars? Well, this is something far beyond that. This is the demons against the angelic hosts in the heavens. Now, what happens in that war is very interesting. Michael and the angels win. It's already settled. Michael and the angels win, Revelation 12 tells us, and God casts Satan and his host to the earth. And they hit the earth during the period of time known as the tribulation. And they begin to spawn all their evil during that time period. And when he hits the earth in the tribulation, he again goes after the same things. He tries to destroy Israel. He tries to destroy God's people. He tries to attack God's Christ, the Messiah. Now, in order to do this, during the tribulation, in order for Satan to pull his whole thing off, one final big shot there, he wants a man. He uses a man to be his tool. This man's task is going to be to try to destroy Israel, try to eliminate God's people, try to set up a world government of evil, and then when Christ returns, to try to knock Christ out of the sky and be victorious. That's Satan's effort. He's got a man in mind. Satan's banking on the possibility that this can work. He's relentless, I'll say that for him, even though he's lost every other battle. Now, when we start to look at this man that he's going to use to try to fight against Christ in the tribulation, we find that he's a most amazing man. Let me tell you several things about him. First of all, he will be an intellectual genius. He will be an intellectual genius. That's very clear. Don't try to follow me, but just note this. That's very clear in several places, but particularly in Daniel 7 and verse 8, where it describes him in this way. He had eyes like the eyes of a man. Now, eyes refer to intelligence. The image of eyes in symbolic language has seemingly a primary reference to intelligence. So he'll be intellectually a genius. Secondly, he will be an outstanding orator. And leadership is predicated, obviously, on the ability to orate and to speak. And he will be an outstanding orator. It says in Daniel 7, verse 8, he will have a mouth speaking great things. And again in verse 20, the same thing again is repeated. He has a mouth that spoke very great things. So he will be an intellectual genius. He will be an outstanding orator. Thirdly, he will be a master politician. He will be a master politician. And the reason I believe that is because he will be able to take over the whole world. He will be able to move into the slot that has been a great vacuum in human society, the one individual who can bring peace to the world. In fact, in Revelation 6, verse 2, it says, without any arrows, he'll come riding with a bow, no arrows, and he'll conquer the world, which means he'll conquer peacefully. So he will be an intellectual genius, an outstanding orator, and a master politician. Fourthly, he'll be a commercial wizard. He will have his hands on economics and commerce. He will be knowledgeable in that area. In Daniel 8:25, Back to chapter 8 here. It says, and through his policy also he shall cause deceit to prosper in his hand. He shall magnify himself in his heart, and by peace shall destroy many. He shall stand up against the prince of princes, but he shall be broken without hand. Now, ultimately, he will be broken. But notice, he will have a policy which causes deceit to prosper in his hand. He will be a wizard at building a world system of economics that feeds his own pocket. And if you want to get a glimpse of the economic system that he will build, read the 18th chapter of Revelation. It describes it to a T. He will build a world commercial enterprise which is built by deceit, unparalleled in history, and feeding his own pocket. So, this is an unusual man. Intellectual genius, outstanding orator, master politician, commercial wizard, and fifthly, a military genius as well. He will be a military man without equal. He is going to be able, according to Daniel 7:23, to devour the whole earth, tread it down, and break it in pieces. He's going to be everything that Nebuchadnezzar, Alexander the Great, and all the Caesars were, and Napoleon Bonaparte, and anybody else all put together in terms of military ability. A tremendous military power. He literally conquers the world. He is a military genius unsurpassed. Sixth, he will be a religious leader. And this is a most interesting combination. He will be a religious leader. In 2 Thessalonians 2, verse 4, I'll show you what his religion is. He's called the man of sin, the son of perdition, who opposes and exalts himself above all that is called God or that is worshiped, so that he as God sits in the temple of God showing himself that he is God. So he's religious in the sense that he wants the whole world to worship whom? Himself. In other words, he will be anti-God, anti-Christ, anti-Christianity, and he will call the world to worship him. Quite a man. This is a human being we're talking about. A man that will come. Satan's final effort to thwart Christ from coming and taking his kingdom will be generated through this man. You say, but how could he ever pull it off? I mean, this is a sophisticated world. There's so much diversity in politics, how could everybody agree on one politician? There's so much diversity in economics and commerce, how could everybody agree on one kind of approach to it? There's so much diversity in religion, how could anybody ever imagine the whole world bowing to this guy? And the thing that is so amazing to me is that he can even deceive Israel. And Israel is the rebel of the world, you know that. I mean, they do their own thing their own way and don't listen to anybody. And he will even deceive them, and at the start of the tribulation, he'll actually bring them right under his power with the rest of the world. Look at Daniel 9:26. Here it is. In Daniel 9:26, after 62 weeks, Messiah shall be cut off. This is the 70th week, adding all the ones from the previous verses up. The 70th week, after Messiah's cut off, the people of the prince that shall come. Now here he is, the prince that shall come, he's called. The prince that shall come. Then verse 27. And he shall confirm the covenant with many for 1 week. Now here is the idea, we won't go into too much background on it, but just to say this. This prince that will come makes a covenant with Israel for 7 years. That's the period of the tribulation. During that period of time, Israel falls under his spell and they make a covenant with him. In the middle of the week, verse 27 says, in the middle of the week, he violates it. He commits the abomination of desolation. He desecrates the temple. And then all hell breaks loose. And that's what Jesus referred to in Matthew 24 when he said the thing which Daniel spoke of, the abomination of desolation, where the Antichrist goes along for 3.5 years, allowing Israel a little bit of liberty, and then he comes down and he desecrates the temple. He stops all worship. He says, worship me alone. He begins the slaughter that is the last half of the tribulation. And Jesus said, when you see that, grab everything you got and run. Flee. And if the Lord didn't spare, everybody would be slaughtered, it says in Matthew 24. But the thing that is so incredible is that this individual is going to come and not only be able to set this thing up with the whole world, but he's even going to bring Israel in under it as well. And I believe he'll come out of the Roman kingdom. I believe that he'll be a part of that by the indication of the fact that he's called, that it says there, the people of the prince that shall come shall destroy the city. And the people that destroyed the city of Jerusalem were the Romans. And this prince will come out of the Roman world, the revived Roman Empire that comes together in the last days. That's why I believe he'll be a Gentile out of Europe, or at least related closely to that. So, he makes a pact with Israel. Now stay with me. And he moves into position. The whole world is in his hands. Israel is in his hand. He's got a worldwide organization, an army like no other army in history. He has total control, and he is going to try to hang on to the kingdom of the world when Christ returns and defeat Christ. That's Satan's whole effort. He thinks if he can just amass the whole world against Christ, maybe he can hold it against the returning Christ who comes to set up his kingdom at the end of the tribulation.
23: 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Now for the entire Grace to You staff, I'm Phil Johnson. Be back tomorrow as John MacArthur shows you the amazing changes that will come when Christ sets up his kingdom on earth and why nothing can stop it. We'll continue John's series called The Return and Reign of Jesus Christ with another 30 minutes of unleashing God's truth one verse at a time on Grace to You.
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12: That's RN News. I'm Rich Thomason in Washington. Just in time for the July 4th holiday, a dangerous heat wave has intensified across a large swath of the east, parts of the Midwest as well. It didn't cool down much overnight, and dangerously high temperatures and humidity are in the forecast for today. Iran is warning that oil tankers moving through the Strait of Hormuz must use its approved routes or face a forceful response. Vice President Vance, meanwhile, remains optimistic about talks regarding the fate of the Strait of Hormuz. After more than 4 years, Russia's war on Ukraine drags on. An intense overnight Russian attack on Kiev has killed at least 17 civilians, a missile and a drone attack. On Wall Street this morning, stock futures are mixed. Dow futures up 52 points, while the NASDAQ futures are down 148. More details at srnnews.com.
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8: March 4th, 1865. The Civil War was nearing its end. The nation was exhausted, divided, and grieving. On that day, President Abraham Lincoln delivered his second inaugural address, just 700 words spoken in about 7 minutes. 41 days later, Lincoln would be assassinated. Yet the words he spoke that day still echo through history. In that brief address, Lincoln referenced God 14 times, spoke of prayer, and quoted scripture repeatedly. He reminded Americans that both sides of the conflict shared a common faith, saying both read the same Bible and pray to the same God, and each invokes his aid against the other. Lincoln understood that political division alone could not explain the nation's crisis. More than 160 years later, America still wrestles with division, truth, and our dependence on God. The question is whether we'll remember the wisdom Lincoln left behind.
15: This Constitution will ensure that the government can't take those rights away from you. That was revolutionary.
25: A special celebration of America 250. Join Larry Elder, Haley Correo, Alex Marlowe, and Larry O'Connor. Journey through the landmarks, places, and pivotal moments that helped define the United States of America. 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

0: Hello, this is the Live Big broadcast with Derek Greer. Today we will hear a classic message from our archives that we believe will be a blessing to you and give you principles to live big in Christ. Let's join Bishop Greer for this classic teaching.
1: John chapter 11, Mary and Martha just lost their brother. And Jesus says to Martha, I am the resurrection and the life. Then he goes on and says, whoever, rich, poor, young, old, smart, not so smart, whoever you are, scripture says, whoever believes in me, though you walk through the darkest valley, though bad things happen, whoever believes in me, though he die, yet shall he what? Live. God has given us a life on the inside that no person or circumstance will ever be able to extinguish. The life of God, when we were born again, indwells, it's inside our spirit. But the challenge is to get that life that's in our spirit to begin to operate in our soul, which is our mind, will, and emotions. And I believe what God's going to begin to do is that great work he did in our hearts the moment we were born again, there's going to be a greater transition into the practical areas of our life, the feeling and intellectual and emotional, willful areas of our lives in the days ahead. And scripture goes on to say, and everyone who lives and believes in me shall never die. There will come a time in my life, if the Lord tarries, where my body will stop functioning, just like, you know, cars begin to break down as they get older sometimes, and you know, there's only so many miles in that particular car. Scripture is saying, you know, that, you know, most of us were going to die. Jesus knew that he wasn't coming back, at least in the next few minutes there. God didn't tell him the exact time, but it was clear he didn't die and wasn't risen from the dead yet. So he knew it wasn't quite yet his time to return. But scripture says here that who believes in me shall never what? Die. We are living a life, according to scripture, that we will never stop living. There's a life on the inside of our spirit that will last eternally. And then scripture says, do you believe this? Now, this is the $6 million question. When you're facing crisis, when your brother has died, when you've prayed and your prayers had not been answered, what do you believe? I want you to watch Martha's response. Often in the Gospels, we correct Martha for being, you know, the busy beaver and being too busy than to sit at the master's feet. But here, we discover a Martha that we need to emulate. We discover a Martha that John takes a whole lot of time explaining her conversation with the master because it's instructive. So we're going to take our time today as we take a look at what goes on here. Jesus looks at her and he says, you know what? Do you believe what I just said, that I'm the resurrection of life? Martha said to him, yes, Lord. Now, let me ask you a question again. When that person doesn't get well, when it seems like God's answering everyone else's prayer except yours. I mean, you know, a lady down the street got sick. God healed her, but you got sick, and it lasted 6 or 7 weeks. You got sick, and it exhausted your bank account. What do you do when you're in a circumstance where you pray to the living God, and God's not answered in the way you saw fit? In fact, if you know the narrative here, Jesus stayed longer where he was and delayed in coming to Martha and dealing with her situation. What does this woman say? She says, yes, Lord. Can you still say yes, Lord, when you feel abandoned, when you feel neglected, when you feel like somehow, God, you know, my prayer list doesn't count? How do you respond to the master? She said, yes, Lord. Watch her response. I believe that you are the Christ, the Son of God, who is coming into the world. Even though my brother died, even though the baby died, even though I lost my house, my car, even though circumstances happened that, you know what, I prayed and I was believing you, Lord, that they would not happen. Even though I didn't get what I want, you alone are God. What did Job say? Though he slay me, yet will I trust him. And you'll have these moments in your life. This Gospels were not just written because, you know, God wanted to give us fancy stories. These are real people with real lives experiencing real change because of the message of the Lord Jesus. And this woman, you know, she felt forsaken and abandoned. I mean, come on, Jesus, we're your closest friends. You know, my sister worshiped at your feet, and you've been to our house. We fed you dinner. All your disciples have been with us. We've traveled with you on the road, Master. And you know what? You seem to be helping everyone else but me. Has anyone in this room ever been here except, you know, maybe I'm the only one in this room that's ever been in this situation. But this is where Martha was. But in the midst of it, her heart thunders. And she says, Lord, you know, where can I go but to you, Lord? You are the only way, truth, and the life, Father. I believe that you are the Messiah. I don't understand why. I don't understand what you're doing, but I know you are the Son of God. You are the one that was promised through the prophets. And God, I still, in spite of what I feel, I still will hold on to this truth. When she had said this, she went and called her sister Mary. This is really all God ever requires of any of us. After we have personally met with the Lord to take others to that place of meeting. All my Sunday teaching is, you know, people think, you know what, he speaks well. No. That's not really what's going on here. All I do every Sunday is take you to the place I met the Lord early that week. And the things he taught me, the things he showed me, I simply share with you. And here we see the pattern that he lays out for all of his disciples world without end. In fact, let's take a look at it. In Mark chapter 3 and verse 14, let's pay close and very, very careful attention. And again, it had just said, when she had said this, she went and called her sister Mary. Mark 3 and verse 14, listen to Jesus' instructions to his disciples. And he appointed the 12, whom he also named apostles. Why did he appoint these guys? So they could sit in the big chairs on Sundays with the tall backs? So they could have, you know, special dresses that they wear in front of the congregation on Sundays, you know, little long things. And why did he call? So they could have titles and people could address them in the marketplace as pastor, prophet, evangelist, teacher. Is this why Jesus called the apostles? No. The first reason of why we're called is listed and outlined out of the very mouth of Jesus. He said he appointed the 12, and this was their assignment, so that they might be with him. This is the first thing God calls any of us to do. And only out of our experience of being with him comes any help that we can offer anybody else. That we might what? Be with him, and he might what? Send them out. Now, he can only send us out after we've been with him. If you've not been with him, you ain't got nothing to share and nothing to say. Everything I have to say that's of any value has come from my being with him. And if I ever think I'm so smart, I could just look at my book. So you hear what I'm saying? Recall from my memory and have something that's life changing, that's going to impact the lives of others. I've been deceived and deluded. My first assignment as a pastor, your first assignment as a follower of Jesus is to be with him. Even before I preach a word, what do? We lift holy hands. We just be with him. We spend time in his presence and we just celebrate. Lord, I love you. And then out of that worship comes this moment of teaching. And this is not just a Grace Church thing. All around the globe, it's done the same way. Why? Because it's the right way to do it. How did Jesus teach us to pray? Hallowed be thy name, right? You first celebrate his presence, then you step into to the various other things that God may want us to step into. But he said to the 12, listen, your assignment, guys, is to first spend quality time with the Master. And then out of that, I will send you out to preach. But you see, if you first don't have that quality time with the Master, you're not going to be very sick. But let me tell you this, though. Let me tell you something I found. As a pastor and as a preacher, you might get some results. But if you're not spending quality time with the Lord, now you might be saving everybody else, but you'll start to fall apart on the inside. And, you know, I've watched many people implode because they were hollow chocolate. There was no real substance. They were just full of hot air. You ever bite into a hollow piece of Bugs Bunny or a bunny rabbit on Easter? And many of us, that's all we are. We have a form of godliness. And we have a form of what a man or woman of God, a child of God ought to look like. But when life takes a bite out of us, all they get is a bunch of hot air. My prayer is that I almost break the devil's teeth when he takes a bite out of me. Are you hearing what I'm saying? That I'm solid through and through because I've been with him. And my life and ministry comes out of abiding in the vine. And the fruit that comes, again, is from that abiding relationship. John chapter 11 and verse 28. When she had said this, she went and called her sister Mary, saying in private, the teacher is here and he's calling for you. And this is really important here. We need one another. Now, You know, if you're familiar with this portion of scripture, Mary is a great contemplator. Remember, she was the one that sat at the master's feet, and Martha was busy doing various things. And she's a woman of thought. She's a woman of reflection. This was her nature. This was her particular bent. And what happened, though, here, it seems that Mary got stuck. Others have called it the paralysis of analysis. I've had my moments when I get stuck trying to think and figure out, why did that happen? Why did they do what they do? How did I end up in the situation I was in? So instead of her running to Jesus, she's trying to process in her mind, Lazarus was Jesus' friend. Jesus had raised other people from the dead up to this point. How is it that my brother has died? Why did he delay? Why did this happen in my life? But you see, thank God Mary had a sister named Martha. She's not a dumb woman, but Martha was a doer. Martha was a worker. Martha wouldn't just think a thing. She'd go out and do a thing. So instead of her just contemplating why Jesus might have done the things he did, she went out and found Jesus and then asked him to his face the question. Let's keep looking at the narrative here. And when she heard it, when Martha came back saying, listen, I just spoke with Jesus, this kind of prompts Mary, she's so occupied with her own thoughts. This kind of pushes her out of her own mind and kind of wakes her up, and she goes to the master. And that's why, again, we need the Mary, we need the Martha, we need the doer, we need the contemplate, we need it all. And every personality type has its own value. And we see this here probably above many other scriptures. And when Mary, who was, again, processing the events, heard it, she finally, said, you know what? I got to get over this. I need to get to the master. She rose quickly and she went to him. She got up and got dressed again on Sunday.

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2: In our lives that comfort us. And there's a value. The Jewish people are tender-hearted people. And you know, all of the folks from Jerusalem, many of the wealthy, and we covered this last week, had come to Mary and Martha, and we're comforting them and consoling them. But let's keep reading here. When the Jews who were with her in the house consoling her saw Mary rise and quickly go out, they did what? They followed her. You see, thank God for people that make you comfortable. But sometimes to get out of our situation, to get out of the mess we're in, we have to leave people that we think are comfortable behind. And they won't always understand where you're going or what you're doing or why you're doing what you're doing. But scripture says that she went out. She didn't say, come with me. She rose to go to find Jesus, but they decided they were going to follow her. But they didn't understand. They didn't get it right. Supposing that she was going to the tomb to weep there. No, she wasn't going to the tomb. She was going to the resurrection and the life. Verse 32. Now, when Mary came to where Jesus was and saw him, what did she do? She fell at his feet. And I appreciate this. You know, I think I'm an articulate individual. I got a few letters behind my name. But you know what? I can't always say everything that needs to be said. You know what? There's sometimes there's groanings that cannot be uttered, as was said in the book of Romans, that I don't know how to pray as I ought. Sometimes it just, there's not enough words in my vocabulary. Things are too complicated for me to get it sorted out in my brain. And sometimes all I can do is kind of just fall at his feet and weep. So she comes to Jesus and she falls at his feet. But then after falling, you know, you gotta, you know, learn to bring to the Lord the good, bad, and the ugly. And I'm not just to present God, you know, my alter ego, you know, that wonderful man of God, if you will. No. Yeah, I've had some moments. It's like, you know, I'm tired of speaking to Bishop. I don't want to hear from the doctor. Derek, would you just talk to me? And there's sometimes in your life, you gotta put all the nonsense aside. And just have that heart to heart with the master. Well, Mary comes to him, says the same thing Martha said. Obviously, they rehearsed it, but that's beside the point. And by the way, when I start hearing people say the same thing, I know y'all been talking. Lord, if you had been here, Lord, if you were really with our family, Lord, if you really cared about us, Jesus, oh, I mean, come on, we're your friends. All those other people you spending time healing, they don't even like you and know you. I mean, we're your friends. You come to our house. I mean, I'm up early and my sister, again, she's worshiping at your feet. Lord, if you had been here, this would not have happened. My brother would not have died. She's saying, Jesus, where were you when I needed you? Jesus, where were you the other night when it felt like a Mack truck ran over me? Where were you when that person attacked me and pulled me apart? God, where were you when I thought I would die? Where were you when that individual touched me wrong when I was a child? Where were you? You're supposed to be loved. You're supposed to be my Lord. How is it? Bad things are happening. Good people. Father, I thought we had a relationship. Lord, if you had really been here, my brother would not have died. I want you to watch what Jesus does here and pay attention. He totally ignores the question. He doesn't answer it. But what he does do is see your heart. You know, sometimes the words that come out my mouth are not quite right. There may be moments that your theology may not be right. Your statements may be totally contrary to what the will and mind of God are. But I'm so grateful that often he looks past my words, past my intellect, past my reasoning, past my blaming, and he sees my heart. It said when Jesus saw her. I don't have a God that I always have to get it right verbally and vocally. I have a God who sees me. When Jesus saw her weeping, and the Jews who had come with her also weeping, scripture says he was deeply moved in his spirit. Now, almost every modern translation translates that portion of scripture I just read wrongly. I'm not really sure the reason. I think it's because they went to the same Sunday schools we went to, and they went.

0: to prove their Sunday school teacher wrong, because everyone was taught, we were taught that, you know what, Jesus cried because he loved Lazarus and he was missing his friend. Now, Jesus did love Lazarus, and Lazarus was a friend of God. But in the ESV, you'll notice a little E. The NIV probably has an E. I don't believe the King James Version does here, but the ESV is a wonderful, and I believe it's one of the most superb translations we have today. It says in the ESV version, you got to look at the E and trace it down to the bottom of the page. And when you get to the bottom, they got to tell you the truth. So they'll kind of take it out of the body of the text, and they'll tell you what the word really means. They put it real politely, moved in the spirit. But what's that mean? The word literally means to snort like a horse. It spoke of anger and indignation. So here we have Jesus showing up at a funeral where everyone's weeping, everyone's feeling sorrowful, everyone's sad, and he gets mad. Jesus gets red-faced, if you will. Everyone, I mean, it's visible. Because they say, matter of fact, let's keep reading. It says here, when Jesus saw their weeping and everybody weeping, he was deeply, did it say deeply? Deeply moved in his spirit. Jesus got indignant in the middle of a funeral. How many know sometimes you can't take Jesus anywhere? He was deeply moved. It was all over him. But where was he moved from? His spirit. Meaning this was not just a sentimental reaction, a fleeting feeling. What happened here came out of the core of Jesus' identity and being. Jesus, the Bible goes on to say, he was greatly, not a little bit, not he got a little bit peeved. He was greatly troubled, meaning Jesus went to this funeral, and then the pallbearers, though, they got afraid and started protecting the casket because they were afraid he might tip it over, like he tipped over the tables when the money changers were in the temple. Jesus, I mean, the indignation of God is on him, and everybody's watching this. Everyone's paying attention. Scripture says he was what? Greatly what? Troubled. Now, you ever hear troubled waters? What does troubled waters mean? They're moving and moving about. I mean, there was lightning flashing out of his eyes, and you could see this on the master. Let me tell you something I've learned, and it's also, you know, it's true around the world. Most people are very interested in hearing, you know what? What do I need to know about God in order for me to receive the blessing? Now, there's nothing wrong with receiving the blessing, and you need to know truth about God. But you know what? You don't really know a person until you understand what makes them mad. You might be acquainted with that person. You might know them from a distance, but it's only intimate friends that really know what hurts a person and what makes them mad. I'm not here today just to tell you about how God will bless you. I believe part of my assignment today is also to show you what makes God mad. How many of you love God? Do you love him enough to know what gets him mad? What was Jesus mad at? Was he mad at Lazarus? No. Was he mad at Mary and Martha? Not really. Jesus had watched from eternity death steal the life out of every generation. He'd watched people weep and mourn over the passing of brothers, sisters, and children. He had watched to death cause strong men to cower, young men to grow old. You see, we're so used to death, we don't see the big deal about it. But the reality is, man was not created to die. Death was an interruption of God's internal plan. The only reason Adam died is because he chose a source other than God. Death would have never visited him. You say, Bishop, how do you do that? I don't know exactly. But every few years, I know doctors today say that maybe they've gotten it better over the last few years, but it was a mystery to many scientists on why human beings age. Because we are designed to regenerate every few years. And really, the degeneration is the aging process, where, you know, our skin was a little clearer one year, then the next, I don't know if it's 7 years down the line, it remakes the skin somehow, and now it's a little more wrinkly and a little more stiff, etc. And we degenerate instead of, regenerate the way God intended. But God intended us initially to live forever in these bodies. There was no death in the garden until the fall. Verse 34. 33, scripture says he was greatly what? Troubled. He's watching death steal his friend. He's watching Lazarus' potential be robbed once again. Then he looked at Mary and Martha. He said, "Where have you laid him?" Now, I've experienced this type of anointing, if you will. And when you feel the indignation of God, the anointing that, you know, Christ is the anointing. He doesn't just have an anointing. He is the anointing. And he's a person, and he turned over tables. And here at the funeral, you see his righteous indignation. And you know, I've had moments where I felt the anger of God. And I tell you, in those moments, you feel like you could bite the head of a rattlesnake right off. I mean, you feel a power that comes from out of this world. And that's, by the way, how the prophets were moved in the old covenant. They would feel righteous indignation, not really against so much people. He loved people, but against their sin, against their hardness of heart, against their wickedness. And Jesus here, he's angry. And then he takes total authority over the situation and circumstance. He said, "Where have you what? Laid him." This anger, though, is not selfish. Please don't mishear me. He's not feeling sorry for himself or mad about the loss of his personal friend. That's not what's happening here. This is more like the anger a parent would feel if someone would harm their child. It's the anger a husband might feel if someone would harm his wife. It's a natural anger we get from God. And by the way, all anger is not bad. The Bible says, in your anger, don't sin. Meaning some anger is healthy and normal, but just don't go too far. Don't take vengeance and don't get bitter and all the rest. And there are moments that I feel angry and I can't pretend I'm not. I need to take a moment, bring that anger before God and say, "Lord, help me walk through this so this doesn't turn into something that it ought not." Does that make sense to folks? The scripture says here, this sounds awful, but in the spirit, it looked like Jesus was snorting like a horse. And horses are beautiful and powerful creatures, muscular and man, they're just marvelous and graceful. And Jesus is there looking at what death has done, leveled everyone who had ever lived, starting with Adam, ending only when Jesus returns. So he said, "Where you laid him?" And they said, "Lord, come and see." I found in my life, it's not until I stop hiding the places of hurt, places of death. It's not until I invite the Lord into that area and that place that I start to get better.
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7: With SRN News, I'm Rich Thomason in Washington. From the Midwest to the East, one of the worst heat waves in years in progress. Dangerously high heat and humidity levels. People being urged to exercise extreme caution. Their parents and two grandparents are under arrest after 16 children were rescued from horrific conditions in a small house in the village of Hamden, rural Ohio. Couple, man and woman under arrest after New York police say they climbed to the very top of the Empire State Building where they unfurled a banner. Iran is threatening a forceful response to any oil tanker not using its approved routes yet through the Strait of Hormuz. At least 617 civilians are dead, hundreds injured. in Russian drone and missile strikes on Ukraine's capital, Kiev, overnight. Dow futures are up 86 points. NASDAQ futures 105 points lower. More details at srnnews.com.
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10: No other people group in the history of the world has ever been scattered for 2,000 years and be brought back to be not only a nation, but one of the most powerful nations in the world. This is what God said would happen.
11: Pastor Brett Metter with the assurance that nothing can prevent the fulfilling of God's purposes.
10: If you follow the history of what happened in Israel and what God said would happen, it's incredible how accurate this Bible is. It's so accurate that people have tried to say people wrote the Bible after these events actually happened because it's too exact.
11: Brought before Israel's leaders, Stephen responded by recounting God's promise to Abraham concerning the land of Israel. And in today's Word, Pastor Brett Metter reflects how the unconditional nature of the Abrahamic covenant continues to impact how even the current narrative in the Middle East is leading to God's ultimate plans for the Jews through to the end times.
10: Acts chapter 7, Stephen goes into a little history lesson with the religious guys there on the Temple Mount in Jerusalem. And Stephen's going to make a real powerful point at the end of his sermon. And he's going to indict these religious guys as not believing truth, and that God's going to judge them for this, and God's wrath would be upon them for that. He's going to indict this group of people, and they're going to be so mad, they're going to gnash their teeth, and they're going to want to destroy him so much that they start stoning him to death. This is the story. What's the big deal? Why is Stephen going to this history lesson? Well, it had to do with the Abrahamic covenant. That's what we call it. It's a covenant that God made that's unconditional, that God made to the Jews. And this is a huge point of contention in the world today. When you hear people call Israel the occupiers in the land of Israel today, or Palestine, as they want to call it still, they say the Jews are occupiers in that land. The story goes, just like Stephen said, Abraham begat Isaac and Jacob, and then Jacob had 12 sons, and those would be the 12 tribes of Israel. But because there was a famine in the land, the 12 sons of Jacob moved to Egypt. Joseph was there, second most powerful man in the world at the time. It's kind of an amazing story. But the Jews are there, and they're there for a few decades when the Pharaoh said, these Jews, Hebrew people, sons of Jacob, Israel, they're getting mighty. They're getting too mighty, and so they enslaved them. And they were enslaved, as Stephen enumerates here, for 400 years, slaves. But the idea is the Jews would then leave the captivity as slaves in Egypt and be led by Moses to get to the border of Israel, the land of promise, the Abrahamic covenant promise. And then God's going to give to them that land as an everlasting covenant before the whole world. He says, I'm giving you this land. So this is the promise. So when did they sort of, you know, like Stephen said, Abraham, you're not going to necessarily see that promise when you get the land, but it'll be your descendants after. And he said, you know, I will give it to him, your seed, a possession. Well, when did that happen? Well, if we go to our timeline here, it's when Joshua took the land from the Canaanites there in 1500 BC. So the first thing, Abraham, 2000 BC, the Abrahamic covenant. The next item on the history timeline you really should be aware of is Joshua took over the land, fit the Battle of Jericho. The Canaanites are wiped out. Not completely, but mostly. The final city that was left was a city called Jebus. And David, right around 1000 BC, David takes the city of Jebus from the Jebusites, and it becomes the city of David, also later called Jerusalem. So now we're getting into, you know, where Israel is settled and taken over and their capital city set up in Jerusalem. You know, then they'd build the temple under Solomon and stuff like that. And things would go pretty good right up until the king started rebelling against God. And there were some if-then statements. If you rebel against me, I'm going to leave you onto your own devices to protect your nation. And the Jews rebelled and worshipped Baal and Ashtoreth and Moloch and these other gods. And so God pulls his hand of protection off of them, and that's where real trouble starts. Probably the biggest is, when the Babylonians was the final. You know, the Assyrians attacked in 720, but I'm going to put 586 BC as kind of a key point. That's where Babylon, under Nebuchadnezzar's leadership, wipes out Jerusalem, and just totally disaster. The walls of the city are destroyed, the temple's destroyed, and the Jews are taken into captivity into Babylon. And they're there for 70 years. And so now who's in Israel? Well, there's a tiny group of Jews, but it's mostly in desolation. After the Babylonians crushed Israel and Jerusalem in 586, you were pretty much under the servitude of Babylon. And so there was not a lot of Jews were left. They were mostly killed or taken into captivity. So Jerusalem sits desolate and empty for 70 years. So fast forward after that, you know, they'd go back under the leadership of Zerubbabel, Nehemiah, and Ezra in 516 BC. Artaxerxes gives the commandment to them, go and restore and rebuild your city, Jerusalem, and build the walls. And so they do, but it's a small group of about 50,000 Jews that go from captivity to restore and rebuild Jerusalem. So the Jews are back there in Jerusalem, going along just fine. But the problem with being in Israel and Jerusalem historically, all the nations that came and went through history, Israel was the speed bump between the battles. I mean, it's really kind of interesting in history that a lot of times Israel wanted nothing to do with, you know, the Seleucid and Ptolemy conflict. The Ptolemy's in the south in Egypt and the Seleucid's up in Assyria. Like, they don't want nothing to do, but the battleground would actually be Israel. And so if you remember Antiochus Epiphanes and all that, there were all kinds of problems. But let me go over some of the big ones. Israel suffered under these conquests and wars and militaries. A big one was in 330 BC. Alexander the Great conquers the known world, including Jerusalem. Interesting story, he doesn't destroy Jerusalem. He was planning on destroying Jerusalem, but a little priest by the name of Judah comes out and asks to say something to Alexander before he crushed Jerusalem. So they let him into the tent, and Judah opens a scroll to what Daniel the prophet spoke of in Daniel chapter 2, how there would be a ruler of Babylon that would come. And then after Babylon would become the Medo-Persians, the two arms of silver of Daniel chapter 2. And then he said there's a great nation, a mighty horn, a strong leader who would conquer the world, who's mentioned here. He's the belly of brass. And Judah said, guess what, Alexander? You are that belly of brass in the Jewish Bible. Interesting. Alexander the Great was so intrigued by that, he decided not to crush Jerusalem. He did sort of put them under servitude, like a vassal state of Greece or whatever, the Greek Empire. But he didn't crush Jerusalem. He just rode his horse peacefully into Bucephalus, there into the city streets of Jerusalem. But that was a big deal. All these huge nations and conquerors would come through Jerusalem. After Alexander, then the Roman Empire. And the Romans would rule Jerusalem and the Israeli region for 666 years. Kind of interesting. If you include the Byzantinian era, which is kind of part of that deal. Now, it's at this time, the Romans, this is where Israel history, it's really important. And if you don't believe in the Bible, if you follow the history of what happened in Israel and what God said would happen, it's incredible how accurate this Bible is. It's so accurate that people have tried to say people wrote the Bible after these events actually happened because it's too exact, too perfect. But we have proof that the Bible was there in these words before, in the Septuagint, the Greek translation of the Hebrew Bible. So it takes our argument out. But one of the things God said is, if you don't follow my word and keep my statutes, commandments, and judgments, I'm going to scatter you among the nations, God says. And when did he do that? It would be after Jesus came and prophesied. Jesus said, not one of these stones will stand another here in Jerusalem, the temple. And Jesus dying on the cross, that was the biggest event of all history. But Jesus said, shortly after I'm gone, this city's going to be crushed. He was prophesying that in Matthew 24. When did that happen? Well, that would be AD 70, where we call that the time where Titus, it was a horrible event where, just like Babylonians in 586, the temple was leveled, the walls were destroyed, Jerusalem's in rubble, and Rome, Titus Longimanus kills 116,000 Jews in one day there in Jerusalem and throws their bodies over the wall of the temple. 97,000 people were thrown into slavery and taken to Rome in Italy. Next time you're in Rome and you see the glorious Colosseum of Rome, your tour guide won't tell you this, but it's the Jews who built the Roman Colosseum. Jewish slaves built that. But be that as it may, in the 70 AD taking over of Jerusalem, 1.19 million people died, Jewish people died because of Roman brutality. And this begins something called the diaspora. This is where the Jews were scattered. And through the next few centuries, the Romans would make it bad. Like Hadrian said, if you see two Jews talking in Jerusalem, you can kill them right there. You have legal right to kill them if you see two Jews talking in Jerusalem. So the Jews weren't really hanging around Jerusalem after Hadrian was on the scene, the emperor of Rome, and is part of the diaspora. Now, the scattering of the Jews in the Roman Empire in AD 70, do you understand? God said that would happen. So exactly. Let me just show you one place, Ezekiel chapter 11, verse 16, where it says, "Therefore say, thus saith the Lord God, although I have cast them afar off among the heathen, and I have scattered them among the countries, yet I will be to them as a little sanctuary in the countries where they shall come." Now, one thing about the Jews being scattered, if you know your history, there's been other people groups that have been scattered. But no people group have lasted more than three generations with any identity, more than three generations. In other words, if you're scattered from your homeland, if you don't get a new homeland or come back to your homeland, you're going to lose your identity. You'll be assimilated into other cultures and be extinct as a people group. That's just the way it always has happened, except for the Jews. How do the Jews stay Jews? Well, it's embedded in their culture. It's not just their ethnicity. It's in their Judaism. And so they had what you might say, little sanctuaries where they still practiced Judaism among the heathen. That's kind of what the Lord's saying, which kept them as a people group, even though they were scattered all over the world. This is the promise. Well, if you go further into Ezekiel chapter 34, look at this. The Lord continues, "For thus saith the Lord God, behold, I, even I, will both search my sheep and seek them out as a shepherd seeketh his flock in the day that he is among his sheep are scattered. So I will seek out my sheep and I will deliver them out of all places where they have been scattered in the cloudy and dark day. And I will bring them out from the people and gather them from the countries. And I will bring them to their own land and feed them upon the mountains of Israel by the rivers and in all the inhabited places of the country." By the rivers, that's the Jordan River. There's an idiom that you and I miss here as Americans, but the Jews know what this is. When the word says the mountains of Israel, does anybody know what that is defining? The West Bank. The mountains of Israel includes Samaria and the West Bank. All of the West Bank is the mountains of Israel. When you read that in the Old Testament, red flags should come up and go, oh, that's talking about the West Bank, including Jerusalem. Kind of interesting. So God says, I'm going to scatter you because of your sin, but I'm going to regather you, Ezekiel 34. And then 35, 36 continues to talk about God's plan to gather Israel after their rebellion. No other people group in the history of the world has ever been scattered for more than three generations, let alone 2,000 years, and be brought back to be not only a nation, but one of the most powerful nations in the world. This is what God said would happen. And so, no question, I see God's hand in the scattering of Israel. But then how did the regathering go? Well, let's go back to our timeline here. After the Romans came, you know, destroyed it. So now we go to the Byzantines and the Ottoman Turks. And that's a large period of time. From AD 100 to the 1800s, it was more and more people groups that came. First you had the Byzantines, then you had the Muslims come, then you had the Crusaders, Mamelukes from Egypt, and then ultimately the Ottoman Turks. You could call that what you want. Some might say the Byzantine era to the Ottoman Turk era. And largely Jews were not really around Jerusalem that much. There may have been a sprinkling of Jews, a tiny bit through that era, but it was dangerous for them, especially like during the Crusader era and stuff like that. But largely the Jews were still scattered all over the world. Now, God has done a miracle that is right in front of us that you need to know about. And that is when God says, I'm going to regather you into the land of promise. How did he do that? Because it's happened. Would you agree that the Jews have been regathered in the land of Israel that was promised to Abraham, and they become a mighty nation? Like, if you know the deal, they become one of the top nations economically. Some say they're the best army in the world right now. But how did God do it? Well, what happened was anti-Semitism started to swirl around the world, especially in the 1700s and into the 1800s. Anti-Semitism, that is hatred for Jewish people. Shocking how that's just kind of the way the world rolls. The world hates Jewish people. And you can speculate why, and how has that been a thing, and how does that even happen? Why do people hate Jews so much? You can speculate and talk about that, but I'll tell you the main reason. They're God's chosen people. And that's why the world hates them. So basically, there was an event that happened, and this is where it plays into today's news, which is kind of fascinating. There's an event called the Dreyfus Affair. And the Dreyfus Affair is, you know how there's events in history, they may not be the biggest thing, but it was like the thing that sort of kicks off something in the world that's sort of big. I'd say when Ronald Reagan said, you know, tear down that wall, that was a moment in history that kind of changed the course of history. Well, this is one of those moments. And what happened? Well, Alfred Dreyfus, a lieutenant in the French army, was accused falsely of selling secrets to the German army. He was just a scapegoat. They sentenced him to death for that. And the people in Paris went nuts and started screaming, death to the Jews. So he was on death row, basically, because a false accusation. Now, the French were yelling, death to Jews. But ultimately, there would be a letter that was written, some proving. They were able to prove that Alfred Dreyfus was innocent. Now, you say, okay, Brett, what was that all about? Well, there was a guy we'll talk about in a second, Theodor Herzl, who saw this going on and said, there's never going to be a safe place for Jews until we have our own homeland again. Jews scattered all over Europe. He saw the hatred and vitriol from the French, saying that with this whole Dreyfus affair. And so we'll tell you what Theodor Herzl does about that in a second. Now, what's interesting, fast forward to today, do we see anti-Semitism today? 20 years ago, when I used to teach this timeline and stuff, I would say the worst anti-Semitism you could imagine was back in the 1890s. And it was. They wanted to kill Jews. They were hunting them down and beating them in the streets. And it was horrible. And I'd say it was worse than any other time in history. I can't say that anymore. Anti-Semitism in the past 4 years has ramped up exponentially. Did you see in the Netherlands and Amsterdam? And they're chasing Jews and beating them. So much so the Jews have had to fly El Al flights into Amsterdam to just save Jews, to pull them out of that country. There's so much anti-Semitism. And we can just go on and on. We're seeing, there's one thing we've learned from history, is we've learned nothing from history. Here's Israel attacked with missiles and rockets and everything from Hamas and Hezbollah and Iran, and yet they're just fighting for their very lives to survive. When Dreyfus affair happened, along came who I mentioned earlier, Theodor Herzl. He came just a few years later in 1897. And he was the one who said, Israel, the Jews would never be safe without a homeland. And so 3 years later at the Congress of Basel in Switzerland, they came up with a plan to have a state of Zion. This is where this term Zionist comes in. Theodor Herzl was the father of Zionism. And the world thinks that's a dirty word, Zionism. But the Jews began to catch the vision. And so they started to say, let's go back to the land of promise. Our father Abraham was given by God this land. So guess what the Jews did? By the way, by this time, the Jews were criticized for being wealthy and miserly. That's where the Jews get this reputation, because they're good with money. So they, through all these years, even through all their trouble and persecution, they had wealth. And what did they do with that wealth? They took their money and they went down to Palestine. Now, why was it called Palestine? Just during the Emperor of Hadrian of Rome, he hated the Jews and he renamed Israel to Palestina, which was named after the Philistines, who were a Phoenician people, seafaring people that came down from Cyprus and went down and settled in Gaza. And that's the Philistines that David fought, Goliath, and all those. They were not Arabs. They were not Muslims. Muslims came in 600 AD, very modern religion. But the Philistines were ancient people from Cyprus, seafaring people, not Arabs. The reason that's important is because what they're trying to tell you today is the modern day Palestinian is from Palestine and the ancient Palestinian people, No such thing. That's just a rhetorical sort of bunch of hogwash. They're Arabs, mostly from Jordan. You might call them Jordanian, who the Jordanians and other Arab nations have refused to let them come back into their lands. And they wanted to keep them in Israel as pawns to fight over. That was the intent. So before we get to who are the Palestinians today, who was in Israel when the Jews said, let's go to our homeland, Palestine? Who was there? Well, really, mostly Bedouins. It was a barren, desert, forsaken land. And so guess what? The Jews came and much of the land they possessed, they purchased with money. They bought with money from the Bedouin people the lands. And by the way, the Bedouins are still there today. They're still in tents with camels. They have Mercedes and stuff too. But they have like satellite dishes out their tents and then goats and stuff everywhere. The Bedouins are actually neat people. I've had tea with Bedouins in Israel. And did you know the Bedouins, many of them fight in the Israeli army? There's whole divisions of Bedouin soldiers in the Israeli army. Kind of interesting. So that's really who largely was there in Israel. And the Jews purchased their land. How many of you can say you literally purchased your land from the, well, if you live in Portland, did you pay the Blackfoot Indian tribe for your land? Well, Brett, I paid the people who owned it before that. Well, who'd they pay? See, it's hypocrisy for us to say, you know, this is why colonialism is so evil. We took our land from the Blackfeet, as every people group did from somebody. The Jews didn't even do that. They didn't come and take the land by force. They moved in, yes, swarmed in, yes, under the Zionist movement. See, this is where we get to point number two. The first reason the Jews have the right to be in the land is God says so. That should be good enough for anybody, by the way. Number one, God gave them their land. But number two, what nation can say, yeah, not only did God give it to them, but they also paid money largely for much of their land. I'm not going to say all of it. But Israel, fair and square, in the Zionist movement, bought the land from the Bedouins. And by the way, if you don't believe me on the Bedouin thing, just do your history, check it out. One of the great works that is actually most informative is Mark Twain. You're like, really? Mark Twain? Like Tom Sawyer and Huck Finn? Yep. The reason he's important is he did a one-year journey to the Holy Land back in the 1890s, and it was an amazing one-year tour. And he documented, drew pictures, talked about everything that he saw, and what did he say? Israel's the most desolate, God-forsaken land in the world. That's what he'd write about. Word for word, a hopeless, dreary, heartbroken land. He said that it's the most desolate place on the earth. All you see is Bedouins, but you have to walk for hours and hours before you see one Bedouin tent. That's the way he describes it. And he's even got photographs and stuff that he took. So as it turns out, the Arabs in the early Zionist movement, we're thrilled. We're getting money from these European Jews. You can take our desolate, barren land. And they were getting money from the Jews. This is something you won't hear in your colleges and universities. And what did the Jews call themselves when they came to that land? Did they call themselves Israelis? Nope. Did they call themselves Jews? Or did they call themselves Hebrews? You want to know what they called themselves? Anybody want to take a guess? Palestinians. That's what the Jews, we're Palestinians. Don't believe me, it's all over the place. Like, this is a history they're trying to erase. But anybody know who the Palestinian Symphony was? Back in the 1920s, it was 73 musicians, all Jews, in the Palestine Symphony. The Palestinian Post, all editors and staff and employees, Jewish people. And they considered themselves part of Palestine because that was the name given. They didn't even try to change it because they're like, yeah, whatever, we're Palestinians.
12: 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And I invite you to stay right there as Pastor Brett will join me to answer a question that just about everybody has. But first, let me tell you a little bit more about Brett Metter. He's the senior pastor of Athey Creek Church just outside of Portland, Oregon. Brett's been the pastor of Athey Creek for 30 years, where he goes verse by verse in his study of the Bible. We invite you to listen each day for more from Pastor Brett. 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All right, I have Pastor Brett with me now. There's a question that is probably the most common question that is asked by Christians, Brett, and that is, how can someone know God's will for their lives?
10: Yeah, Kurt, that's the $64,000 question for sure. I hear that a lot. And I think sometimes we tend to overcomplicate the question. The first thing is this: God will never contradict his word. So if somebody says, I think the Lord is leading me, but it goes against scripture, then we know that's not the will of the Lord. So I love that, you know, the word of God, Psalm 119:105 says, thy word is a lamp unto my feet and a light unto my path. So we have the word for clear guidance. And then secondly, God often guides us one step at a time rather than give us the whole blueprint up front. Proverbs 3:5-6. You guys know that. It's trust in the Lord with all your heart. Lean not on your own understanding. In all your ways, acknowledge him, and then he will direct your paths. So God's will has this trust quality, you know. So another key is just to be obedient. Sometimes people want more guidance while they're ignoring what God has already made clear. As we obey, the light we've been given starts to get brighter and it directs us to the next step. So prayer matters, wise counsel matters, the peace of the Holy Spirit, but ultimately God's will isn't just about finding the right job or location. It's actually more about becoming just more like Jesus Christ. And when we truly desire God's glory above our own agenda, he will lead you and he'll show you exactly what his will is.
13: 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And I know there's somebody listening who will also be helped by that advice. 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
17: March 4th, 1865. The Civil War was nearing its end. The nation was exhausted, divided, and grieving. On that day, President Abraham Lincoln delivered his second inaugural address, just 700 words spoken in about 7 minutes. 41 days later, Lincoln would be assassinated. Yet the words he spoke that day still echo through history. In that brief address, Lincoln referenced God 14 times, spoke of prayer, and quoted scripture repeatedly. He reminded Americans that both sides of the conflict shared a common faith, saying both read the same Bible and pray to the same God, and each invokes his aid against the other. Lincoln understood that political division alone could not explain the nation's crisis. More than 160 years later, America still wrestles with division, truth, and our dependence on God. The question is whether we'll remember the wisdom Lincoln left behind.
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7: With SRN News, I'm Rich Thomason in Washington. From the Midwest to the East, one of the worst heat waves in years in progress. Dangerously high heat and humidity levels. People being urged to exercise extreme caution. Their parents and two grandparents are under arrest after 16 children were rescued from horrific conditions in a small house in the village of Hamden, rural Ohio. Couple, man and woman under arrest after New York police say they climbed to the very top of the Empire State Building where they unfurled a banner. Iran is threatening a forceful response to any oil tanker not using its approved routes yet through the Strait of Hormuz. At least 17 civilians are dead, hundreds injured in Russian drone and missile strikes on Ukraine's capital, Kiev, overnight. Dow futures are up 86 points, NASDAQ futures 105 points lower. More details at srnnews.com.
19: Omar with your money now. Goldman Sachs says the June jobs report out later this morning could be more robust than expected due to a strong kick from the World Cup. Dow Jones economists say non-farm payrolls are projected to post a gain of 115,000, which would be a step down from the sturdy 172,000 growth in May. Meta said its WhatsApp username feature has multiple layers of defense against online scams. The Indian government has said the username feature may lead to a rise in cases of online fraud. It has given Meta 3 days to furnish a detailed explanation of the feature. In June, India temporarily banned Telegram, claiming the app enabled exam fraud. Volkswagen is bracing for a high-stakes boardroom showdown on July 9th. It follows reports that the German auto giant is weighing closing 4 factories and implementing as many as 100,000 job cuts. Analysts said the firm's notoriously complex board structure means Volkswagen's management faces a turbulent period of negotiations. Futures are mixed ahead of today's jobs report. That's your money now.
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22: Exodus 20, verses 8 through 11 is our text today. And this is the 10th commandment and the 4th commandment. But the 4th commandment is the longest of the 10 commandments. And being the 4th, it is the hinge between the commandments that relate to our connection with God, the first 4, and then Commandments 5 through 10 have to do with our relationship with others, our neighbors, our friends, our family, the world. And so the Sabbath, as we're going to be talking about the Sabbath and the Lord's Day, is not just a good idea. It is critical to your relationship with God and your relationship with others. Remember the Sabbath day, that is to honor it and to keep it as holy. To keep it means to guard it and protect it as holy, set aside. 6 days you shall labor and do all your work, but the seventh day is the Sabbath to the Lord your God. And on it you shall not do any work. Notice this is a legacy promise, not only for you, but for your son and your daughter, and your male servant, and your female servant, and even for the animal world, your livestock, or the sojourner, the stranger, the traveler that is within your gates. For in 6 days, the Lord made heaven and earth. You see, the Sabbath principle began before the Ten Commandments, in the heart and mind of God who created, and it is therefore God's idea, and He gives us the example that 6 days we labor and then rest. For 6 days the Lord made heaven and earth, the sea and all that is in them, and rested, not because He was tired, but because He is reflecting upon the work that is now accomplished in creation. Therefore, the Lord blessed the Sabbath day and made it holy. 6 days you shall labor, the scripture says. Let's talk for a moment about the value of work. Meaningful work is essential for enjoying and experiencing life to the fullest. Engaging in a mission on earth, your mission. You see, your job is what you're paid to do. But your calling in life is what you are made to do. So God has given us a calling in life, and our work should be more than a job. It should be a satisfying experience. Life is too short to work at a job you hate. But unfortunately, if you surveyed a lot of people in this country, they hate their jobs. God's plan for you is that you would enjoy work. Work is not the curse. The difficulty of work is a part of the curse, but work is not the curse. Work is a blessing for the child of God. Can you imagine life without something meaningful to do? And so if you hate your job, you've got to start with your own heart and say, Lord, it's me. I need to change my attitude. And as a follower of Jesus, my actions should reflect what is given to us in Colossians 3, verse 17. Whatever you do in word or in deed, do it all in the name of Jesus with thanksgiving. Why is this true? Because if you are a follower of Jesus, God is your boss.
0: Amen.
22: If you love your God and you want to serve God, then what you do it for Him. And work is something that you're called to do, that you choose to do in the will of God. And so you should love it and not just shove it. Hating your job will make you unhappy and unhealthy. So God has this principle written for us here. 6 days you shall labor. Don't live in this dream world that your job has to be personally satisfying every single day of your life, because sometimes it's just hard. It's hard to get there. It's hard to stay there. But why do you stay there? You know that you're there for a purpose. You're there for a reason. Several years ago, I stood before this congregation at the first of the year, and I challenged you to do something in your prayer life every single day. And that is to pray this: Lord, here am I, send me. These are the words of Isaiah. Lord, here am I, send me. Imagine the attitude shift that would take place in your life if you prayed like that every day. That you saw your workplace as a mission field. That you saw this place where you are working. Oh, I don't like my job. Do you like what God has called you to do? Do you like the opportunity to make a difference in the world? Now, there's a warning in this, and I want to say this briefly because we're going to get to the meaning of the Sabbath and what it means to your life, but there's a warning here against workaholism. That's an addiction to numb pain for many people. And guess what? You're a candidate for burnout and breakdown, because overwork is a problem. Take time for leisure. Take time for laughing. Take time for loving. Take time to rest, to relax, to refresh, to renew, to reset. And so this brings us then to the principle of the Sabbath, the commandment to honor the Sabbath day. God gives us the Sabbath. He gives us this privilege, this pleasure. Between our job and our life and our friends, our family, and the things that we love. Our friend Charlie Kirk was brutally assassinated in public view on September the 10th. And he wrote a book that, since his death, has been published and produced. It's called Stop in the Name of God. Did you know that the word Sabbath actually means to stop? And the reason he wrote this book is the subtitle, Why Honoring the Sabbath Will Transform Your Life. But Charlie talks about living your life with an unshakable and unsinkable truth in God's Word, and that is the Sabbath rest. Someone prompted Charlie Kirk to begin taking a Sabbath rest because he was nearing the edge of burnout. He was running around the country in his political movement. He was getting closer to God more and more. And he met a pastor. He knew a pastor in New York City whose name is David Engelhardt, who pastors the King's Church in New York City. And I've invited David, who's here with us today, and he and his family have been worshiping with us recently, to come and join me. We're going to have a conversation. Would you welcome David Engelhardt, one of Charlie's pastors? You you were on a church staff. You grew up in church. I believe your dad's a pastor, correct? And grew up in church in the Northeast. And so you became a lawyer, and but continued your ministry, and you started the King's Church. And somewhere along the way, tell me exactly when Charlie was in your office. Tell us that story about when Charlie came into your office, because in the opening chapter of the book, Charlie credits this man right here with putting him into a position to learn what it means to take a Sabbath rest. How did that happen?
0: Yeah. Well, it's funny because it relates to law school. I was in law school, and I was like, if I don't take a Sabbath, I'll burn out. There's just too much work, and the competition is too high. And so I was around a lot of high-functioning people, and I saw the ones that burnt out and the ones that didn't. And the ones that burnt out just didn't ever stop working. And Charlie came to me. He had pain in his body. You know, a huge organization. I'd be driving with him. The president would be calling and yelling. And it was an unreal experience for, at the time, a 28-year-old. And I just said, Charlie, you know, there was a time in my life that I was running as hard in a different sense. And I just had to trust God with 24 hours and say, I'm going to rest or I'm going to burn out. And I said, God made the order and season of the world, the patterns. It says in Genesis chapter 1, he put the moon in the sky that we would know sacred times, that we would know that God is the one who rules time and season, not us. So when the French Revolution happens, when the Bolshevik Revolution happens, when atheists take over, they literally try to throw out the calendar. The Bolsheviks made a 5-day work week. The French in the French Revolution made a 10-day work week. They thought they can divorce themselves from God's pattern. And guess what? Both societies broke down. So I challenged Charlie. I said, you got to take a rest. And he's like, no, I can't take a rest. And I said, listen, it worked for me. I just challenge you to trust God's pattern, God's word, his way.
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22: Tell us, David, from your perspective, maybe talk to us about the difference in the Jewish Sabbath and how we as Christians would celebrate the Sabbath and consecrate the Sabbath in some way. What does that look like?
0: Yeah. So God made the world. Yes. Amen, everyone.
22: Yeah.
0: All of the structures of the universe, all of the law and the paradigm that is the substructure of the universe. So Goldie and I, my daughter, we're throwing the frisbee out in the yard. And so I did it first. Goldie, this is how you throw it. And I said, isn't it beautiful how God made the world? And there's this air that we can't see. And there's an atomic structure to the air. And that if we throw the frisbee the right way, it kind of swims through the air. And if we take the frisbee and we try to push it like this through the air, it doesn't work. There's a lot of friction. And if we don't believe in God's moral law and we walk out of accordance with his moral law, there's a lot of friction in our life as believers. But if we trust his law and obey his law, there's far less friction and there's far more blessing. So God gives us his law to teach us his ways. They don't justify us before the law. And so right now, if you're listening, you're like, okay, I got to take a Sabbath. I really am focused. Like, how do I do it? If I do it wrong, I'm in trouble. No, the Sabbath doesn't justify you before God. It brings blessing. It lessens the friction load. And that's what Charlie learned. And so for us, on Friday night, we try to

0: Genesis, and then he gave us a lot of leeway in how to rest inside of him. And I think that is partially the goodness of God towards us, his children.
1: That's right. This is grace.
0: Yeah, exactly. If you're scared of how, you're not getting it. It's a discovery with Jesus how to leave the conflict and construct of the world and rest with God and enjoy the things that he put in your life. That's how we take the Sabbath.
1: So the idea in remembering the Sabbath day and keeping it holy, setting it aside, is to do it not only for physical rest, but for spiritual focus. And when we get to the New Testament and the New Testament faith, we remember that Jesus had something to say about the Sabbath. But the religious leaders of that time, kind of what you were referring to, they made it a lot of rules and do's and don'ts and added to what you could do on the Lord's Day, what you couldn't do, what you could carry, what you couldn't carry, and it became oppressive. So remember what Jesus said? He said, people are not made for the Sabbath, but the Sabbath is made for people. And Jesus is our Sabbath. Let me take 5 minutes and share with you what I believe are the values of the Sabbath rest, the spiritual blessings. Number one, the spiritual blessing is renewing our focus on God. But what happens when we take a Sabbath, take the Lord's Day, and we choose to worship, we choose to bring our families, we choose to take time out, we strengthen our faith, we hear God's word, We pray not only in solo, but together. We bring a heart for God. We seek God. And we need that every week. I need it every day. I like to think of first things first, the Sabbath, the Lord's Day, being the first day of the week. And we put God's first in all things. Every day is a holy day. But the first day is the principle of first things first. We're saying God is first. Jesus is first in my life. This is the principle here. So when you get up and get here or wherever you worship regularly on the Lord's Day, you are strengthening your faith. You're encouraging others. It also is a reminder of your identity in Christ. The Lord's Day. Because our days are filled with a lot of pressure, a lot of rush, a lot of push, a lot of speed, and everything is getting faster and faster and faster. And so what the day does in worship is you set it aside. It gives you an opportunity to reboot and to remind yourself, listen to this, that being comes before doing. Being comes before doing. And if you think that achievement in life and blessing in life comes from doing more and more and more and more without first being who you are in Christ, this settles it. Our constant doing and striving for more is a killer. The psalmist said in Psalm 127, it is vain for you to get up early and to stay up late, but he gives his beloved sleep. So when we gather here, you're reminded of who you are in Christ. It's not necessarily who the world says you are, who your boss even says you are. You may not have a title that you have long sought, but you have God. You are in Christ. And then thirdly, it is recalibrating and resetting your soul. You let your soul catch up with your body when you take time out and time on with God. Jesus said, what does it profit if a man gains the whole world and lose his own soul? This day is also a time for emotional healing. Mental health, rest is promised by Jesus. He said, come apart and rest a while. If you don't come apart, I guarantee you, you will come apart. Because you're breaking a biblical principle of not taking time to be with God. Now, this is not laziness. It is not doing nothing. It is seeking God. It is being with your family. It is being with your friends. It is enjoying life. I like what David was saying. If you work with your mind, do something with your body. Maybe you know, do stuff in the garage or paint your house or do stuff like that. That's not me. But do those kinds of things. If you work with your mind, you know, do something. That's why I like sports.

0: sports and seeing the grandkids and all those things. So you apply this to yourself, but the Lord's Day will reduce loneliness in your life because you're gathering with God's people, anxiety, depression, and there are studies, did you know, that indicate that one of the longevity factors for people is regular church attendance. That people who attend church and are engaged and involved in their church and in worship with their family and their friends in the church live longer than those who do not. So we regain perspective, because when we consecrate our lives before the Lord and take time out, then we get perspective. And then guess what? We get the fruit of the Spirit. You know, one of the problems that you have, that we all have, is not that we're working too hard. It's just that we're carrying too much. So lay it at Jesus' feet. Come like Mary of Bethany at Jesus' feet with a heart full of gratitude. Some of you are grieving, and you need to come to church, not isolate yourself in grief and depression, but to be with friends, even when you may not feel like it. Because this is a time and an opportunity for you to heal, to be in the presence of the Lord, in the presence of God's people. So there are physical benefits as well as emotional and spiritual benefits. Intentional rest gives you a chance to renew your energy, just physically. There are relational blessings that you get to share with your community and your family and your friends. It's koinonia in the Bible. There are relational blessings of meeting and greeting with people and giving your life away and presenting yourself to weekly worship and a small group where you get to know people. These are all the things. Here's the point. This commandment is a gift. It is a gift of God's grace, like all the commandments, really, that point us to the grace that comes in Jesus Christ. Now, the Sabbath is not just a day. Ultimately, the Sabbath is a person. The Sabbath is the person of Christ. He is our Sabbath rest. He is the Lord of the Sabbath. What did Jesus say? He said, come to me. He didn't say, work harder, do more, get after it. He said, come to me. All you who are burdened and are carrying heavy loads, and I will give you rest. Rest for your souls.
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0: We live in a culture that worships productivity. More, faster, always on. The pressure to perform, to produce, to keep up, it never stops. And the result is that some of the most driven, most capable people are also the most depleted. And yet God, in the very act of creation, built a pause into the fabric of time. Not because he was tired, but because he was finished. And he wanted to show us something. The pattern of a full life isn't relentless striving followed by collapse. It is purposeful work and deliberate rest. 6 days of labor and one day that belongs entirely to Him. This is not a burden. It is a gift. The fourth commandment isn't God taking something from you. It's God giving something back to you. Time, presence, breath, Himself. If you are exhausted, and many of you are, this commandment is not a demand. It is an invitation. Come, rest, worship. He gives His beloved sleep. He gives His beloved rest. The question isn't whether you can afford to stop. The question is whether you trust Him enough to.
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5: March 4th, 1865. The Civil War was nearing its end. The nation was exhausted, divided, and grieving. On that day, President Abraham Lincoln delivered his second inaugural address, just 700 words spoken in about 7 minutes. 41 days later, Lincoln would be assassinated. Yet the words he spoke that day still echo through history. In that brief address, Lincoln referenced God 14 times, spoke of prayer, and quoted scripture repeatedly. He reminded Americans that both sides of the conflict shared a common faith, saying both read the same Bible and pray to the same God, and each invokes His aid against the other. Lincoln understood that political division alone could not explain the nation's crisis. More than 160 years later, America still wrestles with division, truth, and our dependence on God. The question is whether we'll remember the wisdom Lincoln left behind.
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9: With SRN News, I'm Rich Thomason in Washington. Keep cool. That's a big challenge across the east as a punishing heat wave, referred to as a heat dome, bears down. Temperatures in the triple digits in the forecast, along with sky-high humidity.
10: It could break a record. New York City could get to 98 today and 100 tomorrow. AccuWeather says if the thermometer hits 100 degrees in the Big Apple, it will be the first time in 14 years since the summer of 2012. And it's expected to be even hotter across the river in New Jersey, where it could hit 101 in Newark today and 101 on Friday. A heat dome covering about a third of the country, making for a very hot 4th of July weekend. Laura Winters reporting.
9: And the Midwest has also seen its share of oppressively dangerous heat. In Ukraine, the danger is posed by a storm of Russian drones and missiles.
11: At least 13 people have died, with scores more injured in Ukraine's capital after a large-scale Russian drone and missile attack. Rescue workers and equipment were deployed to handle the aftermath of the attack, while many residents took shelter at metro stations. Ihor Kimenko, Ukraine's interior minister, said 20 residential buildings were severely damaged or partially destroyed by the strikes. Russia has intensified its attacks on Kyiv in recent weeks. The attacks come as Ukrainian drone attacks on Russian military sites and energy facilities has caused fuel shortages and disrupted supply lines inside of Russia. I'm Karen Shemas.
9: America's employers hired just 57,000 people last month. Hiring tumbled amid higher inflation and turmoil overseas. On Wall Street, ahead of this morning's opening bell, the Dow futures 56 points higher. NASDAQ futures are up 58 points. The S&P futures better by 8. This is SRN News. Christians are the most persecuted religious group on earth.
12: According to a sweeping global study by the Pew Research Center, harassment of Christians by governments and their neighbors took place in 165 countries in 2023, the last year for which all the data is in. Muslims were persecuted in 143 nations, Jews in 98. However, Pew points out that while Christians and Muslims make up big segments of the world population, Jews represent only 1% and yet are subject to increasing levels of persecution. Michael Harrington reporting.
9: Legacy Deo has announced the formation of a new scholarship-granting organization designed to expand access to Christian education across Texas. The new initiative coincides with the upcoming federal scholarship tax credit program. Starting in 2027, individual taxpayers will be able to earn a federal tax credit by donating toward scholarships. This is SRN News.
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0: Last words are important. You remember them. Welcome to Through the Bible, where we're wrapping up our study in the book of Genesis, and this time we'll eavesdrop on Jacob's last words to his sons and find out why Joseph's brothers were so worried when their father died. You know, it's not often that we attend two funerals in one day, but that's exactly what we'll do with Dr. J. Vernon McGee. We're going to begin in Genesis 49 with Jacob's death, and then fast forward to Genesis 50 and close with the death of Joseph. Well, this may be the end of Genesis, but the Bible bus doesn't stop here. We're headed next to the first book of the New Testament, the Gospel of Matthew. So as you buckle your seatbelt and settle in, we got time to read a letter. It's from Guadalupe in the U.S., and she writes, "There is no doubt in my mind that the Bible bus changes lives. I'm a recovering addict, and from the day Jesus Christ rescued me from the depths of darkness just 6 months ago, I have ridden the Bible bus daily. I feel that a saved soul cannot be right on with their salvation if they are not meditating on the words of our holy God on a daily basis. And who better than Dr. McGee to lay out the profound meaning of the Word of God? Quite simply, the Word of God is sustenance for the soul as food is to the flesh. We cannot live without His holy Word. We can't expect the world to understand the real aim of God's program without His Word. The Bible bus does just that. It helps us understand the program of God in its most revealing form. How profound is that? Victory is His. Glory to God." Well, thanks for that good word, Guadalupe, that word of encouragement. Victory is indeed His. And let's pray and thank Him now. Father, we praise you for rescuing lives and sustaining souls through your holy word. Thank you for the victory that belongs to you alone. As we finish Genesis, Lord, write these final words on our hearts and strengthen us to walk faithfully with you. In Jesus' name, amen. Turn to Genesis 49 as we go through the Bible with Dr. J. Vernon McGee.
1: Now we come to this last study in the book of Genesis. And we got down in the 49th chapter to verse 16. Old Jacob is on his deathbed. He called his 12 sons around him. And we had already seen what he had had to say concerning six of the boys. Now we have six more to go, and we'll be much briefer with these, because we feel like the one that was really now all important is Judah. And why? Well, it's because we know now that the Lord Jesus is coming through Judah. You see, all we knew at the beginning was that it would be the seed of the woman. Then we saw that it went down through Seth and then to Noah. And it moved on down then to Abraham, Isaac, and Jacob. But Jacob had 12 sons. Which one will it be? Well, we know it's not going to be Reuben. Looks like Joseph, does it not? But not Joseph, it's Judah. And God, by his marvelous grace, picked him, and out of that tribe, there will come the Messiah, there will come the Deliverer, there will come the Savior of the world. Now, in verse 16, we take up the tribe of Dan. Dan shall judge his people as one of the tribes of Israel. Dan shall be a serpent by the way, an adder in the path, that biteth the horse heels, so that his rider shall fall backward. I've waited for thy salvation, O Lord. Now, Dan is going to need the salvation of the Lord, because Dan was one of the tribes, you will recall, that actually led in rebellion. We'll see that when we get to it. Now, verse 19, Gad, a troop, shall overcome him, but he shall overcome at the last. Now, actually, these are tribes. If you'll notice the location of them, the prophecy is given to the sons, and these sons were the founders of the tribes that actually were in the north. You find that Dan was really the one farthest north. We use the expression Dan to Beersheba, and we find that along the coast we have seen Zebulun and Issachar. And now we move on down. It says, verse 19, Gad, a troop, shall overcome him, but he shall overcome at the last. And we are now beginning to move down just a little. Out of Asher, his bread shall be fat, and he shall yield royal dainties. Now, I can't go into detail, but as I mentioned last time, this young man, who was a Lutheran, he wrote a thesis, and I understand it was published. I couldn't tell you much about it now. I know that I had a copy of the thesis and have it somewhere today. I can't put my finger on it, but it was quite remarkable how he took each one of these boys and showed how these prophecies were fulfilled in the life of each one of the tribes. You see that different ones, in fact, every one that we'll deal with personally from now on comes out of one of the tribes of Israel. In fact, we follow, of course, David and his line, and we know he came out of the tribe of Judah. We saw that last time, that the kingly line would come from Judah. Now we come to Joseph. Verse 22, Joseph is a fruitful bough, even a fruitful bough by a well, whose branches run over the wall. Now, Joseph, you see, had left the land, gone down into Egypt, but he still was a witness for God there. And you'll find that Ephraim and Manasseh were put in the land where actually the Samaritans were later on. It was called Gentile territory in Christ's day. Great place for witness. The gospel went into that area. My, you could follow each one of these through in such a very remarkable way. And then we have here, verse 23, the archers have sorely grieved him and shot at him and hated him, but his bow abode in strength, and the arms of his hands were made strong by the hands of the mighty God of Jacob. From thence is the shepherd, the stone of Israel, the shepherd and the stone, you see. Verse 25, even by the God of thy father, who shall help thee, and by the Almighty, who shall bless thee with blessings of heaven above, blessings of the deep that lieth under, blessings of the breasts and of the womb. Actually, the two tribes that came from Joseph, Ephraim and Manasseh, became very prominent, important tribes. But out of these tribes also there came the division of the kingdom. They were just that potent, by the way. Now we have here verse 26, the blessings of thy father have prevailed above the blessings of thy progenitors unto the utmost bound of the everlasting hills. They shall be on the head of Joseph, on the crown of the head of him that was separate from his brethren. The thing Jacob does is to try to tie Joseph and the two tribes that are going to come from him back to the God of Israel, the God of Jacob, the Creator, the Redeemer. And why? Well, it's these two tribes, especially Ephraim, that led him to idolatry and caused the division of the kingdom. Or we have Jeroboam out of the tribe of Ephraim leading. And it was up in these two tribes that the two calves were placed for worship. So that he did well, you see, to call them back to the God of his fathers. Now he gives them, having given Joseph, Joseph is next to the youngest, we have Benjamin, verse 27. Benjamin shall raven as a wolf in the morning, and he shall devour the prey, and at night he shall divide the spoil. This is a strange prophecy concerning Benjamin. But again, why, you will find that Benjamin was closely identified with Judah, so much so that Benjamin went with the tribe of Judah, the division of the kingdom. They are the only tribe that stayed with the house of David. This is a remarkable prophecy that has other fulfillments. We're not going into detail on all these. It just make a remarkable study to just spend time on following these 12 sons into the 12 tribes and the history of the 12 tribes. We read verse 29, and this is Jacob now. And he charged them, that is his sons, and said unto them, I am to be gathered unto my people. You see, death to him was not an end of it all. He was going to be with his people. Bury me, that is his body. Bury me with my fathers in the cave, that is in the field of Ephron the Hittite. Now, this is the cave that Abraham bought, and he wanted to be buried there because that one was bought and paid for. And he wanted to make sure he stayed in that land until the day that he'd be raised from the dead to live in that land. He goes on now in verse 30, depicting all of this in the cave that is in the field of Machpelah, which is before Mamre in the land of Canaan, which Abraham bought with the field of Ephron the Hittite for a possession of a burying place. Now you see how much this man knew of his own history. It's quite remarkable. I don't think he carried with him a written record at this time. He says, there they buried Abraham and Sarah his wife. There they buried Isaac and Rebekah his wife. And there I buried Leah. Now, it's not that he's interested in being buried with Leah. After all, Rachel is buried up at Bethlehem. But he wants to be where he'll be raised from the dead at the resurrection when God fulfills his promises to this nation. And you see, it's going to beat each one of these tribes, too. And now he goes on in verse 32. The purchase of the field and of the cave that is therein was from the children of Heth. And when Jacob had made an end of commanding his sons, he gathered up his feet into the bed, yielded up the ghost, and was gathered unto his people. And I think this is quite interesting. Up to the very last, Jacob kept his feet on the floor. He started out in life a man that was a man of the flesh. He took hold of his brother's heel at birth, and his name's Supplanter. And he lived up to that name. It was certainly characteristic of him. He'd seize everything that he could hold on to. He was always reaching out, trying to be first. And he started out by going on all fours. He took what he wanted by any method. Now, as a young man, he walked in his own strength and ability, depended on his own cleverness and ingenuity. He's able to take care of himself. He didn't need God. And he learned his lessons when he visited Uncle Laban. Self-sufficient, self-opinionated, self-assertive, aggressive, and contemptible and despicable. And then he comes after that experience to Peniel at the brook Jabbok. God crippled him. God had to break his leg to get him, and I think God was prepared to break his neck. And he went through life limping. In other words, he started out on four legs. He went on two legs. Now he's going to go on three legs. He's going to use a staff. He'll walk on a walking stick. And he could not any longer walk by himself. And now here at death, he's still sitting up in bed and he's leaning on his staff. But now the time has come. He just pulls his feet up in bed, puts down the staff, and he lays down and dies. This is Jacob. He'd walked a long ways through life, and he'd come a long ways. Now, we have in chapter 50, actually, the burial of Jacob. And it's a fitting chapter to end Genesis that began with the creation, and then it ends almost dolefully. But sin has come in and brought death. And you have here the death and burial of Jacob, and you have the death and burial of Joseph. The burial of Jacob up in Canaan, burial of Joseph in Egypt. Now notice, verse 1. And Joseph fell upon his father's face and wept upon him and kissed him. He sorrowed, naturally, loved his father. And Joseph commanded his servants, the physicians, to embalm his father, and the physicians embalmed Israel. As you know, the Egyptians were quite experts at this sort of thing. We hear the mummies in Egypt. Well, they had a method of burying that we haven't caught on to really today. Here was something that was quite remarkable that they knew. A great many people think that it was the nation Israel that developed this down in the land of Egypt. Well, I'm not prepared to discuss that, but at least Joseph called in the physicians and had them embalm his father. And you don't laugh at a funeral. But I can't help but smile when I think they made old Jacob into a mummy. That's what happened to him. And I'm of the opinion that mummies up there at Hebron today, his request was, I want to be taken and buried up there. Why? His hope is an earthly hope, friends. Don't you see it? He wants to be buried up there in that land because someday he's to be raised from the dead. And when he is, Why, he'll be there in the land with the nation Israel. Now, he has no promise of being caught up to meet the Lord in the air and going to a place called the New Jerusalem out in space. Now, that's a promise given to the child of God today in the church. They're two different hopes, by the way, but they're both glorious, wonderful hopes. I'll be honest with you. I just soon have one as the other, but I'm confident that it's a superior hope to go and be with Christ. That is the hope today of the believer in the church. Now we are told, and 40 days were fulfilled for him, for so are fulfilled the days of those which are embalmed. And the Egyptians mourned for him 70 days. And I'd call attention to two things there, the length of time that it took to embalm, 40 days. Evidently, there were several processes to this, and that which we know nothing about today. Now, the Egyptians mourned for him, and I don't think this was professional mourning. I think he became a real saint in the land of Egypt and probably looked up to and respected as the father of Joseph. Joseph was the deliverer, but certainly this was his father, and he, at this time, was a real saint of God. Now, verse 4, and when the days of his mourning were past, Joseph spake unto the house of Pharaoh, saying, if now I have found grace in your eyes, speak, I pray you, in the ears of Pharaoh, saying, my father made me swear, saying, lo, I die. In my grave which I have digged for me in the land of Canaan, there shalt thou bury me. Now, therefore, let me go up, I pray thee, and bury my father, and I'll come again. Pharaoh said, go up and bury thy father according as he made thee swear. And Joseph went up to bury his father, and with him went up all the servants of Pharaoh, the elders of his house, and all the elders of the land of Egypt. You see, this man was greatly respected and loved and honored in the land of Egypt. This is probably the longest funeral procession the world's ever seen. When I say long, I mean by that, it was all the way from Egypt up to Canaan to Hebron, and that's a pretty long funeral procession. And all the house of Joseph and his brethren and his father's house, only their little ones and their flocks and their herds they left in the land of Goshen. I don't know this, but I highly suspect that Pharaoh required this to make sure Joseph would come back. Pharaoh needed him. Verse 9, and there went up with him both chariots and horsemen, and it was a very great company. And they came to the threshing floor of Atad, which is beyond Jordan. And there they mourned with a great and very sore lamentation. And he made a mourning for his father 7 days. And when the inhabitants of the land, the Canaanites, saw the mourning in the floor of Atad, they said, this is a grievous mourning to the Egyptians. Wherefore the name of it was called Abel Mizraim, which is beyond Jordan. And his sons did unto him according as he commanded them. For his sons carried him into the land of Canaan and buried him in the cave of the field of Machpelah, which Abraham bought with the field for a possession of a burying place of Ephron the Hittite before Mamre. Now, maybe this will answer the question that I'm sure several will ask, and that will be, well, what about Jacob? Why wasn't he buried with his lovely Rachel in Bethlehem? It was nearby, probably 20 more miles farther north. Well, I think it's obvious now. Again and again, we've been told that this is the place Abraham bought, and Jacob wanted to be put in the place that was bought and paid for, make sure he'd stay in that land. I think that's important to see. That's the reason he was buried here with the other patriarchs. This was their hope. And now, verse 14, and Joseph returned into Egypt, he and his brethren, and all that went up with him to bury his father after he had buried his father. And when Joseph's brethren saw that their father was dead, they said, Joseph will peradventure hate us and will certainly requite us all the evil which we did unto him. And they sent a messenger unto Joseph, saying, thy father did command before he died, saying, so shall ye say unto Joseph, forgive, I pray thee, now the trespass of thy brethren, and their sin, for they did unto thee evil. And now we pray thee, forgive the trespass of the servants of the God of thy father. And Joseph wept when they spake unto him. You see, evidently, these brethren, before old Jacob died, they came to him and said to him, what'll happen to us when you die? And Joseph will turn on us and against us at that time. Well, he said, then here's my message that I want you to give to Joseph, and he'll not, I'm sure, persecute you or attempt to get even. Finally, the confession of these brethren bring from Joseph, you see here, this matter just weeping because of it, because they are now repenting of it. And verse 18, and his brethren also wept and fell down before his face, and they said, behold, we be thy servants. You see the prophecy that he'd had of the sun, moon, and stars falling down before him has certainly come true. Verse 19, and Joseph said unto them, fear not, for am I in the place of God? And Joseph will give God the glory in every case. Notice, but as for you, now here's a remarkable verse of Scripture, verse 20, but as for you, ye thought evil against me, but God meant it unto good, to bring to pass, as it is this day, to save much people alive. Friends, God has a far-off purpose that you and I do not see. And that respects your life and my life today. And I must confess how human I am about this, because I tell you, I can't see any farther than my nose when trouble comes to me. And my question is, why does God permit it to happen? Well, he's got a good purpose in view. And he's not going to let it happen to you unless it will accomplish a good purpose in your life. Listen to him. Now, therefore, he says, fear ye not. I'll nourish you and your little ones. And he comforted them and spake kindly unto them. And Joseph dwelt in Egypt, he and his father's house. And Joseph lived 110 years. And Joseph saw Ephraim's children of the third generation. I take it that he was a great-great-grandfather. The children also of Machir, the son of Manasseh, were brought up upon Joseph's knees. And Joseph said unto his brethren, I die, and God will surely visit you and bring you out of the land, unto the land which he sware to Abraham, to Isaac, and to Jacob. And Joseph took an oath of the children of Israel, saying, God will surely visit you, and ye shall carry up my bones from hence. So Joseph died, being 110 years old, and they embalmed him, and he was put in a coffin in Egypt. And that's the way the book of Genesis ends. In the beginning, God created the heavens and the earth. That's the beginning. But now, a coffin in Egypt. What happened? Well, sin entered the human family. But now, notice there specifically, the question arises, why wasn't Joseph taken up at this time and buried in the land? Well, I think, obviously, Joseph happens to be a hero in the land of Egypt. I do not think that they would have permitted his body to have been removed from that land at the time. I think he was one of the outstanding patriots that the Egyptians worshipped, probably. At least they certainly treated with respect his grave, and probably a monument was reared to him. But now he said to his own people, when you go up, don't leave my bones down here. Now again, friends, may I say that he had a hope. It was an earthly hope that someday he was to be raised from the dead. Now if he's to be raised from the dead and be caught up to meet the Lord in there, what difference does it make whether the launching pad's in Egypt or Canaan or Florida or wherever you live? It wouldn't make a bit of difference. We are to be caught up to meet the Lord in there someday. Doesn't make any difference where we are buried, but for these people, it meant a great deal to be buried in that land. For that land is their hope. It's to be their eternal possession. And this brings us now to the conclusion of the book of Genesis. Next time, friend, we're going to the New Testament, to the Gospel of Matthew. I hope you have our notes and outlines. If not, be sure and write in and ask for them. May the Lord richly bless you, my beloved.
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4: With SRN News, I'm Rich Thomason in Washington. There are extreme heat warnings, other various weather advisories posted all across the east. A dangerous heat wave sends temperatures into the triple digits. Humidity levels sky high as well, making it even more uncomfortable and dangerous. Unfurling a banner once they got there, police say a couple climbed to the very top of the Empire State Building, atop the antenna mast, more than 1,400 feet above the street. They're under arrest now, facing a whole host of charges. Former CIA Director John Brennan is suing the Trump administration, demanding a court order that would require officials to preserve records from investigations targeting him. The World Cup, the U.S. beat Bosnia 2-0, advancing to the round of 16, the Americans keeping their World Cup dreams alive. The Dow futures up 70 points. More details, srnnews.com.
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8: March 4th, 1865. The Civil War was nearing its end. The nation was exhausted, divided, and grieving. On that day, President Abraham Lincoln delivered his second inaugural address, just 700 words spoken in about 7 minutes. 41 days later, Lincoln would be assassinated. Yet the words he spoke that day still echo through history. In that brief address, Lincoln referenced God 14 times, spoke of prayer, and quoted scripture repeatedly. He reminded Americans that both sides of the conflict shared a common faith, saying both read the same Bible and pray to the same God, and each invokes his aid against the other. Lincoln understood that political division alone could not explain the nation's crisis. More than 160 years later, America still wrestles with division, truth, and our dependence on God. The question is whether we'll remember the wisdom Lincoln left behind.
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12: What do we do when we see someone who is godly falling into sin? Should we take a perverse delight in it? Should we make sure we tell as many people as possible about it? Well, that's not what the Bible says. It says the opposite. Be humble about this because that could have happened to you. And our objective is never to destroy. Our objective is always to restore. This is

0: from Mark Twain. Bad news can travel halfway around the world while good news is still putting on its shoes. When an influential believer falls into sin, it seems like we hear about it at the speed of light. But how do we reach out to someone who's helped us when they're the ones who need help? Pastor Greg Laurie answers that question today on A New Beginning. We're considering a story about Noah in the book of Genesis. This godly man sinned, but we can learn from this biblical account.
1: Talking a little bit about Noah last time and how evil things were and how Noah managed to work for God. He worked for God. He said, I want you to effectively build a giant boat. And one of the greatest practical acts of faith in all of history, Noah cut down that first gopher wood tree to build this ark. I mean, this man followed the will of God and he sat in this boat for all of this time, and he waited on the Lord. And then when they finally reached dry land, Noah built an altar to the Lord. I mean, hey, if you'd been cooped up in a boat for that long, wouldn't you want to just run around for a while? Noah said, no, I'm going to bring a sacrifice to God. I'm going to remember that God did all of this for us. And now we read of some things that Noah did that kind of shock us. But actually, this shouldn't shock us at all. We see Noah messing up big time in Genesis chapter 9. Let's read about it. Verse 20. After the flood, Noah began to cultivate the ground and he planted a vineyard. One day he drank some wine that he had made and he became drunk and lay naked inside his tent. Ham, the father of Canaan, saw that his father was naked and went outside and told his brothers. Then Shem and Japheth took a robe and held it over their shoulders and backed into the tent to cover their father. As they did this, they looked the other way so they would not see him naked. When Noah woke up from his stupor, he learned what Ham, the youngest son, had done. Then he cursed Canaan, the son of Ham. May Canaan be cursed. May he be the lowest of servants to his relatives. Then Noah said, may the Lord God of Shem be blessed and may Canaan be a servant. May God expand the territory of Japheth. And now may Japheth share the prosperity of Shem and may Canaan be his servant. Noah lived another 350 years after the great flood. He lived 950 years and then he died. Wow. Okay. What? Why did this happen? Because the Bible's an honest book. And if one of our heroes messes up, we're going to read about it. And we're going to learn from it. Just like we learn from their positive example, we'll learn from their negative example of things to not do. First point I would bring up, though, the fall of Noah shows that anyone can fall into sin. Anyone can fall into sin. No one is above or beyond temptation. It's ironic because when Noah is introduced to us in Genesis 6:9, it says he was a righteous man, blameless among the people of his time, and he walked with God. Then, of course, we're told he was a preacher of righteousness. There are a few characters in the Bible with credentials like this. He's a genuine hero of the faith, slipping. But let me say something that might surprise you, but I want you to think about this. You might be surprised to know that sometimes those who have known the Lord longer can be more vulnerable to slipping than the person who is younger in the faith. Take a small child. A small child knows they need their parent. They call out to their mommy or their daddy for everything. They can't even feed themselves yet. They're dependent upon their parent. But as they get older, they become more independent. When they become teenagers, they don't even want to see you anymore, right? But that's the whole point, isn't it? We're raising them to stand on their own two feet and think for themselves. And as we grow in our faith, initially we're so dependent on God. But after a few years have gone by, now a decade has passed, now 2 decades, now 3 decades, you've acquired a little bit of Bible knowledge, haven't you? You've worn out a few Bibles. You know a few things. In fact, you think you probably know more than you actually know. Now you're a sermon connoisseur. You know, I like this one guy's messaging, but I don't like the other and I disagree with him. So you're an expert on everything. And here's the problem. you start lowering your guard a little bit and you think, I know all these things and I've grown so much. Okay, that's great, but wait, be on guard, because you might find yourself falling into some kind of sin. Pride goes before a fall. That's what the Bible says. Simon Peter made the mistake of boasting in the presence of the other disciples, they'll all deny you, I will never deny you. Jesus said, before the rooster has crowed twice, you will deny me thrice, basically. And that's exactly what happened. Consider this. Noah's not the only one who messed up later in life. Moses did too. Here's Moses, the great lawgiver. Moses, who delivered the Israelites from the bondage of Pharaoh and went through the wilderness with them. He comes to the very brink of the promised land and he's unable to enter in because he sinned against God. And the Lord did not let him enter into the land. David too, the great king of Israel, sinned later in life. When he should have been leading his troops into battle, he was idle. He's in his 50s. He's kicking back. And he's thinking he's above it all, and he falls into sin. And David's own son, Solomon, also fell into gross sin in his later years. Solomon was blessed with supernatural wisdom that was so great, people came from around the world to sit at his feet and learn. But then Solomon went on a sinful binge, sampling everything this world has to offer. So think of these great men of God who messed up later in life.
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4: 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I am writing to you from Dulag Christian Fellowship, a small but growing church here in Dulag, Leyte, Philippines. 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
2: Well, we're considering Noah's failure in Genesis chapter 9. Pastor Greg is presenting his message, God Keeps His Promises.
1: Noah had done the big work already. You know, he's built the ark, he's landed the ark, he's accomplished the purpose. Now he's thinking, oh, I don't know, I've worked awfully hard. I think I'll just plant a vineyard and enjoy the fruit of my labor. And you know what happens here in this story. And this also brings up the destructive power of alcohol. Look at verse 21. He became drunk and lay naked. Do I have to tell you it's a sin to get drunk? This comes as a revelation to some people. The Bible tells us to not be drunk with wine. And I know about the destructive power of alcohol. The first 17 years of my life, I lived in an alcoholic home. My mom didn't just drink. She was a raging alcoholic, screaming and yelling every night, throwing things, passing out. And my mother, who was a beautiful woman, at the age of 70, looked like she was 90 or beyond, because the effects of her drinking had taken its toll on her, including a head-on collision that she had while driving drunk one night. It was so sad what drinking did to her life, and I saw the ruined relationships and all the rest of it, and I've seen to this day how alcohol destroys people, and even Christians. So this is something we need to be so careful of. Think of how many lives have been destroyed through it. I love how quiet it gets when I address this subject. But Noah's life stands as a warning to every person who follows Jesus, because Nothing is recorded about him after his fall. It's like the next 300 years of his life are a blank. You don't want that to happen. It's good to run a race well, but it's also very important to finish a race. And so here is a man at the end of his life messing up. Thank God there's still restoration even when we fail. But we want to be so careful, because look at what his son Ham does. He sees his father in this compromised state. And by the way, the Bible suggests he deliberately put himself in that state. Not just that he was drunk, but scholars tell us the Hebrew word for uncovered indicates a deliberate act, not a mere unconscious effort of drunkenness. So he was intentionally living in a bad way here, and he should have never done this, but okay, he had done it, all right? So his son Ham sees him and thinks, oh, this, I'm going to tell everyone how badly my father messed up. And what a shame that was. The other brothers did not react that way. What do we do when we see someone who is godly falling into sin? Should we take a perverse delight in it? Should we make sure we tell as many people as possible about it? By the way some people behave, you would think the Bible says if a brother or a sister is overtaken in sin, you who are spiritual should kick them when they're down and tell as many people as possible. Well, that's not what the Bible says. It says the opposite. If a brother or a sister is overtaken in sin, we're told in Scripture, you who are spiritual should seek to restore them in a spirit of weakness, considering yourself, lest you also be tempted. In other words, be humble about this, because it could be you. That could have happened to you. And our objective is never to destroy. Our objective is always to restore. I know it's hard, because when you confront someone who's in sin, well, let's go back to drinking again, since you love that subject so much. And so they're drinking, and you're seeing it's ruining their life. You're seeing they're making horrible decisions. Man, you got to stop doing that. What are you doing? Why are you living that way? Hey, man, don't judge my journey, they say. Or they say something more like, you don't judge my journey. Okay. Yeah, I'll tell you what. You got to change your course. I love you. I'm saying this because I care about you. See, that my objective is to help them, to get them back on their feet again. Because I'm told in James 5:19,

be taken, the other left. Two will be in a bed, one will be taken, and the other left. Then he concludes, so stay awake. You don't know when your master will show up. So let me ask you this in closing. If Christ were to come back today or tonight, would you be one of the ones who would be caught up to meet him in the air, or would you be one of the ones who would be left behind? You don't want to be. Because then a great tribulation period is coming. It's going to be a horrible time. You want to be ready for the Lord's return. Or maybe I'm talking to somebody right now who, like Noah, you've fallen. You're like that lady in that commercial. I've fallen and I can't get up. He needs someone to help you. And God will help you. He'll pull you up and he'll forgive you, not condemn you. He died for your sin. And he loves you. Even when you fail, even when you fall short, he'll give you a second chance, but you must call out to him. And as we close our message today, I want to extend an invitation for any of you to believe in Jesus Christ, to be forgiven of your sin, and know with certainty that you'll go to heaven when you die, and know with certainty that you'll be ready for the Lord's return. And if you've fallen, to be restored and get back up on your feet spiritually. If you need to make a commitment to Christ or recommitment to him, why don't you do it right now? Let's all pray. Father, thank you for your word to us. And I pray that you will speak to every heart here, everyone watching and listening, wherever they are. They're loved by you with an everlasting love. And you want to bring them into relationship with yourself. Help them to respond now. In Jesus' name I pray. Amen.

0: 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It's called A Great Awakening, the story of George Whitefield.
1: You have promoted the greatest awakening these colonies have ever seen.
0: Pastor Greg, there's a scene in the movie where a rather tired, stuffy old preacher reads a scripture with absolutely no conviction, then half-heartedly introduces George Whitefield as the guest speaker. And Whitefield steps up with his thunderous voice and his explosive passion, and the people are just riveted. But at the end, the old preacher is so incensed, he tells Whitefield never to come back again.
2: Mm-hmm.
0: And if I'm remembering right, you had a similar experience when you were a young preacher. Isn't that right?
2: That's really true. And if you've seen the Jesus Revolution film, you'll remember that it was depicted there. But basically, I was invited to go speak at a church where another pastor had been speaking previously, but he wasn't coming that week. And they were supposed to tell them they were sending the very young man, Greg Laurie, up to speak. I think I was 18 years old, and
0: Wow. They
2: didn't know I was coming. So I walked up to the man that was clearly in charge and made sure everyone knew that. And they said, "Hello, my name is Greg Laurie. I'm from Calvary Chapel, and I've been asked to speak here tonight." He said, "Well, no one told me that you were speaking." "Oh, no, I've been asked to speak." And he goes, "Well, I'm not sure I believe that. Why don't you just go sit there in that pew and we'll wait to see if the other speaker shows up," which was kind of insulting, frankly. And I sat there and I waited because I knew he wasn't coming. I knew he was the guy. And then finally he said, "Okay, you can speak just this one time." Hardly a vote of confidence, but the Lord blessed that night. And that became the beginning of our ministry. And there's a very similar scene in this film that we're offering our listeners called A Great Awakening, where young George Whitefield

0: gets up to speak, and the elderly preacher got up and gave him the worst introduction imaginable. And then Whitfield got up there, and he began to speak and quickly realized he wasn't going to read from these notes he had written out. He was going to speak more spontaneously. And he pounds the pulpit, and dust comes out of the old Bible that was probably never opened. And he begins to preach. And it's one of the greatest scenes in the whole film. In fact, here's the scene. Listen to this.
1: The congregation has grown quite large, presumably in anticipation of our guest speaker, who has excited many of late and created not a little following for himself.
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1: So, without further ado...
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5: Do not be deceived! You may have a religious head, and yet have the devil in your heart. Our Lord speaks the same words to you as surely as he spoke them to Nicodemus of old. You must be born again.
0: Listen, you're going to love this film. 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
6: 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And then if you'd like to make a change today in your relationship with God, Pastor Greg has some additional thoughts to share.
0: Maybe as you've been listening to this message, you've thought, I wish I could come into this relationship with God. I just don't know how. Let me tell you how you can come into a relationship with God right here, right now. First of all, you need to recognize you need God. You need to admit you're a sinner. I know some people choke on that word, but the Bible says all have sinned and fallen short of the glory of God. But then you need to recognize that Jesus Christ, the Son of God, died on the cross for your sin. The Bible says, while we were yet sinners, Christ died for us. And then you need to believe in Jesus. Jesus put it this way, for God so loved the world, he gave his only begotten Son, and whosoever believes in him should not perish, but have everlasting life. You might ask, how does one believe in Jesus? To believe means to put your faith and trust in Christ alone, and to receive him into your life as your own friend, Savior, and Lord. The Bible says, for as many as received him, he gave them the power to become sons of God. Would you like to receive Christ? And by that I mean, would you like to ask Jesus to enter into your life and be your Savior, your friend, your Lord? If so, you can just pray this prayer after me. It's a simple prayer. You can pray it out loud if you would like, or you could pray it in the quietness of your heart. But if you want Jesus Christ to forgive you of your sin, if you want to go to heaven when you die, or maybe you want to make a recommitment to the Lord, just pray this prayer after me now. Pray these words if you would. Lord Jesus, I know that I'm a sinner, but I know that you're the Savior who died on the cross for my sin. I turn now from my sin, and I ask you to come into my life and forgive me of all of my sin. Thank you for loving me. Thank you for hearing this prayer, and thank you for answering this prayer. In Jesus' name I pray. Amen. Hey, if you just prayed that prayer, I want to congratulate you and say, welcome to the family of God.
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10: With SRN News, I'm Rich Thomason in Washington. Keep cool. That's a big challenge across the east as a punishing heat wave, referred to as a heat dome, bears down. Temperatures in the triple digits in the forecast, along with sky-high humidity.
11: It could break a record. New York City could get to 98 today and 100 tomorrow. AccuWeather says if the thermometer hits 100 degrees in the Big Apple, it will be the first time in 14 years since the summer of 2012. And it's expected to be even hotter across the river in New Jersey, where it could hit 101 in Newark today and 101 on Friday. A heat dome covering about a third of the country, making for a very hot 4th of July weekend. Laura Winters reported.
10: And the Midwest has also seen its share of oppressively dangerous heat. In Ukraine, the danger is posed by a storm of Russian drones and missiles.
12: At least 13 people have died, with scores more injured in Ukraine's capital after a large-scale Russian drone and missile attack. Rescue workers and equipment were deployed to handle the aftermath of the attack, while many residents took shelter at metro stations. Ihor Kimenko, Ukraine's interior minister, said 20 residential buildings were severely damaged or partially destroyed by the strikes. Russia has intensified its attacks on Kyiv in recent weeks. The attacks come as Ukrainian drone attacks on Russian military sites and energy facilities has caused fuel shortages and disrupted supply lines inside of Russia. I'm Karen Shemas.
10: America's employers hired just 57,000 people last month. Hiring tumbled amid higher inflation and turmoil overseas. On Wall Street, ahead of this morning's opening bell, the Dow futures 56 points higher. NASDAQ futures are up 58 points. The S&P futures better by 8. 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
17: 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So my prayer is that RLN will keep reaching more people with truth and equipping them as believers in the Lord Jesus Christ and pointing them to this generation for His glory.
15: On today's edition of Real Life Radio, Pastor Jack continues with his series now called Disciplines of Life and a message titled The Discipline of Distinction. The Christian walk is full of disciplines, the trials, the setbacks, the hard seasons that God uses to shape our faith from the inside out. And today we learn how to handle the blessings, the success, and the recognition that God may bring without letting it go to our heads. You see, when life is going well, it's easy to start believing in our own headlines. But everything we have, our money, our influence, our energy, that all belongs to the Lord. The discipline of distinction is learning to manage His blessings without forgetting who gave them. So today, Pastor Jack teaches that whatever we hold in our hands belongs to God, whether it's a dollar or a fortune. True distinction isn't gathering blessings for ourselves, but becoming a conduit that God can use to reach others for Christ. So before we jump into the message, I had a chance to sit down with Pastor Jack and talk with him about it. Let's get into that. Pastor Jack, we're talking about the disciplines of distinction, right? And you make the point that distinction is really about stewarding what God puts in our hands, you know, things like wealth and recognition, influence, right? So why do you think that so few of us have any idea how to handle that sort of thing very well at all?
17: I think for one thing, it's a discipline. I mean, when you think of making a distinction to what is before us, that is frankly making a judgment, making a call, right? Making a decision. There's some people who just in the moment of decision, they can't do it. They can't pull the trigger. They can't pick, you know, are they going to go to the Antarctic or to the Arctic for vacation? They just can't pull. So that's one thing, but moving on to the reality of it is, if I happen to have recognition or influence or wealth or time or whatever you and I might have in our custody to be good stewards over, we need to make sure that it's devoted to what God wants us to do. So example, how do I spend my time and on what? I need to make the distinction between, am I going to be using my money for things that are good versus are they going to wind up into the hands of helping those that do bad? And that's true in all kinds of areas. So it really comes down to distinction, meaning judgment, discipline in the area of discernment. I am making this distinction. I'm going to choose to do the right thing. I'm going to choose to redeem the time. I am going to choose to invest in the kingdom of God. And these are things that we don't often make the right decision about because our desires get all tied up in the mess. We get right. It all jumbled up because we think things like, this is what I want instead of what right. Does God want?
19: The discipline of distinction. Excellent, Pastor Jack. I appreciate you being here today. Let's jump into the message.
17: Tonight, grab your Bibles, of course, like normal, in the series, Matthew chapter 28. Put your finger in Matthew chapter 28 and then go way to the left, way to the left. Old Testament, 2 Chronicles 26. 2 Chronicles 26, Matthew chapter 28. In now part 26 of a 31-part series regarding the disciplines of life. Tonight, we're looking at the discipline of distinction. The discipline of distinction, part 26 of our 31-part series tonight, the disciplines of life, Matthew chapter 28. We know it well by now on these Wednesday nights. Jesus had come to speak to his disciples, and he said to them, "All authority has been given to me in heaven and on earth. Go, therefore," that is his command, "and make disciples," that's our job, "of all nations," that's our limit, the world, "baptizing them in the name of the Father and of the Son and of the Holy Spirit." How do we do that? Verse 20, "teaching them to observe all things." That implies, by the way, obedience to what Christ has declared, "that I have commanded you. And behold, I am with you always," Jesus said, "even unto the end of the world." The amazing, awesome ministry of the Holy Spirit that is bringing Jesus to us constantly, even unto the end of the world. The ministry of Christ continues tonight by the power of the Holy Spirit, preaching the everlasting word of God all around the world through you and I. It's amazing, isn't it? That God would choose us to be part of his co-laborers. And then 2 Chronicles 26, verse 16. We'll read just the front end of it, for it is the very nature of the discipline of distinction, and we want to learn from King Uzziah's mistake. It says in chapter 26, verse 16, 2 Chronicles, it says, "But when King Uzziah was strong, his heart was lifted up to his destruction." Two things I want to point out before we dive into this. One is the definition of the word distinction. What does it mean to have the discipline of distinction? Distinction means this. It is a result of having achieved a place or the advancement and acknowledgement of an individual or a group for some excellence or worthy act. Distinction, having achieved something. Distinction for having accomplished some worthy act. It is a it's fame and notoriety for you or a group, a team, for having achieved something, a status. They have achieved a place. And then the second thing is the background to this verse tonight, 2 Chronicles 26. Let me give you a little bit of background as the chapter. King Uzziah. First of all, King Uzziah was one of Israel's youngest kings. He was brought to the throne at the age of 16. In fact, it says in 2 Chronicles 26, "It's now all the people of Judah took Uzziah, who was 16 years old, and made him king." Uzziah was 16 years old when he became king, and he reigned 52 years in Jerusalem. He did that which was right in the sight of the Lord. So God helped him against the Philistines. And Uzziah built towers in Jerusalem and the corner gate and at the valley gate. And moreover, Uzziah had an army of fighting men who went out to war by companies. That means he had a big, successful army. Now listen to this. Verse 16 says, "But when he was strong, his heart was lifted up to his own destruction." King Uzziah died later on. As he was lifted up, he was judged by God. He was a godly king, but he was judged by God for disobedience, and he died in the judgment of God of leprosy. And in the day that God judged him, it was because he exalted himself. He was very successful. He was a very anointed king. He did tremendous things, but that verse 16 is haunting. It says, but that in the Hebrew word, it is a declaration of an impending contradiction in the pattern of his life. He had started out humbly as a young boy. He was brought up, reigning all those years as king, and God blessed, listen church, everything he put his hand to do, God blessed him, and he was a man of great success. He was a man of distinction. But it says there, and that's the telling sign, but when he was strong, it wasn't that he was strong in God. God had already established that. The word implies that he was strong in himself. He began to be one who believed, as it were, his own propaganda. He began to look at the success of his achievements, and he became strong. What does that mean? He began to think of himself as strong. Well, look at me. Look what I have. Look what I've done. And the Bible says, and his heart was lifted up to his own destruction. So tonight, when we look at the discipline of distinction, we're talking about the ability to rightly steward or to govern or to manage yourself when it comes to what God wants to do in your life. This is critical tonight. This is a very, very powerful discipline because it causes, listen church, it causes me to speak about things that either A, I don't normally speak about, or B, it could easily be misunderstood. So I need all of you to pay close attention. And I'm prayed up. I'm ready to go. I just pray that my body, my mouth, and brain doesn't get in the way, because we're going to be treading into some pretty touchy territory. Keep this in mind. The discipline of distinction is the discipline of you governing yourself when it comes to what God wants to do in your life, what he wants to achieve in and through your life. Note this. Small opportunities and small responsibilities, if handled rightly in your life, in my life, as a church, will lead to what? Exactly. Larger opportunities. It's God's way. If you are faithful in what? Little. God says, I will make you faithful in more. And I want you to let your imagination run wild a little bit as to what that might mean, because you literally cannot limit what God wants to do in your life. In what area, Pastor Jack, are you talking about? Well, you name it. If you're going to be faithful in serving, God is going to reward your Christian service, guess what? With more service. How does God reward a faithful ministry? With more ministry. If you love 5 people in ministry, God's going to give you 15 to love. If he gives you 15 to love, he's going to give you 50 to love. And on it goes. We cannot limit what God wants to do. But on this topic of being a disciplined person regarding distinction, when we talk about distinction, we're talking about God choosing to elevate your witness in various areas, and therein comes the danger. So as we talk about this study tonight, imagine me coming to your heart and mind through the back door. The Bible says in Galatians chapter 6, verse 7 to 10, it says, do not be deceived. The word actually in the Greek means stop being fooled. God is not mocked, for whatever a man sows, that shall he also reap. For he who sows to his flesh will of the flesh reap corruption. Very common, very plain, we all know that. But he who sows to the Spirit will of the Spirit reap everlasting life. It matters to what or to whom you pay allegiance. And let us not grow weary at doing well, for in due season we shall reap if we do not lose heart. Therefore, as we have opportunity, let us do good to all, especially to those who are the household of faith. We are to be faithful to one another, faithful to the Lord, faithful to the church, faithful to, you name it. As a Christian, we are to be faithful in all of those things that God brings as an opportunity to us. So church, mark it down. Number one, it's this. The discipline of distinction is this. It is the godly stewardship of wealth. It is the godly stewardship of wealth. By wealth, I'm talking about our assets, our possessions, our material goods. You say, Jack, have you read the papers lately? There is no more wealth. Yeah, there is. It may not be the way that you and I are thinking, And by the way, little side note, don't let today's news on Wall Street fool you. Oh, look, the market's recovered. Everything's going to be fine. Don't let that fool you. Church, you be anchored to Jesus. You be hanging on to Christ. Like never before, you need to strengthen and nurture your faith because that is just a momentary blip on the spastic horizon of the world economy. You say, well, you're contradicting yourself. You talk about wealth and then you say that it's all going to be imploding. Yes, listen, when I talk about wealth, I'm talking about our assets, what you and I have, talking about our possessions, talking about our material goods. The poorest person in the world has some form of assets. The poorest person in the world has some form of material good. And listen to this carefully. Far too many Christians are either still impressed and in love with the world's toys, or they're biblically weak regarding the handling of success and power and influence and wealth. Don't misunderstand me tonight. When we talk about the discipline of distinction, I am not talking about a sermon tonight or a message tonight about God wanting you healthy, wealthy, and wise. This is not prosperity, name it and claim it, blab it and grab it message. That's not, I don't believe in that. I believe that's heresy, and that's not what I'm talking about. But I'm talking about the fact that far too many Christians are in love with this world's trinkets and toys. It takes more of our income to keep our fun going than we would ever tithe the church or invest toward the homeless or whatever. And now we have the government competing against us in the way of taxes. We will either be tithing to the government or tithing to God. As for me and my house, I'd rather serve the Lord. Render unto Caesar the things that are Caesar's, yes, but never forget unto God the things that are God's.
20: 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And now, let's get back to today's message. Once again, here's Pastor Jack.
17: The Bible says in Luke chapter 18, verse 18, regarding stewardship of wealth. By the way, Jesus talked about our faithfulness and stewardship more than any other topic. It's interesting, isn't it? He says, now a certain ruler asked him, saying, good teacher, what shall I do to inherit eternal life? And Jesus said to him, why do you call me good? No one is good but one, and that is God. You know the commandments. Do not commit adultery. Do not murder. Do not steal. Do not bear false witness. Honor your father and mother. And the man said to Jesus, all these things I've kept from my youth. So when Jesus heard these things, he said to him, you still lack one thing. Now listen, everybody. Think and listen carefully. Sell all that you have and distribute it to the poor, and you will have treasure in heaven, and come and follow me. First of all, what's interesting about this is, that's not how a man gets saved. Why is Jesus doing this? Keep the verse up on the screen. Why is Jesus saying this? Because Jesus knew the hindrance that was in the man's heart to bring him to salvation. There was a block wall between him and eternal life. And that block wall, he'll explain. But when he heard this, he became very sorrowful, for he was rich. And when Jesus saw that he became very sorrowful, he said, how hard it is for those who have riches to enter the kingdom of God. For it is easier for a camel to go through the eye of a needle than for a rich man to enter the kingdom of God. Just because a person is poor or rich doesn't help them or hinder them regarding heaven. But what does happen is when someone is pursuing riches, you could be a rich man, a middle class man, or a poor man. If you are pursuing riches other than God, then in your dwelling, riches is your pursuit, and you have a big block wall between you and God. That's the issue that Jesus is pointing out. The danger is that we need to be stewards regarding our wealth. This morning or this evening, you might have $1 in your pocket. Somebody might have $100 in their pocket. God causes us, whatever we have in our pocket, to be stewards regarding those things. You can't get away from it. For those of you who have $100 in your pocket, you might be saying, hey, I got $100 in my pocket. Hey, you watch out. That's God's money in your pocket. Then the person who says, well, this message doesn't apply to me. I only have $1 in my pocket. Hey, listen, that's God's dollar in your pocket. It's of the Lord. But the keys to not becoming rich is this. You say, why would you say not to become? Oh, no, listen. You could be Bill Gates tonight and have a right relationship with Jesus And as the world goes, people would say, well, isn't he rich? But as, listen, but as Bill Gates would say, no, I'm not. It's all the Lord's. And he would be rich toward God, and the world would think that he's got all the money in the world. But he would say privately, I'm making this up. As far as I know, Bill Gates is not a believer. Bill Gates would be able to say, it's not mine, it's the Lord's. And in that sense, who is the rich man or the poor man? It all depends on your stewardship of what God has given you. Where to study? Yes. Where to pray? Where to preach? Yes. But ultimately, we can't advance the kingdom of God practically in this world without some form of wealth. Think about that. The Bible is full of examples. From the building of the temple, my goodness, you ever read that? You ever read the building of the temple in the Old Testament? Did you know that Solomon had to tell the people, okay, that's enough. No more giving. Too much. Isn't that amazing? It's over and over in the Word of God regarding our stewardship. How do we govern what we have? The apostles, think about that. They started out with nothing. They went preaching the gospel. And eventually the gospel was heard around the world. What you want to be careful about is that they took whatever they had to further the gospel. They didn't have a 10-step or 12-step program on how to become rich. Just sign up or join and do this and do that and the other thing. If we tonight, as a people, exercise the discipline of distinction, it means this, that if God blesses us with whatever we might have in our control, we run a fine line from worshiping it versus making it an act of worship. We walk a fine line where we would begin to have our minds changed. Maybe someone is humble and able to get along with, and they're kind and they're generous, and then they come into money and it changes the way they think. That is a dangerous thing. And that is the discipline of distinction. Distinction is that notoriety. It is that fame. It is that thing whereby God might bless you in life, and if it changes you. And it saddens me to say this, actually, that it's too bad, I think, that far too many Christians cannot handle what God may want to give them. See, you hear one thing and think another, perhaps. I say this. I would bet that if we were able to truly be people that would say, Lord, all that I have is yours, and I'll use it to the furtherance of your kingdom. I'm wondering if God, in fact, would not give us more opportunity and responsibility to advance the kingdom of God, and on it goes. For what purpose? What is the end of it all? That you might have a gigantic bank book? Nope, then forget it. You're not hearing me right. To have some big house on the hill? Nope, that's not it. You're not hearing me at all. To be a literal conduit of what God brings into your life to send out and to use as an opportunity for others to experience Christ. That's what I'm talking about. You can either be distinguished by amassing it to yourself or by being a conduit. And there's a big difference. The Bible says in Romans 10:13, for whoever calls on the name of the Lord shall be saved. Listen, how then shall they call upon him whom they have not believed? And how shall they believe in whom they have not heard? And how shall they hear without a preacher? Watch. And how shall they preach unless they are sent? There is the sender and there is the goer in getting the word of God out to the world, and it takes all of our wealth, $1 or $100, it causes us to say, God, this is to your glory. In 1 John chapter 3, listen to this. In 1 John 3:17, it says, for whoever has this world's goods, you possess things, you have wealth, and sees his brother in need and shuts up his heart from him, how does the love of God abide or live in him? My little children, let us not love in word or in tongue, but in deed and in truth. That's sad and funny at the same time. Let's say you and I have the money to buy somebody lunch, and we see a brother or sister hungry, and we go, hey, what's the matter? Man, I'm hungry. Well, go get some food. I don't have any money. Dude, that's a bummer that you don't have any money. That's a real drag. Anyway, we're going to go get something to eat. I'll pray for you. Bye-bye. The Bible says the love of God does not dwell in that person or all those people. That we would see somebody in need and turn away from them? You say, well, yeah, that's terrible. You're right, man. Boy, that verse is powerful. Listen, here's my point. It takes some degree of wealth to get out from behind that area of protection and say, listen, brother, come with us. We'll buy you lunch. That's what I'm talking about tonight.
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10: With SRN News, I'm Rich Thomason in Washington. Keep cool. That's a big challenge across the east as a punishing heat wave, referred to as a heat dome, bears down. Temperatures in the triple digits in the forecast, along with sky-high humidity.
11: It could break a record. New York City could get to 98 today and 100 tomorrow. AccuWeather says if the thermometer hits 100 degrees in the Big Apple, it will be the first time in 14 years since the summer of 2012. And it's expected to be even hotter across the river in New Jersey, where it could hit 101 in Newark today and 101 on Friday. A heat dome covering about a third of the country making for a very hot 4th of July weekend. Laura Winters reported.
10: And the Midwest has also seen its share of oppressively dangerous heat. In Ukraine, the danger is posed by a storm of Russian drones and missiles.
12: At least 13 people have died, with scores more injured in Ukraine's capital after a large-scale Russian drone and missile attack. Rescue workers and equipment were deployed to handle the aftermath of the attack, while many residents took shelter at metro stations. Yuhor Kumenko, Ukraine's interior minister, said 20 residential buildings were severely damaged or partially destroyed by the strikes. Russia has intensified its attacks on Kyiv in recent weeks. The attacks come as Ukrainian drone attacks on Russian military sites and energy facilities has caused fuel shortages and disrupted supply lines in inside of Russia. I'm Karen Shemas.
10: America's employers hired just 57,000 people last month. Hiring tumbled amid higher inflation and turmoil overseas. On Wall Street, ahead of this morning's opening bell, the Dow futures 56 points higher. NASDAQ futures are up 58 points. The S&P futures better by 8. This is SRN News.
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22: The following program is sponsored by Athey Creek Church.
23: No other people group in the history of the world has ever been scattered for 2,000 years and be brought back to be not only a nation, but one of the most powerful nations in the world. This is what God said would happen.
22: Pastor Brett Metter with the assurance that nothing can prevent the fulfilling of God's purposes.
23: If you follow the history of what happened in Israel and what God said would happen, it's incredible how accurate this Bible is. It's so accurate that people have tried to say people wrote the Bible after these events actually happened because it's too exact.
22: Brought before Israel's leaders, Stephen responded by recounting God's promise to Abraham concerning the land of Israel. And in today's Word, Pastor Brett Metter reflects how the unconditional nature of the Abrahamic covenant continues to impact how even the current narrative in the Middle East is leading to God's ultimate plans for the Jews through to the end times.
23: Acts chapter 7. Stephen goes into a little history lesson with the religious guys there on the Temple Mount in Jerusalem. And Stephen's going to make a real powerful point at the end of his sermon. And he's going to indict these religious guys as not believing truth. And that God's going to judge them for this. And God's wrath would be upon them for that. He's going to indict this group of people. And they're going to be so mad, they're going to gnash their teeth. And they're going to want to destroy him so much that they start stoning him to death. This is the story. What's the big deal? Why is Stephen going to this history lesson? Well, it had to do with the Abrahamic covenant. That's what we call it. It's a covenant that God made that's unconditional, that God made to the Jews. And this is a huge point of contention in the world today. When you hear people call Israel the occupiers in the land of Israel today, or Palestine as they want to call it still, they say the Jews are occupiers in that land. The story goes, just like Stephen said, Abraham begat Isaac and Jacob, and then Jacob had 12 sons, and those would be the 12 tribes of Israel. But because there was a famine in the land, the 12 sons of Jacob moved to Egypt. Joseph was there, second most powerful man in the world at the time. It's kind of an amazing story. But the Jews are there, and they're there for a few decades when the Pharaoh said, these Jews, Hebrew people, sons of Jacob, Israel, they're getting mighty. They're getting too mighty, and so they enslaved them. And they were enslaved, as Stephen enumerates here, for 400 years, slaves. But the idea is the Jews would then leave the captivity as slaves in Egypt and be led by Moses to get to the border of Israel, the land of promise, the Abrahamic covenant promise. And then God's going to give to them that land as an everlasting covenant before the whole world. He says, I'm giving you this land. So this is the promise. So when did they sort of, you know, like Stephen said, Abraham, you're not going to necessarily see that promise when you get the land, but it'll be your descendants after. And he said, you know, I will give it to him, your seed, a possession. Well, when did that happen? Well, if we go to our timeline here, it's when Joshua took the land from the Canaanites there in 1500 BC. So the first thing, Abraham, 2000 BC, the Abrahamic covenant. The next item on the history timeline you really should be aware of is Joshua took over the land fit the Battle of Jericho. The Canaanites are wiped out, not completely, but mostly. The final city that was left was a city called Jebus. And David, right around 1000 BC, David takes the city of Jebus from the Jebusites, and it becomes the city of David, also later called Jerusalem. So now we're getting into, you know, where Israel is settled and taken over and their capital city set up in Jerusalem. You know, then they build the temple under Solomon and stuff like that. And things would go pretty good right up until the king started rebelling against God. And there were some if-then statements. If you rebel against me, I'm going to leave you onto your own devices to protect your nation. And the Jews rebelled and worshiped Baal and Ashtoreth and Moloch and these other gods. And so God pulls his hand of protection off of them, and that's where real trouble starts. Probably the biggest is, of course, when the Babylonians was the final. You know, the Assyrians attacked in 720, but I'm going to put 586 BC as kind of a key point. That's where Babylon, under Nebuchadnezzar's leadership, wipes out Jerusalem, and just totally disaster. The walls of the city are destroyed, the temple's destroyed, and the Jews are taken into captivity into Babylon. And they're there for 70 years. And so now who's in Israel? Well, there's a tiny group of Jews, but it's mostly in desolation. After the Babylonians crushed Israel and Jerusalem in 586, you were pretty much under the servitude of Babylon. And so there was not a lot of Jews were left. They were mostly killed or taken into captivity. So Jerusalem sits desolate and empty for 70 years. So fast forward, after that, you know, they'd go back under the leadership of Zerubbabel, Nehemiah, and Ezra in 516 BC. Artaxerxes gives the commandment to them, go and restore and rebuild your city, Jerusalem, and build the walls. And so they do, but it's a small group of about 50,000 Jews that go from captivity to restore and rebuild Jerusalem. So the Jews are back there in Jerusalem, going along just fine. But the problem with being in Israel and Jerusalem historically, all the nations that came and went through history, Israel was the speed bump between the battles. I mean, it's really kind of interesting in history that a lot of times Israel wanted nothing to do with, you know, the Seleucid and Ptolemy conflict. You know, Ptolemy's in the south in Egypt and the Seleucid's up in Assyria. Like, they don't want nothing to do, but the battleground would actually be Israel. And so, if you remember Antiochus Epiphanes and all that, there were all kinds of problems, but let me go over some of the big ones. Israel suffered under these conquests and wars and militaries. A big one was in 330 BC. Alexander the Great conquers the known world, including Jerusalem. Interesting story, he doesn't destroy Jerusalem. He was planning on destroying Jerusalem, but a little priest by the name of Judah comes out and asks to say something to Alexander before he crushed Jerusalem. So they let him into the tent, and Judah opens a scroll to what Daniel the prophet spoke of in Daniel chapter 2, how there would be a ruler of Babylon that would come. And then after Babylon would become the Medo-Persians, the two arms of silver of Daniel chapter 2. And then he said there's a great nation, a mighty horn, a strong leader who would conquer the world, who's mentioned here. He's the belly of brass. And Judea said, guess what, Alexander? You are that belly of brass in the Jewish Bible. Interesting. Alexander the Great was so intrigued by that, he decided not to crush Jerusalem. He did sort of put them under servitude, like a vassal state of Greece or whatever, the Greek Empire. But he didn't crush Jerusalem. He just rode his horse peacefully into Bucephalus, there into the city streets of Jerusalem. But that was a big deal. All these huge nations and conquerors would come through Jerusalem. After Alexander, then the Roman Empire. And the Romans would rule Jerusalem and the Israeli region for 666 years. Kind of interesting, if you include the Byzantinian era, which is kind of part of that deal. Now, it's at this time, the Romans, this is where Israel history, it's really important. And if you don't believe in the Bible, if you follow the history of what happened in Israel and what God said would happen, it's incredible how accurate this Bible is. It's so accurate that people have tried to say people wrote the Bible after these events actually happened because it's too exact, too perfect. But we have proof that the Bible was there in these words before in the Septuagint, the Greek translation of the Hebrew Bible. So it takes our argument out. But one of the things God said is, if you don't follow my word and keep my statutes, commandments, and judgments, I'm going to scatter you among the nations, God says. And when did he do that? It would be after Jesus came and prophesied. Jesus said, not one of these stones will stand on another here in Jerusalem, the temple. And Jesus dying on the cross, that was, the biggest event of all history. But Jesus said, shortly after I'm gone, This city's going to be crushed. He was prophesying that in Matthew 24. When did that happen? Well, that would be AD 70, where we call that the time where Titus, it was a horrible event where, just like Babylonians in 586, the temple was leveled, the walls were destroyed, Jerusalem's in rubble, and Rome, Titus Longimanus kills 116,000 Jews in one day there in Jerusalem and throws their bodies over the wall of the temple. 97,000 people were thrown into slavery and taken to Rome in Italy. Next time you're in Rome and you see the glorious Colosseum of Rome, your tour guide won't tell you this, but it's the Jews who built the Roman Colosseum. Jewish slaves built that. But be that as it may, in the 70 AD taking over of Jerusalem, 1.19 million people died, Jewish people died because of Roman brutality. And this begins something called the diaspora. This is where the Jews were scattered. And through the next few centuries, the Romans would make it bad. Like Hadrian said, if you see two Jews talking in Jerusalem, you can kill them right there. You have legal right to kill them if you see two Jews talking in Jerusalem. So the Jews weren't really hanging around Jerusalem after Hadrian was on the scene, the emperor of Rome, and is part of the diaspora. Now, the scattering of the Jews in the Roman Empire in AD 70, do you understand? God said that would happen. So exactly. Let me just show you one place, Ezekiel chapter 11, verse 16, where it says, "Therefore say, thus saith the Lord God, although I have cast them afar off among the heathen, and I have scattered them among the countries, yet I will be to them as a little sanctuary in the countries where they shall come." Now, one thing about the Jews being scattered, if you know your history, there's been other people groups that have been scattered. But no people group have lasted more than three generations with any identity, more than three generations. In other words, if you're scattered from your homeland, if you don't get a new homeland or come back to your homeland, you're going to lose your identity. You'll be assimilated into other cultures and be extinct as a people group. That's just the way it always has happened, except for the Jews. How did the Jews stay Jews? Well, it's embedded in their culture. It's not just their ethnicity. It's in their Judaism. And so they had what you might say little sanctuaries where they still practiced Judaism among the heathen. That's kind of what the Lord's saying, which kept them as a people group, even though they were scattered all over the world. This is the promise. Well, if you go further into Ezekiel chapter 34, look at this. The Lord continues, "For thus saith the Lord God, behold, I, even I, will both search my sheep and seek them out as a shepherd seeketh his flock in the day that he is among his sheep are scattered. So I will seek out my sheep and I will deliver them out of all places where they have been scattered in the cloudy and dark day. And I will bring them out from the people and gather them from the countries. And I will bring them to their own land and feed them upon the mountains of Israel by the rivers and in all the inhabited places of the country." By the rivers, that's the Jordan River. There's an idiom that you and I miss here as Americans, but the Jews know what this is. When the word says the mountains of Israel, does anybody know what that is defining? The West Bank. The mountains of Israel includes Samaria and the West Bank. All of the West Bank is the mountains of Israel. When you read that in the Old Testament, red flags should come up and go, oh, that's talking about the West Bank, including Jerusalem. Kind of interesting. So God says, I'm going to scatter you because of your sin, but I'm going to regather you, Ezekiel 34. And then 35, 36 continues to talk about God's plan to gather Israel after their rebellion. No other people group in the history of the world has ever been scattered for more than three generations, let alone 2,000 years, and be brought back to be not only a nation, but one of the most powerful nations in the world. This is what God said would happen. And so, no question, I see God's hand in the scattering of Israel. But then how did the regathering go? Well, let's go back to our timeline here. After the Romans came, you know, destroyed it. So now we go to the Byzantines and the Ottoman Turks. And that's a large period of time. From AD 100 to the 1800s, it was more and more people groups that came. First you had the Byzantines, then you had the Muslims come, then you had the Crusaders, Mamelukes from Egypt, and then ultimately the Ottoman Turks. You could call that what you want. Some might say the Byzantine era to the Ottoman Turk era. And largely Jews were not really around Jerusalem that much. There may have been a sprinkling of Jews, a tiny bit through that era, but it was dangerous for them, especially like during the Crusader era and stuff like that. But largely the Jews were still scattered all over the world. Now, God has done a miracle that is right in front of us that you need to know about. And that is when God says, I'm going to regather you into the land of promise. How did he do that? Because it's happened. Would you agree that the Jews have been regathered in the land of Israel that was promised to Abraham, and they become a mighty nation? Like, if you know the deal, that they become one of the top nations economically. Some say they're the best army in the world right now. But how did God do it? Well, what happened was anti-Semitism started to swirl around the world, especially in the 1700s and into the 1800s. Anti-Semitism, that is hatred for Jewish people. Shocking how that's just kind of the way the world rolls. The world hates Jewish people.

Alfred Dreyfus, a lieutenant in the French army, was accused falsely of selling secrets to the German army. He was just a scapegoat. They sentenced him to death for that. And the people in Paris went nuts and started screaming, "Death to the Jews!" So he was on death row, basically, because a false accusation. Now, the French were yelling, "Death to Jews," but ultimately there would be a letter that was written, some proving, they were able to prove that Alfred Dreyfus was innocent. Now, you say, okay, Brett, what was that all about? Well, there was a guy we'll talk about in a second, Theodor Herzl, who saw this going on and said, there's never going to be a safe place for Jews until we have our own homeland again. Jews scattered all over Europe. He saw the hatred and vitriol from the French, saying that with this whole Dreyfus affair. And so we'll tell you what Theodor Herzl does about that in a second. Now, what's interesting, fast forward to today, do we see anti-Semitism today? 20 years ago, when I used to teach this timeline and stuff, I would say the worst anti-Semitism you could imagine was back in the 1890s. And it was. They wanted to kill Jews. They were hunting them down and beating them in the streets. And it was horrible. And I'd say it was worse than any other time in history. I can't say that anymore. Anti-Semitism in the past 4 years has ramped up exponentially. Did you see in the Netherlands and Amsterdam, and they're chasing Jews and beating them? So much so the Jews have had to fly El Al flights into Amsterdam to just save Jews, to pull them out of that country. There's so much anti-Semitism. And we could just go on and on. We're seeing, there's one thing we've learned from history, is we've learned nothing from history. Here's Israel attacked with missiles and rockets and everything from Hamas and Hezbollah and Iran, and yet they're just fighting for their very lives to survive. When Dreyfus affair happened, along came who I mentioned earlier, Theodor Herzl. He came just a few years later in 1897, and he was the one who said Israel, the Jews would never be safe without a homeland. And so 3 years later at the Congress of Basel in Switzerland, they came up with a plan to have a state of Zion. This is where this term Zionist comes in. Theodor Herzl was the father of Zionism. And the world thinks that's a dirty word, Zionism. But the Jews began to catch the vision. And so they started to say, let's go back to the land of promise. Our father Abraham was given by God this land. So guess what the Jews did? By the way, by this time, the Jews were criticized for being wealthy and miserly. That's where the Jews get this reputation, because they're good with money. So they, through all these years, even through all their trouble and persecution, they had wealth. And what did they do with that wealth? They took their money and they went down to Palestine. Now, why was it called Palestine? Just during the Emperor Hadrian of Rome, he hated the Jews and he renamed Israel to Palestina, which was named after the Philistines, who were a Phoenician people, seafaring people that came down from Cyprus and went down and settled in Gaza. And that's the Philistines that David fought, Goliath, and all those. They were not Arabs. They were not Muslims. Muslims came in 600 AD, very modern religion. But the Philistines were ancient people from Cyprus, seafaring people, not Arabs. The reason that's important is because what they're trying to tell you today is the modern day Palestinian is from Palestine and the ancient Palestinian people. No such thing. That's just a rhetorical sort of bunch of hogwash. They're Arabs, mostly from Jordan. You might call them Jordanian, who the Jordanians and other Arab nations have refused to let them come back into their lands. And they wanted to keep them in Israel as pawns to fight over. That was the intent. So before we get to who are the Palestinians today, who was in Israel when the Jews said, let's go to our homeland, Palestine? Who was there? Well, really, mostly Bedouins. It was a barren, desert, forsaken land. And so guess what? The Jews came and much of the land they possessed, they purchased with money. They bought with money from the Bedouin people the lands. And by the way, the Bedouins are still there today. They're still in tents with camels. They have Mercedes and stuff too, but they have like satellite dishes out their tents and then goats and stuff everywhere. The Bedouins are actually neat people. I've had tea with Bedouins in Israel. And did you know the Bedouins, many of them fight in the Israeli army? There's whole divisions of Bedouin soldiers in the Israeli army. Kind of interesting. So that's really who largely was there in Israel. And the Jews purchased their land. How many of you can say you literally purchased your land from the, well, if you live in Portland, did you pay the Blackfoot Indian tribe for your land? Well, Brett, I paid the people who owned it before that. Well, who'd they pay? See, it's hypocrisy for us to say, you know, this is why colonialism is so evil. We took our land from the Blackfeet, as every people group did from somebody.

0: The Jews didn't even do that. They didn't come and take the land by force. They moved in, yes. Swarmed in, yes, under the Zionist movement. See, this is where we get to point number two. The first reason the Jews have the right to be in the land is God says so. That should be good enough for anybody, by the way. Number one, God gave them their land. But number two, what nation can say, yeah, not only did God give it to them, but they also paid money largely for much of their land. I'm not going to say all of it. But Israel, fair and square, the Zionist movement, bought the land from the Bedouins. And by the way, if you don't believe me on the Bedouin thing, just do your history, check it out. One of the great works that is actually most informative is Mark Twain. You're like, really? Mark Twain, like Tom Sawyer and Huck Finn? Yep. The reason he's important is he did a one-year journey to the Holy Land back in the 1890s, and it was an amazing one-year tour. And he documented, drew pictures, talked about everything that he saw, and what did he say? Israel's the most desolate, God-forsaken land in the world. That's what he'd write about. Word for word, a hopeless, dreary, heartbroken land. He said that it's the most desolate place on the earth. All you see is Bedouins, but you have to walk for hours and hours before you see one Bedouin tent. That's the way he describes it. And he's even got photographs and stuff that he took. So as it turns out, the Arabs in the early Zionist movement, we're thrilled. We're getting money from these European Jews. You can take our desolate, barren land. And they were getting money from the Jews. This is something you won't hear in your colleges and universities. And what did the Jews call themselves when they came to that land? Did they call themselves Israelis? Nope. Did they call themselves Jews? Or did they call themselves Hebrews? You want to know what they called themselves? Anybody want to take a guess? Palestinians. That's what the Jews, we're Palestinians. Don't believe me, it's all over the place. Like, this is a history they're trying to erase. But anybody know who the Palestinian Symphony was? Back in the 1920s, it was 73 musicians, all Jews, in the Palestine Symphony. The Palestinian Post, all editors and staff and employees, Jewish people. And they considered themselves part of Palestine because that was the name given. They didn't even try to change it because they're like, yeah, whatever, we're Palestinians.
1: 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And I invite you to stay right there as Pastor Brett will join me to answer a question that just about everybody has. But first, let me tell you a little bit more about Brett Metter. He's the senior pastor of Athey Creek Church just outside of Portland, Oregon. Brett's been the pastor of Athey Creek for 30 years, where he goes verse by verse in his study of the Bible. We invite you to listen each day for more from Pastor Brett. 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All right, I have Pastor Brett with me now. There's a question that is probably the most common question that is asked by Christians, Brett, and that is, how can someone know God's will for their lives?
2: Yeah, Kurt, that's the $64,000 question for sure. I hear that a lot. And I think sometimes we tend to overcomplicate the question. The first thing is this, God will never contradict his word. So if somebody says, I think the Lord is leading me, but it goes against scripture, then we know that's not the will of the Lord. So I love that, you know, the word of God, Psalm 119:105 says, thy word is a lamp unto my feet and a light unto my path. So we have the word for clear guidance. And then secondly, God often guides us one step at a time rather than give us the whole blueprint up front. Proverbs 3:5-6. You guys know that. It's trust in the Lord with all your heart. Lean not on your own understanding. In all your ways, acknowledge him, and then he will direct your paths. So God's will has this trust quality, you know? Yeah. So another key is just to be obedient. Sometimes people want more guidance while they're ignoring what God has already made clear. As we obey, the light we've been given starts to get brighter and directs us to the next step. So prayer matters, wise counsel matters, the peace of the Holy Spirit, but ultimately God's will isn't just about finding the right job or location. It's actually more about becoming just more like Jesus Christ. And when we truly desire God's glory above our own agenda, he will lead you and he'll show you exactly what his will is.
1: 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And I know there's somebody listening who will also be helped by that advice. 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Next time, Pastor Brett will continue in the book of Acts with this message, Israel or Palestine? Today's Word with Pastor Brett Metter is an outreach of Athey Creek Church in West Lynn, Oregon. Count your many blessings. 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A reminder from WAVA.
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4: 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I'm Tom Boone, the morning drive time host on WAVA FM and also the host of the Life-Changing Weekend, heard here on WAVA AM every Saturday morning at 7:30 a.m. I'm here today to talk about Christian schools and a very special program that can help parents with a jump start for a Christian education for their child. I am the proud product of 8 years at St. Mary's Star of the Seas School in Southern Maryland, and I have to say that the things that were instilled in me, not just by my parents, but by the sisters and the priests and the lay teachers at Star of the Sea, have really stuck with me and been an important part of my life. Going into public high school and then entering the workforce and then 28 years as a policeman and now here at WAVA. I was taught first and foremost about Jesus and faith and the Word of God, plus love for my country, a respect for adults, critical thinking skills, and maybe most simply and most importantly, the Ten Commandments, which is the foundation of everything. And of course, to love my neighbor as Christ loves the church. So I know if you listen to this station, you want the same for your children. So WAVA has teamed up with four Christian schools in the D.C., Maryland, and Virginia area to bring parents a very special half-price tuition program. And to talk about the program and to talk about the participating schools, I'm joined this morning by David Howard. Good morning, David.
5: Good morning, Tom.
4: David Howard is the general manager here at WAVA. And David, let's talk a little bit about the program first, and then we'll zero in on the schools. Tell us a little bit about the history of the program, how long it's been here at WAVA, how parents can get involved, you know, some of the parameters of it, and then we'll jump into some of the schools.
5: Sure thing, sure thing. Thank you so much, Tom, and thank you for your testimony around your experience with your Christian school upbringing and how it's impacted your life. And that's really what we have found with the hundreds of kids that have gone through the program here and been able to take advantage of it. The Christian School Tuition Program is a long-standing program here at WAVA and has been alongside many of our Christian teaching talk stations across the country with Salem Media. And so we look to partner up with some of the leading Christian institutions and academies across the metropolitan area and offer the chance for a new student to garner a half-price tuition as a point of entry in their first year there at the school. It's an offering that is a partnership with the school. We've been outreaching to the participating schools for, I think it's up to 14 years now. And we have been able to garner some real long-term relationships with these schools where they put forth a number of tuitions that would otherwise go unattended or unsold at the school and offer the chance for us to promote them to our audience for half price. So with that, you know, we have a reciprocal relationship to take care of the school with promotion and some of the marketing that they do. So that's our obligation to them. But we feel privileged to be able to be on the air today to talk about the participating schools in the program and how families could take advantage of it if they qualify.
4: You know, it's an interesting coincidence, quite frankly, that just the other day I interviewed Debbie Vini. She's with Agency Incorporated. And Agency Incorporated conducted a survey, a research survey, to find out the difference between how kids succeed between district-based public schools and charter-based public schools. Now, I know it's a little different than what we're talking about here, and they were focusing specifically on high school-aged kids, but I think it's worth pointing this out because it starts early, right? You want to get kids on the right track early. And what her report found was that the children that go to charter schools, and we can even say this about Christian schools, charter school alumni are more likely to complete post-secondary degrees. They get certificate degrees at a higher rate than just those going to district public schools. So I think the great thing is that we can get kids to go to these Christian schools early to get the foundation in there, and then they can go on to the public schools or the district public schools or the charter public schools, and they have a head. They kind of really do have a head start, don't you think?
5: That's right, yeah. No, it's a great point that the disciplines and the practices that are put in place for your child in these Christian schools and academies is such a great discipline for them to take into life, just as you said about what impact it's had on your career, how you've gone on to establish yourself in work. These tenets, I think, are things that are embedded in young children early.
4: Absolutely. And a respect for other human beings, a respect for life. Well, we have four fantastic schools that are participating so far, and we may get a few more that are participating in the WAVA half price tuition program. And folks, if you want to learn more about the program as we're talking, you can go to WAVA.com. There's a little yellow school bus on there. You click on that yellow school bus, it'll take you to the schools and give you some more information about the program. But one of our longest term partners in the WAVA half price tuition program is Christian Academy of Laurel. David, talk to us a little bit about the Christian Academy of Laurel.
5: Be happy to, Tom. Thank you very much. And you know, listeners, you can also, if you don't see the yellow school bus right away when you go to the website, just type in the keyword school, and that will take you to the page. Christian Academy of Laurel has been one of our longstanding partners, but Christian Academy of Laurel really sets themselves apart because they really look at preparing children to reach adulthood with a spiritual and intellectual competence needed to impact their life, needed to impact the community. It's biblically based. It's a strong and effective biblical-based curriculum. It's something that's designed to help teachers enable each student to know and accept Christ as their Savior, to love and to serve. You know, at this school, it's designed to help children accomplish the goal of growing in the knowledge of how they can be upstanding individuals within their community, within their family, within their church. And this is something that I've seen and had Michael Gall, the former head of school there, testify to in regard to all the different families that have taken advantage of the program. And that's one of the things I'm proudest of, that the different experiences that I've heard from the head of these schools about the families that have come through, the children that have come through, and how excited they are to see them and see the light come on in their eyes, and how they've been able to help these children grow and mature.
4: The Christian Academy of Laurel is located at 15002 First Baptist Lane in Laurel, Maryland. Simply go to WAVA.com. You can use the keyword school, or you can click on the yellow school bus, whichever one is easiest, whichever one comes up first.
5: There
4: right?
5: you go. And let me just add, Tom, that if you are a family that's in attendance of the Christian Academy of Laurel and you're having a great experience there, and you know a family that's moved into the area and your children making friends with somebody new in the area, this would be a great opportunity to turn them on to, hey, you know, there's this half-priced Christian school tuition program. You can save that family thousands of dollars in their first year, and that could launch their children onto a much better place as they move forward.
4: And give them a really great head start. Well, you know, you bring up a really great point, because a lot of times, and certainly in the case of my daughter, she was taken to school every day by my parents. So parents, grandparents, aunts, uncles, if you want to see your grandchild or your niece or nephew or godchild, you know, really get a head start and improve their chances of succeeding well in life with a faith-based foundation of living. You know, check out one of these schools, WAVA.com. 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Click on the yellow school bus. David, our next participant in the WAVA half-price tuition program is the Frederick Christian Academy, located in Frederick, Maryland. Talk a little bit about the Frederick Christian Academy.
5: Sure thing, Tom. Another long-standing partner. They've been with us for a while. There's only a few tuitions that are available there, so please, if you're in that area, I know we have a strong base of listeners in Frederick, take a look at this the website quickly. And again, if you know a new family in the area, please let them know about it. Frederick Christian Academy is one that is a K-3 through 12th grade Christian environment. It's built a great reputation for excellence taking place within just a beautiful facility. They've got some unbelievable sports programs there. So, really well-rounded education and an outstanding facility within the Frederick community.
4: The Frederick Christian Academy is located at 6642 Carpenter Road in Frederick, Maryland. That's 6642 Carpenter Road in Frederick, Maryland. Our next participant in the WAVA half-price tuition program is a new one for us this year. It's the Faith Early Learning Center, and they're out in Beltsville, Maryland. And I had the pleasure of speaking with Millis Gregory. She's the founder and the administrator there. The Faith Early Learning Center in Beltsville is a Christian pre-K learning center. It's a children's daycare center, early childhood learning center. And again, this is for very young kids, like up to 3 years old. And of course, you know, all this is about getting a great head start in life and being in a great nurturing atmosphere that encourages respect for life, respect for other people, respect for our country, respect for our faith. And that's the big thing, because I think a lot of kids these days are getting pushed around and bullied about faith. There's a lot of negativity towards people of faith in the news and in the media and entertainment business. So when they go to a place like the Faith Early Learning Center in Beltsville, Maryland, Millis has been running this for over 30 years now, and it's just an established part of the Beltsville community. It's a very small group that can go to this school, so you want to check this out early. Jump online to WAVA.com and use the keyword school to find out about this, because there are very few spots available, and we're very happy that they decided to join us in the WAVA half-price tuition program. They're located at 4208 Briggs Cheney Road in Beltsville, Maryland. Up next, David, is the Fairfax Baptist Temple Academy, located out at Fairfax Station, Virginia. Talk a little bit about the Fairfax Baptist Temple Academy.
5: Sure. Another one of our long-standing partners, Tom. Jay Bradford, who's the head of school there, is always such a great, just welcome voice to talk to about what's going on with the school. They built an incredible environment focused on spiritual and academic training. It's really a safe, loving environment, stimulating environment. It's located out in Fairfax County. And if you look at the school online, you'll just see this incredible campus. It's one of the accredited American Association of Christian Schools. That's the AACS. It utilizes all areas of education. Like I said, spiritual, academic, music, fine arts, athletics, fabulous athletics program. And I just think that if you have a chance to send your child, and you're in that area, in that Northern Virginia area, and you've got a chance to put them in this academic environment, you're in good hands.
4: You won't be disappointed. It sounds great. I'm ready to go there myself right now. it sounds like a great place. So once again, it's the Fairfax Baptist Temple Academy. They're located at 6401 Missionary Lane in Fairfax Station, Virginia. Once again, folks, we've been talking today with a general manager of WAVA, Mr. David Howard. We're talking about the WAVA half-price tuition program. 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
9: It's Thursday, July 2nd, 2026. And from Dallas, Texas, this is World Missionary Evangelism on the air. In just a few moments, Daniel Moore continues an examination of Paul and Silas. But before we hear from WME's president, will you please listen to this very important message? All of us have times when doubt crowds into our mind. All of us have times when we are lost and struggling to be heard. All of us have times when we want to reach out to God, but it seems like our own prayers are not being heard. If you're going through one of those things right now, then why don't you pick up the phone and call the World Missionary Evangelism Prayer Line. You can reach us during our normal operating hours, Monday through Thursday, at 214-942-1678. That's 1-214-942-1678. Feel free to call the WME Prayer Line when you need someone to pray with you or pray for you.

0: God bless you, WME family. Welcome back as we study God's Word and we let God's Word speak to our lives. We're looking today at Acts 16. Acts 16 is the story of Paul and Silas. Paul and Silas doing God's will. And as a result, they're thrown in jail. And as a result, they're going through a difficult time, a time of hardship. Can you imagine? The Bible tells us that they were given several lashes. That's a lingering pain. If you've ever been cut or if you've ever been burned, you know that you can soothe that pain, but that discomfort, that pain lingers for quite a while. And so you can imagine the pain and discomfort that the Apostle Paul is going through, both him and Silas. And what did they do to deserve this? Preach the gospel. What did they do to deserve this? Do what God had commanded them to do. What did they do to deserve this? They weren't doing what was wrong. They were doing what was right. They were standing up for God's word. They were unapologetic about the message of Christ. We have too many churches and too many pastors apologizing for God's word, trying to accommodate God's word to people's evil lifestyles. The word of God doesn't apologize for anybody's evil, wicked lifestyle. God has a set of standards in his word, and those standards stand true. We're unapologetic about the word of God. We're unapologetic about what we do for the gospel. This is what separates us from the other humanitarian organizations. Yes, we feed the hungry. Yes, we help the poor. But behind everything we do is the gospel of our Lord and Savior, Jesus Christ. We don't apologize. The children we sponsor receive a Bible. The children we sponsor hear the word of God. The children we sponsor are told about the gospel. And so we're unapologetic about that. The water wells that we dig are near churches, are near pastors' homes, so that others can hear the gospel message. And so many organizations today, because of government funding, because of government programs, they're limited on what they can say or what they can do. And it surprises me how many organizations with Christian names take government funding and take these government grants that limit what they can say and what they can do. By God's grace and because of your support, we don't use these grants. We don't receive money from any government agency. Our help comes from the Lord. Our help comes from people who love the Lord. And so we're unapologetic about the message of Christ. And we need pastors and churches today who are unapologetic about the message, who will preach boldly like the Apostle Paul. The Apostle Paul and Silas had a zeal in them. They had a passion. And that's what people need to hear today behind our pulpits. They need to hear that passion, that fire that will reach and touch this world. This world is tired of light shows and of smoke machines and of hip pastors and of people trying to play cool and trying to be like the world and to look like the world. We need men who are bold and will stand up for Christ and will preach a bold, passionate message. But that passionate message will get you in a lot of trouble sometimes. And so here, Paul and Silas are in prison. And the Bible says at midnight, something brand new is about to happen. God is about to turn the tables. God is about to do something extraordinary. Remember, one day they were preaching the gospel. Then that very same day, they're in prison. That very same day, they're being punished. That very same day, they're being persecuted. But God is about to do something brand new. God is about to give them a breakthrough. The Bible says that at midnight, Paul and Silas prayed. They maintained that communion with God. And I spoke about this on yesterday's program, how it's so important to maintain that communion with God, how it's so important to maintain that fellowship with God. We're not told what they prayed or what they were praying for. We don't know if they were praying for help, for deliverance, for God to heal them of their pain. We don't know what they were praying, but we do know they were praying. There was communion taking place. And it's not important for us to know what they prayed. God's word is allowing us to know the fact that they were in communion with God. They prayed and sang praises unto God. That leads me to believe that, again, I don't know what they were praying, and we don't know exactly what their prayer was for. But we do know that they had a heart of thanksgiving. We do know that they were worshiping God. We do know that they were in communion with God, and that communion led to worship. They began to sing songs. It's hard to sing when you have pain in your life. It's hard to sing songs of joy when you're going through a struggle. But at midnight, as they were praying, they sang praises unto God. They began to worship God. It wasn't about themselves. So many songs that are sung today are about what we need, what we want. So many songs are self-centered. They're not directed to God. But these men were singing praises unto God. They were worshiping God. It wasn't about themselves. It wasn't about, woe is me. God, I'm here. It hurts. Help me. Deliver me. Save me. Release me. It wasn't about them. It was still about God. They didn't make it about themselves. The work of God is bigger than one person, bigger than your four walls, bigger than your neighborhood church, bigger than your own personal ordeal or your own personal problem. They didn't make it about themselves. They began to sing unto the Lord. They began to worship the Lord. But we do know that they were singing unto the Lord. We do know that they weren't making it about themselves. It was all about the Lord. And today it's all about the Lord. It's all about doing God's will. They weren't complaining. They weren't murmuring. Again, we live in a very self-centered society where people make it all about themselves. This wasn't about themselves. This was about God. Father, we thank you today for our WME family, Lord. And God, we ask that you bless them and be with them today, Lord. We pray this in Jesus' name. Amen.
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5: SRN News, I'm Rich Thomason in Washington. From the Midwest to the East, one of the worst heat waves in years has settled in. Dangerously high heat and humidity levels, people being urged to exercise extreme caution. Their parents and two grandparents are under arrest after 16 children were rescued from horrific conditions in a small house in the village of Hamden, southeast Ohio. Authorities say the kids had been held in a single room for at least 4 years. A couple, a man and a woman, are under arrest after New York police say they climbed all the way to the top of the Empire State Building, unfurling a banner once they got there. Iran is threatening a forceful response to any oil tanker not using its approved routes through the Strait of Hormuz. And at least 20 civilians dead, hundreds injured, Russian drone and missile strikes on the Ukrainian capital of Kiev. More details, srnnews.com.
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8: March 4th, 1865, the Civil War was nearing its end. The nation was exhausted, divided, and grieving. On that day, President Abraham Lincoln delivered his second inaugural address, just 700 words spoken in about 7 minutes. 41 days later, Lincoln would be assassinated. Yet the words he spoke that day still echo through history. In that brief address, Lincoln referenced God 14 times, spoke of prayer, and quoted scripture repeatedly. He reminded Americans that both sides of the conflict shared a common faith, saying both read the same Bible and pray to the same God, and each invokes his aid against the other. Lincoln understood that political division alone could not explain the nation's crisis. More than 160 years later, America still wrestles with division, truth, and our dependence on God. The question is whether we'll remember the wisdom Lincoln left behind.
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9: The most anti-God, rebellious human being, he makes a pact with Israel and he moves into position. 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He's got a worldwide organization and he is going to try to hang on to the kingdom of the world when Christ returns and defeat Christ. That's Satan's whole effort.
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4: Today, John is going to continue an important three-week study of Zechariah chapters 9 through 14. This section of scripture looks at highly detailed prophecies that came true, as well as prophecies yet to be fulfilled, and the measures God will take to keep his promises. See what those prophecies mean for you today as John continues his study called The Return and Reign of Jesus Christ. But before we get to the message, a question that seems particularly relevant is this. If the Lord tarries, what will grace to you look like 25 years from now, or in 50 years, or even 100 years from now? Here's how John once answered that question.
11: Yeah, well, just to comment initially, we all know about the guys who predict when the Lord's coming.
12: Right.
11: Get their pajamas on and sit on the roof.
12: Yep.
11: And have to come down the next day. We know about people who have sold everything they've had and liquidated all their assets, and the Lord's coming tomorrow, and he didn't come. There's a lot of folly on that level. We need to work and occupy with all our powers and all our might and plan for the future and set our strategies for the future and plan to be faithful into the future and if the Lord doesn't come, and be surprised when he does. I'm not shocked that he's arrived, but it needs to interrupt some of our plans.
12: Right.
11: That's how far we're planning into the future, should he tarry. 25, 50 years, 100 years from now. I don't know, but things are changing so rapidly. But here's my response to that. The content of the ministry of grace to you will never change, whether I'm here or not, because this ministry is committed to the teaching of the Word of God, and that is the teaching that the Lord has allowed me to do for all these years. All these thousands of messages will go on into the future. The format may change. The medium may change of communication. Who knows how this is going to go in the future? But we're dealing with the Word of God. The Word of God is eternal. It is everlasting. The truth never changes. So we don't shift with the culture. That's what makes this ministry so important, because it is just unleashing the Word of God one verse at a time, and there is no end to that. Years ago when I started in the ministry, for some reason, and I can't honestly say it was some kind of calculated thing, I didn't know I was ever going to be on radio, or I didn't, at the time I started, people weren't even recording your messages. I preached for years, nobody recorded anything, nobody knew anything about that. I had no idea what the future would look like then. But for some reason, I decided I just want to interpret the Bible, and I don't want to get caught up in current events. I don't want to preach things that are tied to the culture or tied to the moment or tied to the events. I just want to explain the meaning of the Bible. And as a result of that, you know, we can put a series from 1977 on the air, and it's as true today and will be as true 100 years from now as it's ever been.
4: That's right, friend, and that will always be the hallmark of grace to you, verse-by-verse teaching that isn't tied to cultural events. If that kind of ministry resonates with you, would you consider partnering with us? I'll give you more details on how to do that before we end today. But first, here's John to continue his study, The Return and Reign of Jesus Christ.
9: Those of you who have been with us for our study of this wonderful book are well aware of the tremendous prophetic importance that it carries. And we have really covered so much of the prophetic picture all the way from the history of the time of Zechariah clear to the coming of the Lord Jesus Christ and many, many events in between. And one of the most significant events that is on the horizon prophetically is the rise of an individual that is commonly known as the Antichrist. Although that is not specifically his title in Scripture, that title certainly fits him well. And we commonly know him as the Antichrist. John says there are many Antichrists, but there is one that we tend to think of as the most vehement, rebellious Antichrist person who will ever live, apart from Satan himself. And as we come to Zechariah chapter 11, we come face to face with this human being. He's not a demon, and he's not a fallen angel in that sense. He's not Satan. He is a human being, the most anti-God, rebellious human being yet to arrive on the scene. In the context of Zechariah chapter 11, he appears as the false shepherd, or if you'll notice verse 15, he is called the foolish shepherd. In verse 17, he is called the idle shepherd. But he is a false shepherd in contrast to the true shepherd, the Lord Jesus Christ. Now, the theme of Antichrist is not a new theme in the Bible. It's one that appears in many places. In fact, it's most interesting to me that the Apostle John, writing in the first century to a wide circle of believers, said this remarkable sentence: "Little children, you have heard that Antichrist shall come." Now, that's interesting. How had they heard that Antichrist shall come? How had it become common knowledge, as that statement seems to indicate, that Antichrist should come? Well, in the first place, it had been distinctly spoken of by the apostles. For example, in 2 Thessalonians chapter 2, the apostle Paul writes specifically about the coming of this individual. In verse 8, "Then shall that wicked one be revealed." Verse 3, "That man of sin will be revealed, called the son of perdition." So it was apostolic proclamation and apostolic writing that this Antichrist, man of sin, son of perdition, whatever you choose to call him, would come. Undoubtedly, they also had heard about it because it was distinctly alluded to by the Lord Jesus Christ himself. In John chapter 5 and verse 43, Jesus said, "I am come in my Father's name, and you receive me not. If another shall come in his own name, him you will receive." Now here Jesus is really echoing the thought of Zechariah 11, that Israel will reject the true shepherd and accept the false shepherd. That's what Jesus is saying, basically. And again, I think, in the 24th of Matthew, again, Jesus alludes to the coming of such an one as Antichrist. He talks about the abomination of desolations, and he refers to Daniel 9, the time when they will make a covenant with the prince that shall come for 1 week. He goes on to talk about tribulation. He says there will be false Christs and false apostles and so forth. And the reference there back to Daniel 9 indicates that Jesus pointed out to them that this that Daniel had said would happen. And it certainly involved the prince that would come, the false Christ that Daniel referred to in chapter 9, verse 27. We'll see that in a moment. So it was not only proclaimed by the apostles, but it was alluded to by Jesus himself. Now, in addition to that, it was strictly and clearly prophesied in the Old Testament that Antichrist would come. And here we find one such prophecy in Zechariah chapter 11, verse 15. Let's look at it. And I'm going to read these three verses to you. "And the Lord said unto me, Take unto thee yet the instruments of a foolish shepherd. For lo, I will raise up a shepherd in the land who shall not visit those that are cut off, neither shall seek the young one, nor heal that which is broken, nor feed that which standeth still. But he shall eat the flesh of the fat and tear their hoofs in pieces. Woe to the idle shepherd that leaves the flock The sword shall be on his arm and on his right eye. His arm shall be completely dried up, and his right eye shall be utterly darkened. Now that is one of several Old Testament passages referring to this Antichrist personality, this false shepherd, foolish shepherd, idol shepherd that is to come. Now let me set the stage for you a little bit so you'll understand the context in which this individual comes. God and Satan have been at war ever since Satan fell. Way back in eternity before the world began, Satan pulled off a rebellion. And he said, I will be like the Most High, I will ascend and I will be equal with God. And God threw him out of heaven, and with him went a host of the angels. And since that time, Satan and his angels have been in rebellion against God. Now, the particular attack that Satan has been most concentrating on since the world began after the fall of Adam has been to attack the seed promised in Genesis 3:15. Because it says in Genesis 3:15 that the seed of the woman would bruise the serpent's head. In other words, God says there's going to be someone coming. A seed is going to come that is going to bruise Satan and his dominion. Now, Satan knows this. He knows this. And he's doing everything he can throughout all of history to try to stop this seed from arriving. And the seed, of course, ultimately is Messiah. But Messiah to come must come through the nation Israel. So Satan is always trying to stamp out Israel as well as stamp out Messiah. So you see through history Satan's great effort against God's people, Israel, and against Jesus Christ. And even now that Christ is already here, Satan still attacks Christ and he still attacks Israel. But initially, as you go back in history, you find that Satan's first approach, once he knew the seed was going to come, was to try to corrupt the human race so badly and so devastatingly and so totally corrupt the human race that no such seed could ever be born. And he did it by having demons cohabitate with women in Genesis 6. It says the sons of God cohabitated with the daughters of men. He tried to produce a kind of a half-breed race demon man, sort of a Rosemary's Baby civilization, and thus corrupt humanity in some kind of a demon-human combination that would preclude the possibility of a seed being born, a messianic seed, a redeemer. And of course, you know what happened. God drowned that entire race in the flood, saving only Noah and his family. Satan failed. In Exodus chapter 1, Satan again tried to destroy Israel. He tried to destroy the possibility of a seed there by trying to wipe out all male children in Israel. And you'll remember that Pharaoh made a decree while Israel was in Egypt that all male children be slaughtered. And again, God preserved the people of Israel. One little baby wasn't slaughtered. It was Moses. Moses came to be the man who led Israel out of bondage and into the promised land, and Satan's effort was thwarted again. The book of Esther follows up on the story and how Satan again tried to get the whole of Israel wiped out. But the king couldn't sleep one night, pagan man, but he went and he asked someone to read to him, and the story that he heard saved the Jews from wholesale slaughter, and again Satan was thwarted. And then when you come into the New Testament, there was Herod, who tried to slaughter every male child born, but he missed on the Messiah. And then there was Satan, who approached Jesus as he began his ministry and tried to thwart him with temptation, and he failed again. And then there were the people of Nazareth who wanted to push Jesus off a cliff, but they failed again, and he passed through the midst of them unseen. And finally, Satan got him and had him nailed to a cross and locked in a tomb and sealed in a tomb, and that failed because he came out of the grave. And Satan is a loser, folks. He's lost every effort. He's always attacked God. He has always attacked God's people. He has always attacked God's King, Jesus Christ, and he never stops. And there's coming a future time when Satan pulls another attack. Sometime read the 12th chapter of Revelation, and in it you'll read about the war that's going to happen in heaven when Satan and all of his demons make war on Michael and all the holy angels. And they pull off a heavenly war. You've heard of Star Wars? Well, this is something far beyond that. This is the demons against the angelic hosts in the heavens. Now, what happens in that war is very interesting. Michael and the angels win. It's already settled. Michael and the angels win, Revelation 12 tells us, and God casts Satan and his host to the earth. And they hit the earth during the period of time known as the tribulation. And they begin to spawn all their evil during that time period. And when he hits the earth in the tribulation, he again goes after the same things. He tries to destroy Israel. He tries to destroy God's people. He tries to attack God.

even though he's lost every other battle. Now, when we start to look at this man that he's going to use to try to fight against Christ in the tribulation, we find that he's a most amazing man. Let me tell you several things about him. First of all, he will be an intellectual genius. He will be an intellectual genius. That's very clear. Don't try to follow me, but just note this. That's very clear in several places, but particularly in Daniel 7 and verse 8, where it describes him in this way. He had eyes like the eyes of a man. Now, eyes refer to intelligence. The image of eyes in symbolic language has seemingly a primary reference to intelligence. So he'll be intellectually a genius. Secondly, he will be an outstanding orator. And leadership is predicated, obviously, on the ability to orate and to speak. And he will be an outstanding orator. It says in Daniel 7, verse 8, he will have a mouth speaking great things. And again in verse 20, the same thing again is repeated. He has a mouth that spoke very great things. So he will be an intellectual genius. He will be an outstanding orator. Thirdly, he will be a master politician. He will be a master politician. And the reason I believe that is because he will be able to take over the whole world. He will be able to move into the slot that has been a great vacuum in human society, the one individual who can bring peace to the world. In fact, in Revelation 6, verse 2, it says, without any arrows, he'll come riding with a bow, no arrows, and he'll conquer the world, which means he'll conquer peacefully. So he will be an intellectual genius, an outstanding orator, and a master politician. Fourthly, he'll be a commercial wizard. He will have his hands on economics and commerce. He will be knowledgeable in that area. In Daniel 8, 25, back to chapter 8 here, it says, and through his policy also he shall cause deceit to prosper in his hand. He shall magnify himself in his heart, and by peace shall destroy many. He shall stand up against the prince of princes, but he shall be broken without hand. Now, ultimately, he will be broken. But notice, he will have a policy which causes deceit to prosper in his hand. He will be a wizard at building a world system of economics that feeds his own pocket. And if you want to get a glimpse of the economic system that he will build, read the 18th chapter of Revelation. It describes it to a T. He will build a world commercial enterprise which is built by deceit, unparalleled in history, and feeding his own pocket. So, this is an unusual man, intellectual genius, outstanding orator, master politician, commercial wizard, and fifthly, a military genius as well. He will be a military man without equal. He is going to be able, according to Daniel 7:23, to devour the whole earth, tread it down, and break it in pieces. He's going to be everything that Nebuchadnezzar, Alexander the Great, and all the Caesars were, and Napoleon Bonaparte, and anybody else all put together in terms of military ability. A tremendous military power. He literally conquers the world. He is a military genius unsurpassed. Sixth, he will be a religious leader. And this is a most interesting combination. He will be a religious leader. In 2 Thessalonians 2, verse 4, I'll show you what his religion is. He's called the man of sin, the son of perdition, who opposes and exalts himself above all that is called God or that is worshiped, so that he as God sits in the temple of God showing himself that he is God. So he's religious in the sense that he wants the whole world to worship whom? Himself. In other words, he will be anti-God, anti-Christ, anti-Christianity, and he will call the world to worship him. Quite a man. This is a human being we're talking about. A man that will come. Satan's final effort to thwart Christ from coming and taking his kingdom will be generated through this man. You say, but how could he ever pull it off? I mean, this is a sophisticated world. There's so much diversity in politics, how could everybody agree on one politician? There's so much diversity in economics and commerce, how could everybody agree on one kind of approach to it? There's so much diversity in religion, how could anybody ever imagine the whole world bowing to this guy? And the thing that is so amazing to me is that he can even deceive Israel. And Israel is the rebel of the world, you know that. I mean, they do their own thing their own way and don't listen to anybody. And he will even deceive them, and at the start of the tribulation, he'll actually bring them right under his power with the rest of the world. Look at Daniel 9:26. Here it is. In Daniel 9:26, after 62 weeks, Messiah shall be cut off. This is the 70th week, adding all the ones from the previous verses up.

0: The 70th week, after Messiah's cut off, the people of the prince that shall come. Now here he is, the prince that shall come, he's called. The prince that shall come. Then verse 27. And he shall confirm the covenant with many for 1 week. Now here's the idea, we won't go into too much background on it, but just to say this. This prince that will come makes a covenant with Israel for 7 years. That's the period of the tribulation. During that period of time, Israel falls under his spell and they make a covenant with him. In the middle of the week, verse 27 says, in the middle of the week, he violates it. He commits the abomination of desolation. He desecrates the temple. And then all hell breaks loose. And that's what Jesus referred to in Matthew 24 when he said the thing which Daniel spoke of, the abomination of desolation, where the Antichrist goes along for 3.5 years, allowing Israel a little bit of liberty, and then he comes down and he desecrates the temple. He stops all worship. He says, worship me alone. He begins the slaughter that is the last half of the tribulation. And Jesus said, when you see that, grab everything you've got and run. Flee. And if the Lord didn't spare, everybody would be slaughtered, it says in Matthew 24. But the thing that is so credible is that this individual is going to come and not only be able to set this thing up with the whole world, but he's even going to bring Israel in under it as well. And I believe he'll come out of the Roman kingdom. I believe that he'll be a part of that by the indication of the fact that he's called, that it says there, the people of the prince that shall come shall destroy the city. And the people that destroyed the city of Jerusalem were the Romans. And this prince will come out of the Roman world, the revived Roman Empire that comes together in the last days. That's why I believe he'll be a Gentile out of Europe, or at least related closely to that. So, he makes a pact with Israel. Now stay with me. And he moves into position. The whole world is in his hands. Israel is in his hand. He's got a worldwide organization, an army like no other army in history. He has total control, and he is going to try to hang on to the kingdom of the world when Christ returns and defeat Christ. That's Satan's whole effort. He thinks if he can just amass the whole world against Christ, maybe he can hold it against the returning Christ who comes to set up his kingdom at the end of the tribulation.
1: 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Why? 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Now for the entire Grace to You staff, I'm Phil Johnson. Be back tomorrow as John MacArthur shows you the amazing changes that will come when Christ sets up his kingdom on earth. And why nothing can stop it. We'll continue John's series called The Return and Reign of Jesus Christ with another 30 minutes of unleashing God's truth one verse at a time on Grace to You.
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6: Welcome to Seculo. It's July 2nd, 2026, folks. We are 2 days away from the 250th birthday of this country. And while everywhere I go, we are seeing a lot of celebration. We see a lot of people decorating for the 4th of July. In the area we live, that's normal, but I feel like it is ramped up a little bit more than normal because of this historic 250th anniversary. But there are those that can't help themselves but be pessimistic about something that should just be what it is. It should just be a time to celebrate. And I know that everyone in the media will sometimes try to find an angle. They'll try to find some sort of clickbait. But here is exactly what I got as a push notification to my phone last night from the Washington Post. And it was labeled as an exclusive, folks. They got it. They are the ones who got the story. And here's the headline. I'm going to read it to you. Fireworks on mall likely to cause hazardous air pollution, documents show. That's their warning. That massive explosions from fireworks that happen once a year are likely to pollute the air. Yeah, I feel like that's a no-brainer. You know what? This is probably not the most healthy thing that we do, but we do it one time a year to celebrate our country. I think we're fine with that. I think that's something we have collectively accepted as okay, that this is setting off explosions in the air to mark the birth of our country, to pay tribute to the battles that were fought to secure our freedom. The Francis Scott Key line in our national anthem, bombs bursting in air. It's symbolism. We get it. But to write the exclusive as if they got the scoop that fireworks on the mall are likely to cause hazardous air pollution. Yeah, I don't think you want to be breathing in all the time for prolonged periods residue from fireworks. I don't think that this is even something people questioned. But here we are. They can't let us have a wonderful celebration without trying to tear it down. They've been working hard at this. They've been going after the reflecting pool. Remember the dead ducks story that I talked about that I just couldn't get over? That a dead duck was found in the reflecting pool, and then they found two more close by. That was a headline from the Washington Post. They don't want you to enjoy the celebration. They want to cast doubt over the future of our country. I understand also saying, okay, it's their job. They're the media. They're not supposed to be cheerleaders per se. They're not supposed to only write happy stories or propaganda for the government. I feel like the 250th anniversary is one time we can just say, hey, you don't have to find a negative angle. You can just be happy. Write about other things. But they're not going to give it up, and they're not the only ones. Stick around. I'm going to go into this article because some of the quotes are going to make you chuckle, at very least, I would hope, on this Thursday ahead of our 250th celebration. But I think it also is a reminder that there are those that just want to tear down. And that's what I even see this week leading up to it. I see people on the right as well saying, not much to celebrate, Supreme Court opinion I didn't agree with. You know, into the Republic. Don't let that negativity tear you down. You should be joyful in celebrating what a wonderful country that we are blessed to live in. I'm going to talk more about that, and I want to hear from you. 1-800-684-3110. We'll talk to you on the other side of this break.
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6: Welcome back to Seculo. We're talking about kind of the way, unfortunately, the media is framing the 250th. I think it's fair to say many in the media do not want Americans to enjoy this. They are rooting for a failure. They are rooting for a celebration that is lackluster. You've been seeing the way that they've been covering the Great American State Fair that's happening in Washington, D.C., the way that they are covering the trying to make the reflecting pool a more beautiful place to visit. They've been rooting for that to fail. And now you have this headline from Washington Post that I got a push notification to my phone that someone at the Washington Post that handles the push notifications they send out, because they're picking and choosing which articles get pushed, that last night, and I even have the timestamp because I sent it immediately to our team, to Will and Allie, and said, you got to see this, guys. It was at 5:21 p.m. our time. And it said, that's when it was published. I sent it to them about an hour later. But it said, fireworks on mall likely to cause hazardous air pollution, documents show. And to me, it's I had a lot of questions immediately. One, I wanted to see how other news organizations were covering this. I also wanted to see, is this something the Washington Post has covered before? And I'll admit, I did research quickly. I used an AI chatbot to find this for me. So full disclosure there. But I just asked, I said, hey, Washington Post published this article. Have they ever written an article like this before? This is a theme from the Washington Post. They have done this not just this year. They did it last year. They did it in 2023. And they did it in 2019. And they did it in 2015. So this is a rinse and repeat story of theirs. They like to throw water on the fireworks. They like to try and lessen the joy of the celebration. It would be one thing if our nation's capital set off a 40-minute fireworks display every weekend, even. I won't even say every day. That would be absurd. Every weekend, go to D.C., you can see fireworks. Like, if that was a feature, I could understand them writing, like, hey, this isn't good for the people that live here. We get it's pretty, whatever, but it's not good. No. It's once a year in the nation's capital that this is a thing. I don't even think they do fireworks. I could be wrong. People could fact check me, but it's not something they go live to on New Year's Eve. Everyone's watching New York. Everyone's watching every other city in the world, really, for the New Year's celebration where fireworks, but fireworks on the 4th of July are like apple pie. It is something you associate with the United States. And the fact that they're running this article from the media, they want you to not like it. They're concerned about the air pollution from a one-time event. And I understand that this is a thing. Like, it makes sense. But do they write about every time that there is a flyover at a sporting event? You know, the carbon footprint of that. Like, these type of things that are one-offs that happen once a year, I don't know that it's warranted to, even if they wrote it framing it a different way of saying, hey, listen, National Park Service does a study. They want you to be aware. If you have respiratory issues, if you have asthma, be aware. I get that. I mean, that's a very valid thing. It is the whole premise here. This fireworks for this year's 4th of July celebration are expected to cause hazardous levels of pollution around the National Mall and, quote, very unhealthy conditions in central D.C. They frame it as this is the one time, folks, even they've written a similar story to this since 2015, taking a few years off, wasn't going to click that year. But just the fact of the fact that they're framing it as this year's 4th of July celebration, the 250th, it's going to be a bigger fireworks display this year. But it should be. It's the 250th. It is a wonderful time to celebrate our country. And you look at this, it says avoid prolonged exposure. Also, these are logical things. It's the framing that I take issue with. One individual said people should use, this is a professor of medicine and population health at NYU, said that people should use the precautionary principle, which is to minimize exposure, and an N95 mask would be a good idea. That would be the Washington Post dream. If there was a wide shot of the National Mall, and everyone was wearing an N95 for the 250th. I mean, that would be, they would probably win a Pulitzer Prize if they could capture that. But even the levels of the pollution, if you read the article, is saying that the expected or most likely scenario is that the level is something that this same professor has said that we have seen in other events. Just take precautions. That's where they don't want you to enjoy it. And when you read the other articles, and my caution is, and I know a lot of you watching this broadcast aren't reading this, but just, I think, combat this with joy, with the fact that we are in the greatest country on earth, no matter what the media wants you to believe, no matter what some politicians want you to believe, no matter what some influencers want you to believe, that it is. It is the greatest country on earth and in the history of the world. And we have a wonderful opportunity to talk to our neighbors, to be excited, to have a collective joy about our country and the future of this country. But Reuters, happy birthday, America? ? At 2:50, nation may be too divided to celebrate as one. And they're saying that, you know, that because President Trump's involved in all this, it's hard for Americans. They struggle with how to separate politics from pageantry. That's on them. And it's actually on you too, media, because you're having a hard time celebrating politics from pageantry. There's, once again, I read this morning an article from CNN. This is from Brian Stelter's Reliable Sources newsletter sent to my email inbox. The July 4th Balancing Act. This talks about how many networks are going to be covering it. And just wait for this part. The coverage is nonpartisan in nature, referring to NBC, ABC, CNN networks that are going to be having coverage of the celebration, as they should. The coverage is nonpartisan in nature, and intentionally so. But President Trump's plan to speak on the National Mall on Saturday night is complicating matters. Will TV networks show Trump's remarks live? Should they? What if he rambles into a political rant? What if he delays Washington's iconic fireworks show? You mean the one that's going to pollute the air, Washington Post says? I've been asking around, and my sense is that the networks are not turning Independence Day into the Trump show, even if the president may want that. News organizations have to assess how newsworthy Trump's speech might not be. First of all, that's a tricky sentence, Mr. Stelter. News organizations have to assess how newsworthy Trump's speech might not be. Normally you assess if something is newsworthy to cover it. So they're like, it might not be super newsworthy. Like, it is newsworthy, but it might not be super newsworthy, so we're going to cut away from it. Regardless, they're also trying to make it be like this is Trump's 4th of July. And the ridiculousness to me is if Joe Biden had won re-election and were in office before he dropped out, or if Kamala Harris had won election, this is the 250th anniversary. Journalists are excited to be able to write words in their story like semi-quincentennial, because you're seeing that everywhere. That's a word everyone says all the time when they say 250th, semi-quincentennial. If anyone else was president, they would be speaking on the 4th of July. It is an honor that you get to be the president during such a landmark anniversary. So them trying to say Trump is trying to make it about himself, he's trying to celebrate the country. He's trying to do everything around this is not very look at me, which is hard for them to believe. It is, let's celebrate America. Let's have a huge fireworks display. Let's clean up the reflecting pool. Let's have a cool state fair. Let's have concerts. Oh no, they're going to shame people, artists, into dropping out. He's not trying to make it about himself. He may make a lot of things about himself. I don't think this one is it. And the fact that he's speaking before it, I think, is what any other president would have done. Call me. I want to hear your thoughts on all of this. 1-800-684-3110. What do you think about the coverage of the 4th of July, and how will you celebrate? We'll be right back with more.
12: 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But even with the many historic wins we've achieved, the battle is far from over. The attacks on our constitutionally protected rights persist. Countless unborn babies remain in jeopardy. 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
13: Foundations of Freedom, a look at America's founding principles and the leaders who shaped our nation.
14: March 4th, 1865. The Civil War was nearing its end. The nation was exhausted, divided, and grieving. On that day, President Abraham Lincoln delivered his second inaugural address, just 700 words spoken in about 7 minutes. 41 days later, Lincoln would be assassinated. Yet the words he spoke that day still echo through history. In that brief address, Lincoln referenced God 14 times, spoke of prayer, and quoted scripture repeatedly. He reminded Americans that both sides of the conflict shared a common faith, saying both read the same Bible and pray to the same God, and each invokes his aid against the other. Lincoln understood that political division alone could not explain the nation's crisis. More than 160 years later, America still wrestles with division, truth, and our dependence on God. The question is whether we'll remember the wisdom Lincoln left behind.
15: Seven Liberties.
6: To Seculo, Will Haynes in today, and I did want to take a quick pivot. I see the phone lines are filling up. James and Steve, I'll get to you guys soon. The rest of you are being talked to right now, but give me a call. I've got one line open, 1-800-684-3110. Also, how are you going to celebrate this? I feel like it's going to be, if you're watching this broadcast, very different than the way that these headlines I've been reading want you to celebrate it. But that's good. I do want to take a little bit of a pivot here. This is something the ACLJ is doing today. Our work didn't end this week. A lot of people are on vacation. You can tell that by the numbers. I appreciate all of you that have been watching and joining me this week as we go through it. But this is a big travel week for Americans. This is a big week to go on vacation. You get an extra day built in that many people wouldn't have to take paid time off because of the holiday. Folks, we actually, if you are watching, I'm going to let you down. I'm not going to be live tomorrow on YouTube and Rumble. If you listen on the radio, there will be a show for you. But it's the 3rd of July. We got to start preparing to actually celebrate and to be with family. And I encourage all of you to think about how you're going to celebrate and just be thankful for this wonderful land we live in, that we have the freedom to get on here and talk about this. We have the freedom to mock the Washington Post a little bit for some of their silly takes. A lot of places you can't get away with that in this world. But we have these constitutional rights that the ACLJ defends each and every day, including today as we filed a new Supreme Court brief. This is an interesting one, folks, because this is a case that the government, and this is out of Colorado, we're defending a Catholic preschool right to preserve their faith. And the big question is, can the government tell a Catholic school it may prefer a child based on geography, family ties, or even shared hobbies, but never based on shared faith? That's what the state of Colorado is doing. And we filed an amicus brief to support St. Mary Catholic Parish. But this is why this one's interesting. And it, once again, if you put that brief back up on the screen for folks, I want to point this out. Because this brief isn't just on behalf of the ACLJ, but it is on behalf of the ACLJ, Advocates for Faith and Freedom. That is the law firm with Bob Tyler, who we work with on the Calvary Chapel case. You've seen him on this broadcast. Also representing Calvary Chapel, We also filed it on behalf of Calvary Chapel San Jose and Pastor Mike McClure. So this amicus brief isn't just on behalf of all of you that support the ACLJ, as most, not most, but many of the briefs are just us filing with our expert attorneys, giving analysis on the case through the amicus brief, filing in support. And this one, though, is our clients in a case that is before the Supreme Court as we speak. The Calvary Chapel case, where California is still trying to impose $1.2 million in COVID fines on the church. This is interesting because this case has already is already before the Supreme Court. And we are filing this brief because what happens here could directly shape the fate of the Calvary Chapel case. Now, something unique has happened in the Calvary Chapel case. There was no, it was distributed for conference, and then we heard nothing from the court. Many times, it either gets rescheduled, it gets denied, it gets granted. You see some sort of action, but this was distributed for conference and just nothing. So it is still before the court. And there is some analysis that would look at that potentially the court, because of the similar issues here, and this could affect the way they look at our case. So not only are we waiting to see what the Supreme Court will do surrounding our case, but we engaged in this on behalf of our clients because it could also help determine what they do in our case. So even the day, as everyone is 4th of July minded, our attorneys are hard at work filing another brief at the Supreme Court. Supreme Court's already out of session, but we're still filing. So I think that's just important. If you support the work of the ACLJ, know that our attorneys are always working and working very hard, trying to do everything we can to defend these churches in this case, to defend you, your rights under the First Amendment. And it's not easy work. It's a lot of work. Our attorneys work nonstop, all night, every day. It is, they are very special people. And when you support the work of the ACLJ, you support them. You support everything we do here, but you also support the Constitution, because at the end of the day, that is what we are fighting to preserve. And we know even these silly headlines, they at the end of the day, they're silly. I mean, there's more of them we can get to, like Democrats grapple uncomfortably with World Cup success. I didn't see that. I haven't seen that really anywhere. Maybe some of these newly nominated Democrat socialist candidates are having a hard time with it. Maybe. But I watched that match last night. We played Bosnia and won. It was contentious. It was dramatic. But I saw a lot of people excited. Not just in the stadium. Obviously, they paid tickets to be there on social media. They cut to different cities holding watch parties. And those aren't all conservative Republicans. Let's be honest. This is maybe the only time of year conservative Republicans, or only time every 4 years, conservative Republicans really lean in to soccer. So I feel like of all of the sports fan demographics, this one is less likely to be who they think would be celebrating America. But this headline from Politico, that they grapple uncomfortably with World Cup success. I don't believe it. I think that's just a lie. They found a couple people they could get a quote from to support their claim, but it's not true. That moment after the U.S. won that match and they're playing Country Roads by John Denver was like, you got the warm and fuzzies. You got chills watching success of our country and not being crowded by politics and Supreme Court decisions and elections. It was a moment of like, that is the best kickoff to this weekend to me. That we can just be happy about something. The media doesn't want you to just be happy about something. A lot of political influencers or analysts don't want you to just be happy about something. But you can be. You can show pride in this country. There's a reason they talked about a more perfect union. No one is saying we're perfect. America gets things wrong. We fight to correct those wrongs. And we've got a long history of that. 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
6: Welcome to Seculo, second half hour of the broadcast. 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If you're watching on Salem News Channel or YouTube or Rumble, there's a QR code you can scan there as well. Makes it really easy for you. I am going to take phone calls. I've been talking about these headlines from the media. Some people are like, well, no one reads that anyways. Yeah, but some people do. And I think it is important to be aware of what's being said and be aware of what's going on in our country and how they're trying to frame it. So one, so you can be informed and you can push back. But let's go ahead and take some phone calls. I'm going to go to Steve from Maryland on line two. This is about, I mentioned this earlier, that the Washington Post said fireworks on the Mall likely to cause hazardous air pollution, documents show. Steve, you're on Seculo.
19: Thanks. Your critique of the Washington Post article was uninformed, and you called it silly. Well, it was silly and frankly biased. To say that it only happens once a year doesn't really reflect the issue, because first of all, this is being described as and designed to be the greatest pyrotechnic event ever in history. That's sure. The way it's being advertised. So it's a great more than, oh, we do this every year. And second, when we look at understanding dimensions of risk, sometimes something that has to be a significant risk if it's something that you're chronically exposed to, like, say, cigarette smoke.
6: Sure.
19: But there are other things that can pose a one-time danger to you just by being exposed one time. And so the levels of particulate matter that the government analysis show to be expected from the fireworks display are very significant.
6: Yeah.
19: Even for one-time exposure. So I wouldn't scoff at that. In fact, it's dangerous to scoff at that.
6: So, Steve, once again, I'll take callers that disagree with me, and I appreciate it. My framing and it was mostly at the negativity that it came from. And once again, this is not the only time that the Washington Post has published a very similar story. I think you could have published this very story, not with the Debbie Downer style reporting that they had here. And I understand the risk, and I understand, and I even read what some of them were saying. However, the NYU professor said that the particulate matter, the 1200 micrograms per cubic meter, that is the most likely scenario. It matched what have been recorded in other fireworks displays that they have measured. So one, it is a one time. It is a one per year. They are saying it is going to be the greatest spectacle, pyrotechnic spectacle, all of that. But the scientists that they are even reporting are not saying that this is different than other fireworks display as it comes to the contamination from these particulates. It also goes to say that it will be very unhealthy in that sense, but that people should expect irritation symptoms. Now, once again, I said from the very beginning, I think we all know that breathing in combusted material from fireworks displays is probably not healthy. But I wasn't dismissive that even those individuals, I think people know the risk too. If they are asthmatic, if they have chronic lung issues, probably don't go to fireworks displays normally because of that reason. But I don't think I was flippant at that there is a potential risk. I said that is something that people understand to a great degree, and I was going after the way that it was framed in the article. It was framed as if can you believe that America is going to do this? And the fireworks display on the National Mall does happen one time a year. It happens every single night at Disney. We'll be back with more on Seculo when we get back.
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6: I appreciated Steve's call that he disagreed with me. That's fine. And hopefully I was able to explain that it was really the framing I have an issue with. The Park Service puts out notices about this. This is where some of their primary documents came from, was from the Park Service. So I think that there is some middle ground that can be had here. He took issue with my framing. My framing was mostly I got a push notification from the Washington Post warning about this. I'm not geographically close to the mall. if it was sent out as a kind of a PSA, like if you're in the area, you can regionally send out push notifications or people that sign up for certain alerts. It wasn't done as a local news story. It was done as the Washington Post putting out a statement that effectively is a policy statement. And that is a negative thing against this administration. I struggle with the, yes, I do want to be thoughtful of people that have respiratory issues and things of that nature. That's not a, this isn't a dig at that and saying, like, deal with it. This is America. This is a fact that the fireworks display of the National Mall is an iconic American thing. And I used at the end of the segment that Walt Disney World does a massive fireworks display every single night. And there hasn't been this investigative journalism takedown of Walt Disney World, probably because their politics align more with the Washington Post than the Trump administration. Why isn't it saying the P2.5 matter at Walt Disney World is chronically affecting those in Lake Buena Vista and Kissimmee, Florida? Because I guarantee you it does have an effect on that area. And that's every single night. So I think it is very much fair game to point out this article that they decided to use data. I mean, it costs money to send out push notifications, even when it's their own app. It takes data. They send it to millions and millions of phones to warn of their exclusive, which comes from government documents that are public. They're published. About how this year's 4th of July celebration are expected to cause hazardous levels of pollution around the National Mall and very unhealthy conditions in central D.C. That sentence could have been said every single year. And as a matter of fact, they do use this over and over again when they feel like it. And they frame it that way as a negative thing about a celebration of America. And that I have a problem with. You could write the same story so much easier, but it wouldn't have had the fun headline with the Washington Post exclusive that they could push to millions of phones. That's the problem I have with it. I don't have a problem with them talking to scientists and doing analysis of that. And I agree. It is probably not good for you, and actually documented not good for you, to be breathing in that material. But I do think that it's picking and choosing the battles, and they're wanting to make it something that I don't believe it is. I don't believe that this is a massive public health emergency at the hands of our government when the fireworks display is something people choose to go to. It's being done at 10:30 or 11 o'clock at night. If people aren't there for watching the fireworks, they're probably inside. And if they also are not in a specific area, after it's over, they're probably going back inside relatively quickly, which is what they encourage people to do. It's actually made in a way to be a little bit easier for people to go back inside at the time that it's happening. They're not going to be outside going to more things. It's over. That's the thing. And then it's done. I'm going to go ahead and take some phone calls. Let's go to James calling from Alaska. This is from talking about the birthright citizenship case. So a little bit off topic, but I'll go ahead and go. You've been online the longest. You're on Seculo, James.
0: Okay. First thing is that Juneau, Alaska has the very first fireworks in the nation because of the time situation.
6: Will you be watching them, James?
0: Oh, yes.
6: There you go.
0: And the birthright citizenship, the Constitution of the United States being the greatest legal document ever written, it says at the heading of the Constitution, the United States of America, meaning the states are located on the North American continent and are separate basically from the federal government and the states. Now, when they allow birthright people to come into the United States to have a child, the the state gives them a birth certificate, which follows them the rest of their life and is their identification. So why the federal government allows them to have a Social Security number and not go through the naturalization process like everyone else applies for their citizenship and are required to go through the process, and it's an extensive process. So they should be in the basis earning the Social Security number, not being given the Social Security number. It's like them stepping in front of the line of all those other people that are that have applied for citizenship.
6: Sure. So James, I think what we're getting at is also a separation between what the text of the Constitution is and things that are statutory. The Social Security program, the way that Social Security numbers are given out, and yes, they are vastly used. They're used as a way to verify citizenship and things of that nature in many ways. But that is a statutory thing, and so is birth certificates being issued. The Constitution doesn't say, even in the 14th Amendment, and you shall be issued a birth certificate in the state thereof. That, and there's a lot of messy issues when it comes to this, and I think it's just bubbling up some of the issues that some people have. We've talked about it extensively. We talked about it earlier with Jordan. I think there are some of these issues that are going to be shifted through the legislative process, in that there is an appetite for some people to move forward on some of these issues. Maybe some of those issues that you're bringing up as well. But I also think that the Supreme Court, whether you agree with it or not, it didn't necessarily change anything that had been happening. It wasn't like a new law was passed. It was put on hold by a court order until the Supreme Court ruled on it, and the Supreme Court ruled, and now that new law just created something new. So I think I do see a lot of pessimism. I've seen people say that are just trying to get clicks and trying to make money online. I get that. This is the end of the Republic. This is it. This was it. The Supreme Court did it. And I have a hard time with that, especially with this 250th celebration, because of many reasons, because I don't think any single Supreme Court opinion or decision is the end of our country. I think also when you get opinions that you don't agree with, that also shows that the Supreme Court is working. But I also think that it's not as if this was a new interpretation. This is how it had been interpreted for a very long time, and the Supreme Court, in that opinion, affirmed what had already been the interpretation. Now, there are statutory ways to change things. There are constitutional amendment ways. That's unlikely. If that is the appetite of the people, that's the way our government works. If the people that are elected as representatives want to change and legislate things, they can do that. That was kind of what was in the dissent. The concurrence by Brett Kavanaugh, Justice Kavanaugh, was a little bit. And some people went after him, saying, you know, he betrayed us. And I don't like that language. I'm so tired of hearing. We got very upset at the left for calling President Trump a Nazi. Right? It led to assassination attempts, calling them evil Nazis, Hitler. We didn't like that language because it led to violence against the person that many people watching this broadcast like. I don't like when you look at Justice Barrett and say she betrayed America. She is a traitor. She betrayed conservatives. No, I think she was actually true to her judicial philosophy, which is if you're a conservative jurist, you have a lot of independent thinking. Unlike a lot of more liberal jurists that are pretty much in lockstep with their views. So I don't like hearing when people say they betrayed. You can say I disagreed with it. That isn't what I hope that person would do. But when you start saying traitor, betrayed us, no, that's not good. That's dangerous language. That's what we called out the left for doing to political candidates that led to assassination attempts. So knock that off. Let's stop that. Let's voice our opinions in a way that are constructive and continue to fight for this country and be excited about this country in the 250 years and more ahead of us. We'll be right back with more on Seculo.
12: We've witnessed monumental legal victories from defending the 14th Amendment and protecting our sacred American right to vote, the overturning of Roe versus Wade, and standing up for the religious liberty of our kids and seniors. But even with the many historic wins we've achieved, the battle is far

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1: Foundations of Freedom, a look at America's founding principles and the leaders who shaped our nation.
2: March 4th, 1865. The Civil War was nearing its end. The nation was exhausted, divided, and grieving. On that day, President Abraham Lincoln delivered his second inaugural address, just 700 words spoken in about 7 minutes. 41 days later, Lincoln would be assassinated. Yet the words he spoke that day still echo through history. In that brief address, Lincoln referenced God 14 times, spoke of prayer, and quoted scripture repeatedly. He reminded Americans that both sides of the conflict shared a common faith, saying both read the same Bible and pray to the same God, and each invokes his aid against the other. Lincoln understood that political division alone could not explain the nation's crisis. More than 160 years later, America still wrestles with division, truth, and our dependence on God. The question is whether we'll remember the wisdom Lincoln left behind.
3: Given liberties.
4: Seculo, welcome back to Seculo. Final segment of the broadcast here, and I'm going to get right to your phone calls. Let's go to Vera calling from Texas on line 5. Vera, you're on Seculo.
5: Oh, hello. Yeah, I am really first generation naturalized American citizens in the United States. And my parents spent 5 years studying the Constitution, and they had to memorize and repeat back the Lincoln's Gettysburg Address. That was part of their citizenship. I'm huffing and puffing because I'm working outside.
4: You're all good. You're all good. And you know what? A lot of Americans probably can't do what your parents had to do to gain that naturalization that are just born here.
5: Exactly. Well, my goodness. I think that all this stuff that they're doing over the airways with the media is just a bunch of, I would call, poppycock. That's probably English.
4: It's just crazy
5: because they do not know what my parents went through fleeing East Germany during World War II, after I should say World War II,
4: right,
5: to West Germany, and then coming to the States because my mother had a Jewish father that she didn't know was Jewish either.
4: Right.
5: Yeah, and so she got to the States. Yeah, so it was very interesting. Yeah, and so I think that we need to thank God every day for our liberties and not take them for granted anymore.
4: Vera, thank you so much for calling. I love your positivity. And I don't share these things to try to be negative like the media. I share them. One, some of them are genuinely humorous to me, the way they frame it, like the World Cup one that, you know, Democrats, where was it? I got to read it for you. Here's one. Forget Trump. Democrats have lost faith in America itself. That may be true. You've seen some of the polling, but Democrats grapple uncomfortably with World Cup success. That is so funny to me because it is not the reality that you see play out. And I think a lot of politicians maybe are upset that people are enjoying America because that's not helpful for them to retake power. But that's not the point. The point is that we are all Americans and we can be joyful. No matter what your political ideology is, you can be joyful and excited about this weekend and this celebration. So I'm going to go now quickly to Martin calling from North Carolina. Martin, you're on Seculo.
6: Thank you, sir. I just wanted to say that if you go back to last year and the 250-year anniversary of the Army, that parade was permitted under Joe Biden, but the media tried to make it that Trump was going to make it all by himself. And I watched it, and he never really said anything. I think he said thank you to J.D. Vance for acknowledging it, but that was it. It wasn't about Trump. So these headlines now and all that, you kind of have to dismiss them. And as far as the Washington Post, maybe they should go back to writing about dead ducks and finding out what happened to them.
4: I hear you. Maybe they can do an investigative series about the ducks. Martin, thank you. And, you know, that is something that the media can't handle to some degree. Does President Trump make a lot of things about himself? Does he have a robust ego? Yes. Anyone who runs for president, I don't care how humble they want to try and present themselves, to run for president, you have to have a big ego.

0: You think you can run the free world? So I don't care what president it's been in our history. You have to believe that you're the one guy for the job. So yeah, he does. But one thing they can't get over is that he actually genuinely does love the country. Like the entire Make America Great Again. All of these things aren't just about make Trump president again. There are two sides to that coin. And they can't get over it that he would want to make the reflecting pool look better. Even if they wanted it to fail. And they're like, look, we got him. Or that he wants to have a massive fireworks display. Look, it's about him. No, it's the 250th. Let's go to Jacqueline calling on line 6 from Maryland. Jacqueline, you're on Seculo.
1: Hi, thanks for taking my call.
0: Yeah.
1: I have two things to say since we got on the birthright citizenship thing.
0: Okay.
1: A lot of people here, you know, they come here from other countries and they are force-fed whatever their government tells them about America. And then when they get here, they just follow whatever they're told because they don't have a frame of reference, you know, being the past to go by.
0: Sure.
1: So, I'm with President Trump on that, especially because I have a daughter in Africa that can't come here because she's not my blood. I adopted her.
0: Yeah.
1: And that's an issue for immigration.
0: Sure.
1: So that's all I'm going to say about that. But back to the topic, which is the 250th celebration. Mm-hmm. I'm old enough to remember the bicentennial celebration and the president did speak. And there was a huge celebration on the mall. And back then, we did things called smoke-ins, where all of us, there was an area where the cops could not bother you, and everybody would smoke weed on that day.
0: And different times, so, Jacqueline. Now I think some of these big cities, that may be the whole city. But even to your point is that the celebration, yeah, I think I could already write the headline. If President Trump wasn't speaking, they'd be like, because the 250th isn't enough about the president, he declines to speak. They're going to try and twist it no matter what. Jacqueline, thank you so much for calling. I'm going to try to get to, I've got two more calls. I'm going to try to get to both of them. Let's go to Joyce from Georgia on line 4. Joyce, you're on Seculo.
2: Hey, thank you for taking my call.
0: Absolutely.
2: I am very moved by the 4th of July celebration. It's always been important and special to me, right, and to my family. And this one, it, like you say, is monumental. And I just don't understand. And it's not just about this. It's about everything. I don't understand. Kind of like if you can't say something nice, don't say anything.
0: Right.
2: Why can't people just be neutral if they don't want to participate in it, if they don't like it? Why do they have to try to ruin it for us?
0: Right. They are the ones that are making the 4th of July political by their reporting. Right. The 4th of July should just be able to be something that we can enjoy regardless of political background, regardless of where we are in the country. We can just celebrate and celebrate maybe in our own ways. But you know what? Most of that includes hanging out with family and friends, maybe something on the grill and some fireworks and just being happy, wearing red, white and blue. These are things that we can all get behind. And yes, the media, it is disheartening to some degree that they try to tear it down. But don't let it get you. Go from this broadcast and forget everything I told you about the media and just go and celebrate with your friends and family. I want to ask you a few things. One, if you can, support the work of the ACLJ. Your donations are double. We are in the middle of our Liberty Drive. It is a big month for us. Two, if you can, read the Declaration of Independence with your family this weekend. And three, pray for our nation. I think that's the most important thing you can do this weekend. Besides enjoying yourself, pray for the nation. Because you have people that want to tear it down, even on your own political ideology. There are a lot of people that are losing their positivity about America, but not us here. We're going to keep fighting. Pray for America. God bless you all, and happy 4th of July. We'll talk to you next week.
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9: 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He's written over 30 books, including the best-selling Boundaries series. And John, great to have you here once again, sir. How are you?
11: Thanks, Brian. Thanks, Jill. Just love being with this family.
10: You're a long-time New Lifer, too. 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
11: Well, yeah, long time.
10: Long time. New Lifer.
9: So who's the Leadership Institute for?
11: Actually, it's not only just a Leadership Institute, it's also a Counseling Institute.
9: Okay.
11: That we're a fully accredited remote program for graduate school. So if you've got your bachelor's and it's time to go to get opportunity career-wise and purpose-wise, best way to do it is education. We have a remote program that has three different schools. One is organizational leadership. You can get a master's or certificate. Second one is executive coaching and consulting. You can get a master's or a credential. The third one is counseling, and you can get a master's or you can get a PhD. Our PhD was termed by Forbes magazine as the number one online PhD in counseling in the world, and that's not in the Christian world. So we're really happy with how this
10: is
11: working.
10: That is amazing, really.
11: Yeah, we're really surprised.
10: Yeah.
11: And so we've got hundreds of students around the world now, and they're getting great jobs and great opportunities. And it's based on, we've got a faculty that's just a wonderful faculty, a great team, based on everything you would expect, kind of like from what we do. The neuroscience, the psychology, the Bible, kind of personal experiences, all been put in, and all my books have been baked into all the coursework. And so it's the way to kind of get to maybe the dream job, whether you're 23 or 73, that you've been looking for in a career.
9: Mm. I love that. You don't have to just be a youngster, 23 years old.
11: Yeah. Oh, no. A great percentage of our people are saying, I'm in the second career time because it's time to do the success thing. I've done that, and now I want to do the fulfillment part, and they love what they do. One of my neighbors, Mark, I was talking to the other day, and he had a full career, and then he wanted to do this, and so now he's working with teens and loves what he's doing.
10: Mm-hmm. How long is the program?
11: Depending, a year minimum, and depending on, like, if you go to the counseling, it's 2 or 3 years. The master's in leadership and executive coaching can get them a year and a half. And we're designed for working full-time people who have lives and families and all that. Yeah.
9: I love what you said about the fulfillment, because there's people probably watching and listening who maybe have gained so much knowledge from what they hear through the years here on New Life Live, and they want to put that to so that they can help.
11: If you're touched by what you hear here,
9: yes, yes,
11: you may be wanting to do this more.
9: I would say maybe if you're the type of person who people come to and they sense that openness with you that they can come to and talk to you about whatever is going on.
11: Most therapists I know, that's how they started.
9: Yeah. Mm-hmm.
11: Like,
9: yeah.
11: They come to me for some reason.
9: Yeah. Yeah.
11: But I don't know what to do.
9: So get more information about the Townsend Institute for Leadership and Counseling on the Concordia University Irvine website at cui.edu/Townsend. TOWNSEND, Townsend. It rhymes with godsend. And Dr. Townsend's books and everything that he has done over the years are definitely a godsend to the Christian community. Not just the Christian community, but throughout the world. We're just so blessed to have him here today. We're going to go to the phones when we come back here on New Life Live.
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9: Let's go to Caroline in Milwaukee, who is listening to us on Sirius XM channel 131. Welcome, Caroline, to New Life Live. You're on with Drs. Jill Hubbard and John Townsend.
17: What a treat. I am so happy that I got into today's for Dr. Jill and Dr. Townsend, and you too, Brian.
9: Oh, thank you.
17: Now that you're new to the group.
9: Yes, thank you.
17: I have, I think, an easy question to answer, but my group is having a hard time deciding. We have been studying as a group of women who map through 12-step programs, boundaries, since October of 2020.
11: Goodness gracious. Wait a minute. How many times have you been through it in 6 years, or have you just gone through it one time in 6 years? I'm so curious.
17: One time in 6 years, and we are 10 pages left before we
11: wow. Congratulations. Mm-hmm.
10: You've really chewed on it.
11: How was the experience? I mean, I want to answer your question, but I'm just so intrigued. How was the experience for you guys?
17: Well, from my own experience and from my own viewpoint, but I think it reflects all of us, we love it.
11: Mm-hmm.
17: And we'd like to continue. And that's why I'm calling. A number of years ago, you know, in September of 2020, I emailed a group of women in our 12-step group, and I said, would you like to study boundaries? It's Christian-focused, so you can know that up front. And 10 of us started, and we are left with 7 due to life circumstances and stuff, but everybody can come back if they want to. Mm-hmm. So we have had 7 faithful women for about 4 of those years.
9: 7's a great number.
17: We meet once a week.
10: Mm-hmm.
17: It is. It's beautiful. We meet 1 hour a week at lunchtime, so people that are working can take their lunch break.
10: Wow.
17: And
10: you guys created this group.
17: Out. Yes.
10: I love that. I'm a huge advocate of that. If there isn't a group out there for you, create a group.
11: Start as a 12-step group.
10: Yes.
11: And
17: well, it's kind of like it because we rely on the 12 steps. We believe that, but we have a lot of crosstalk, believe me.
11: I kind of got that impression. Okay, Carolyn, what I was thinking about was, have you heard of my book, People Fuel?
17: Yes. Does it have a workbook?
11: You know, that's somebody higher pay grade than me. But check it out on Amazon. But the reason I suggest it is it's because look at it as a follow-up to boundaries in some ways. Mm-hmm. It's sort of like once you begin to say no and define yourself and have your voice and all those good things in boundaries, sometimes people say, well, now I've got to understand how to, like, bring the right people within my boundaries that I want to trust more, mm-hmm. be nurtured by, be, you know, find God's ways with. And it has all that in it about how you can get the right people and get the right things from those people and give them back to them. The whole idea is look at it like we all need bio-nutrients these days. You know, we're all into calcium and we're taking our iron, trying to be good. Well, we also need relational nutrients because relational nutrients don't come in a pill. They come in a conversation, and this teaches you how to have the conversation where you maximize the gains in your relationships and you minimize the drains. So it's a good fit.
17: Hmm. Wow, that's unexpected, to tell you the truth.
11: Why so?
17: We were kind of looking ahead of time to see which ones we liked. And some people said, well, how people grow and beyond boundaries. And then I'm thinking, changes that heal. I have never considered People Fuel.
11: Well, good. Well, those are all good books that Henry Cloud and I love to help mm-hmm. people with. But that's just the first one that came to my mind as a follow-up.
17: Okay. What about you, Dr. Jill?
10: Well, you listed several books that I was actually thinking of.
11: Great minds.
10: Yeah, yeah. And so, but I love hearing more about People Fuel because that one maybe doesn't always come to mind first, mm-hmm. right? Mm-hmm. But that doesn't mean there aren't a lot of wise nuggets in it. But you didn't say Beyond Boundaries. And I'm wondering.
11: I could have.
10: You could have, right?
11: Yeah, Beyond Boundaries has to do with now that I do have a voice, how do I learn to move back into trusting people, especially those I haven't trusted before?
10: Yeah, so it's really good if you've been hurt.
11: If something bad's happened.
10: Mm-hmm. Yeah. But maybe after People Fuel.
11: Yeah.
10: That could be it.
11: And then call us in another 6 years.
9: Yeah.
10: Yeah.
11: I just love the depth that you're going to. It's like going through some intensive Bible study, a book at a time. Oh, way to go. Somebody said chewing. You're chewing very well.
10: You are, but eventually changes that heal, Caroline.
11: Oh, great book.
10: I did that. Mm-hmm. I led that with a group.
11: Yeah.
9: So we'll put it on our calendar that Caroline's going to call us in 2032 for another. Mm-hmm. But you can call us before then, of course, Caroline.
10: And Caroline, if there isn't a workbook, then, you know, you take time and you read some of the book in your group, right? Mm-hmm. And then you talk about your reactions to it and then how it relates
9: to your
10: life.
9: Like as each person goes through the book, they can underline certain things.
10: You don't have to have a workbook to go through a book.
11: You do not.
9: Yeah. And we are so grateful that you're doing this. An hour a week at lunchtime, it reminds me of the New Life courses that we do here at New Life Ministries. Our next session is starting in August, and we have three different courses that you can choose from. There's Take Your Life Back, Healing is a Choice, and Lose It for Life. 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And here she is, Maria. 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
18: Hello.
9: Hi. Thanks for calling in today. How can we help you?
18: It's so hard for me because it has to do with my son and my heart is mm-hmm. broken.
9: How old is your son? I'm sorry?
18: 18 years old.
9: 18, okay.
18: Yes, he confessed to me that he is addicted to porn.
9: Hmm.
18: And just getting to the point where he even contacted a prostitute. And I don't know how to help him.
10: Yeah, but he shared this with you, Maria?
18: Yes.
10: Well, that's amazing that he let you in on that. I mean, he must be recognizing that it's a problem.
18: He's very, he's such a good son. He loves the Lord. And last night we were just talking, I was just telling him that how proud I am about, you know, his character and what I see in him and growth. You know, how he's getting so close to the Lord. And I told him, I said, I'm struggling. I said, because Saturday he has to go out after he got off work. And my heart, it was 10 o'clock at night. And I know that nothing good happens after 10. So he went out to a party. And I was just telling him, I'm like, honey, I struggle when you want to go out late at night because, you know, the enemy, that's when he works, you know, overtime. Get, you know, because you're doing so good and, you know, he wants to kill, steal, and destroy. Mm-hmm. And, but I know that we trust you and you said that, you know, you love that we trust you so much. So when I said that to him, he broke down and confessed.
9: Wow. So you just found this out a few days ago.
18: Last night, yes.
9: Oh, and, man.
18: I'm just like, Lord, I'm not God. I can't. I know he's hard. You know, he loves the Lord, and he's like, I need help, Mom. Yeah. I am so sorry for, you know.
9: Is Dad in the picture, Maria?
18: And, yes, but his dad is old school. He just, you know. It's hard to talk to him about stuff like that. I mean, I go to the Lord for everything, and I know my husband, you know, he's a good man and all that, but I'm more, you know, I'm raising my kids to love and the fear of the Lord and, you know, to lead them God's way. And so I told him about, because I've been listening to your program for the last month, and I told him that he needs to call you guys to talk to you and get the advice. And he wanted to call today, but he went to work. And I told him about that Every Man's Battle podcast.
9: Yes.
18: And he listened to it last night. And,
10: oh, good.
18: I mean,
11: did he say what he did? He say what he thought of the experience when he listened?
18: He said that he really liked it. He heard one. I don't know which one because I never, you know, listened to it. I just heard you recommend it yesterday.
9: Yeah.
18: Every Man's Battle podcast.
9: Yeah, we've got a couple of seasons worth of programs there, so it could have been any of those that he tuned in.
10: Well, Maria, I would get him the book along with that, and he's not. I mean, he's a perfect age to go to Every Man's Battle. He's not too young for that.
18: Mm-hmm.
10: And the fact that he's asking for help, you've got an opening there. So great that he's listening. Let's get him to Every Man's Battle. They're often, I mean, we offer follow-up groups after that experience, but there are also other groups that often meet in churches that are for people struggling with sexual addiction. And it is an addiction, and it's, you know, this is the behavior underneath it is how he feels about himself, the inadequacy, the insecurity, the shame that he has about himself. And those are the things that working them out, perhaps in therapy, would be a good place for him to really, like, let's take care of this. Let's not let it continue on to be a longer, lifelong problem.
9: Yeah, John?
18: Right.
11: You know, Maria, I was thinking about what Paul said in Romans 7. He was in torment. He says, wretched man that I am. I, on one hand, I want to do the right thing. On the other hand, I'm not.
10: Yeah.
11: And who's going to deliver me? And then, of course, it ends up in 8 saying, well, thanks be to God because of Jesus. Well, your son is I want to commend your son and commend your parenting that he had a tender heart and brought his torment out to you. You just said, hey, you came in late, and he burst out with what's been tormenting him. So he trusts you. He's a good man already. You've got a lot going for you. And so I really agree with what Jill and Brian said. Let's get him in a community where that's what they specialize in, and they're fully Christian. Uh-huh. Your son is so ready to basically straighten out the rest of his entire life.
10: Yeah.
18: I believe so, yes.
10: So this is hopeful, even though it's sad news. It's not what you wanted for him. It's so hopeful.
11: Absolutely.
9: Yeah. And the next Every Man's Battle intensive is happening July 10th in Washington, D.C. That's next Friday. That's when it starts. You can get all the details about it on our website, newlife.com, or by calling 1-800-NEW-LIFE. I mentioned this last time the three of us were here together, that there's a lot of men who are probably listening or watching right now who remember back when they might have stumbled across
11: porn
9: or whatever.
11: In his position.
9: 18 years old. I think the call we had last time was from a 13-year-old, and just... You thought it was just something harmless that you were just looking at every now and then, but it turned into something that... So that's why we want to help Maria's son to, now at this age where it's probably... Would you say it's easier at this age to overcome this? Or
11: oh, my goodness. While the brain's still not finished.
10: Yeah.
11: I mean, they say it's still wet inside, you know? It's not hard yet. And the information's so much better these days. And I get EMB, people praising it all the time about it's life-changing. Yeah. I mean life-changing, not good. Yeah. Transformational.
9: Yeah. Mm-hmm. So find out about it, guys, on our website, newlife.com, or call 1-800-NEW-LIFE. 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
9: 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Let's go back to the phones now. Here is Susie in Irvine, who's listening to us, or who's watching us, I should say, on YouTube. Hi there, Susie. Welcome to New Life Live.
23: Hi there. Thank you. Can you hear me all right?
9: Loud and clear.
23: Okay, good. I've spoken to you, Dr. Jill and Dr. Townsend, before. Thank you. You've helped me at other pivotal moments in my life's journey. So I now have a 20-year-old daughter who's lost some of our respect over the last, trust over the last couple of years with a boyfriend that she has snuck him in the house and spent the night and all of that. Mm-hmm. Now she's 20. And we've been down this road of consequences. All in all, she's a pretty good girl, you know, but now she's just turned 20, and here or there, she'll tell me that she's spending the night at a friend's house, and mm-hmm. I'm suspecting that she's lying to me, just my gut. But I don't know if I should bring it up with her or not. I'm torn. Part of me just wants to say, just tell me the truth. I just want honesty in our relationship. You know, I've already taught you how you should live for the best outcome, but you make your choices. I just want to know the truth. But I don't have proof right now, you know, so I don't know what your thoughts are.
9: Hmm. John?
11: Susie, let's kind of play the movie in this kind of vignette you're living in. So let's suppose you do say, I mean, tonight you sit down and say, you know, Sally,
23: I can't hear it.
11: You can't hear it?
23: I'm sorry, but my husband's here, and he's telling me to put it on speakerphone, but I can't hear it if it goes on speakerphone.
0: Yeah.
9: You know what? We archive all of our episodes, so you can you guys can listen later if you need to. But
23: thank you. I'll have him listen.
11: Okay.
23: I want him to hear you, too. But
11: what's your husband's first name? I want to have the relationship here.
23: Well, see, I haven't given you my real name.
9: Oh, okay. All right. Okay. So,
0: Susie and Joe.
1: Hi, Susie and Joe.
9: Susie and Joe.
1: Glad the family's here.
23: Got it.
11: Oh, no. Don't say that.
9: What are the chances?
11: But the movie would be, you guys sit down with her tonight at dinner, whenever you see her, and you say, by the way, we suspect, there's no information, just suspect you're spending the night with Bill when you say you're going to be your friend's house. And if she says yes, what are y'all going to do? In other words, have you thought through what your action's going to be after that? It seemed to me you said, I'm not going to give any consequences. I'm not going to kick you out. I just want to know, and I want to make sure that's what you're saying you'll say, because you need to know what if you get a yes, will happen. So is your yes, well, we don't like it, but we love you, and no consequences. We just want to know the reality. Or is there another follow-up you're going to say to the yes?
9: I think I need to bring her back. Hang on here. Who is that, Susie?
23: Oh, hello.
9: Yeah.
23: Can you hear me?
9: No,
23: yes.
9: You're there. Okay.
23: I would be interested in your opinion there, Dr. Townsend, but I was planning to say no consequences. You're 20. You're going to school. We love you. We want to help you, but, you know, it's not wise, but your choice, honey, but I just want honesty. But I'm interested if you think we should continue. I didn't really want to kick her out on the street. You know what I mean? Just
11: I wouldn't either. Not for that. There's other things I would.
23: You
11: know,
23: right.
11: But it'd be something you really disagree with, and it's not good for her, and God says it's not a good idea. But I agree with it. But I think I'd probably say one thing. It would be, A, does she have a plan to move out one day?
23: Yeah, she does, I think, college.
11: You think?
23: Yeah, she's in junior college now.
11: Okay, she's moving. Yeah. All right. Mm-hmm. Because yeah, this is about her adulting and having to, you know, pay her own freight and all that. You're being really kind, but sooner or later, you know, there's got to be a plan. So make sure that's in place. But the other thing is, I think I would say, and I just wouldn't want to enforce this, but I would just say, by the way, is she a believer in Jesus?
23: Yeah, she is.
11: Does she go to church?
23: She does, yes. Okay. But she's told me that one point, you know how believers do, I don't think that this one point is wrong.
11: Okay. Yeah, you had your little theological discussion.
0: Well, yeah, and that's what I was wondering. How does she reconcile it? What does she think about
11: it? So I would just say, help me understand. Here's the passage. And if you go to when Henry Cloud and I wrote Boundaries in Dating, there's a passage, there's a chapter on the sexual part of that. And we go to 1 Thessalonians 4 about keeping your vessel in honor and in holiness and all that. And just take her through that and say, here's what the Bible says. It says premarital sex is not okay. Help me understand, sweetheart, because we love you. I will make it a conversational thing and make sure she's confronting God's word and love and you know, bring the boyfriend, and don't bring him into the discussion. It's not that's not appropriate. But just make sure that she's having to wrestle with those adult decisions now with a loving mom who's godly and, you know, cares about her. And it wouldn't be a shaming thing. It'd be like here's how people work out the moral issues.
9: Jill?
0: Yeah, I think you want to keep the discussions open, and, you know, freaking out or, you know, coming in with heavy consequences, I don't think works at this age. Certainly, she knows where you stand on it, but to say, okay, we see this differently, and so, but I, you know, I don't want there to be the dishonesty and the lying.
11: There you go.
0: That can go because we see things differently. Let's, if you're making these adult choices, let's start having adult conversations about this. And I really want to understand where you're coming from.
11: And no sneaking into the boy in the house anymore. Right. That would have accomplishments for me.
0: Yes, yes.
11: Because you could control your house.
0: Right.
11: There would be a consequence there, but not for this.
1: We did that. Yep, yep.
11: All right.
9: You ready to have that conversation, Susie?
23: I think so. We've had it sort of in the past, but maybe not in such a mature way. So we'll have it again.
9: Yes.
0: Okay. Way to go. Yeah. Sounds good.
9: Very good. We'll be praying for you. Thank you so much for calling in today to New Life Live. We've got about half an hour left, and we will get to as many calls as we can. Mindy and Michelle and Roger will try to get to you, too, here on New Life Live.
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9: 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Here is Mindy in Clinton, Indiana, also listening on Sirius XM, channel 131. Thank you all for listening on Sirius, and thank you, Mindy, for calling in today. How can we help you?
25: Hi, can you hear me?
9: Loud and clear.
25: Okay, great. Well, I have a sister that's 59 years old, and she tried to commit suicide on Saturday.
11: Oh, I'm sorry.
25: And she's always, ever since she was a little girl, I'm the oldest of four, and I'm almost 10 years older than her. But she's always been very headstrong and just has wreaked a lot of havoc emotionally, mentally, physically. I mean, you know, with her own children. And and everybody, we try to preempt, you know, her actions or reactions. We don't know if she's going to blow up. I mean, it's even, I mean, it's been at any type of family function you can imagine. I mean, it's, she's disrupted weddings, family reunions, birthdays.
0: Wow.
25: I mean, all of these things.
0: So you all kind of walk on eggshell and are held hostage?
25: Yes.
0: Is that what you're saying?
25: That's what I say, that we've been held mentally hostage for years. Mm-hmm. Now, I'm the only sibling right now that talks with her, tries to appease her when she's around. She's a drinker. She's been to rehab a few times. And, you know, she died with this overdose for 6 minutes.
11: Oh, goodness.
25: She was in a coma. Then they kept her in the coma for a few days. And when she came out, we knew that either something would be wrong with her, or she most probably, because it's the only, you know, history that we have with her, that she would come out mad, blaming everything. They even had to have security stand in her room. And she talked to her husband horribly, told her children she never wanted to be a mother, and she didn't want to be a mother, and and all these things. And I'm not here necessarily for myself. I'm here to try and help my family and give them words or counsel.
1: Yeah.
25: Because I'm the oldest, and I'm all that her four children really have at the moment. So, I, you know, we're just all battered.
0: Yeah.
25: And we don't have any words for it anymore. We don't.
1: What would you guys suggest?
25: And
1: Jill?
0: It's a lot.
11: It's a lot.
0: It's a lot. And someone like this, their brain feels things very intensely. And their emotional state, they get dysregulated really easily. They're very sensitive to, like, distance and closeness, feelings of abandonment. And so it leaves people, like you said, trying to manage their reactions. And then they often up the ante. But then you're also talking about throwing in the drinking. Well, that's just going to make her emotional issues look like they're on steroids. And so I know that, you know, within this is this her only suicide attempt? Direct suicide attempt. Okay.
25: Yes.
0: Okay. So, you know, this is, I mean, certainly you have to take it seriously, even though sometimes people do it to punish those around them. Regardless, if you're in a state of mind to try to do that, you're in a lot of perceived pain. And so, you know, she definitely needs some kind of treatment. And I think she still has, she still kept a husband, which is remarkable. But I think there needs to be a lot of boundaries around someone like this. I mean, certainly you can give empathy, but they need boundaries. They need to hit up against, this is not okay. It's not okay for you to take this into your own hands. It tells us you're in a lot of pain, so we're going to take you seriously, and that means you need to be hospitalized if you are a danger to yourself. And we need you to go through treatment, even though she's gone through before. I mean, sometimes people have to go through multiple times, right? But I think that it needs to be pretty firm. And she's used to kind of pulling all the strings and being in charge. It's like, no, you've just crossed a line where we're not trusting your judgment now. And so we need to step in and make some decisions for you.
1: Dr. Townsend?
11: I really agree with Jill, Mindy. And I was thinking about when Jesus was told, hey, your family's waiting for you, he said something really profound. He said, who are my mother and brother and sisters but those who do the will of God? And right then, Mindy, he redefined the word family. You got a tight family. There's four of you, and you know you guys care about it, and you care about it, your sister long enough to let her wreak havoc on that family. You guys are tight, but you're not enough. And Jesus was saying there's the family, the bio family, the one we grew up with, and that's supposed to do good things. But the real family is the family of God, what we call at the Institute the FOG, the fog. There's a family of God, and they call the family of origin the foo, and you want to always transcend the foo with the fog. You guys need to get out of yourselves and do what you're doing with it. You sound like you probably need to not invite her to things that she'll be crazy at, and there's a history, and until she has good behavior, that's one thing. But what my thought was, I love what Jill said, is it's time to get the professionals in there, but you can't make anybody do anything. But if I were Mindy, and you know, I love my sister, but I'm getting burnt out, I'd probably have limited, I don't know how often you talk to her. You might talk to her every day or once or twice a week, whatever you do. But in every single conversation, because you're the only one that hasn't left, I would say, I would finish that conversation with, have you gotten a therapist? Have you gotten help? And I would be that little dripping thing about, you know, I'm not going to make a fun conversation where you can just blame everybody in the world. Sooner or later is... You were in trouble, and I'm the only one left for you. Have you gotten a therapist? And I would just stay on that with her and just hope that she'll make some good decisions.
0: Right, and I think, Mindy, you have to stop being afraid of her.
11: That's good.
0: Because I think someone like this, they crave the boundaries. Even though they push against it, they crave it. And
11: structure
0: they're dying,
11: brings security.
0: Yeah, they're dying to hit up against someone. And so you have to be strong and confident and firm in what you're saying. It's you know, loving but firm. And I think that will feel more secure to her, like, oh, you get it. Because she's very intense.
11: Right.
0: So she needs a little bit of intensity back in the right directions.
11: Right. Now, let's add a time element to our little recipe we're giving you, Mindy. Not now. She attempted last week. This is not the time. She's too fragile. She's too vulnerable.
0: Yeah. Mm-hmm.
11: You don't want to come in with that. But once the doctor or whoever she's seeing, she's got to see somebody be out of the hospital, right, who says that she is stable enough, then you can begin doing what Jill said. I love what Jill said. But it's a not right now.
25: Right.
0: But hopefully before she gets out, husband, you are talking with the doctors, and let's come up with a plan here. Let's not just release her.
11: And if she's already out, I don't know. Is she out?
25: No, they have her on a 72-hour hold.
0: Awesome.
11: You got a little time.
25: Facility or something. Yeah.
11: Yep. Get
0: let's
11: with
0: hope
11: the doctor.
0: It turns into a 14-day.
11: They have great psychiatrists and get the plan going. It's a good time.
25: Okay.
11: All right.
0: And let me just add, a good type of therapy for someone like her would be DBT, to get a DBT therapist. Dialectical Behavioral Therapy works really well with someone like her.
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4: March 4th, 1865. The Civil War was nearing its end. The nation was exhausted, divided, and grieving. On that day, President Abraham Lincoln delivered his second inaugural address, just 700 words spoken in about 7 minutes. 41 days later, Lincoln would be assassinated. Yet the words he spoke that day still echo through history. In that brief address, Lincoln referenced God 14 times, spoke of prayer, and quoted scripture repeatedly. He reminded Americans that both sides of the conflict shared a common faith, saying both read the same Bible and pray to the same God, and each invokes his aid against the other. Lincoln understood that political division alone could not explain the nation's crisis. More than 160 years later, America still wrestles with division, truth, and our dependence on God. The question is whether we'll remember the wisdom Lincoln left behind.
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14: Hi, how are you?
9: Doing well, thanks. What's going on?
14: Well, we have a son who's 39, and he has been diagnosed bipolar. I believe it's bipolar 2. It was a little confusing which one when he first was diagnosed. But anyway, he's now married with a couple of kids, so we have grandchildren. And we struggle to know how to navigate the relationship with him and his wife. They can both be quite difficult. Do you want me to tell you kind of what the difficulty looks like first?
9: Sure. Yeah.
14: Okay. Well, he can be rather moody, kind of quite manipulative, meaning if we do what he wants, you know, and things are going well, we're in the good graces and things. But if not, meaning we can't, you know, like babysit when they want or dog sit when they want, something like that, then there's going to be a kind of a wall of coldness and moodiness for a while. And there is an element from what, you know, I am a life coach. I've done a few years of education and study, and it appears to me anyway that there's some narcissistic tendencies in there, like covert narcissism, because he's always the victim and he's always dissatisfied with his jobs. He's always the overworked
11: one. I'm glad you said that, because I was going to say, yeah, we're not talking, this is some bipolar stuff you're doing here. People with bipolar can be super humble and, you know, owning their stuff, but the manipulative stuff is character, and character is narcissism. So I'm glad you're seeing that.
0: Hmm. Well, and it's bipolar too, which is the depressive side. Mm-hmm. So it's not, sometimes with the mania, they get really grandiose and it mimics narcissism, but yeah.
14: Yeah, and I mean, that's a possibility, but I mean, he's literally every job he's had, he's always...
11: Well, then you've known this since he was a little boy.
14: No, honestly, I will tell you that my husband and I and his sister are shocked at how much he's changed, really, since college, I would say. Huh. High school, it kind of started, we started to see it, and then college... It really came out, the mental illness, and we thought it was just depression. And then later on, it was much, much worse. Okay. And, you know, he's very high functioning. I just want to tell you, work
11: no,
14: hard,
11: it's just late on. It's late onset. We get that.
14: Yes. Well, it's also what I mean is he actually does manage life fairly well, yeah. except that his relationships, no friends, and just very difficult to get along with, frankly. And so we struggle to navigate because we want to be in our children's our grandchildren's lives, and you know, be part of that. We want to be their less dramatic side, place to.

0: Father's Day, and they were very late, and we were doing a lunch, and they ate before they came, and all of a sudden, you know, they're late, not only, you know what I mean, but yeah. It's just that kind of passive aggressiveness becomes very much less cooperative.
1: And have you ever had a direct confrontation about that kind of unloving behavior? Direct conversation.
0: We have tried. I have said, can we talk? I can sense some anger. You know, I've tried to say, you know, I want to hear what I've done to, you know what I mean? I've tried that route because he rewrites history, a lot of things.
1: Well, I'm sure he's probably pretty good with the part where Michelle says she's done. I'm sure that's not a problem for him.
0: But in terms of, you start off and you say,
1: look, I'm not perfect and I want to change whatever. But when you say, you know, we notice that things happen that are feel kind of like hurtful in some way when we don't dog sit or babysit. Have you ever been that direct?
0: Yes.
1: And what's his response been?
0: You're making too big a deal out of nothing. This is just this is not what you're imagining.
1: So he minimizes and denies it.
0: Oh, very much. Yeah.
1: All right.
0: Yeah.
1: It seems to me that you could have a sequence, a few more of these. I mean, I never tell somebody, hey, just leave the relationship after one event. I just think this is okay, and this is some horrific felony. So you might want to have a few more of these, but I think I would say, we love you guys, but we really need to get to around a referee who's outside of us. A good Christian counselor or a pastor who deals with families, because our communication is not good. We want to own our stuff and see that. And a lot of times they'll say, sure, I'd like to go to see this person because I can tell them how bad you are. Well, that's fine, because that's what the therapist is paid for, is to understand collusion and understand, you know, the back and forth. But if they say, we don't want to help, you're all the problem, we'll never change. You know what? I think at that point, since they haven't canceled, which is a whole different book, I think I would just do everything you can to keep your own boundaries. I would not be hijacked into dog sitting when you can't, or into babysitting when you can't, because that's so enabling, makes them worse. But let them frustrate you, and let them shoot little slings and arrows at you and come late to things and be that way. And I would look at that as the cost of having access to grandchildren that you could be godly with.
2: Right. I think you have to take a stance of healthy detachment when people don't want to change. So really seeing that their reactions are them, right? That you sound, you know, knowledgeable, Michelle, like you're really trying. And that if you guys have done all that you can do, okay, they're going to be this way. So don't expect them to be any different. Kind of expect for it and just allow them to come when they come. And, oh, great to see you. And don't make a big deal about it. The other thing I would do is, when you are dealing with narcissistic traits and you don't necessarily have the hope of having a real discussion or mending things to the degree that you would like, then you want to stay in relationship. So you couch everything with first telling them something good about themselves, because narcissistic people love that. So it's like when he says, can you babysit the dogs? Oh gosh, I know you really need this break. You work so hard. Your dogs are so wonderful and we love them. Dang,
1: it might be the most beautiful dog we've ever seen in our life.
2: Unfortunately, sweetheart, we're not available to watch the dogs this weekend. I know there's some, you know, dog kennels. Can I get you the name? You know, you just like really kind of stroke him, make him feel good about himself, and then you slip in your no. And sometimes that goes down better.
3: I just wonder if Michelle's family, do they think she's got nothing going on, that she can just drop everything at the...
2: But narcissistic people spin history to, be in their favor. They do become the victims, and you are not... No, they don't, because you're not a whole person. You're an extension of who they need you to be. And that is the problem. You're there to serve them. How could you have life outside of them?
1: Yeah. So be nice to them. Don't enable them. Concentrate on great relationship with those kiddos. You're doing a great job.
2: The grandkids.
3: Michelle, thanks for calling in today to New Life Live. We're out of time. God bless you all for watching and listening and praying for everyone who called in.
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8: This is Tracy Weaver. Welcome to Prayer Life. Our prayer focus this week is freedom in Christ. Jesus tells us, "You will know the truth, and the truth will set you free." The opposite of being set free by truth is being held in bondage by deception. And Satan is the father of lies. He is actively seeking to blind people's hearts and minds from the truth of the gospel. And we are told that there are deceitful spirits who are actively teaching doctrines of demons in order to lead people astray. Let's pray about being set free in God's truth. Father God, we come before you, and we recognize and acknowledge our need to allow your truth to fill our hearts and minds. Lord God, we want to be set free from any bondage, any deception, any lie, and we want to hold steadfastly and walk according to your truth. Lord, we ask that you would fill us with your Holy Spirit, that you would use your truth to minister to our hearts and minds and set us free. And we pray that in Jesus' powerful, liberating name. Amen. Well, this is Tracy Weaver of Risen Life Ministries inviting you to fill your heart and mind with the truth of God's Word. 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
15: With SRN News, I'm Bob Agnew in Washington. The Northeast is in for some record-breaking heat today. New York City could get up to 98 today. The forecasters say it could reach 100 tomorrow. If that happens, AccuWeather says that would be the first time it's happened in New York City in 14 years since the summer of 2012. It's all part of what they're calling a massive heat dome. It's actually covering about a third of the country heading into the 4th of July weekend. The U.S. economy saw job creation cool a bit heading into the summer months. According to the Bureau of Labor Statistics, it says non-farm payrolls for the month of June increased by a seasonally adjusted 57,000 for the month. That was less than half what the economists had been predicting. The unemployment rate did drop to 4.2%. Turns out that fewer people were looking for work. On Wall Street, it's a mixed bag with the Dow up by 227 points. The NASDAQ down 332. This is SRN News.
16: Hello, I'm David Jeremiah. When we look at America at 250 years, we do so with gratitude, with honesty, and above all, with hope. Because our hope has never rested in human strength alone. Our hope is in the Lord. There is hope for America when we remember God, when we take responsibility for the way we live, and when we walk in truth. There is hope for America because the Bible assures us that God is still sovereign and He still rules over the nations. So let us look to God with faith for our nation's future. Let us thank Him for His blessings in the past. And let us ask Him to guide this nation in the years to come. May He continue to bless America.
17: Foundations of Freedom, a look at America's founding principles and the leaders who shaped our nation.
18: March 4th, 1865. The Civil War was nearing its end. The nation was exhausted, divided, and grieving. On that day, President Abraham Lincoln delivered his second inaugural address, just 700 words spoken in about 7 minutes. 41 days later, Lincoln would be assassinated. Yet the words he spoke that day still echo through history. In that brief address, Lincoln referenced God 14 times, spoke of prayer, and quoted scripture repeatedly. He reminded Americans that both sides of the conflict shared a common faith, saying both read the same Bible and pray to the same God, and each invokes his aid against the other. Lincoln understood that political division alone could not explain the nation's crisis. More than 160 years later, America still wrestles with division, truth, and our dependence on God. The question is whether we'll remember the wisdom Lincoln left behind.
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20: There is no cure, humanly speaking, for this terminal disease. There is nothing that I can do or you can do to undo our terminal illness of this sin condition. It is something that we are all dying of. And you cannot try to compensate for bad behavior just by doing a lot of good things. Behavior modification, while noble, cannot save anyone from the underlying illness that is killing everyone.
21: 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Only Jesus can do that. 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It just might help you when talking to friends or loved ones who haven't yet come to the faith. From Cornerstone Chapel in Leesburg, Virginia, here's Pastor Gary Hamrick with the conclusion of his mini-series, Blessings and Benefits of the Bible.
20: Okay, now, I'm breaking this all down because we have to understand that in the mystery of this miracle, what happens is that when a person gets saved, that is to say, when you put your faith and trust in Christ, by His Spirit, He comes within you and gives life to that which was dead. Your spirit had no life. You were created body, soul, and spirit, but your spirit had no life. You know, you talk about zombies. We are the walking dead, friends. We are the walking dead. Your spirit has no life. But when a person receives Christ by faith and says, I believe in Jesus who died on the cross for my sins, and I ask Him into my heart, God breathes His life, that pneuma, the Spirit of God, then comes within you and quickens, awakens, gives life to your dead spirit. The Bible says it this way. Paul said in Romans 8:11, and if the Spirit of Him who raised Jesus from the dead is living in you, He who raised Christ from the dead will also give life to your mortal bodies through His Spirit who lives in you. So I say all of this because when the psalmist says, hey, when I read your word, it reminds me of your nearness. We need to understand that the nearness of God as a Christian, you can't get any further away from God than you can get away from yourself. Because the very presence of the Lord is within you. But sometimes we forget that. Because of the pressures of this world and the cares of this world and things that come crowding in. And so it is good to read the Bible and let the Bible be the eyes for what I cannot see. And remind me that God is with me. And God is in me, and He will never leave me nor forsake me. Psalm 46:1, God is our refuge and strength, an ever-present help in times of trouble. The next section I want you to look at with me starts in verse 153. It is the Hebrew letter Resh. Resh. Verse 153, look upon my suffering and deliver me, for I have not forgotten your law. Defend my cause and redeem me. Preserve my life according to your promise. Salvation is far from the wicked, for they do not seek out your decrees. Your compassion is great, O Lord. Preserve my life according to your laws. Many are the foes who persecute me, but I have not turned from your statutes. I look on the faithless with loathing, for they do not obey your word. See how I love your precepts. Preserve my life, O Lord, according to your love. All your words are true. All your righteous laws are eternal. So I'd like to highlight verse 155 in this section, which says, salvation is far from the wicked, for they do not seek out your decrees. Now the implication there is that if the wicked would seek out God's decrees, they would find salvation. Because God has revealed His plan of salvation throughout His decrees. The Bible is a handbook about the salvation of God. And so it's number 20 on our list. The Bible reveals God's plan of salvation. Now, for those of you who have been going to church for any period of time, or if you've been a Christian for very long, you know your Bibles, you understand this. But for the sake of those who are new to church, or maybe you're not even a Christian at all, let me explain what this means. Because it speaks here about God's plan of salvation. What is that talking about? Well, first of all, the word salvation implies the need to be rescued or saved. When we say salvation, we're implying the need to be rescued and saved. And the Bible describes the human condition for every single one of us as needing to be rescued and saved. Why? Because of a terminal illness that we are all dying from. And it's called sin. Sin has plagued the human race ever since Adam rebelled against God. We've inherited that sin nature. Now, sin in its basic definition means we don't measure up to the perfect standard of God. But in addition to not measuring up, Sin also means that we deliberately violate the perfect standard of God. So sin is not only about my condition, it's also about my conduct. It is how I'm born. We are born sinful, conceived in our mother's womb, with a sin nature. And because we have a sin nature, we sin. And we sin because we have a sin nature. So it is not measuring up to the perfect standard of God, and it is also deliberately violating the perfect standard of God by the terrible things that we do. And there is no cure, humanly speaking, for this terminal disease. There is nothing that I can do or you can do to undo our terminal illness of this sin condition. It is something that we are all dying of. And you cannot try to compensate for bad behavior just by doing a lot of good things. Behavior modification, while noble, cannot save anyone from the underlying illness that is killing everyone. Behavior modification might work in some aspects of like trying to discipline your life regarding certain things, but it will not cure the underlying illness. All of us need salvation. That's the word that is used here. And the salvation comes through a Savior, and His name is Jesus. And the Bible makes it clear in Acts 4 verse 12 that there is no other name given under heaven, given unto men, by which we must be saved, and that name is Jesus. And the Bible indicates to us this wonderful opportunity that God has given all of us in the human race to respond to His love by accepting what Jesus did on our behalf. It is the story of a great exchange. What happens is that God looked upon all of humanity, past, present, and future. Isaiah 63 verse 5 says that He realized that there was no one who could remedy this problem, so He says His own arm worked salvation for Him. And His plan of salvation was to offer His Son in exchange for our sinfulness. That His perfect Son would die on our behalf, and that His righteousness would be imputed to us by faith. That every sinful, evil, wicked thing we'd ever thought or done was placed on Jesus on the cross. He takes the wrath of God. He assumes the punishment intended for us instead. And the Bible says, by His crucifixion, by His stripes, we are healed. We're made whole if we put our faith and trust in what Christ did. That's the remedy. That's the plan. And the Bible expresses this plan. So God's salvation is revealed to us from cover to cover, from Genesis to Revelation. All throughout the Bible, it speaks of the story of salvation. From the beginning of the human race and the fall of man to the rescuing of the human race through the Son of Man, who is Jesus. That's the sum total of your Bibles. Then it gives the background. It goes all the way back to when man was created and how man fell and how he disobeyed against God, and then the sin nature and how that corrupted all of us. And then God enters the world scene with a plan to rescue us, to save us. And this is the wonderful story of the Bible. And as I read the Bible, I come to understand the sin problem and the God solution. That I am a sinner by nature, and by nature I sin. But that God so loved the world that He gave His only begotten Son, that whosoever believes in Him shall not perish, but have everlasting life. For God did not send His Son into the world to condemn the world, but that the world through Him might be saved. And whoever believes in Him shall not be condemned, but whoever does not believe in Him stands condemned already, because he has not believed in God's one and only Son. That's what the Bible teaches. In other words, there is no other cure. If you don't accept this, there is no remedy for your terminal illness. Now, this is where people have issues with Christianity. Because a statement like I just made sounds so exclusive, and it is, that people kind of tremble at this. They're like, oh, this is the problem I have with Christianity. You guys make this exclusive claim that Jesus is the only way to heaven, and that sounds so intolerant. That sounds so narrow-minded about other ideas and other world religions and other paths. Let me say this to you, and I say this, if you think that, I say this with absolute respect and love for you. The only reason you think that is because you have not come to grips with your desperate condition. When you come to grips with your desperate condition, when you realize the sin problem of your own heart, You will not balk at the idea that there is one way to get to heaven. You will rejoice and be grateful that God made a way to heaven and invited you. That's the truth. Listen, let me illustrate this. Several years ago, when the kids were little, Terry and I took them to Hershey Park. I think it was one of the kids' birthdays. So we went to Hershey Park, and we stayed that night at a hotel. And in the middle of the night, we're in Hershey, Pennsylvania, in the middle of the night, the hotel alarm, fire alarm goes off. Now, you know, I'm one of these people like, oh, you know, it's probably not a real fire. Let's just go back to bed. And Terry's like, you know, I think we probably should call down to the front desk. This could be a real fire. So she calls. And the lady at the front desk says, yes, this is a real fire. Please get out. So I get dressed. We dress the kids. And they're just little. And we scoop them up. And we get to the, you know, what do you need to do? You need to learn what's the exit route. So I'm looking at the map on the back of the door of our hotel room. Okay, and the alarm's going off, and the craziness and the commotion, and people are, you know, running out in the hallways. And so I'm looking at the map on the back of our door and the little red arrow to show where the exit is, and I just paused. Like, you know what? I'm a little offended. These hotel people actually are trying to tell me there's only one way. I can't believe the arrogance, the narrow-mindedness. I'm just going to sit, kids, just put your stuff there. We're just going to sit here and protest. The bigoted hotel people are actually trying to tell me there's a... Do you think I thought that? No! I didn't think that. Why? Because I understood the desperate condition that we were in. I looked at the map. I saw the red arrow. I gladly and quickly followed it, and all of us were rescued. Okay? So listen. The reason why sometimes you think it's offensive that there's one way is because you have not yet come to grips with your own desperate condition. And once you do, you will run like a scolded dog to the arms of Jesus. You will. You'll run to the arms of Jesus.
21: 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Here once again is Pastor Gary Hamrick.
20: And so the Bible reveals God's plan of salvation from cover to cover. Acts 16:31 says, believe in the Lord Jesus and you will be saved. Look at the next section with me. It's starting at verse 161. The Hebrew letter is, in your Bibles, it might have both the pronunciations of sin and sheen. Now the reason is because this is like the letter S in our English language, and the letter S can be pronounced differently depending on what letter follows it. So you can have the word sour, and you can have the word shoe. It's the same first letter, but it's pronounced differently depending on the letter that follows. So in Hebrew, it's similar. So sin is written like there's a the Hebrew letter for this looks like a W. Some of you have it in your Bibles there. It kind of looks like a W slanted. It's actually flames, a picture of flames. If there's a dot over the left branch, it is pronounced sin. If it is over the right branch, it is pronounced shin. And by the way, this particular letter stands alone for the name of God. Because in Hebrew, one of the names of God is Shaddai. Shaddai meaning Almighty. So sometimes Jews will write just the letter Shin by itself as an indication for the name of God. That's this letter. Verse 161. Rulers persecute me without cause, but my heart trembles at your word. I rejoice in your promise like one who finds great spoil. I hate and abhor falsehood, but I love your law. 7 times a day I praise you for your righteous laws. Great peace have they who love your law, and nothing can make them stumble. I wait for your salvation, O Lord, and I follow your commands. I obey your statutes, for I love them greatly. I obey your precepts and your statutes, for all my ways are known to you. I want to highlight with you verse 165, which says this: great peace have they who love your law. It's number 21 on our list. It brings me great peace. When I read the Bible, it just brings me great peace. So many things in this life will rob us of our peace. You know, conflict around the world, uncertainty about the future, bad health, loss of a job, death of a loved one, marital conflict, difficulties with children, loneliness, financial hardship, on and on the list goes. So many things in this world can rob us of our peace. And so often we are doing all we can to kind of keep our head above water in terms of like not wanting to give in to anxiety and fear. But that usually is the default. When things come crashing in, the loss of a job, the loss of a loved one, marital conflict, some kind of strife, we generally by default start getting anxious and fearful, and we lose our peace. And we need to understand, first of all, that God is the source of peace. I mean, the real peace that can wash over the human heart, God is the source of it. Isaiah 26:3, God promises that he will keep in perfect peace him whose mind is, King James says, stayed on thee. NIV says, him whose mind is steadfast because he or she trusts in the Lord. But again, the prophet says there, Isaiah 26:3, that God will keep in perfect peace. God is the source of peace. And I can gain his peace by reading his word. Instead of giving in to anxiety and fear, the thing that combats anxiety and fear in my life is the word of God. And when I read it, it is like medicine to a restless, anxious heart. Jesus said in John 14:27, peace I leave with you, peace I give unto you. Not as the world gives, give I unto you. So let not your hearts be troubled, neither let them be afraid. In other words, Jesus said, I give you the kind of peace that cannot be found anywhere else in this world. You can search for it high and low, and the world can pretend to promise it, but it cannot deliver it. Only Jesus offers the ultimate peace that we need in our hearts. So if Jesus promises peace, unlike the world or anyone else offers, why isn't it important to me to read what Jesus says, so that when I sit at his feet with the Bible and I read the words of Jesus, what happens? He brings me peace. He brings me peace. Read your word. Read the Bible. And let God's peace wash over you like medicine to a restless, anxious heart. The last section here begins with the Hebrew letter Tav. Tav. Verse 169, may my cry come before you, O Lord. Give me understanding according to your word. May my supplication come before you. Deliver me according to your promise. May my lips overflow with praise, for you teach me your decrees. May my tongue sing of your word, for all your commands are righteous. May your hand be ready to help me, for I have chosen your precepts. I long for your salvation, O Lord, and your law is my delight. Let me live that I may praise you, and may your laws sustain me. I have strayed like a lost sheep. Seek your servant, for I have not forgotten your commands. I want to highlight verses 171 and 172, because he talks in verse 171 about his lips, and in verse 172 about his tongue. May my lips overflow with praise. May my tongue sing of your word. This is very similar to what David would say in Psalm 141, verse 3. It's an important prayer for all of us. Listen to it. Psalm 141, 3. Set a guard over my mouth, O Lord. Keep watch over the door of my lips. The last section here, I think, teaches us this. That when we read the Bible, it trains my mouth for proper speech. Our mouths can get us in trouble. In case you haven't noticed, at some point in your life, most often because of what we do say, sometimes even because of what we don't say that we should have said, our mouths can get us in trouble. And we need a tool that can help shape proper speech in our lives. Ask yourself these questions. You ever felt like you needed to work on your bad language? Read the Bible. Ever felt like you have a critical tongue or a berating tongue? Read the Bible. You ever felt like you were quick to speak and slow to listen? Read the Bible. You ever felt like you have a problem with lying? Read the Bible. You ever felt like you were given to gossip or slander? Read the Bible. Words are so important to God that Jesus even says this in Matthew 12:36. Listen to these words. I tell you that men will have to give an account on the day of judgment for every careless word they have spoken. God hears our words. He cares about what we say. Words carry weight. We need to be careful, and we need to honor God with our speech, and the Bible helps to train my mouth with proper speech. Reading the Bible will help me in my speech to be edifying to others and glorifying to God. May that be our prayer. Lord, may your word help train my speech so that I might be edifying to others and glorifying to you. David said in Psalm 19, verse 14, may the words of my mouth and the meditations of my heart be pleasing and acceptable in your sight, O Lord, my rock and my redeemer.
21: 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Cornerstone Connection is a production of Cornerstone Chapel, Leesburg, Virginia, 20175.

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4: With SRN News, I'm Bob Agnew in Washington. The Northeast is in for some record-breaking heat today. New York City could get up to 98 today. The forecasters say it could reach 100 tomorrow. If that happens, AccuWeather says that would be the first time it's happened in New York City in 14 years since the summer of 2012. It's all part of what they're calling a massive heat dome. It's actually covering about a third of the country heading into the 4th of July weekend. The U.S. economy saw job creation cool a bit heading into the summer months. According to the Bureau of Labor Statistics, it says non-farm payrolls for the month of June increased by a seasonally adjusted 57,000 for the month. That was less than half what the economists had been predicting. The unemployment rate did drop to 4.2%. Turns out that fewer people were looking for work. On Wall Street, it's a mixed bag with the Dow by 227 points. The NASDAQ down 332. This is SRN News.
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0: You've no doubt heard the expression, you can't see the forest for the trees. It's a warning against missing the big picture by getting caught up in the minor details. We'll see this idiom in action today on Truth for Life. Alistair Begg takes us to John's Gospel, to a woman at a well in Samaria, and we'll find out why Jesus' exhortation to his disciples in this moment is an appeal that every generation needs to take to heart.
1: John chapter 4, we have thought of the importance of being in Christ, the absolute necessity of it, and then of being like Christ, viewing him first as a humble servant, and then as a compassionate shepherd, and this morning, if you like, as a personal evangelist. And we're going to read what is the central part of John chapter 4, beginning at verse 27. John 4, verse 27. Just then, his disciples returned and were surprised to find him, that is Jesus, talking with a woman. But no one asked, "What do you want?" or "Why are you talking with her?" Then, leaving her water jar, the woman went back to the town and said to the people, "Come see a man who told me everything I ever did. Could this be the Christ?" And they came out of the town and made their way towards him. Meanwhile, his disciples urged him, "Rabbi, eat something." But he said to them, "I have food to eat that you know nothing about." Then his disciples said to each other, "Could someone have brought him food?" "My food," said Jesus, "is to do the will of him who sent me and to finish his work. Do you not save 4 months more and then the harvest? I tell you, open your eyes and look at the fields. They are ripe for harvest. Even now the reaper draws his wages. Even now he harvests the crop for eternal life, so that the sower and the reaper may be glad together. Thus the saying, 'One sows and another reaps,' is true. I sent you to reap what you have not worked for. Others have done the hard work, and you have reaped the benefits of their labor." Many of the Samaritans from that town believed in him because of the woman's testimony. "He told me everything I ever did." So when the Samaritans came to him, they urged him to stay with them, and he stayed 2 days. And because of his words, many more became believers. They said to the woman, "We no longer believe just because of what you said. Now we have heard for ourselves, and we know that this man really is the Savior of the world." Amen. Father, with our Bibles open before us, we humbly pray for your help, that in speaking, listening, seeking to understand and apply your word, we may know ourselves to be under your tutelage. For we pray humbly in Jesus' name. Amen. Well, I wonder, does it appear unduly harsh to suggest that these disciples were more concerned about sandwiches than they were about salvation? Sandwiches rather than salvation. And would it be wrong to suggest that the present-day church, us, that we, his disciples at this point in time, are in danger of making a similar but largely the same mistake, losing track of the central issue, forgetting really what it is all about that God has come in Jesus to do? Because you will notice from the text that it was while they were buying food that these events unfolded. They had gone into the town, John tells us. These disciples, who would later on be dispatched by Jesus to go out into their community and beyond. And while they were gone, concerned about the importance of providing for Jesus, not that we would want to diminish this in any way, but while they were doing that, Jesus is involved in what is clearly a moment of cross-cultural evangelism. Indeed, the surprise on the part of the disciples in verse 27 when they return was equal to the surprise of the Samaritan woman, as you have it recorded for you there in verse 9. The woman is asking, "Could this be the Christ?" in verse 29, And the disciples are asking, could someone have brought him food in verse 33? It is just this wonderful irony that runs all the way through John's gospel. Here, the disciples preoccupied with the affairs of physicality and the immediacy of temporal need, and a woman who earlier in the day had been focused entirely upon the routine task of collecting water now finds herself involved in telling a whole community concerning this man that she had met. So, if you like, the disciples are involved in the developing saga of the sandwich, and they're completely unaware of the fact that while they are preoccupied with these things, the villagers are on their way towards Jesus. And so he provides them, you will notice, in verse 34 with a word of explanation, which we read. He says, I know that you are concerned and rightly about these things, but my food is to do the will of him who sent me and to finish his work. That's his explanation. And then his exhortation is in verse 35. I tell you, open your eyes and look at the fields. They are ripe for harvest. Now that word of exhortation from Jesus, set in the historical context here in John 4, is a word that needs to be sounded in every generation. And most importantly, when the people of God are in danger of turning the affairs of time into the experience of sailing around in a marina rather than taking the lifeboat of their life out onto the troubled seas of human existence. It is very, very possible, and you will see this even in the history of the church that is familiar to us, very, very possible for a church, for a local assembly of God's people to begin with a very clear understanding of their commission and their mission to be engaged in reaching men and women with the good news of the gospel, to be out, as it were, on the highways and byways, compelling people with the news of the kingdom, to be seeking to turn their lives into bridges that are possibilities for people encountering Jesus. And then somewhere along the line, imperceptibly, slowly, instead of taking their boats out onto the sea, they've decided that they should just circle their boats in the safety of the harbor. And you go amongst these people in their congregations, and they're very engrossed in teaching, in small groups, in discipleships, in the establishing of the family, in the caring for all of the internal facets of Christian living, all of which are clearly important in the framework of Christianity. But none of them on their own, nor all of them together, come close to the issue of seeing unbelieving people becoming the committed followers of the Lord Jesus Christ. And to every generation that is in danger of losing its focus, to every Christian that may be preoccupied with that which is helpful but not best, this exhortation rings out from the lips of Jesus. I tell you, lift up your eyes and look on the fields. They're white for harvest. I often say to younger ministers now, as they launch out into their privileged responsibilities amongst God's people, I say to them, my concern for you is not so much that you will fail, but that you will succeed at the wrong stuff, that you will succeed at the wrong things. And the disciples here need this lesson, and so do we. You see, the passion for reaching people with the gospel is quenched when we lose sight of the grandeur of the gospel. The passion for reaching people, the passion for mission, whether it is local mission, whether it is the mission of reaching our children or our grandchildren, that passion will always be quenched if and when we lose sight of the grandeur of the story that is in the gospel. When we sing of the name of Jesus, we need constantly to remind ourselves what that name is. And the word of the angel was clear, wasn't it? And you will give him the name Jesus. Why? For he shall save his people from their sins. How? In the cross. And when we take our eyes off Christ and off the nature of the atonement, then we will find that our zeal for evangelism is diminished. Let me give you a quote that will pin your ears back just a little from an amazing book written years ago by Smeaton, a Scottish theologian, and on the nature of the atonement. And this is what he writes in that book. To convert one sinner from his way is an event of greater importance than the deliverance of an entire kingdom from temporal evil. I'm going to say that to you again. I'd like to take this into all of our Christian colleges, and I want them to write me now a 2,000-word essay on Smeaton's quote. I want to hear from them. And I have a horrible sneaking suspicion that a significant number of them will challenge Smeaton's quote. And I'll tell you why. Because either they have never understood or they have lost sight of the grandeur of the gospel. Here's the quote again. To convert one sinner from his way is an event of greater importance than the deliverance of a whole kingdom from temporal evil. Now, you must understand that Smeaton was not suggesting that the issues of temporal evil were irrelevant or that they should not be engaged in by the Christian community. Surely they must, for the Christian is about good news and good deeds. Good deeds foreordained for us to do, as it says in Ephesians 2. But Smeaton is introducing proportionality to the thing. And if he was speaking in contemporary terms, he might say something like this. To convert one sinner from his way or from her way is an event of greater importance than the deliverance of sub-Saharan Africa from the problem of AIDS. You see, that's where it really bites now, isn't it? To convert one sinner from their ways. Why do you think it was that Jesus went to individuals? Why is it that Jesus apparently and purposefully goes out of his way for encounters with individuals? Well, I think because Smeaton's quote is right. And in John chapter 3, you have this encounter with a religious individual, with a man of some standing, of stature in the community. And then you turn into John chapter 4, as we've done now, and you find that the encounter is with somebody from, if you like, the opposite end of the spectrum. In 3, it's a man. In 4, it's a woman. In 3, he's religious and has some stature in the community. In 4, she is apparently irreligious, and her standing in the community is questionable. And what is the fulcrum, if you like? What is the pivot point in between 3 and 4? Well, let me suggest to you that it's the 16th verse of John chapter 3, and maybe the 17th as well. For God so loved the world that he gave his one and only Son, that whoever believes in him shall not perish, but have eternal life. For God did not send his Son into the world to condemn the world, but to save the world through him. Whoever believes in him is not condemned, but whoever does not believe stands condemned already, because he has not believed in the name of God's one and only Son. These verses are absolutely foundational to the whole development of John's gospel. And I suggest to you, are the very foundational pivot point in between these two encounters. If you want to put it in more personalized terms, then you could say that God did not send his Son into the world to condemn the woman at the well, but to save the woman at the well. He didn't send him to the well simply that the woman would discover what a horrible wretch she was, but in order that she might discover what a wonderful Savior Jesus is. Now, if we prize this kind of thing, then surely we ought to be ever increasingly committed to asking God the Father to make us more like his Son Jesus, who was preoccupied with the gospel. Jesus, from the very beginning of his ministry, is preoccupied with the gospel. I will get back to John 4 here in a moment, but I'm waggling the club a little on the tee. I admit that. And some of you are saying, why don't you hit the ball? Well, I'll hit it in just a moment. Just a couple more waggles. You remember at the very beginning of the ministry of Jesus, we're told how he has performed these miraculous signs. People have brought the sick to him and the demon-possessed. The whole town, Mark says, has gathered at the door. Jesus has healed many of various diseases. He's driven out demons and so on. And then Mark says that very early in the morning, while it was still dark, Jesus got up, left the house, and went into a solitary place where he prayed. And his companions, these fledgling disciples, come and find him. And when they find him, they want him to know, Jesus, last night was fantastic. Everyone is looking for you. Your mission is off to a tremendous start. I mean, the whole town was gathered outside the door. The crowds are here in droves.

Galilee, preaching in their synagogues and driving out demons. I resist the temptation to have another sidebar on the nature of preaching at this point in the 20th century. That we'll leave that for another day and another time. Let's get to John 4 before we run out of time in its entirety. First of all, in fact, I have 3 points. Number one, the encounter. Number two, the impact. And number three, a lesson or two. First of all, the encounter. The encounter between Jesus and this lady. We didn't read it. And instead of listening in on the conversation, as it is reported in the third person by John, I want to suggest to you that it might come across with a little more vibrancy if only we could have the lady hear herself to tell it in her own words. Close your eyes, waggle your head twice, and then listen up. It started out for me the way most days do, just a routine trip to the well. So you'd understand when I say that I was caught off guard, even by the presence of someone else there, and even more so when the individual proved to be a man, and then when he spoke to me. I found myself immediately recalling. I said, hey, we don't do that. You're a man, I'm a woman, kind of, and you are a Jew, and I'm a Samaritan, and we don't really converse. But he aroused my curiosity because he created the sensation that I was the one in need of the water, although he was the one who was asking for a drink of water. He just pointed to the well and he said, everyone who drinks this water will be thirsty again, but whoever drinks the water I give him will never thirst again. Well, I said, sign me up for that. Because I don't want to have to keep coming back to this well to draw water. And it was then, and right out of the blue, that he says to me, go call your husband and come back. Well, my first reaction was, which husband does he want me to call? But all I could get out was, I have no husband. Well, you know, he didn't try and probe. In fact, it quickly became clear that he knew it all. And I immediately said to him, I can see that you must be a prophet. And indeed, I started with a question about where you would go if you were worshiping God. Should you go where the Samaritans usually go? Or you should go where the Jews go? Is it Gerizim or is it Jerusalem? And he quickly set all that aside. He said that really that wasn't the issue. In fact, the story was that God was seeking us. Well, I said to him, let's just fold this up now. Why don't we wait until the Christ, the Messiah, comes? He'll explain everything. And it was then, without so much batting an eyelid, that he looked at me and he said, that's me, the one speaking to you. I'm the Messiah. Well, just then all his friends came back. And I realized it was over, so I left my water pot. I left it right back there at the well, and I came back here as fast as I could, and I've come back right here to you, to my friends, and to my community. I've come right back to my town here, and I want to say to you, could this be the Messiah? Why don't you come out? Let you come out and meet him. He told me everything I ever did. That's the encounter. Now we go to the impact. Back into the words of John. As he recounts it for us. When you consider this woman's history of relationships, for her to reappear in the town shouting, come see a man, is ironic, isn't it? After all, that was the thing she was notorious for in the town. You know? What is this? The seventh man, shouts somebody. She's on number seven now. Well, there was a sense in which she was on number seven. But this man was like no other man. This man was someone entirely different. And the impact of the encounter with the man is clearly seen as you look at your text. Verse 28, she issues the invitation. Come see a man who told me everything I ever did. Do you think this might be the Messiah? Verse 30,

0: They came out of the town and made their way towards him. That, you know, when you just read that routinely, you say, oh yeah, okay, so she said, what about this? And everybody started leaving the town. That's remarkable, isn't it? I mean, why would you even listen to her in the first place? What street cred does she have to have people put down their task for the day and to start walking out of the town? Makes you think of hymns like, I know not how the Spirit moves, convincing men of sin, revealing Jesus through the Word, creating faith in Him. You know, when we've dreamt up all of our most strategic plans for evangelism, and when we've conceived of all that needs to be done necessarily, God just comes in and picks up a no-name lady at a well and says, look at this for evangelism.
1: 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I'm Bob Lapine. 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
7: NewsHour at Town Hall. I'm Bob Agnew in Washington. The country's largest city is bracing for an action-packed weekend of 4th of July events. Here's correspondent Laura Winters.
8: Law enforcement in the nation's largest city on high alert.
9: There are no known specific or credible threats to this year's celebrations.
8: New York City Police Commissioner Jessica Tisch says the harbor will be loaded with boats and tall ships as part of the America 250 celebration. And then there's the annual Macy's 4th of July fireworks, which draws thousands of people.
9: Our intelligence division, our joint terrorism task force, and our counterterrorism teams continue to monitor every possible lead, both domestic and international, in real time.
8: Laura Winters reporting.
7: The administration proposing a new rule to keep hospitals from charging markups on some discounted drugs for Medicare patients.
10: The administration says this could save consumers $1.1 billion next year. The rule would apply to hospitals that serve low-income patients under what's known as the 340B program, which lets hospitals buy outpatient prescription drugs at discounted prices. But in many cases, hospitals can bill insurance at rates that exceed those costs, allowing hospitals to keep the difference and resulting in higher costs to patients.
7: That is correspondent Bernie Betty Bennett. Stocks responding after this morning's jobs market report.
11: I'm Seth Sutel, and this is Markets in a Minute. Stocks are mostly rising on Wall Street after the latest update on the job market suggested the Federal Reserve may feel less pressure to raise interest rates. The S&P 500 rose 0.3% in the first hour of trading Thursday. The Dow rose 397 points, that's about 0.8%. The Nasdaq Composite slipped 0.2% as several big chip companies fell, including Advanced Micro Devices. National Beverage jumped 13%. The company behind LaCroix Sparkling Drinks said it would pay a special dividend to shareholders. Seth Sutel, New York.
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18: Listen, if you're married or if you'd like to be married someday, God has brought you together in your marriage, in large part so that you can have kids. That is the reason why God brought you together. If you are young and married, God has brought you together as husband and wife, and he has made you one flesh because God is seeking godly offspring from you. God wants you to have children.
19: In a world where it's encouraged to avoid marriage and children, God says to do both of these things. If God provides a partner, be countercultural and marry that person. There's nothing more beautiful than getting the chance to exhibit Christ in your marriage. In today's message, Pastor Dan says that in marriage, it should be your desire to have children, whether that's through conception, surrogacy, or adoption, growing a new generation of disciples of Christ and creating a ministry is important to the kingdom of God. Now here's Pastor Dan in the book of Deuteronomy, chapter 24, for today's edition of Ring of Truth.

0: 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We're going to be in Deuteronomy 24, if you'd like to turn there in your Bible. Deuteronomy 24. Let me pray for us. Lord, we thank you so much for your word. We thank you for the opportunity to open your word and to study your word again. And Lord, we ask that your Holy Spirit would be our teacher, that you would open our eyes, our ears, and our heart to your word. Lord, we pray that your Spirit would be upon me to teach your word. And it's in Jesus' name we pray. Amen. And just as a reminder of where we are in the story of Deuteronomy and the journeys of the children of Israel, I think it's good to remind you each time of where we are in this. The children of Israel, they've come to the end of their 40 years of wandering in the wilderness. They are preparing to enter the promised land. They are camped in a place called the Plains of Moab, just east of the Jordan River, just outside the promised land, across from Jericho. And Deuteronomy records Moses' final words to the Israelites before he goes to be with the Lord and the Israelites enter the promised land. And in Deuteronomy, Moses is reviewing the law of God with the Israelites before they enter the promised land. You remember that first generation that came out of Egypt, they all died in the wilderness. And so Moses is sharing the law with their children who will enter the promised land. And he's reviewing the law with them because their success in the promised land will depend upon their obedience to God's commandments. Obedience to God is the theme of the book of Deuteronomy. If they obey the Lord, they obey his commands, things will go well for them in the promised land. So we come to chapter 24, where we have more of the laws of the Lord given. And in chapter 24, this first section of chapter 24, we have the law regarding divorce. The law regarding divorce. So let's get into it. Verse 1 says, when a man takes a wife and marries her, what a wonderful thing. Bible says he who finds a wife finds a good thing and receives favor from the Lord. And it happens that she finds no favor in his eyes because he's found some uncleanness in her. And he writes her a certificate of divorce, puts it in her hand, and sends her out of his house. When she has departed from his house and goes and becomes another man's wife, if the latter husband detests her and writes her a certificate of divorce, puts it in her hand and sends her out of his house, or if the latter husband dies, who took her as his wife, then the former husband who divorced her must not take her back to be his wife after she has been defiled, for that is an abomination before the Lord. And you shall not bring sin on the land which the Lord your God is giving you as an inheritance. This will bring sin on the land if you do this. So this provision in the law, let me just say right up front, this provision in the law is not commanding divorce. This provision in the law is not condoning divorce or encouraging divorce or approving divorce. It's actually trying to discourage divorce, as we'll see, hopefully. It's giving us, or it's giving to the children of Israel, guidelines for when a divorce takes place. And these guidelines, the purpose of these guidelines here, are to protect the wife. They are directed to the husband, but they bring protection to the wife in the marriage relationship. Now, there was a debate among the Jews over what does it mean that a wife finds no favor in her husband's eyes? What constitutes no favor in her husband's eyes? And what is the uncleanness the husband finds in her? Again, what constitutes uncleanness that justifies a divorce? And Jesus settles this question in the New Testament for us, that we're going to look at that in a few minutes. So just kind of put a pin in that question for right now. But it says here, if a wife finds no favor in her husband's eyes. She's not pleasing to her husband in some way or for some reason. And he doesn't want to remain married to her because of this uncleanness or this thing that causes her to have no favor in his eyes. This provision in the law required the husband to provide his wife with a written certificate of divorce to release her from the marriage. And here's why this provision is here. This is what this is really about. The husband could not just put away his wife. What do I mean by that? I mean the husband could not just live like he was divorced from his wife while remaining married to his wife. Many years ago, there was a movie, and that I remember watching, and there was a character in the movie that every time his wife came into the room, he pretended like he was asleep, right? Because he didn't want to interact with his wife. And he would wait for his wife to leave the room, and then he would wake back up, kind of thing. But he pretended to be asleep so not to interact with his wife. And what this law is saying here, this provision in the law, it's saying, again, primarily to the man, you can't live like you're divorced and still be married, or live like you're divorced while you're married. You can't, you know, sleep in separate bedrooms and watch TV in separate parts of the house and just live a separate life entirely while you're still married and living under the same roof. And again, this is directed to the husbands. A husband cannot divorce his wife in his heart and still stay in the marriage. A husband cannot divorce his wife emotionally or physically or spiritually or relationally, but then just stay in the marriage. A husband cannot put her away in his heart and just, resign from the marriage in his heart and treat his wife as if he has divorced her and no longer fulfill his covenant that he made to his wife, or no longer feel that he has any kind of obligation to fulfill the covenant and the promises that he made to his wife and to God on his wedding day. A husband should not put his wife in that kind of limbo in the marriage. A husband should not put his wife in kind of a no man's land in the relationship where, yes, we're still legally married, but we're living like two separate people, you know, roommates sharing a house, where the wife is in a situation where she's still married, but it's like she's not married. That's what this is about. David did this to his wife, Michal. In 2 Samuel chapter 23, there is the account. I'm sorry, 2 Samuel 6, verse 23. There's the account. Remember when David brings the ark back and he strips down to his undergarments and he's dancing in front of the ark, and his wife is so appalled at his behavior and she criticizes him for being so undignified in public like that. And remember, David says, "I will be even more undignified than this. You think this is bad. Watch what I'm going to do now," right? And David is so bitter with his wife, he rebukes his wife. But then it says at the end of 2 Samuel 6 that his wife, Michal, had no children with David. And the implication there is David kind of ended the relationship. He no longer had any kind of physical relationship with his wife, any kind of intimacy with his wife, and kind of put away his wife without divorcing her. That's what this is getting at here. So the law says you can't just put away your wife. You can't just ignore her. You can't just live a separate life from her because she's found no favor in your eyes, because there's something about her you don't like anymore that annoys you, or whatever it may be. You can't just check out of the marriage emotionally. That's not fair to your wife. And this is compelling you now as a husband to, if you're going to do that, well, then you need to give your wife a certificate of divorce in writing. And again, I want to be clear. This is not approving divorce. This is not endorsing divorce. This is not commanding you to divorce your wife. It's just discouraging the husband from treating his wife like he has divorced her and checking out of the marriage. You can't do that. Now turn with me over to Malachi chapter 2. Malachi is the last book of the Old Testament before you get to Matthew. And here in Malachi chapter 2, the Lord is rebuking the children of Israel because they have dealt treacherously, first of all, with one another, but also they have dealt treacherously with their wives.
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0: Malachi chapter 2, verse 13 says, "And this is the second thing you do. You cover the altar of the Lord with tears, with weeping and crying, so he does not regard the offering anymore, nor receive it with goodwill from your hands." So the people were still coming to the temple. They're still bringing offerings. You know, they're broken before the Lord. They're covering the altar with tears. And God says, you know what, but I don't receive your offerings. I don't receive it with goodwill from your hands. I reject what you're bringing to me. And verse 14, so the people say, "For what reason? Why don't you accept our offerings? We're bringing these offerings. We're crying in front of the altar. And you don't receive it? Why not? For what reason?" And here's why. Here's the reason. "Because the Lord has been witness between you and the wife of your youth, with whom you have dealt treacherously." Speaking again to the men. So men, you guys are going to take it on the chin. I'm a man too. I'm a husband too. So, but the Lord says here, "I'm not going to receive your offerings that you're bringing to me, even though you're coming with tears and emotion and everything to the temple. I'm not going to bring it because I see what you're doing to your wife. And I see how you're treating your wife. And I want you to note here, verse 14, "between you and the wife of your youth, whom you have dealt treacherously." The wife of your youth. The Bible says in Proverbs to rejoice with the wife of your youth and to live joyfully with your wife all your days. Rejoice with the wife of your youth. And the Bible is saying that, listen, saying that to older men. A young man has no problem rejoicing with the wife of his youth. The command is to the older husband who's been married a few years or a couple decades, that you need to rejoice with the wife of your youth. And here the Lord is calling out the older husbands who've been married a while. And he's saying to those older husbands, "I see what you're doing, how you're treating the wife of your youth that you've been married to for a couple decades, that you've lived your life with and raised a family with and gone through the good times and the bad times, the rich times, the poor times, the sick times, the healthy times with, that you've lived it out with. Now, I see how you're treating them. You're dealing treacherously with them," he says in verse 14. He goes on to say at the end of verse 14, "Yet she is your companion and your wife by covenant." She's your companion. She has been your faithful partner through all these years. She's your wife by covenant. You made a covenant with her and with God. You stood in front of your family and friends and you made a covenant with her. You put a ring on her finger and you said, "I promise to love you and honor you all the days of my life, until we are separated by death." You made a life commitment to her. Again, you said good times, bad times, rich or poor, sickness and in health, until we are separated by death. Yeah, but I was young. I had no idea what I was saying. I just wanted to get the girl. Doesn't matter. You made a covenant. Now watch what he says in verse 15. But did he, God, not make them one? Having a remnant of the Spirit, the Holy Spirit, God brought you together, he's saying, in your marriage. God made you one. God made you one flesh with your wife in your marriage relationship. And why did God bring you together? Why did God make you one flesh? And why one, he says? Because he seeks godly offspring. Therefore, take heed to your spirit, and let none deal treacherously with the wife of his youth. Why did God bring you together with your spouse, he says here? Why did God make you one flesh, make you husband and wife? Why did he do that? Because God was seeking godly offspring. God brought, listen, if you're married or if you'd like to be married someday, God has brought you together in your marriage in large part so that you can have kids. That is the reason why God brought you together. If you are young and married, God has brought you together as husband and wife, and he has made you one flesh because God is seeking godly offspring from you. God wants you to have children. Now, the world tells you, the culture tells you, don't have children. The culture tells you, don't get married. And the culture tells you, don't have children, that children are a burden and children are expensive, and that you and your wife need to enjoy life together and vacation together and eat sushi together. But God says, the reason I brought you together as husband and wife is so that you can produce godly offspring, so that you can have children. So if you're married, have children. Don't put it off. Don't wait until some goal that you have or some age that you have in your mind. God said, I brought you together so that you can produce godly offspring. That's what I'm looking for from you. And then again, he says, therefore, take heed to your spirit, your attitude in the marriage. Again, he's correcting the men of Israel here. Take heed to the attitude that you have in your marriage towards your spouse, towards your wife, and let none deal treacherously with the wife of his youth. Then he says in verse 16, for the Lord God of Israel says that he hates divorce, for it covers one's garment with violence, says the Lord of hosts. Therefore, take heed to your spirit that you do not deal treacherously. He repeats that over and over. Do not deal treacherously with the wife of your youth. And again, he's saying this to men that have been married a few years. Don't deal treacherously with the wife of your youth. And he says here, I hate divorce. Now, this word divorce here, it can refer to putting away your wife without a formal divorce, like what we were just talking about in Deuteronomy 24. If you have an old King James Bible, I think it says putting away here, or something like that. It doesn't say the word divorce there. The idea here is like just sending her away rather than like legally ending the marriage. What we've talked about in Deuteronomy 24, divorcing her emotionally, divorcing her in your heart, divorcing her physically, divorcing her relationally, but you're still married. God says, I hate that. I hate that. You're dealing with your wife treacherously by doing that to her, by treating her like this. And she's the wife of your youth. She's been with you. She's put up with you through all the stuff. And you're doing this to her. You're treating her this way now that, you know, you're a few years down the road with her. And he says, I hate this. I hate how you're treating your wife. And he says, look at verse 16, He says to do this, to treat her like this, it covers one's garment with violence. Remember the story of Boaz and Ruth? And when Ruth goes to the threshing floor at night and Boaz is there and he's sleeping and he covers Ruth with his garment. Do you remember that? And it's so, like the ladies love that, right? It's just so romantic. Oh, Boaz is such a wine. I wish I had a Boaz in my life, right? Some Boaz would come along and cover me with his garments. Well, that's the imagery that verse 16 is drawing from the husband. A husband is supposed to be a covering for his wife. And he's saying, God is saying, you are covering your wife with violence. The way you're treating your wife, the wife of your youth who's been with you through thick and thin all these years, you're treating your wife with cruelty by just casting her aside like this, by treating her like you're divorced from her emotionally, physically, relationally, by just checking out of the relationship. It's cruel. It's just cruel. She's the wife of your youth. Listen to what one Puritan commentary said about this passage. And if you're an older married person, you'll appreciate this. She whom you thus wronged was the companion of those earlier and brighter days, when in the bloom of her young beauty she left her father's house and shared your early struggles and rejoiced in your later success, who walked arm in arm with you along the pilgrimage of life, cheering you in its trials by her gentle ministry.
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10: And the belief was that you were to be submissive to authority over you unless that authority usurped the higher law. And they believe that's what occurred, and you see that in the language of the Declaration of Independence. And that really was the motivation throughout the Revolutionary War.
11: This is Focus on the Family with Jim Daly. We're looking forward to celebrating our nation's 250th anniversary this weekend, and to commemorate this really foundational moment in our country's history, we're joined today by historian Rod Gregg, who shares about the incredible faith of George Washington and other leaders in the Revolutionary War. Thanks for joining us. I'm John Fuller.
7: John, I love reflecting on how God's hand of providence has been on this nation from the very beginning. And Independence Day is a great time for us to remember all that he's done for this country. Of course, we know that George Washington and the members of the Continental Congress we're fallible people. We are all fallible. We're all sinners saved by grace, and we get that. But God certainly used their faith and courage in extraordinary ways, and we can learn a lot from them. Our guest today is historian Rod Gregg, as you've mentioned, and he's dedicated a lot of his time studying the Revolutionary War and the faith of the founders, and I'm looking forward to this discussion.
11: I am too. Rod is an award-winning author of more than 20 books. He has spoken at many, many different venues. He's been on national TV shows, sharing from his wealth of expertise. He and his wife have 7 children and 14 grandchildren.
7: Rod, welcome back.
10: Thank you. Good to be here.
7: So good to have you. Tell me, in your words, why is it important for us to talk about George Washington's faith and the influence that he had on the American Revolution? So often in today's, you know, lexicon, when we raise a founding father, good point, people jump on all the bad points. But what was so unique about Washington and his commitment?
10: Well, to me, I think what's distinctive about him the most in terms of faith is that he was really representative in the sense that he was motivated and directed by his personal faith, and that was really typical of what it was like in colonial America. The Judeo-Christian worldview was really the bedrock foundation, and it really affected everything, American law, culture, government, and Washington really was more typical of his day, and then you would think that you'd see in any other era.
7: He seemed to express in his writings and his diary, etc., just how much faith meant to the country, and that the events of the Revolution were evidence of why all Americans should have faith. And in fact, he said this in one of those writings: I am sure there never was a people who had more reason to acknowledge a divine interposition in their affairs than those of the United States. And I should be pained to believe that they have forgotten that agency, which was so often manifested during our Revolution. I mean, that's pretty straightforward, mm-hmm. right?
10: Right, and he uses the phrase throughout his writings, which were voluminous, the hand of providence, by the hand of providence, through the hand of providence, the interpositioning of providence. He used that a lot, and that's where the title in the book comes from. But Washington was a very reserved man. He was a low church Anglican, and he really was one, his family said, who wanted to express his faith more by action than by words, although he wrote a lot and expressed a lot of his faith in his writings. In his leadership during the Revolutionary War as general and as commanding general of the Continental Army and all the armies, his particular army that he led himself, he encouraged his troops to follow the what he called the character of a Christian in their duties. He was very serious about appointing chaplains and chaplains who were serious about their faith. He took a position that after defeats, he would call for a time of reflection and worship and repentance. And what you saw there was in Washington's influence and how he made sure that his troops treated loyalists that were near his army. He treated them respectfully and did not mistreat them. And that really attracted them to the Patriot cause, particularly in contrast to the British, who so often would fall into this harsh, brutal form of warfare that kind of moved people away from them. And when you look at the, when you look at the population, Americans at the time of the Revolution, it was pretty much thirds, a third patriot, a third loyalist, and a third not sure which way to go. And that third really made a difference. And because of the, in many ways, I think, the conduct of the British, conduct of Washington's army in contrast, that third moved over to the Patriot side, and that made a big difference.
7: Yeah, I'm sure. You know, Washington often referred to Providence as playing a key role. And, you know, sometimes historians debate, you know, were they people of true faith, a Christian faith, or people of just a greater God, you know, not really narrowing it to to Jesus, basically. Speak to Washington's understanding that way, and the language of the day when they talk about providence and divinity and a great God, they're still pointing to the God that we believe in today.
10: Right, the God of the Bible. And Washington's family were insistent that his faith was genuine and deep and serious. He not only provided leadership in his church, but in the community. He would privately fast at times. And his faith, all the evidence shows to it being genuine. And he spoke often of providence, of God working in this time of revolution. When he resigned his commission at the end of the war, then before Congress, it was a very moving, dramatic scene, a lot of tears. Washington, who was very stoic about things like that, really struggled to keep his feelings in, but he made the point of saying again that the American victory and independence came from what he called the interposition of Providence, and also that he trusted the future of this new nation in the hands of God.
7: When you look at Yorktown as an example of that providence, as he saw it, what happened in Yorktown in the battle, and how did Washington translate that as a divine intervention?
10: Well, you really have a situation of the proverbial David and Goliath, with the Americans and facing the strongest military force on the face of the earth at the time. And European leaders didn't expect this revolution to last very long, and there are many times where they thought, well, now it's over. 1777, the British captured Philadelphia, the capital, and occupied it, and European leaders thought, well, that's all over. And so you see that throughout the war, and it really is remarkable. And we can't know how that happened, but Washington was certain that it was Providence that was intervening. And at Yorktown, Washington's army was in New York, surrounding the British. It had gone from a point where the British really controlled everything to a point where the British were on the defensive. And the French sent a French army to bolster Washington's troops. And then he learned they were sending the French Navy. And Washington and the French army made this rapid, remarkable march from New York to Virginia, aided by the French Navy, and bottled up the army. The British had already, a few years earlier, at the Battle of Saratoga, lost an army of 6,000 troops to the Americans, and here they were now losing an army of 7,000. They were surrounded, they were under siege, and they had to surrender. And so you see this again and again, this David Goliath thing and this turnaround in the war that really was remarkable. But at the base of all that was really the American worldview. And the American worldview was Judeo-Christian, the biblical worldview. It affected and shaped everything in the way that Americans thought and acted and responded to all of this. And so it's a remarkable revolution when you think about it in contrast, say, to the French Revolution that occurred at the same time, where it was really a bloody revolution against all authority, even Christianity. But the American Revolution was a revolution of law, in the fact that Americans believe that Parliament, and later they believe the king as well, were usurping God-given or inalienable rights. And so it's no accident the Declaration of Independence said that all men are created equal and endowed by their creator with certain inalienable God-given rights, including life, liberty, and the pursuit of happiness. That's what they were motivated to fight for, not taxes, but that.
7: Let me ask you in that regard, when you look at freedom of religion, which seems to be under assault today, it's like we've forgotten our way and what our founding was about. Where did the freedom of religion originate, and why do we often refer to that as the most core freedom?
10: Well, the founding of the 13 English colonies occurred in a remarkable time and place in the wake of what was called the English Reformation, where there was an explosion of faith in England that spread across the nation in a great revival. And in that time and place, at that moment in time, a very narrow moment, that's when the English people spilled into the American colonies. And you had a real diversity of faith. You had the Puritans in New England, the Baptists in Rhode Island, the Dutch Reformed in New York. You had the Quakers in Pennsylvania, the Presbyterians in New Jersey and Delaware, and the Catholics in Maryland. You had Jewish communities in New York, Philadelphia, and Charleston, and then you had the Anglicans in Virginia, the Carolinas, and Georgia. So a lot of diversity, but all people of the book.
7: Hmm.
10: And so that was the foundation of American culture and law and government. And so when this this revolution occurred, it really was a revolution of law, where the American people believed that through a series of actions, the British Parliament and later the King were attempting to usurp what was known then as the higher law. And the belief was that you were to be submissive to authority over you unless that authority usurped the higher law. And they believe that's what occurred, and you see that in the language of the Declaration of Independence. And that really was the motivation throughout the Revolutionary War.
11: That's Rod Gregg, and today we're talking with him about how the Christian faith shaped the founding of our nation. His book is called By the Hand of Providence, and we've got copies here at the ministry. Stop by focusonthefamily.com/broadcast to learn more.
7: You know, Rod, you mentioned the book, Washington's Perspective on America's Sacred Calling as a Nation, and I want you to elaborate on that. But also, when you look at that idea of exceptionalism, I think this kind of fits in that area where there seems to be the founding of this country, the Revolutionary War. There is a spiritual overtone to it all. And again, while I've traveled, people have said America has stood as that beacon of freedom. If we lose America, we lose everything, because we try imperfectly to stand in that position of freedom through all different kinds of administrations and philosophies and beliefs. But I think at the core, America has always stood for that idea of freedom, democracy, etc., imperfectly as it does. But speak to that understanding that Washington seemed to have already, that this was an exceptional nation because of its connection to God, and then its future was pretty bright if we stood on the right values.
10: Well, and that is how, there's a good summary of what he believed, but again, he was really representative of the general worldview of the American people. And when you look at the Continental Congress, like you look at the American people at that time, you saw, in terms of faith, you saw those who had little or none. You had the nominal, and you had the people who were of strong faith. But aside from where they were personally, there was this underlying foundation, this Judeo-Christian worldview, and those values and those principles John Adams said, again, about those signers and those who drafted the Declaration of Independence, and he said that that beautiful group of young men were united only by one thing, and that was, quote, the general principles of Christianity. So if you look at how, for instance, Congress provided leadership for that drive for independence and that drive for freedom, Congress throughout the war, twice a year, called for days of prayer, fasting, and humiliation. That was what they called it. They actually had the audacity, after some defeats, to call on American people to repent of their sins. And after victories, they would call for times of worship. When they wanted to put out a message to the American people, they would send it to two places, and this included the Declaration of Independence. They would send it to newspapers, and they would send it to the churches. And that's why it's a document that's really laced with the language of faith throughout that. And if you think about it, you know, the U.S. Constitution's a rule book. Rule books don't have philosophy in them. They're the rules. The mission statement for America was the Declaration of Independence. So the Declaration of Independence gave you the mission statement, the why, the motivation, the explanation, and then the Constitution is the rule book.
7: Yeah, that is really good to think of it that way. Rod, we have to talk about, you know, the national sin, slavery, and what was going on at the time. And so often today, we place our current cultural perspective, our modern glasses, on the view of those then. Although I do like Shelby Steele, who I interviewed, and Shelby said he's an African-American. I think he operates out of Stanford University. But one of the things that he said is people need to understand that the Founding Fathers, although they didn't do away with slavery at the time, they wrote the document that would quickly, compared to how long slavery had been in play. I think he said it was a 3,000-year-old industry that started in Africa, certainly was used around the world for an economic engine. We get all that. But he said, if you think about it, the Founding Fathers created a document that you quoted a moment ago about all men being created equal, that within 80, 90 years, it would result in the Emancipation Proclamation, what Abraham Lincoln would do. So they took a 3,000-year-old industry, created a document that could illuminate people at the right time with the right leadership to end it. And that's kind of part of our history, too. But speak to that idea that everything the Founding Fathers believed is nullified because they didn't attack slavery at the time, even though George Washington wrote about the growing concern he had about it.
10: Well, first of all, you have to acknowledge and understand, come from a point of view that's reality, that slavery was the great American tragedy, that in often the way the government treated Native American peoples, great American tragedy. And yet, at the same time, there was this great debate about slavery with the founders at the time of the Declaration of Independence, and Jefferson's original draft was stronger about it, language that was taken out. And the big concern was, politically, that they felt like that it was so narrow of a vote to be able to pass this Declaration of Independence, and it really was narrow, because it had to be unanimous. Because you couldn't have some colonies that were in, some colonies were out. And so the big debate was that finally they decided, after dealing with slavery, that they couldn't fix it. So they kicked the can down the road, because they felt like that they had to have the Declaration of Independence, they had to have a nation, and then it could be addressed. So then it came up again during the Constitution, and it still was not properly addressed, and the can was kicked down the road again. But even with all that imperfection, even with how that all turned out, still the forward motion was put in place, that it was be such hypocrisy to say in your mission statement that all men are created equal by their Creator, and yet have such inequality with slavery. And so once that document became the mission statement of this new nation and was expressed through law, through the Constitution, it was like the clock was ticking on the death of slavery.
7: Yeah, I mean, and that, you know, it is a scourge. It's horrific what took place. You don't want to minimize that, but

0: did back then. How did George Washington and the Founding Fathers celebrate their freedom right after their victory over the British?
1: Well, for all purposes, the Revolutionary War ended in 1781 with the victory at Yorktown. But it took another almost 2 years or to work out all the details and come to a treaty at the Treaty of Paris. Washington's reaction was to call for a worship service. Congress did the same thing. Congress called for, on these days of prayer and fasting, the Continental Congress observed those on typically by assembling together and then marching as a unit to a church in Philadelphia. And in some cases, twice at least, they went to two different churches for two different worship services. And that's how they reacted to the victory. There was this widespread celebration. On July 4th, they released the Declaration of Independence. But Jefferson, Adams, the founders, they thought the great party day would be on the 2nd. Adams said, in fact, he wrote a letter to his wife and said that, you know, from now on, July the 2nd will be a day of celebration, of fireworks, of worship services, of great and glad celebration on the 2nd.
0: Yeah. You know, on this day, we're celebrating this. This is why we had you here, to talk about the founding of America, all of its goodness and all of its imperfection. And I think this will be a little bit of an unfair question, but you're the historian. So if we could slap the Jurassic Park idea onto the Founding Fathers and somehow we could revive them to come back today, and they look at America and they look at where we're at, what do you think their reaction would be?
1: Well, I would say that, and I've thought about that, I would say that, and I'm, you know, getting in the ground of speculation here, but I would say, first of all, that they would be impressed at the scope and measure of America. They would be impressed to a point with technology. I think they would have a lot to grieve about. I think they would grieve a lot about America and where it is today in terms of its shift in the worldview. Because and this is really central to everything that you're addressing, I believe, but the great influential and underreported story of our generation, to me as a historian, is the shift in the worldview in the Western culture and in America in particular. You know, everybody has a worldview. It's how you look at life. It's how you view the world. It's your core values. And the traditional historic Western civilization worldview and the American worldview was a Judeo-Christian worldview, a biblical worldview. And in the late 20th century, there became a shift from this worldview, the Judeo-Christian worldview, holding a view that God is the authority over everything and that God should be the central focus of everything. And the shift over to a view that humanity is the authority over everything and humanity should be the focus of everything. Now, that is a phenomenal shift that has a remarkable impact and cannot do anything but that.
0: I think in that context, then, right at the end here, you know, what do churches do? Churches played a vital role, as you've pointed out, in the Revolutionary War. Clergy led people in their theological understanding of what was right and wrong. What about today? How do we apply those principles to our situation today? How do we assess our situation and then act accordingly?
1: Yeah. How should we then live? I would say that we have to remember that it is a difficult time for people of faith, and particularly for Christians who are called on to remain steadfast in the faith and in the truth of Scripture, and that at the same time becoming the unpopular minority. And also having to show the love of Christ and wanting to show the love of Christ. But I would just say that from a point of view of history, that you see throughout history that the church has flourished under duress. So I would say that if we feel pressure as Christians today, and I'm speaking as personally now as a Christian, not as a historian, but I think we feel that pressure, we have to realize that this is not new for Christianity This is what we've enjoyed as Christians here in this culture over the life of our nation has

0: has been really unique. And it's not typical of what Christians have faced. And yet we see that the church of Christ has flourished throughout the ages.
1: That's a great reminder. And I think of those scriptures, fear not, be anxious for nothing. I mean, if we as believers believe, I think we should have a sense that God knows what he's doing. And he's going to unroll this according to his plan. And, you know, I think we need to be projecting the very things the founding fathers talked about in terms of a sense of faith, religious freedom, the core beliefs of the Judeo-Christian perspective, the fruit of the Spirit. If we can do those things and remain calm, I think people will wake up when we go into this folly of trying to live life without God, because I think it ends up in a dead end. And I think our culture is experiencing that now.
0: Well, always throughout history, if you study church history, the challenge has been, and it is today, that in whatever circumstances we face, that we show the love of Christ.
1: Do that consistently, and God will take care of it. Think of the people in Rome and what they faced, like you mentioned China, where it doesn't look like the church is going to flourish or even get out of that decade or that century, and then the Lord turns it around. And the thing standing in the floor of the Colosseum today is what? Oh, a cross, the cross of Christ. Isn't that interesting? Rod, this has been great. Thank you for the conversation. Thanks for re-educating us on what the Founding Fathers, particularly George Washington, was about, what this nation was founded upon, the principles that it was founded upon, and the reminder of how do we get back there and concentrate on the core things. Fear not, be anxious for nothing, and love your neighbor and love God. And I think you've got the ingredients there for a truly continued great nation. Thanks for being with us.
0: My pleasure.
1: And if you want a copy of this great book, By the Hand of Providence, get in touch with us and we will send it to you for a gift of any amount. If you can make a monthly commitment like Gene and I do and Dina and John do.
2: We are monthly contributors.
1: Yeah, that's a great way to do it. We'll send you a copy as our way of saying thank you. If it's a one-time gift, we'll do the same. We'll send a copy of the book for you. And it's just a great way to do ministry together.
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10: Hello, I'm David Jeremiah. Here to remind us that America's 250th anniversary is more than a milestone to celebrate, it's a moment to remember. We remember the blessings of God and the gift of freedom. We need also to remember the responsibility that comes as a result. A nation is not held together by prosperity alone, but by truth, virtue, and the character of its people. And if we are to leave this country strong for those who come after us, then we must pass on more than just history. We must pass on faith. So let us thank God for his goodness to America and ask him to guide us in the days ahead. May God bless America.
6: This is Ed Morrissey of HotAir.com for Town Hall. This week, the USA turns 250. It comes at a time when our nation has become more sharply divided than any other time in living memory. One man's wisdom calls to us from an even more bitterly divided moment in American history. 6 weeks before his assassination, Abraham Lincoln spoke to the bitter divisions of his day and how the American soul could look to the Lord for grace to heal them. With malice toward none, with charity for all, with firmness in the right as God gives us to see the right, let us strive on to finish the work we are in to bind up the nation's wounds, Lincoln wrote in his 1865 second inaugural address. He sought to work for a just and lasting peace through faith, first in the Lord and then in the potential of the American spirit to prevail. Events vindicated Lincoln in his prayer for America. We must cling to our faith with no less strength in these times. I'm Ed Morrissey.
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15: Unspeakable joy, unspeakable peace, eternal life, power, the joy that comes from knowing God. 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
16: Like Abraham, who stepped out in faith to trust God, we are also called to a life of obedience and trusting in the Lord. Hello and welcome to Discovering the Jewish Jesus. I'm your host, Dustin Roberts, and today Rabbi Schneider, he concludes our study on the covenants of Scripture with an engaging spiritual application. We're going to learn how God's ancient promises shape our walk in modern times, and we'll be learning also from the book of Genesis and Romans. So let's dive in right now. Here's Rabbi Schneider.
15: God bless you and shalom, beloved ones. I am concluding today this expositional series on the covenants of Scripture. We're going to head right today into the home stretch of this series. We're going to the book of Galatians, because in the book of Galatians, chapter number 3, Paul synchronizes for us how the Abrahamic, Mosaic, and New Covenants relate together and how we relate to each one of those covenants as believers today. So let's turn our attention to the Word of God. If you've got your Bible out, let's go there together. I'm beginning today, Galatians chapter 3. I'm going to pick up where I left off, verse number 5 of Galatians 3. Hear the Word of God. Paul says this, "So then does he who provides you with the Spirit and works miracles among you, do it by the works of the law or by hearing with faith?" So what are the works of the law? The works of the law, listen to me, are the Mosaic covenant. The Mosaic covenant is where the law comes from. So what Paul is saying to these believers in Galatia is they did not receive the Spirit. They did not experience miracles through the law, but rather it was by the Spirit, listen now, that they received through faith. They didn't receive the Spirit by performing the works of the law, did they? They received the Spirit when they very simply put their faith in Jesus. So Paul now is coming against this doctrine that was circulating in the church of Galatia, that believing in Jesus was good, but we needed to add to it, they were teaching, the works of the law. Paul's saying, no, you don't add the works of the law to your faith in Jesus. It's Jesus only, and it's Jesus alone. The law has its place. The law is holy, righteous, and good. And Paul said it's good when used rightly, when it's used profitably. The law can enlighten us about spiritual realities. And when we relate to it in the Spirit, looking for a prophetic application, the law helps us as believers. But to relate to the law in terms of trying to obey it to earn favor with God is a total wrong approach, and it will end up bringing a curse upon us. So let's continue. Verse number 6. Even so, so now Paul is comparing Abraham with the Mosaic law. Again, Abraham entered into a covenant with the Lord apart from the Mosaic law, because the Mosaic law hadn't been given yet. The Mosaic law came after Abraham died. So listen what Paul says going back to Abraham. Even so, Abraham believed God, and it was reckoned to him as righteous. So here, Paul is quoting from the book of Genesis chapter 15. Abraham entered into this relationship with God apart from the works of the law. The law hadn't been given. He entered into it by faith. Now, I've been making the point that real faith translates into action. James said this, faith without works is dead. But the action is not the works of the law. It's just obeying the Spirit. It's obeying the Word. It's obeying what God is saying. Let's continue on. God wants us to hear and obey. That's what the Hebrew word shema is. Many of you have heard the Hebrew word shema. Shema Yisrael, Adonai Eloheinu, Adonai Echad. Hear, O Israel, it's translated. The Lord is God, the Lord is one. Notice that here, shema. In the Jewish mind, that word shema, that Hebrew word shema, implies a hearing that translates into doing. So we're not talking about faith apart from action. We're talking about a living faith that moves us to obey and to follow Him. Let's continue in verse number 7. Therefore, be sure it is by those that who are of faith who are the sons of Abraham. Remember, not the ones that are keeping the law. I remember ministering in a Messianic congregation years ago, and they had a Gentile pastor, you know, this guy that had become so romanced by Judaism that, you know, he completely lost his way in the faith. And what he was teaching this congregation was that when Jesus said, learn of me, remember Jesus said this in the Gospels, Jesus said, learn of me, for my yoke is easy, Jesus said, and my burden is light. Take of me and you'll find rest for your souls. And what this Gentile pastor that was in love with Judaism was teaching these Christians, he was teaching them that the yoke that Jesus was referring to was the yoke of the Mosaic Law, which was absolutely heretical theology. And yet it exists in the church today. And those of you that are learning about the Jewish roots of your faith, I just wanted to warn you about this so that if you go online and start researching the Jewish roots of your faith and Messianic ministries, when you come into contact with teaching like this, you'll know how to reject it, because it doesn't line up with the Word of God. The same truth is illustrated in Romans chapter 7. Paul illustrates the relationship to the law. He's speaking to Israel. He says it's like a woman that is married to a man. And as long as she's married to that man, she's bound to that man. But if that man dies, she's free to marry another. Paul said that's what it was like to you. You were married to the law until Jesus came. But now that Jesus came and set us free from the law, we're not married to the law anymore. We're married to Jesus. Let's continue on. Verse number 8. The scripture foreseeing that God would justify the Gentiles by faith preached the gospel beforehand to Abraham. Notice that I said the new covenant is built upon the Abrahamic covenant. You see it here again. The scripture foreseeing that God would justify the Gentiles by faith preached the gospel beforehand to Abraham, saying, all the nations will be blessed in you. So then, those who are of faith are blessed with Abraham, the believer. Amen. Notice that's all about faith here. Real faith, not passive faith, real living faith. You believe in God. You love God. You believe that He is and that He's a rewarder of those that seek Him. And so you're pursuing Him passionately. This is a real relationship with God. And then when we read the whole Word of God, including the Mosaic Law, we're able to understand what place all the principles and teachings of God have in our life, but none of them become the conditions by which we gain God's favor by. Let's continue on. Verse 10. For as many as are of the works of the law are under a curse. As it is written, cursed is everyone who does not abide by all things written in the book of the law to perform them. Once again, because the only way you could be blessed by the law, the Mosaic law, if you kept all the commandments and all the statutes. So Paul says, if you try to approach God on the basis of the law, or if you're trying to mix the Mosaic law with your faith in Christ, you're going to be cursed because you can't keep the Mosaic law. You're going to get what the Mosaic law says will come upon you if you don't keep it, and that's a curse. Continuing on, verse number 11. Now that no one is justified by the law before God is evident. He says, on the other hand, listen now, the righteous man shall live by faith. He's saying, no, the Mosaic law is not going to work. Keep your eye on Jesus. Keep your eye on faith. Christ, in verse 13, redeemed us from the curse of the law, having become a curse for us. In verse number 14, in order that in Christ Jesus, the blessing of Abraham might come to the Gentiles so that we would receive the promise of the Spirit through faith. Once again, be careful of teaching that tries to lure you back into keeping the law. You can learn from the law. It can become a prophetic teacher so that you're looking to the law and saying, how does this help me today as I'm being led by the Spirit? Very quick example. One of the principles in the law was God told the children of Israel to build a precipice or a fence around the roof of their home. So someone that wanted to live by all the statutes and all the commandments of the Mosaic law today, they would have to build a fence or a precipice around the roof of their home. But that is absolutely not the intent. The intent was that in the days that the Old Testament was written, homes were built with flat roofs, and people would literally be playing on the roof of the home. The kids would be playing up there. There'd be entertainment going on up there. The families would be getting together up there. And because God is such a personal God and cares so deeply about us and is so involved in our families, He instructed them to build a fence around the roof of their home so that someone wouldn't fall off the roof and get hurt. That's the point. Today, the way to view that principle is, wow, God really wants me to safeguard my property. So if you live in a climate where, you know, it's icy outside in the winter and you've got people that are walking up your driveway or your front steps, you would apply the principle of the law, not the letter of it, but the principle of it by putting salt down on your driveway, your steps. So we look for the prophetic principles of the law. We look for the spiritual application, but we don't live by the letter of it, and we don't use it as a way to try to stand before God righteously. I hope everybody's getting my point.
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15: Let's continue on in verse number 15. Brethren, I speak in terms of human relations. Even though it is only a man's covenant, yet when it has been ratified, no one sets it aside or adds conditions to it. Now, verse 16, the promises were spoken to Abraham and to his seed. He does not say, and to seeds, is referring to many, but rather to one. And to your seed, that is Christ. What Paul's referring to here is that the Lord said to Abraham in Genesis chapter number 22, Abraham, in your seed, all the nations of the earth shall be blessed. The point, beloved one, that Paul's making here is that God didn't say to Abraham, in your seeds, all the nations of the earth shall be blessed. But he said, in your seed, singular. And the seed Paul was speaking of here is Jesus. Let's continue on. Verse number 17. What I am saying is this. The law, which came 430 years later after Abraham, does not invalidate a covenant previously ratified by God so as to nullify the promise. The promise is that God said, I'm going to bless all the nations of the earth through Abraham's seed, through Jesus. Paul is making the distinction here that the Mosaic law never was supposed to supersede the Abrahamic covenant. The Mosaic covenant never was supposed to supersede the Abrahamic covenant. The Abrahamic covenant is the primary covenant. Now Paul goes on to tell us then, if the Mosaic covenant wasn't given to supersede the Abrahamic covenant, Paul answers the question, then why was the Mosaic covenant given? Let's continue on. Verse number 19, why the law then? It was added, Paul said, because of transgressions, having been ordained through angels by the agency of a mediator, listen now, until the seed would come to whom the promise had been made. So once again, Paul said the law was given because of sin. The law was given to hold the Abrahamic covenant in place until the fulfillment of the Abrahamic covenant, who is Jesus, came. So the law, Paul is saying, was a temporary administrative covenant to hold the Abrahamic covenant in place until Jesus could come. Let me read that one more time. Why the law then? Verse 19. It was added because of transgressions, and then he says, continues on here, until the seed would come to whom the promise had been made. Now let's skip down to verse number 21. Is the law then contrary to the promises of God? What was the promise of God to Abraham? Abraham, in your seed, all the nations of the earth are going to be blessed. So once again, Paul is trying to help believers understand the relationship between the Mosaic law and the Abrahamic covenant. So Paul is saying, is the Mosaic law then contrary? Because it's a little confusing what you're saying, because it sounds like you're putting down the law. So is it contrary? Let's hear what Paul says. Is the law then contrary to the promises of God? Then he says, may it never be. For if a law had been given which was able to impart life, then righteousness would indeed have been based on the law. But the scripture, here it is, but the scripture has shut up everyone under sin so that the promise by faith in Jesus Christ might be given to those that believe. In other words, Paul is saying, no, but the law shut up everybody under sin. It convicted mankind of their inability to fully live the law out so that when the promise of the Abrahamic covenant, who is Jesus, came, people would be prepared to receive him. Did you get that? Let's continue on. Before faith came, meaning faith in Jesus, here he's speaking of verse 23. But before faith came, we were kept in custody under the law, being shut up to the faith which was later to be revealed. Why? Because they were focused on the law. But the faith was coming. Jesus was coming. The law was preparing them for Jesus. Let's continue on. Therefore, the law has become our tutor to lead us to Christ so that we might be justified by faith. But now that faith has come, we are no longer under a tutor, but we have become the sons of God through faith in Christ. And so I hope you're seeing here the relationship, how God used each specific covenant, the Abrahamic covenant, the Mosaic covenant, and the new covenant, and he put them into different times in history to bring us to the fulfillment of it all, which is Christ Jesus. The Bible says in the New Testament, but when the fullness of time had come, God sent forth his Son, born of a virgin, into the world to die for our sins and save us by faith through the empowerment of the Holy Spirit. Paul tells us in the book of Titus, it's not by deeds of righteousness which we have done, referring back to the Mosaic law, but according to his mercy through the regenerating work of the Holy Spirit in our life. Let's review, beloved ones. We said that the Abrahamic covenant was a permanent covenant, still in place. Paul is still speaking about it here. In fact, he ends this chapter in Galatians by telling us that if you belong to Christ, in verse number 29, I love it, Galatians 3:29, he said, and if you belong to Christ, then you are Abraham's descendants, heirs according to the promise, because Abraham is the father of all believers, and through his seed Jesus came. Isn't that awesome? That you and I are like this with Abraham today, and that the blessing that God spoke to Abraham has come upon us, his church, through Jesus. So the Abrahamic covenant was permanent. It was the foundation through which Jesus came into the world from. Number two, we said that the Abrahamic covenant was based on faith. Genesis 15:26. Abraham believed God, and it was counted to him as righteous. We also talked about the fact that when Abraham went to sacrifice his son, God made a promise. Genesis 22. God said, Abraham, by myself, I have sworn, declares the Lord, that in you and in your seed, all the nations of the earth shall be blessed. God made a promise. It is unconditional and irrevocable, so that the Abrahamic covenant was based on an unconditional promise of God. Let's continue on with the Mosaic covenant. The Mosaic covenant, unlike the new covenant, was never meant to be a permanent way of relating to God. Paul tells us once again in the book of Galatians, the Mosaic covenant was given because of transgression. Listen, verse 19. Why the law then? It was added because of transgression. The Mosaic covenant, beloved ones, was designed to hold Israel as a nation in place so that they totally didn't disband from everything that God had been training them in so that they could be in place when Jesus would arise from their midst. But once Jesus came, Paul tells us that the Mosaic covenant no longer should hold the same place in our lives. It was a tutor, Paul said, to prepare us to receive Jesus. I think the thing that I want you to be encouraged about and to take home today is how important it is to simply walk with God by trusting Him, by surrendering to Him like Abraham did. When God showed up in Abraham's life, when Abraham perceived that God was speaking to him, Abraham surrendered. Abraham trusted. Abraham believed. And look what became of him. God blessed him. God said to him, Abraham, your reward is going to be exceedingly great. And it's interesting. God said to him, and I love this, He said to him, I am your exceedingly great reward. The same is true of you, beloved one. Your reward is God Himself. God Himself is your reward. What more could we desire? The fountain of living water, the Prince of Peace, Jesus Himself is our reward. Unspeakable joy, unspeakable peace, eternal life, power, the joy that comes from knowing God. All these things are entered into, listen to me now, by faith. I want to ask you right now, if you're looking to relate to God by your own righteousness, if there are certain things that you've been doing that you think are giving you favor before God, I want to ask you, instead, beloved one, believe that He loves you. When you sense Him speaking to you, listen and obey. This is the way of the Abrahamic and the New Covenant. A portion of Scripture that I've really been examining my own heart in before the Lord is the portion where Jesus told the rich young ruler to go sell everything that he had and then to follow Yeshua, and then he would inherit eternal life. This rich young ruler, he was a moral person, but he clung to his financial possessions. It was the most important thing in his life. And I've been lifting up my own heart to the Lord and saying, Lord, are my surrender to you in the area of my finances? I know, Abba, that I need to be completely surrendered to you in every area of my life. So help me to completely release my possessions and my finances to you. You see, many of you are like me. You have a hard time trusting God with your finances. You trust Him in other areas of your life, but you haven't yet trusted Him here. Beloved, I want you to know Jesus wants to be the Lord of every area of our life. Let's honor Him with our finances.
16: 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Yep. 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Thanks so much for giving, making all of this possible for us to teach and continue reaching people through this program. And in a day and age where authentic and uncompromised teaching is harder to find, it's important to support ministries like Rabbi's. So again, thank you so much. We hope you have a great rest of your day. Now here's Rabbi Schneider with God's sacred blessing.
17: Blessings trump curses. And in the book of Numbers chapter 6, we find the Aaronic blessing that God commanded Moses' brother Aaron, the high priest, to speak over the children of Israel. There's power in blessing, beloved ones. So take part in receiving Father's blessing upon your life today. The Lord bless you and keep you. The Lord make His face shine on you and be gracious to you. The Lord lift you up with His countenance. And the Lord give you, beloved one, His peace. And now in Hebrew.

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8: With SRN News, I'm Bob Agnew in Washington. Some hot weather is engulfing about a third of the country right now, and that includes the Northeast, where New York City is expected to possibly set some records for this date, today or tomorrow. And AccuWeather says it would be the first time that the city got above 100 degrees since the summer of 2012, if it happens as forecast tomorrow. Even hotter across the river in New Jersey, where it could hit 101 in Newark. It's all part of what they're describing as a massive heat dome. It's covering about a third of the country. The U.S. economy saw job creation cool a bit heading into the summer. The Bureau of Labor Statistics out with its latest figures today. It says non-farm payrolls for June increased by a seasonally adjusted 57,000 for the month. That was just less than half of what the economists were forecasting. On Wall Street, the Dow is up 335 points. This is SRN News.
9: I'm Dan Loney with Your Money Now. More companies are going to contribute to the Trump Accounts Initiative. Firms like BNY Mellon, SoFi, Charter Communications, and others will match the federal $1,000 contribution for their own employees' children. The accounts are designed to help kids under the age of 18 begin the path towards retirement savings. Tesla reported over 480,000 deliveries and almost 452,000 vehicles produced in the latest quarter, both beating Wall Street expectations. But shares are down about 8% today. Part of that could be linked to it posting annual vehicle sales declines in back-to-back years. There is also some potential meme stock activity as well. Still, Tesla delivered almost 100,000 more vehicles in the quarter compared to a year ago. The markets remain mixed at this hour, with the Dow Industrials heading for another record close. The Dow is up more than 300 points. The Nasdaq is down more than 300 points. And that's Your Money Now.
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15: He claimed us, allowing the Son of God to take the sin that is yours, the sin that is mine, the corruption of the world, and by just penalty, taking it all on himself so that our God could claim us and say, the penalty has been paid. The corruption has centered on the one who could take it and him alone. And because that has happened, you can be free. The creation now begins to show its true beauty as we begin to understand he made us and we are his. And the wonder of that is our cause for worship.
1: 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In today's episode, Pastor Brian continues his message from Psalm 100. In this lesson, Dr. Chapel advises us to cling to our good and eternal God. His care for us is our cause for thanksgiving, as it invites us into the fullness of God. You can find this lesson and many others when you visit unlimitedgrace.com. And while you're there, look for Pastor Brian's book, The Multi-Generational Church Crisis. This compelling book asks the question of the church, what could be accomplished in the name of Christ if we could better understand each other? Let's hear now from Dr. Brian Chapel as he shares the second half of the lesson, Teddy Bear Mission.
15: Psalm 100 is very familiar to us. Often we use it during Thanksgiving season, and so it's a familiar Thanksgiving psalm. What we do not often recognize is its purpose in time of difficulty. It's out of that fourth book of the Psalms, the ancient Hebrew hymnal, the Book of Psalms, divided into five books. And the fourth, psalm selected from the time of Israel's trial. When the nation had come apart, when people were in exile, when they were slaves again, and still being reminded of the promises of God. And surely it was hard for them to praise God and to have reason for thanks when earthly circumstances seemed so dire. And so this psalm becomes more precious for us when we go through the hard stuff, as some of you have in the weeks that Kathy and I have been gone. Some of you are already going through difficulties before then, some now. How do we praise God when there seems to be no earthly reason? Psalm 100 tells us. Let's stand as we honor God's word, and I'll read Psalm 100. Make a joyful noise to the Lord, all the earth. Serve the Lord with gladness. Come into his presence with singing. Know that the Lord, he is God. It is he who made us, and we are his. We are his people and the sheep of his pasture. Enter his gates with thanksgiving and his courts with praise. Give thanks to him. Bless his name. For the Lord is good. His steadfast love endures forever, and his faithfulness to all generations. Let's pray together. Father, bless us with your word this day, we pray. May its truth enter our hearts and there find the soil that makes it flourish like a seed into faith and into joy and into praise. For sometimes our lives are arid, our trials are difficult, and we wonder where you went. So grant us, by a psalm of thanksgiving, new hope, freshness to our faith, and zeal for wherever you call us to go. This we ask in Jesus' name. Amen. Please be seated. It It was a card like this, simple postcard, teddy bear drawn on it, a teddy bear postcard that broke a man's back. His name, Geraldo Gutierrez. Kathy and I know him simply as Jerry. Third generation communist leader in Peru. His grandfather had been the head of the Communist Party in Peru, his father a leader, and Jerry himself was the general secretary of the Communist Youth Party in Peru, designed and dedicated to opposing a repressive government. And because the government was so aligned with the Roman Catholic Church, Jerry also fought the church as well as the government as the general secretary of the Communist Youth Party. And so he argued at universities against God. He argued against church officials and with them, and belittled the missionaries who came to the land to try to reach people like him. Until one night, when having incited a riot, government troops were searching for him, and he ended up knocking on the door of PCA missionaries named John and Wilma Marshall and asking for help. You say that you care about me. You say that you will help me. I need help. If the troops arrest me, it is torture and prison. Will you do what you say? Will you care for me? And so they hid him under a blanket in their home that night at risk of their own lives and futures, and his life was safe that night. But it was just temporal safety, and the missionaries knew that. Even Jerry knew it. So they began conversations with him, not just about temporal things, but eternal things. He laughed at it, thought it was silly, until one day the marshals, who had been writing their supporters in the United States, got a letter from the daughter of one of those supporters, and the letter contained the postcard written to Jerry. Mr. Jerry, I just want you to know that Jesus loves you and that I'm praying for you. And Jerry told us later that was the card that broke his back, that broke the back of rebellion and resistance to the truths of the gospel. He said if God could so care for him with what he had done against God, that he would have a little child write of Christ's love, then with thanksgiving in his heart, he began to seek that God. I've known that account for a long time because I've known Jerry for a long time. He was a student at Covenant Seminary. And after I got to know him and his story, I heard a lecture one time by the Christian philosopher Oz Guinness. And Oz Guinness said something quite unusual. He said this. He said, we often think in Christian circles that the opposite of doubt is faith. But in ordinary Christian lives, that's not the way it functions. Most people don't overcome doubt with reasons for God, with a rational discussion that balances truth claims. Most people come to contradict doubt by thanksgiving. They get just a taste of the care of God, of a care that is eternal, of a care that goes beyond the trials of this world, and just the sense that there is a God who cares beyond temporal material things gives them such a sense of thanksgiving that that's why they seek God. It's the magnetism of the care of God more than the reasons for God that leads most people to heaven. He claimed us, allowing the Son of God to take the sin that is yours, the sin that is mine, the corruption of the world, and by just penalty, taking it all on himself so that our God could claim us and say, the penalty has been paid. The corruption has centered on the one who could take it and him alone. And because that has happened, you can be free. The creation now begins to show its true beauty as we begin to understand he made us and we are his. And the wonder of that is our cause for worship. And still the psalmist isn't done.
16: For he doesn't just say that we are his people. He says we are his people and the sheep of his pasture. As if to say that that event that by which God claimed us, that salvation event, is not the end of his care. He continues to shepherd us. We are his people. He is our shepherd now. So that we recognize God is reminding us over and over again that he is working all things together for good. It's so hard to think of those words of Romans 8:28 without a cliche. God is working all things together for good to them who love him or are called according to his purpose. But if you could be in that night sky and see the vastness of creation and say, God is working all of this for my good and your good, there is cause for worship in that. I'm not saying that everything seems good, but that the God who has the wisdom and the power and the majesty to do all of that, that he would work in our behalf, is truly cause for great wonder. And it's not just that he's abstract and isolated and distant. If he is our shepherd, it means he's not only working all for good, it means he's walking with us. Because that's what a shepherd does with his sheep. He's going through the trials and he's going through the difficulties. And he won't quit. That's why we love Psalm 23 so much, right? The Lord is my shepherd, even in the valley of the shadow of death. That if he's going to walk with me, if he will accompany me, that's part of my worship. I begin to measure the proportion of my difficulty in the light of the universe of a caring God. That he who made all things made me. And walks with me. And blessing of all blessings, he won't quit even when I want to.
17: 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It may seem hard for younger Christians to believe, but people over 50 were raised during an era when 90% of Americans identified as Christian. These older believers were once part of a majority group that understood the mission of the church was to take control of our culture, to halt its evils. At the same time, Christians under 50 have lived their entire lives perceiving themselves as a minority that needs to make credible their faith to a secular, pluralistic culture. These distinct experiences and perceptions have a profound impact on the priorities different generations have for church ministry. 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In his new book, The Multigenerational Church Crisis, Dr. Brian Chappell asks the question, what could be accomplished in the name of Christ if we could better understand each other? 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You can request your copy of The Multigenerational Church Crisis when you donate online at unlimitedgrace.com or by calling 844-41-GRACE. That's 844-414-7223. And now, more from Brian Chappell on today's Unlimited Grace.
16: I want to be careful here, but I want to say it clearly. Sometimes when you're in a Bible Belt culture, we think the thing that will get most people to heaven is their fear of hell. Now, I don't want to deny that that can work, but it's not the way most people travel. Most people don't trust God with an understanding that the afterlife, if they don't trust God, is going to be awful. Now, I'm not saying that never happens. But if your perspective is, God's going to hurt me if I don't love him, it's actually very hard to love God. I mean, you recognize that's kind of relational blackmail, right? you love me or I'm going to hurt you. Well, I'll say I love you, but I'm not sure I can if that's the, you know, if that's the formula. Now, I will grant you, there are people who begin to understand that hell is the just consequence for their sin. And therefore, God has saved us from hell as a great mercy. And it's the mercy of God that saves them from the justice of hell that turns them to Him. But even then, it's the mercy of God that's attracting them. But you've got to be a pretty mature Christian to understand that. Do you mind my saying that to you? Let's see. The justice of God is such that though I deserved hell, He gave His Son in my... I mean, it's all true. But there's a lot of mature thought that goes into coming to Christ that way. And I will tell you the way most of us come to God is not by fear of the afterlife, but by despair of this life. I thought that this job was going to be everything. But I got the things I wanted, and I feel empty. I thought this relationship would be the source of my happiness. But she or he walked away. I thought if I could accumulate enough, I would have this hedge against disaster in my family. But disaster came. And when we begin to despair of this life, and we recognize a God who is saying, but I'm working all things together for good, and I'll walk with you through the hardest stuff, and I will not quit on you, even if you quit on me, that it's that source of thanksgiving now for what He is promising and who He is that begins to magnetize our hearts to the realities of the gospel. It's that I need, not just down the road somewhere. I need that reality now. Because when I despair of this life, I need the God who says, I will shepherd you now. And that reality is what gives the thanksgiving to our hearts that begins to resonate in worship and praise and gives us the strength we need for the truly hard, hard things. We worship Him because of the wonder of who He is. But then we also worship Him because of the welcome that He gives. You recognize, of course, that the end of the psalm is the welcome. Give thanks to God, bless His name, for the Lord is good. His steadfast love endures forever, and His faithfulness to all generations. Here's the wonderful statement of who God is. Against all the trial that I see, all the glorious ruin of the creation that's about me, I nonetheless can begin to perceive a God who is good. What's the evidence of that? Not just the creation and its spoil around me.

And His mercy is everlasting. And His truth endures for all generations. And for that reason, I continue to trust Him. And for that reason, I continue to give Him thanks against all the causes of doubt that are real and present. And now the doubt is here. Yes, it is. But my thanksgiving is what counterweights my doubt because of who God is. 2 years ago, on a winter's Sunday, when we should have called off church but didn't, and most of you were not here, I did preach on this Psalm 100. And I spoke about a time early in my ministry when we were building a church, and because of my stature, I was asked to be the one to go up into the rafters above the ceiling tiles and stretch the lines for the audio system. And as I got up into the rafters, the man who was instructing me from below, he said, "Now listen, don't you depend on what's beneath your feet, because that'll come right through. Instead, you hang on to what's above you." What the psalmist is doing in this psalm is he's well acknowledging that what is happening where our feet are in this world, in these circumstances, may not seem to support us at all. And so he says, cling to the God who is above you. He is good. And His mercy is everlasting. And His truth endures for all generations. He is good. He is not bound by time, not by your time, not by your estimation. He is good and He's not bound by time. And He is very patient. Hold on to that when this down here doesn't make sense. Kathy and I have a pastor friend in Georgia who has a man in his congregation who wrote of how thanksgiving became the counterweight to doubt. His name, Robert Shanks, and he was diagnosed a couple of years ago with idiopathic pulmonary fibrosis. Idiopathic meaning we don't know what causes this. Pulmonary fibrosis, His lungs are scarring for reasons that are inexplicable. And as they turn to that fibrous scarring, become less and less effective. How do you counter that in this life? He wrote, "It's very difficult to go through any situation similar to my idiopathic pulmonary fibrosis. It's very difficult to go through that situation without having a foundation of your life, knowing that you are God's creation, that He created you for a purpose, and regardless of the circumstance, He loves you. My observation is, if someone puts off dealing with the reality of God as the foundation of their life, when the crisis comes, then they either become afraid or they become bitter, and doubt creeps in, which leads them to despair." He writes, "In 1968, I lost my dad in Vietnam. In 1986, I lost my job just after we had completed building a new home. In 1993, I had cancer. In 2009, I was diagnosed with IPF. All cause for doubt in God." But now he spoke of the thanksgiving that countered the doubt. "God has sustained me and my family through all of these circumstances. My foundation is based on the biblical account of God's working throughout history to save His people and to love them through Jesus Christ, and I accept that truth by faith. The Bible describes the God who created me, who loves me, who desires a relationship with me, and has provided the way through His Son, Jesus Christ. This free gift of eternal life is available to all who will believe in Him as their Lord and Savior. It is a great gift

0: It is an eternal gift. And in thanksgiving, it counters the doubt of the tough stuff that we do face today. He is good. And His mercy is everlasting. And His truth endures for generations. For that reason, we give thanks. And in thanksgiving, we find hope and courage and strength. Let's give Him praise. The God who saves us by His Son and secures eternity for those who trust in Him. Let thanksgiving counter doubt, and let our hearts soar to God on His praises.
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11: With SRN News, I'm Bob Agnew in Washington. It could be a week for the record books in New York City and other parts of the Northeast, for that matter, with a lot of hot weather on the way. In New York, it was expected to get up to 98 degrees today, possibly as high as 100 tomorrow. If that happens, according to AccuWeather, it would be the first time since 2012. And it is expected to be even hotter nearby in New Jersey, where it could hit 101 degrees in Newark, all part of what the forecasters describe as a massive heat dome covering about a third of the country. So a lot of hot weather in store for this upcoming 4th of July weekend. The U.S. economy saw job creation stall just a bit in the latest report. The Bureau of Labor Statistics says non-farm payrolls for June increased by a seasonally adjusted 57,000 for the month. That was less than half of what they were expecting. On Wall Street at the close, the Dow was up by 59 points. This is SRN News.
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15: Freedom. That word is very motivating, very reassuring. It's a precious word. It's a word that everyone wants to feel deep down in their heart, no matter who they are. It is a word that causes revolution. It's a word that brings people together in marriage when they really realize what true, genuine love is all about. They're free to give themselves to one another. Where does freedom fit in your life? Do you want to be financially free? Do you want to be politically free? What does freedom mean to you personally? Well, there are many people who are very wealthy, but they're not free. Who hold high positions, but they're not free. See, freedom isn't wrapped up in things that you and I are able to pursue in life and achieve. It says something about who we are, what we believe, and how far we're to go to make that freedom available to somebody else. Well, when you think about it, in Jesus' day, one out of every three persons was living in poverty, extreme poverty, or they were slaves. One out of every three. So when Jesus began to talk about free, He had their attention, because all they knew in their society was poverty, slavery, fear, and oftentimes hopelessness. When you hear that word, what do you think? Do you feel something? Or do you find yourself saying, but I'm not free. I wish I were free. I wish I could be free. I wish I could feel that freedom, but I do not. Maybe because you are in a job, for example. You can't get out of it. You can't walk away. And it's very difficult for you to go every single day and do the same thing. I don't know what it is in your life that's causing you to feel that you're not free. But maybe in this message, if you listen carefully, you'll discover what that is. Because my prayer for you is that you'll be free. that God will set you free to be the person He created you to be and achieve those things in life that He wants you to achieve. So when Jesus began to talk about freedom, believe me, their ears were open, their eyes were open, their hopes were open, because that's what freedom is all about. It's all about hope also. So I want you to turn to the 8th chapter of John, and in his conversation with his listeners, he wasn't saying this is how to be saved, but once you are saved with the grace of God, here's what you do, and that is, listen to what he said. In the 8th chapter, beginning in verse 28, Jesus said, "When you lift up the Son of Man, then you will know that I am He, and I do nothing on my own initiative, but I speak these things as the Father taught me. And He who sent me is with me. He has not left me alone, for I always do the things that are pleasing to Him." Don't you wish you could say that? "I always do the things that are pleasing to Him. And as He spoke these things, many came to believe in Him." So Jesus was saying to those Jews who had believed Him, if you continue in My word, then you are truly disciples of Mine. And you will know the truth, and the truth will make you free. Notice what He said. He said, if you continue in My word, that's the word of God, if you continue in My word, then you're truly disciples. Not if you continue in My word are you saved. They're already saved. But you're truly My disciples. So when somebody says, are you a disciple of Jesus? Ask yourself the question. You continue in the word of God, reading God's word, soaking your mind and heart in it. He says, if you continue in My word, then you are truly disciples of Mine, and you will know the truth, and the truth will make you free. What truth? What is the truth that makes us free? And that's what I want to talk about in this message. So I want you to listen carefully, because you may be suffering in an area of your life you do not even realize what it is, what the cause is, why you don't feel free, why you don't have His peace and His joy and all the things that we talk about in the Christian life. So as I think about what Jesus said and how He said it, I think about, what does it take to be really free? And why are some people not free? What is it about them that makes them not free? But the question I want to answer is, are you free? And if not, how are you free? And someone came forward and said, I am captive for certain, and I need to be free. Would you pray that God will set me free? And naturally, I would. So what are the things that captivate us? What are the things that cause us to live in captivity all of our life? One of those things, for example, is error that we've been taught. There are many people, for example, who do not believe that Jesus is the only way of salvation. And so they're always looking for this and looking for that and looking for the other and trying to figure out what is the best way to go. You know what they are captive to? The confusion of error that they've heard somebody teach or imply. Listen, living with uncertainty is living in captivity. It is a spiritual jail when you do not know, because of what you've been taught, whether I'm going to heaven or hell. So I'm going to do the best I can, and I hope I get there, or forget it, I'm going to live it like I want to, because who knows who's going where. So all the frustration that comes with not knowing the truth. And Jesus said, the truth sets you free. Then, of course, I think about people who are captive to evil habits. There are people, for example, and some of these may hit you, that you say, oh, I don't really think that's important. But yes, it is. There are people who are captive to lying and deception. There's something in them. They just can't be honest. And the reason they can't be honest is their fear of rejection. They just can't be honest, and so they go through life being very deceptive. Listen, it's a form of captivity, because many people grow up doing it. And all of their life, you can't ever really tell whether they're telling the truth or not. Then, of course, there's sexual immorality. Everywhere you turn today, it looks like sexual immorality is coming to the forefront. And so people say, well, I want to be free. I want to be sexually free. Listen to me carefully. What most people mean is, I want to be free to exercise my sexuality in whatever way, whatever means I choose to. And many, many people, if they were honest, would say, you know, I don't really have freedom. I'm driven, captivated by ideas, by lust that absolutely would destroy me if I allowed it to. That's not freedom. That's captivity. Then, of course, there's drunkenness. And naturally, people who drink are going to say, well, you know, I'm free to do what I choose. Well, why don't you stop? Well, I could stop if I want to. Well, why don't you just want to? The reason they don't want to, because they feel like they can't. You know why? Think about this for a moment. People will take something that is a liquid, and this liquid can cause them all kinds of heartache and trouble and pain and suffering for themselves, their families, and others. And you're going to allow that to capture you, enslave you, make your life miserable and those around you. And then you're going to say, well, I can quit anytime I want to. Well, isn't it strange you don't ever want to? Even when you're crying, even when you've spent God's money, even when you've caused all kind of confusion, heartache, and pain, and suffering in your family, and you still don't want to? That's not freedom. That is a form of foolish captivity. And many people who drink will tell you that they are free to do it. They may have been free, but they're free no longer. Why do you keep doing it? Why do you keep doing something that destroys the human body? Then, of course, there's the whole drug area. Well, why do they do that? Because they say, I'm free. This is freedom. This is real freedom, that I can drink, I can drug, I can sex, I can do all these things when I please, where I please, with whom I please. What you really have is total captivity in your mind. Something is controlling you. Your thinking is controlling you. You're not free, you're enslaved. You're enslaved to attitudes and things that will absolutely destroy your life sooner or later. And so I think about smoking, for example. Somebody says, well, that's my business. I'm sure it is. I would simply say, are you free to stop? I'm stop anytime I want to. Why don't you stop? I don't want to. For the reason they can't. They could if they went about it in the right way. But let me ask you, is there anything in your life that has a grip on you? And you talk about being free, but if somebody chose to take it away, you wouldn't feel free. Are you captivated by something? And so when I look at the attitudes that people have, which they think they're free. And just because you're a multi-millionaire, and you say, I can buy what I want, I can have who I want, I can go where I want, I can do what I want, my life, I'm free. No, you're not. You're captivated by the lie that you're free. You're captivated by the lie that your things and your abilities and your talents and your skills and all the things you can enjoy in life, that you're doing that. No, you're captivated by them. You're not free until you're freed by a personal relationship with Jesus Christ. You're not free until Jesus sets you free to worship Him and to praise Him and to love Him and to follow Him and to walk in His ways. Every other single lifestyle is a lifestyle not of freedom, but of bondage. So, do any of these things happen to be those issues that you have to deal with in life? Well, the most elusive one of all is not any of these. The most elusive of all of them is this. Those captivating feelings we have, those emotions that we have that oftentimes destroy people. So think about it for a moment. Your emotions have been with you for a long time. They're deep down inside of you. They may have been there since you were a child, for example. They're difficult to identify, and sometimes you can't identify them without somebody helping you identify them. But they are there, and they have captured you. You've been captured by them all of your life. And you keep saying, I know I'm free, I know I'm free, I know I'm free. You say, because I've confessed them and I've repented of them. Let me ask you a question. Has there ever been a time in your life when you recognized that you had a major problem and you confessed and repented of it before God? Yes. How many times did you confess and repent? Only once? No. You confessed over and over, and you repented again and again and again. You told God, and you told God, and you told God, and you told God, and years have gone by, and what happens? You still aren't free. Because you see, there are emotions so deeply hidden oftentimes in our lives, until we identify them, they will always hold us captured. We'll never be able to be the full person God intends for us to be because of false ideas we have about ourselves. And a lot of that, of course, somebody placed in our life, either parents or friends or circumstances did it. So I want us to think for just a moment. When you ask yourself, are you free? Are you free emotionally? If you're not, you're living in captivity. And this is one of the most dangerous kinds, because oftentimes you can't see it. It's deep down inside. As I said, it's been there so long, you're comfortable with it. That's who you are. You say, well, that's who I am. And this is how I've always been. Well, could it be that you're living in slavery and not even realizing it? Emotional slavery is just as powerful as sexual slavery, or slavery of drunkenness, or whatever it might be. Just as powerful. So I want you to ask yourself the question, could any of these things be true of you? And could it be that they're holding you and binding you in ways that maybe you don't want to face? And as someone said to me this week, simply this, I don't want to stop drinking because I don't want to face myself. I'm running, I know I'm running, but I'm not ready to stop running. And so he would think that he could stop any time he pleases. No, he can't. He can't stop any time he pleases till he turns to Almighty God. So let's think about it for a moment. What are the kinds of emotional bondage that any one of us can have in our life that can devastate us on the one hand or keep us down? There are many people who have lots of abilities and talents and skills, and the reason they don't move forward in life is because they're captured. They are imprisoned by a spirit of fear. I'm afraid I'll fail. I'm afraid I won't do it the right way. I'm afraid of what people will say. And so fear dominates their life. They will tell you they're absolutely free, but they're not free. Then, of course, there's false guilt that people have. Once you trust the Lord Jesus Christ as your Savior, you're free. You're no longer guilty. And somebody says, well, I've repented of that sin. It happened a long time ago. And yet, when I get down to pray, it keeps coming up. Somehow it just keeps popping up. And I know I've repented. I know I've asked God to forgive me, but somehow it keeps popping up. And oftentimes that is a false sense of guilt. It has you incarcerated. That no matter what you do, those guilty feelings suppress your joy and your peace and your happiness. And you say, well, if I could just get rid of that. You know, probably if our population got free, really free, the drug companies would go out of business. For the simple reason, there isn't anything in a bottle that can set you free, the kind of freedom that God wants you to have. And so there are people who live in false guilt and people who live in jealousy. Jealousy has captured them. It's like binding them. They're jealous. They don't know why they're jealous. Maybe something happened deep back yonder in their life, or maybe it's something that happened recently, and it just has, they can't even think straight. They'll have to admit, you know what? I'm just not thinking straight these days. They won't admit what the problem is, or sometimes they do. But you have to deal with it. There is a truth that can set you free of fear and jealousy and all the rest. Then there are people, for example, who live continuously in worry and anxiety. Suppose this happens to my children. Suppose this happens to me. Suppose I lose my job. Suppose. And they work themselves into a cell block, so to speak, of what? Uneasiness, uncertainty, and fear, and wonder what's going to happen in their life. Until you're able to deal with that, it'll keep you bound. And many people, full of anxiety, full of fear, maybe because of the way you grew up and how you were treated. And so they say, well, you know what? I've felt this way all my life. That doesn't mean it's the will of God. And I can think of some feeling in my own heart that was there for many, many, many years. I didn't see it. Nobody else either saw it or had the courage to tell me, do you realize thus and so in your life? And then my friends loved me enough to be honest with me. And once I realized, I thank God, look what I've missed about my relationship with you. That I could believe that you could love me just the way I am. That I don't have to perform, don't have to please, I can just be myself with all my faults and failures and whatever it might be. A very, very liberating moment in my life. That's not the only imperfect thing about me, but I'm simply saying this. One by one, if you're willing, God will set you free. And there's nothing like an emotional freedom that comes when you have dealt with something in your life that you know. And when I think about people who grow up that way, We hurt ourselves and we hurt other people because we miss the wonderful spirit and the camaraderie we have with other people who come from different countries of the world. It doesn't make a difference what color they are, what language they are. Almighty God looks on us. He sees every single one. You know what? God doesn't see color. God doesn't listen for this language. He doesn't listen to one language over here and maybe another one over here. God created all of us. And so anything in my life that causes me to be less than God wants me to be is a sense of captivity, and it needs to be dealt with. And we are not free as long as anything has us, listen, walking down a path that God does not want us to walk down.
16: 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Studying your Bible is good. But there's something else that's vital to spiritual growth. Today's Moment with Charles Stanley is coming up.
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15: What is it that causes a person to keep coming to church, keep listening to sermons, and somehow there is no deeper desire for God, no hunger for Him, no thirst for Him, no real excitement about Him? Well, I'm going to tell you what part of it is. Part of it is just pure old sin. My friend, you cannot grow in the Lord holding on to anything that God has put His finger on. Now think about this for a moment, because it's the truth. If God brings something to your mind and He says, I want you to deal with this, it's not right in your life. You say, Lord, one of these days I am. And you bypass it. And you flip over it. And you go under it. And you go around it. I want to tell you something. The moment you pass what God has required of you and you don't deal with it, at that moment you cease to grow spiritually. Now you may get more active and more popular, but that doesn't mean you're growing spiritually. Because listen, when God says, hey, you've got to deal with this, there's no way in the world that I can increase my activities over here in order to balance off what God says I've got to deal with. And I believe many people who are sitting in church pews who are not growing in the Lord, who are not spiritually growing in the Lord Jesus Christ, they have sin in their life they absolutely refuse to deal with.
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23: March 4th, 1865, the Civil War was nearing its end. The nation was exhausted, divided, and grieving. On that day, President Abraham Lincoln delivered his second inaugural address, just 700 words spoken in about 7 minutes. 41 days later, Lincoln would be assassinated. Yet the words he spoke that day still echo through history. In that brief address, Lincoln referenced God 14 times, spoke of prayer, and quoted scripture repeatedly. He reminded Americans that both sides of the conflict shared a common faith, saying both read the same Bible and pray to the same God, and each invokes his aid against the other. Lincoln understood that political division alone could not explain the nation's crisis. More than 160 years later, America still wrestles with division, truth, and our dependence on God. The question is whether we'll remember the wisdom Lincoln left behind.
24: Imagine this happening to your pastor, to your family.
25: 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We weren't doing anything illegal. We were just telling people about Jesus.
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11: With SRN News, I'm Bob Agnew in Washington. It could be a week for the record books in New York City and other parts of the Northeast, for that matter, with a lot of hot weather on the way. In New York, it was expected to get up to 98 degrees today, possibly as high as 100 tomorrow. If that happens, according to AccuWeather, it would be the first time since 2012, and it is expected to be even hotter nearby in New Jersey, where it could hit 101 degrees in Newark, all part of what the forecasters describe as a massive heat dome covering about a third of the country. So a lot of hot weather in store for this upcoming 4th of July weekend. The U.S. economy saw job creation stall just a bit in the latest report. The Bureau of Labor Statistics says non-farm payrolls for June increased by a seasonally adjusted 57,000 for the month. That was less than half of what they were expecting. On Wall Street at the close, the Dow was up by 59 points. This is SRN News.
28: Hello, I'm Jerry Stewart, and this is One Moment in America. 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But was America ever debt-free? I'll tell you that story after this important message.
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28: As our national debt continues to grow by the trillions, I think we've given up even trying to comprehend how much a trillion is. But has there ever been a time when America had no debt? Yeah, 1835. And that 1 year, the United States sold off land in the West and paid off all of its debt. We were the only nation that was debt-free, but it only lasted 1 year. By the way, where is your hope for America? In our wealth or in Almighty God? If you're counting on money to deliver you, you're making the wrong choice. Think about it. I'm Jerry Stewart, and that was One Moment in America.
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4: From just a short walk to the White House, right in the heart of Washington, D.C., welcome to a special episode of Leading the Way with Dr. Michael Youssef. Dr. Youssef recently spoke at a Leading the Way Awake rally, right in the center of busy Washington, D.C., where local students and business people, government workers, families of all shapes and sizes were all challenged by a message from God's Word and inspired by beautiful music. This was an exciting evening. Dr. Youssef and the Leading the Way team, along with partner churches and organizations, clearly declared and showed by their service to the community the gospel of truth. Dr. Youssef brought a challenging and inspiring message that we want to share with you because we know that you too will be encouraged by this very special Leading the Way.
5: Thank you. Thank you very much. So good to be in Washington, D.C. What a great honor and a privilege for me to be here in our second Great Awakening campaign. You know, we started 5 years ago with a burden. We wanted people to covenant with us to pray on a daily basis for God to bring a third Great Awakening. And for more than 500,000 people have signed up to pray daily for the third Great Awakening in America. And I'm so honored and privileged to be part of that. And so we are here praying that God will use this as a spark to start the Great Awakening. And so I really want to get serious with you today, because you hear a lot in social media, a lot of talk about the end times, that we're living in the end times. I pray so. No matter what or how it takes place, Jesus tells us in Matthew 25, and this is where I go. So in Matthew 25, our Lord Jesus, after giving us this very, very serious warning, in chapter 24, he gives us 6 signs, our Lord called them the labor pains, that are going to be taking place prior to the return of Christ. Then he immediately goes on to give us a story to illustrate the difference between those who truly are awake and ready for the return of Christ and those who are not. You see, the difference between those who truly surrendered to him and those who pretend to be Christians. The parable is so incredible to me because he tells us about 10 young women, 10 virgins. He tells us this parable, the Lord Jesus gives us basically a litmus test. It's a self-administered test. This test will reveal to you where you stand on that day of judgment. Where will you be And what will you say to the Savior, which seemed to be, as I said, closer and closer every day? This test will tell you if you are prepared to meet Jesus as your Redeemer, your Savior, and your friend, or as your judge. In the same way, our Lord Jesus Christ is saying here in Matthew 25 about these 10 young women. They were supposed to be part of a wedding party. Five of them were prepared for the groom to come, and five were not. And Jesus is telling us about the tragedy of those who look alike Christians, the tragedy of those who are merely professing Christians, the tragedy of those who are confessing one thing with their lips, but they're living another way with their life, the tragedy of those who confuse church membership with being awake in the faith and awaiting for Jesus. Also, one of the signs that Jesus gives in Matthew 24 of the nearness of his return is called the great falling away. And 60% of so-called churchgoers who claim to be Christians, not to believe the absolute essence of the gospel, is a tragic situation in the Church of Jesus Christ in America. It breaks my heart. And so, when I see statistics like this, for those who call themselves Christians but disbelieving Jesus, I wonder if we not really are at the end of the time and we are seeing the falling away. But be that as it may, today can be the day of your redemption. Today is the day when you can be absolutely certain that Jesus and only Jesus is your Savior and Lord. Today is the day when you can declare your preparedness to pass the test. Today I plead with you to answer the question one way or the other. What question? Am I spiritually awake and prepared for the Lord Jesus to return to be my Savior, Redeemer, or not? Am I living and serving Him, or am I faking it somehow? Back to the parable of the 10 young women, Matthew 25. 10 young women, they were all expecting to be part of the wedding. Five of the 10 were wise and five were foolish. By the way, there's a reason why they're called wise. They showed wisdom in their lives and the way they lived their life. And they were waiting for the bridegroom to come, to return any moment. It doesn't matter whether it's today or many years from now. They were prepared. They were ready. They had oil in the lamp. The foolish ones, sadly, on the other hand, they were totally unprepared. They got distracted by other things in life. They were neglecting the most important thing in life. They were not prepared for the test. Here in this story that Jesus tells, he reveals to us that these 10 women, they had many things in common. They were all physically went to sleep because it's nighttime, so they all were asleep. It's not some that were staying awake and some are not. They're all asleep physically. But suddenly the cry comes out. The groom is coming. The five wise young women got up and they put the oil in their lamp. They lit the lamp and they're ready to go. The foolish ones said, "Whoops! We don't have oil. We have lamps, but we don't have oil. We have religion, but not salvation. We have tradition, but not the Holy Spirit. We have church membership, but not a transformed life." And so they asked the five wise ones if they can borrow their oil. "No," said the wise ones. They said, "No, we only have sufficient oil for each of us." And my beloved friends, please listen to me. I need to stop here to tell you that salvation is that oil. The Holy Spirit is that oil. Salvation is such a personal experience. You cannot inherit it. You cannot buy it. You cannot earn it. You cannot give it to another. It is an individual experience of being born again. The foolish ones, they thought like so many people think, They can wait to the end, toward the end of their life, and they'll pray the prayer. Or they can wait until their dying days, and then they ask for forgiveness. They probably thought, well, God will feel sorry for us and let us get into his heaven. Or like so many people in our culture today, they think, well, you know, if my good deeds will outweigh my bad deeds, I can make it to heaven. No, because there is such a thing as too late. There is such a thing as too late. And the Bible said when Noah invited his neighbors to come and enter into the boat of salvation, for 120 years, he was a preacher of righteousness. And when they finally rejected him and mocked him, and he entered into the ark, the Bible said, God shut the door. Somebody said to me, how can a loving God do this? I said, let me tell you about that loving God. He sent his son, who co-eternally existed with him in heaven, to die on a cross, a death of a sinner, in order to redeem you. And he's been inviting you. He's been inviting you. Come before it is too late. And my friend, the day is coming when the opportunity for salvation will be no more. Let me tell you, I weep over that, because I never joke about hell, because the real people going there. You see, when the opportunity comes for you to come to Christ and be eternally saved, and you turn it down, it is possible to come back again. When the door of mercy is shut, it will be too late. The time of salvation is now. The day of giving yourself to Christ to be the only Savior and Lord is today. The time to live for Christ is now. The time for confession and repentance is now. These foolish ones realize, symbolically speaking, symbolically is midnight. Symbolically. I'm going to repeat that because you have to understand the reason was midnight for them. It means that the shops are closed. The churches are closed. No, nobody can tell them about salvation anymore. We've gone. The believer's gone to heaven. It means that the door of salvation is shut. No more chances. It's too late. And so the foolish ones tried to play on the sympathy of the bridegroom. They thought they can really play the sympathy card, you know? And so in verse 13, Matthew 25, they cried out to the bridegroom, forgive me if I cry, because you know what the bridegroom said? I don't know you. Oh, Lord, have mercy. But we went to church every Christmas and Easter. I don't know you. But we prayed on occasions. I don't know you. But we did some good things. I don't know you. But we're good people. I don't know you. And that is why Jesus goes on to say, keep on watching, because you do not know the day or the hour of his return. I'm going to come back to this because that is very serious matter. It's very serious matter. But first of all, I want to transport you to the Middle East, where I come from. I want to transport you literally to the Middle East. Back 2,000 years ago, when our Lord Jesus Christ was telling this parable, his audience, his listeners, they already understood, they identified with what he's saying. And they knew that there are three stages for a wedding. The first stage is when the kids were young. The two sets of parents, the boy's parents and the girl's parents, will get together and they'll say, when our kids grow up, our son will marry your daughter. Agreed. Agreed. Then there comes the second stage of the wedding. It's a betrothal. When the kids come of age and ready to get married, this betrothal is much stronger than our engagement and wearing the ring and said, yeah, I got engaged. No, no, it was much more serious, just like the Blessed Mary, Virgin Mary, was betrothed to Joseph. It's a serious matter. And the third stage comes in the marriage, the celebration, the feast, and the consummation of the marriage. Between the time of the betrothal and the time of the feasting and the celebration and the consummation, The bridegroom is busy building an extension in his father's house to which he will bring his bride, and they're going to live in his father's house. And that is why Jesus said in John chapter 14, in my father's house. Where? In my father's house, there are many rooms. When I go prepare a place for you, when I finish with the addition for you, I will come and take you to myself. When it's ready, he's going to come and take us home. You see, that house addition is being prepared for the time of the wedding and the wedding feast at the return of Christ. That is why believers in Jesus from all over the globe, from Africa, from Asia, from Latin America, from North America, from every corner of the globe, from Europe, they're called the bride of Christ. The church of Christ is the bride of Christ, the universal church. And often, the quality of the addition in that father's house depends on the wealth of the father. And pray tell me who can be richer than our Heavenly Father? Who can be richer than the Father of our Lord Jesus Christ? So when the addition is ready, the groom would process on the main street, and there are people running with him, kids, adults, everybody running, processing from the groom's house to the bride's father's house with music and dancing and celebration along the road. And the crowd is shouting, the groom is coming, make way, the groom is coming, the groom is coming. This shout increases in volume and intensity as the groom gets closer to the bride's house. And then when the groom fetches his bride and be heading back to his father's house, this parade actually back to the father's house gets bigger, and the music gets louder, and the dancing and the celebration. Oh, my friend, please don't miss this. I beg you, don't miss this. What Jesus is telling us here in this parable, in this illustration, that in his first coming, he invited whomsoever to come to him and be part of his church, part of his bride. In his first coming, he betrothed us to all those who surrendered to him, who accepted his invitation, who committed themselves to him. In his first coming, he issued the invitation, but only betrothed those who loved him back and those who surrendered to him with all of their heart. He betrothed only those who are willing to live with him and wait for him and serve him and even die for him if they have to. And then there's the other group of people, the group of people who might have liked the groom. Yeah, a lot of people like Jesus. You know what I mean? Richard Dawkins, the big atheist, said, I like Jesus. I admire Jesus. But they didn't love him with all of their heart. That group of people may admire the bridegroom, but only as a teacher, as a prophet, as an example for love, but never surrender to him as their Lord and Savior. Those who may have occasionally attended church, but they've never been born again of the Spirit of God. Those who may have gone through the motions of Christianity, but lived their lives for themselves. Oh, my dear friends, those are the foolish ones. Those are the foolish ones. Listen to me. The foolish ones are not the atheists, are not the agnostics, they're not the pagans. They're not even the anti-Christian people. They were in the local churches. They were going, doing some charity work. They, just like the example I gave you, were like a student in the school. They go to the same church and they hear the same preacher. But the point of separation is between those who are prepared for the test and therefore succeed and those who are not. In fact, in this story that Jesus tells us, he gives us, at least I can only count seven things in common between the wise and the foolish. Both groups were invited. both initially responded to the invitation, obviously, because they were waiting. Both groups were part of the same visible church. Both groups had affection toward the bridegroom. Both groups confessed Jesus with their lips.

0: It causes inner changes in your life. The Holy Spirit causes inner transformation in your life. The Holy Spirit causes you to be sold out for Christ. The Holy Spirit compels you to live for Christ, not for self. I remember when I was converted to Christ, the whole town knew it. Because I was such a rebellious child of a believing family. But I'm not going to get into that. And that is why this self-administered test that Jesus gives us, the self-administered test, is simply this. Do I live my life in total expectation of that great day? Why? Because no matter what you call yourself, no matter what you think yourself to be, no matter what your personal beliefs are and your personal views are, the question is, am I awake? Am I anticipating the joy of the day of the return of Christ, or I'm not? That's the test. Will you take the test? Let me ask you this. Does the thought of the return of Christ and judgment thrill you or scare you? Only you can answer that. Only you can answer that. No, I'm not asking you if you have some religion. I'm not asking if you have some religious experience. No, I'm not asking you if you belong to a denomination or you even have an earthly membership church. No, no, no, no, no. Jesus said you must be born again and be born of the Spirit of God. Please listen to me. It is not what you do is going to save you, but what you allow Christ to do in you is going to save you. You know the rich young ruler came and asked Jesus, said, what must I do to inherit eternal life? It's nothing you do, it's what you allow God to do in you. Is my life lived with that great day in mind? Or being accountable? The Bible said we're going to give an account for every idle word comes out of our mouth. And that is why Jesus said, not everyone who calls me Lord, Lord, shall enter into the kingdom of God. Not everyone. A lot of people call Lord, especially if they need something. Because like a torch without oil is worthless, so is a professing Christian without Christ living in you. These five foolish young women, they professed outwardly, but their lives did not substantiate their confession. Well, someone must say, but Michael, how can I be sure that I'm living the life of those five wise women? Oh, beloved, listen carefully. First of all, by accepting the invitation to come to Him, by recognizing that only Jesus, who died on the cross for you and rose from the dead, can forgive you eternally, by accepting that His death on the cross is for you, by believing the fact that Jesus died your death, that He paid your debt, that He gave His life so that you might live with Him forever. By accepting the fact that He left the glories of heaven with the Father with whom He coexisted before eternity, and came and died on that cross, a sinner's death, rose again. Your only ticket to heaven. That's your only ticket to heaven. And then live the rest of your life for Him.
1: 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We invite you to attend, be part of sparking the next great spiritual awakening for our nation and for our world. 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
5: 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This week, the USA turns 250. It comes at a time when our nation has become more sharply divided than any other time in living memory. One man's wisdom calls to us from an even more bitterly divided moment in American history. 6 weeks before his assassination, Abraham Lincoln spoke to the bitter divisions of his day and how the American soul could look to the Lord for grace to heal them. With malice toward none, with charity for all, with firmness in the right as God gives us to see the right, let us strive on to finish the work we are in to bind up the nation's wounds, Lincoln wrote in his 1865 second inaugural address. He sought to work for a just and lasting peace through faith, first in the Lord and then in the potential of the American spirit to prevail. Events vindicated Lincoln in his prayer for America. We must cling to our faith with no less strength in these times. I'm Ed Morrissey.
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8: With us for a news, I'm Keith Peters in Washington. Rescuers have pulled a 43-year-old security guard alive from a collapsed basement, ending a grueling days-long operation that became a symbol of hope after the devastation of twin earthquakes that struck Venezuela 8 days earlier. Hernan Alberto Gil Flores was extracted safely after being trapped since June 24th under the rubble of the basement of the Galerias Playa Grande shopping center. A former Olympian has been indicted on a felony charge for alleged vandalism of the Lincoln Memorial Reflecting Pool. David Hearn is a former Olympic canoe racer who was indicted on a single count of property destruction in Washington, D.C. court. On Wall Street, the Dow by 594 points. This is SRN News.
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10: Foundations of Freedom. A look at America's founding principles and the leaders who shaped our nation. March 4th, 1865. The Civil War was nearing its end. The nation was exhausted, divided, and grieving. On that day, President Abraham Lincoln delivered his second inaugural address, just 700 words spoken in about 7 minutes. 41 days later, Lincoln would be assassinated. Yet the words he spoke that day still echo through history. In that brief address, Lincoln referenced God 14 times, spoke of prayer, and quoted scripture repeatedly. He reminded Americans that both sides of the conflict shared a common faith, saying both read the same Bible and pray to the same God, and each invokes his aid against the other. Lincoln understood that political division alone could not explain the nation's crisis. More than 160 years later, America still wrestles with division, truth, and our dependence on God. The question is whether we'll remember the wisdom Lincoln left behind.
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12: If you have a need, plant a seed. That is the way agriculture works. The Bible calls it sowing and reaping.
13: But Dr. Tony Evans says too often reaping becomes keeping.
12: A blessing is not what God does to you. It is also what God knows he's free to do through you.
13: This is the Alternative Broadcast, featuring the timeless biblical teachings from the archives of Dr. Tony Evans. Today, Dr. Evans talks about the importance of being a conduit of blessings as he explains how God meets needs when we plant seeds. Let's listen.
12: Luke 6:38. I'm going to read it twice. It says, "Give and it will be given to you. They will pour into your lap a good measure, pressed down, shaking together, running over. For by your standard of measure, it will be measured to you in return." Again, "Give and it will be given to you. They will pour into your lap a good measure, pressed down, shaken together, running over. For by your standard of measure, it will be measured to you in return." Let's make sure we understand a very fundamental principle. You can only give something if you have it. If you don't have it, you can't give it because it's not yours to give if you don't have it, whatever it happens to be. Which brings me to a foundational understanding that we've said many times, which is key to everything I'm getting ready to say, and that is you only have one source. That one source is God. You have many resources or channels through which God can get you whatever he wants to get you, but he is your only source. See, once you make something other than God your source, you got to look to that thing. Depend on that thing, bank on that thing, count on that thing, and maybe even bow to that thing. But if that thing was never your source, it can't own you. Because you were never looking to it as your ultimate solution in the first place. The grocery store is not your source. It is merely a channel through which you can get something. They don't grow the food in the store. It's not your source. It's just a vehicle to transfer it from where it came from so it can get to you. Your job is not your source. Your job is important, but it's merely a channel through which to work in order to receive income, in order to live and pay your bills, but it's not your source. See, it was never your source in the first place. See, the beautiful thing about having God as your only source is only God can own you. See, that means nobody else can own you. Nobody else can be the ultimate absolute control over you because it was never your source in the first place. So let's understand now, you only have one source. That's why God calls us to fully depend on him as our source, because he can switch resources on a dime. He says, "Give and it will be given to you." So let me tell you about the theology of it. What he is literally saying is, whatever it is that you legitimately want or need from God, give it. Everybody wants something from God, but he takes another step back and he says, before you get it, give it if you want it. If you have a need, make sure you sow a seed. People all over call on God to meet a need when they are not willing to plant a seed. And then wonder why the need has not been met. Let's say we have Farmer Brown. Farmer Brown is standing over his 10 acres. And Farmer Brown wants to have a good crop this year of fruits and vegetables. So Farmer Brown is so committed to God that Farmer Brown stands over his 10 acres and he prays every single day. God, I want you to bless my farm. I need rain from heaven. I need sunshine. I need not inclement weather so I can have a great harvest. God, I need you to bless my farm this year. In fact, God, I am so serious about what I need. I need you to bless my 10 acres. I am so committed. I'm going to fast. I'm going to go to church. I'm going to serve in my church. I am really committed. I'm going to pray to you every day because I need you to bless my 10 acres. We would say Farmer Brown is very serious about God meeting his need. But what would you say when you found out that Farmer Brown prayed, Farmer Brown fasted, Farmer Brown studied the Bible, but never planted? I would like to suggest to you, Farmer Brown wasted his time, even calling on God, because he wanted to God to meet a need without a seed. And the way God has structured it to work, Genesis 1:12, is the reproduction, the future, what God is going to do is not just tied to the need, it's tied to the location of the seed. God required that the seed be placed in the ground. Now, why did God say the seed must be planted in the ground? Because God created the ground to receive the seed so that the farmer would always know his source. The source would come from the ground that God created and the dependency, but it was not a need that could be or would be met without a seed. I want to teach you this seed principle because it applies to houses and lands, and he says children, he says family, he says farms. He ties it to a whole bunch of things. That if you miss the seed principle, give and it, plant and it, then you miss out on how God wants to meet many of your needs, assuming you're willing to do something with your seed. Now, no farmer eats everything he produces. Because if he eats everything he produces, he'll never reproduce. Because his future is built in to the thing that he produced. Because the seeds are built in. Now, as I begin to think about this principle, when it's legitimately used, not illegitimately used, where the material takes place of the spiritual, but where it's legitimate, coming out of a heart that's committed to the source, God, as the giver, then I begin to observe it in Scripture. For example, the widow of Zarephath, First Kings 17, was running out of food. She was down to her last meal. She only could make one bread cake left for her and her son, and then she would be out of food, and they would starve to death and die. She cries out to God for help because she has a need. She has a need for food. Guess what God tells her? Make a bread cake for Elijah. Well, wait a minute. I'm down to my last bread cake. We're going to starve. I know you got a need. Widow, plant a seed. I want you to make a bread cake. I want you to feed Elisha. She followed God by giving to Elijah. She gave it. She gave the thing she needed. She needed the food, so she gave food. When she gave it, the Bible says, and God fed them for many days. In other words, when she gave it, the it she gave came back to her because she gave what she needed. She needed food, gave food. God worked it back around because the seed grew. It's a seed principle. Hannah couldn't get pregnant. She was barren. There was shame associated with that, disappointment associated with that. She was unable to get pregnant. As for the whole time she was married, she could not get pregnant. In 1 Samuel, her prayer is recorded. Hannah got down on her knees and she says, Lord, I need a child. Give me a son. Okay? So she expressed the need, but then she planted a seed. She said, if you will give me a son, I will dedicate him to the temple to serve you for the rest of his life. I will give him to you. I will give it, the child I need and want, to you. Now, she had been married all these years and not had a baby. But when she was willing to give it, the thing she wanted, to the purposes of God, to the benefit of his kingdom, to the advancement of his cause, we read in the next chapter, and she'd been married all this time and not been able to get pregnant. But when she gave it, whatever the it is, it can come in all shapes and sizes. Make sure whatever the need is, you planted the seed. You must give God something to work with. That's called faith. Faith is acting like God is telling the truth. It's not a feeling. It's a function. What seed did you plant? So when you come to God with a need, he's waiting to hear, what's the seed? What are you planting that you want me to grow, that you want me to develop?
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12: There were 5,000 men, not counting women and children, 20 to 25,000 people are listening to Jesus preach. The feeding of the 5,000 found in all the Gospels. Jesus asked his disciples, how are we going to feed all these people? The answer of all of them is, I don't know. What did they need? Food. What did Jesus ask for? He said, is there any food around? They needed food. He didn't just pray for food. He says, is there any food around? There's a little boy with some sardines and crackers. The little boy gives the sardines and crackers, the 2 fish, 5 barley loaves, to Jesus Christ. And the Bible says Jesus gave thanks and blessed them. Why say grace over sardines and crackers when you've got 20,000 people who are hungry? That would sound like a waste of time. Not if it's a seed. Because built in a seed is the need. So when Jesus blessed the sardines and crackers, 2 fish and 5 barley loaves, and 20,000 people eat. And I like the way it says it. It says, and they ate to their full. The seed multiplied. and the need was met. The problem today is people want God to meet their need when they're unwilling to plant a seed, which means they don't exercise any faith, or their motivation is wrong. It has no connection to the glory of God, the advancement of the gospel, the acknowledgement of the kingdom. And so we don't see all that God can do legitimately, not the prosperity theology where it's stuff for stuff's sake. I'm talking about that which responds to God as the source so that he meets the need because he sees the seed. He sees that there was faith that in that little seed would be a future growth. He says, give and it that you gave. The Bible says, talking to believers, he says, if you want to be forgiven, forgive. Be a forgiver. If you need love, give some. If you need a relationship, give one. Plant a seed over here for the need you have over here. Give the it that you're looking to be returned to you. And then he brings the point home. By your standard of measure, it will be measured to you in return. Here it is. If you want the need, plant the seed. People want a spiritual relationship with God, but they won't plant a seed in the word. Plant a seed in prayer, plant a seed in ministry, but they want to see God move in their lives. If you have a need, plant a seed. And then he says, by your measure, it will be measured back to you. 2 Corinthians 9:9 says, if you sow sparingly, you will reap sparingly. If you sow bountifully, you will reap bountifully. It reminds me of the story of the little boy who was in the grocery store and the grocer came with a jar of candy. He told the boy, reach in and grab a handful of candy. The boy said, no. He said, no. He said, this is all candy and I'm telling you to reach in and as much as you can grab, that's yours. Put your hand in and grab the candy. He said, you like candy? Yeah. You need some candy? Yeah. He says, well, reach in and grab a handful of candy. He said, no. Grocer couldn't understand. Why can't I get you to reach in and put your hand in and get some candy? The kid said, because my hand's too small. You put your hand in there and reach in there and grab a handful of candy. In other words, he wanted a bigger standard because he wanted more candy. By the standard you use, God told Israel in Deuteronomy 24:19, he told the farmers, he says, leave the edges of your field alone. Don't take the sheaves from the edges of your field. Leave those for the poor, for the orphan, for the alien, and for the widow. He tells the farmers, I know it's your field. I know all 10 acres are yours, but don't mess with the corners of the field. Leave those alone and let the poor and the widow and the orphan, let them have that. It's yours. You planted it, but let them have it. And then in verse 19, he tells them why. He says, because when you have left it for them, the Lord will bless you. When you left some of the seed that benefited somebody outside of you, and that, brothers and sisters, is the definition of a blessing. A blessing is not what God does to you. It is also what God knows he's free to do through you. God told Abraham, I am going to bless you. And then he says, and through you, all the nations of the earth will be blessed. So here's the secret. This is why the Bible says it's more blessed to give than to receive. The reason why it says it's more blessed to give than to receive is because when God knows he can flow through, he doesn't mind flowing to. But the moment he knows it's only about you and it's going to stop with you and it's just going to flow to you and nothing will go through you, he gets uninterested in continuing to flow to when he know he can't flow through. And that's why when you go for God, for him to do something in your life, tell him if he does it, how you will use it to be a blessing. Because now you have piqued his interest because he knows you're going to be a blessing and not just want to hang out to be blessed. If you have a need, plant a seed so that God can do something for your life. No bank pays interest unless it's something deposited. You can't say, what's my interest? And there's nothing in the bank. You got to plant a seed If you want to see what interest, what blessing, what benefit, which is not much today. You know, we have on our campus, we have some vending machines. We have some vending machines. So you can go to certain places, a few places on our campus, and buy some potato chips, for example. Now, the chips are in this glass, and they're available for purchase. Now, they don't just drop down. They don't just drop. You don't just push the button and they just drop. You got to plant a financial seed. You got to put some money in the vending machine because you need some potato chips. So you press the button, whatever the number is, to get your chips. The chips fall down. You planted a seed because you had a need for potato chips. But there's an issue. The bag is half full. You have that when you buy chips? The bag is half full. You put in your need. You paid the price. And it's half chips, half air. They sold you a bill of goods or half a bag of chips. You talk about that ain't all that, but nothing but a bag of chips. It ain't even that. It's a half bag of chips, half bag of air. They duped you. Causing you to pay a price for something that's not pressed down, shaken together, or running over. God says, and yes, he does say in Mark 10, it does come with persecution. It's not all just one big blessing and there's no trouble. That's a false premise of prosperity as well. But there is a legitimate side. And that is the unique way God can use the they's that you never heard of, people you never met, situations you never thought about to bring them around. But he's looking for the seed. He's not just listening for the need. Now, I know that this message has disturbed some of you. Because what you heard was, come so God can meet your need. You wasn't into this, I got to have a seed. I ain't interested in the seed. Let's just preach to me, preacher, about the need. But then I wouldn't be telling you the whole truth, nothing but the truth, so help me God. The whole chapter on this in 2 Corinthians 9, whole chapter on sowing and reaping and all of this is in the New Testament. But the Bible has a verse for you who are struggling with this sermon. Because we can tell the truth, shame the devil. And the verse is Psalm 126, verse 6, because it says, those who sow in tears, because I know some of you crying right now. Those who sow in tears, I'm scared. To sow in tears, you crying, oh God, I don't want to love this person. I don't want to forgive this person. I don't want to do this. I don't want to do that. But because this is the principle, I'm going to sow while I'm crying. He says, those who sow in tears shall reap in joy. You may be sad on the front end, but you're going to be glad on the back end. You may be sad right now, but if you take the principle and use it, he says you will be glad with the result. So even if you have to sow crying, plant the seed so God can meet the need. And so you and I can stop piggybacking off of somebody else's testimony. And have our own about the need God met and the unique way he chose to meet it, because I, in faith, planted the seed in good soil so it produced more than I ever expected.
13: 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And a quick reminder that you can hear Dr. Evans in a completely different setting on his Unbound podcast. 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No matter your age or stage of life, the command to honor your father and mother has never lost its relevance. 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
2: This Constitution will ensure that the government can't take those rights away from you. 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
3: 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Join Larry Elder, Haley Correo, Alex Marlowe, and Larry O'Connor. 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
6: With SRN News, I'm Keith Peters in Washington. Around the country, expect the extreme heat to continue ahead of the 4th of July holiday weekend.
7: The National Weather Service says dangerous record-breaking heat will continue across much of the central and eastern United States. NWS Weather Prediction Center meteorologist Scott Klebauer says the cities will feel the worst of it.
8: Metropolitan areas and nearby suburbs, they're going to probably struggle to get out of the upper 70s and maybe even low 80s in some cases.
7: With humidity making it feel hotter than 100 degrees Fahrenheit, sweat will be dampening the spirits at many celebrations marking 250 years of American independence. Klebauer says extreme heat will be felt from New York all the way to the Carolinas. I'm Haya Panjwani.
6: America's 250th birthday celebration is giving members of the military a chance to reflect on the nation they serve. Willie Nelson reports from New York.
9: As America celebrates 250 years of independence, service members are reflecting on the country they've sworn to defend. Marines and Navy sailors aboard the USS Arlington shared what the milestone means to them.
10: What does celebrating America's 250th birthday mean to you?
11: It means celebrating the greatest country on earth. Everything that's led up to this point is amazing.
12: This is an amazing country. 250 years of freedom. It's quite a privilege.
13: For me, as a Marine, I see it as a real blessing to be able to represent 250 years of history.
9: Willie Nelson, New York Harbor.
6: Iran's Joint Military Command has warned that all oil tankers moving through the Strait of Hormuz must use its approved routes or face a forceful response. The statement from the military command was aired on Iranian state television Thursday. It wasn't immediately clear what sparked the threat from Iran. A mixed day on Wall Street with the Dow up by 594 points. The NASDAQ Composite Index dropped 207. The S&P 500 unchanged. This is SRN News.
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6: Thank you for joining Alan Jackson Ministries.
7: Obedience is disruptive. I gave you some just practical places, the what can we do part that we talk about so much. It was the question they asked in the streets of Jerusalem. It was the question that launched thousands of people being baptized around the Temple Mount. Within stone's throws of where Jesus was crucified, thousands of people are baptized in his name. And the question that launched it is, it said, they were cut to the heart and they said, what can we do?
6: Listening to Alan Jackson Ministries. We'll be back to the message in just a moment. But first, we want to tell you about Pastor Alan's new book. The world is constantly trying to tell us who we are, but God's Word tells a different story. 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That's 855-577-2255. We're so glad you're here to listen. Today's program will complete the message we began yesterday. Here's Pastor Alan with part two of When Kingdoms Collide, Develop a Strategy.
7: This isn't new stuff. This is the story of the book. You cannot have polite Bible studies and act like you don't hear what's happening outside the windows of the church. That's the worst form of hypocrisy. It's self-absorption. The point of learning the Word of God is so that we can be salt and light. Acts chapter 5 is a good example. The friends that we have in the New Testament, these were the men and women that Jesus recruited and then trained. He left in Acts chapter 1. He returned to heaven, and they begin their assignment in Acts chapter 2 when the Holy Spirit is poured out. Acts chapter 3, there's a miracle, and the city of Jerusalem is stirred. They're stirred to the point that by Acts chapter 4, they've arrested the apostolic leaders, and they said, we don't like what you're doing. And this is fresh, folks. The emotional impact of Jesus' arrest and trial and crucifixion and resurrection, it's very, very fresh in their lives. And the same people that orchestrated all of that are now threatening Peter and John and saying, if you don't stop this, we'll do the same to you. And they left that scenario and they continued to minister. We read a bit of it in previous sessions. And God begins to move in their lives in a powerful way. And my real message to you, if you don't take anything else away tonight, we're going to have to begin to serve the Lord with a greater boldness than we've ever served. If you think the people leading these days have a boldness and you're celebrating that, we better find a boldness that makes them look timid. We need a courage that exceeds any courage they're demonstrating. We're going to need a willingness to stand in the public square and say, I'm for Jesus. And I'm for biblical values. And I'm for a Judeo-Christian worldview. And I'm not compromising. I'm not angry. I'm not going to be belligerent. But I'm not going away. Well, the apostles find themselves in that place. And there's tremendous jealousy. I made the comment earlier, and I think it's true. It's been so long since the church has lived in the authority we've been given. We haven't made anyone jealous about anything for a long, long time. In fact, we've boasted in the fact that we could just blend in. We've worked really hard to be easily interpreted by the pagans. We don't want our buildings to attract any attention. God, forgive us. Well, by Acts chapter 5 and verse 25, the angel, the crew's been arrested again, put in prison. The angels come and release them and say, go back and finish your sermon. Which I would just point out to you that the angels want me to finish sermons. That is poor exegesis. I repent. So they take their place and they're back on the Temple Mount. That's where we're stepping back in. Someone came and said, look, the men you put in jail are standing in the temple courts teaching the people. The captain went with his officers and brought the apostles. They didn't use force because they feared that the people would stone them. Having brought the apostles, they made them appear before the Sanhedrin to be questioned by the high priest. We gave you strict orders not to teach in this name, he said. That you filled Jerusalem with your teaching and are determined to make us guilty of this man's blood. And Peter and the other apostles, it wasn't just one of them, they spoke up together. And they said, we must obey God rather than men. The God of our fathers raised Jesus from the dead. Now here's just, note the tone of this. It is not conciliatory. It's not welcoming. The God of our fathers raised Jesus from the dead, whom you had killed by hanging him on a tree. God exalted him to his own right hand as Prince and Savior, that he might give repentance and forgiveness of sins to Israel. We are witnesses of these things, and so is the Holy Spirit, whom God has given to those who obey him. It made them so mad. Read the next line. They were furious and wanted to put them to death. Now, they're standing amongst a group of religious people. He's not talking to Pilate and Roman soldiers. He's talking to the leaders. Now, they're the most powerful leaders and the wealthiest leaders. But he said, you killed the Savior. And we're going to obey God, not you. I gave you the rest of the story. It says they called the apostles in and they had them flogged. That's a fancy word. They were beaten with whips. And they ordered them not to speak in the name of Jesus. And they let them go. And they left the Sanhedrin rejoicing because they'd been counted worthy of suffering disgrace for the name. Day after day in the temple courts and from house to house, they never stopped teaching and proclaiming the good news that Jesus is the Messiah. Now that's our Bible, folks. That does not look like the pattern of the church world that I've spent my adult life in. And I'm not calling out, I'm not above it, I probably will, but not in this session. But we haven't been following a biblical model. And there are people in very powerful positions in church hierarchy. Some in the National Cathedral, others at the heads of denominations that are espousing very ungodly ideas, ideas that stand in stark contrast to the simple teachings of the Scripture. And we're going to have to decide. If you're not reading your Bible, I've come to the conclusion that people don't read their Bible because they're living so far away from it, they don't want to be reminded of it. Please don't be one of those people. If you read your Bible and you're convicted, it's not a point of shame. It's an invitation from the Spirit of God to quietly say to the Lord, Lord, I'm sorry. I have installed the kingdom of self and I put it in front of you. And I am sorry for that, Lord. I read this and I see it with a clarity and I want to honor you. Forgive me. You see, if you do that, you open your life to the blessing of God, the power of God, the transformation of God. The myth is that you can live fully engaged in a kingdom of self, and then in a moment of crisis, turn your face to the Lord and go, I'm one of yours. Jesus talked about that. He said, many will come at the judgment and say, Lord, Lord. And he'll say, I'm sorry. I don't know you. And they'll say, well, we've done miracles in your name, and we've done this. And you say, no, you have to go. See, as you read your Bible and the Spirit of God makes things relevant to you, and you see and you understand, and wherever there's a discrepancy with your practice and the instruction, just quietly say to the Lord, oh, I'm sorry. I would prefer to honor you. Or if you're not telling the truth, say, Lord, that was really hard for me. I read it, and you know as well as I know, I haven't lived it. Help me. We don't hustle God. You can fool pastor, folks. I'm not that clever. But you don't hustle God. I'll give you three takeaways from that little passage. I put them in your notes. I mean, they're really the life applications to me. First of all, in verse 29, the apostle said, we must obey God rather than men. That's the assignment, folks. We have to obey God. When it's popular or unpopular, I'm for God. I'm going to be Jesus' advocate. And secondly, it says they left rejoicing because they'd been counted worthy of suffering disgrace for the name of Jesus. Rejoicing because they suffered disgrace. Well, they also suffered physically. But what Luke points out in the narrative is that they suffered disgrace. It means they're canceled. They're not going to be invited. They become those people. Are we willing to do that? Are we willing to rejoice because we become those people? We've had a pretty convenient faith and a pretty comfortable faith, and we don't want to go too far. We don't want to be fanatical, and we don't want to be emotional. And, you know, there's a lot of ways to understand it, and we can see it from many perspectives. So can we just chill? No. I don't want to be lukewarm. I don't want to be halfway in. I'm not looking for the middle of the road. I believe 2020 ended sitting on the fence. I believe God's begun to electrify fences. If you've ever grabbed hold of an electric fence, you will not sit there. And the third statement is, it says they never stopped teaching and proclaiming the good news that Jesus is the Christ. They just wouldn't stop. We're only a little bit away from martyrs beginning. I mean, we're just a short period of time, but they won't stop. We're going to have to think about who we've been and what we've been. You know, I can't help but contrast what I'm watching in Washington today. This is our 47th president, when I watched Mr. Trump when he was the 45th president. I remember what was said when he was elected. I was as surprised as anyone. I wasn't sure what to think or feel or believe. But the general commentary was that he's just not presidential. Just not. I mean, his hair. It's just not presidential. I mean, I heard it from Christians. I heard it ad nauseam. I mean, I heard it everywhere. Well, I have to say, in the intervening years, I'm completely... It's stunning to me the demeanor he's brought. I watched him conduct a roundtable discussion in California with the leaders of Southern California, the mayor of the city and long-term congressional delegates. And it was one of the most phenomenal discussions I've heard, because they were largely his adversaries politically. But he sat at the table with them without anger or hostility and pointed them towards a set of behaviors that would bring the best possible future for the people that were suffering. I thought, I couldn't imagine it being done better. Very presidential. I thought, wow. It's been a long time since I've seen somebody as aware and as prepared and as some outcome oriented, which is really what we elect people to do when they lead us. And my takeaway from that isn't about politics, it's about me and the arena where I live and the people with whom I interact and the places where I engage with people who are leading. Are Christ followers ready to meet the opportunities in front of us and the challenges in front of us with equal effort and determination? Are we willing to be talked about? Are we willing to stand up and say, that's wrong, we can't do that? 95% of federal employees haven't been working full-time in the office. 95%. That's really not a pattern for efficiency. And the list goes on.
6: We'll be right back. But first, a word from Pastor Allen about his new book.
7: Folks, understanding who you are in Christ, the price that was paid to give you status in the kingdom of God, it will write a future for you that is not dependent upon your family of origin, your life circumstance, the expressions of evil that you've had to overcome. In Christ Jesus, we are triumphant both in time and for all eternity. We put this little booklet together. It'll help you. 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
6: 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Now, let's get back to Pastor Allen to wrap up part two of his message called When Kingdoms Collide, Develop a Strategy.
7: So there's a question that follows. That is our primary assignment, to continue to refine our systematic theology and keep working out our belief systems while we huddle in the church? Well, I'm not opposed to those things, but as I understand our assignment, it's to impact our world with the good news of the kingdom of God. And that message has to be supported with demonstrations of the power of God. We've preferred seminars on whether God still does miracles. We're going to have to grow up. If he's not still engaged in the miracle business, we don't have anything to tell, because conversion is a miracle. Salvation is a miracle. The new birth is the greatest miracle that will ever touch your life. Which leads me to this whole category, and I'm not going to have time to unpack it with you in much detail, but I'm going to hand you the idea. It has to do with disruptive obedience. Or said another way, it's that obedience brings disruption to your life. When you choose to be obedient to God, I believe it's disruptive. It disrupts the kingdom of darkness. I believe it disrupts your kingdom of self. I don't think you can choose obedience unless you're willing to have some disruption. Most of us want to act like we can repent, make major changes, and the people that live with us and work with us would never notice. It's just a personal thing. Just a quiet. It's between me and God. I'm going to have a quiet little prayer and tell God, I've been running in the wrong direction. And now I'm going to run in the right direction. But you won't notice. That's insane. If we truly repent, what will come with that is people going, what happened to you? What are you thinking? What has caused you to behave like this? I've known you a long time. Well, it's the shoes. I believe obedience is intended to be disruptive. I don't mean the disruption of your obedience. I mean, when you choose to be obedient to God, it will disrupt your life. And I'll give you, in Genesis 12, when God recruits Abram, he didn't say to him, I want you to go to church and take better notes.

Not telling you. It goes on with all the care. God recruits Moses. He said, I've come down to deliver the people. And Moses, yes. And he says, I'm sending you. And Moses has a 3-chapter argument. It's disruptive to be obedient to God. God gave Joseph dreams when he's a young boy. And the dreams, the understanding God gave him, put him on a pathway of horrible circumstances. Yes, it ends up in God's place and all sorts, but it's a horror. You wouldn't want anybody to walk that path. When Jesus, this is just Old Testament, when Jesus starts recruiting his followers, he said, follow me. And they left their lives and their businesses. Others came to him and said, oh, I'll follow, but I've got some things I know. He said, no, if you've got things to do, forget it. Obedience is disruptive. I gave you some just practical places, the what can we do part that we talk about so much. It was the question they asked in the streets of Jerusalem. It was the question that launched thousands of people being baptized around the Temple Mount. Within stone's throws of where Jesus was crucified, thousands of people are baptized in his name. And the question that launched it is it said, they were cut to the heart and they said, what can we do? So I'll give you some things to think about. I want you to, not in this moment, but I want you to invite the Spirit of God to help you evaluate your obedience. You can do it on a scale of 1 to 10. You can do it on a scale of 1 to 100. You can do it on a scale of 1 to 10,000. You do it whatever makes sense for you. But how are you doing with this? Not what you feel or you think, in accordance with what you know of Scripture. One is serving. That's about your time. I can't tell you how many times people say to me, Pastor, I'd love to come to your church, but it's such a long drive. And I think, well, they must live like in Wisconsin. I said, well, where do you live? And they live 30 or 45 minutes away. And I go, well, do you ever drive a half an hour for dinner? Oh, 4 or 5 times a week. Oh. How far will you drive to see your kids play ball or for them to be in a tournament? Or how far do you drive to shop? Time, the best way I know to manage my time is to think, in what way am I serving? In what way do I give time to the Lord? With the understanding that my only expectation is whatever the Lord wants to value, he wants to bring to that in my life. Do I volunteer? Do I help people? How am I serving? Am I being obedient? Am I giving my best? Am I all in? Or am I looking for the minimal daily requirement? I don't want to be overcommitted. Whew. I do. I want to give the Lord my best. One day you'll meet him and he'll extend to you a hand with a nail print in it. You at least want a callus. The second category I brought you has to do with treasure, and that really is around giving. Folks, I don't imagine that we can walk through, I don't know when, I don't have any sense of timing, but I don't think the season in front of us can escape significant economic upheaval. And the only way to secure your future is learning that the Lord is the one that secures us. And the way that lesson is learned is by giving. That's baked in. When God begins to teach the slaves of Egypt how to worship him, it's rooted in a sacrificial system, which means they had to bring animals to sacrifice. It's an agricultural society. So when they bring animals, they are bringing their wealth. And it carries right through the Bible. All the way into the book of Revelation, your giving is an expression of the commitment you have to the Lord. We talk about a tithe, that first tenth that belongs to the Lord. That's the beginning point. For some of us, it's a great lift. Margins are tight. It's a season when our families are young and the margins, I mean, I get that. But for many of us, a tithe is like a tip. 10% tip's not even considered an adequate tip anymore. So it's a substandard tip. And the overwhelming majority of the people that fill churches don't even consider it.
Now!

0: not doing that. Well, this has very little to do with me. Process it with the Lord. Talk to Him. And the third arena is your heart. And I think the evaluation of that has to do with your commitment to holiness. Folks, moral and immoral is not defined by culture or by U.S. aid. It's been defined by Almighty God. And He's not out of date.
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7: With SRN News, I'm Keith Peters in Washington. Americans' opinions on the country vary ahead of its landmark anniversary. Correspondent Haya Panjwani reports.
8: Some U.S. citizens, like 26-year-old auto technician Joseph Fuque Barreno in Topeka, Kansas, are optimistic about the future of America.
9: Some things are going to happen we're not going to like, but that's what makes us awesome, is our resilience and ability to adapt and keep on pushing through and pursuing unity through laughter.
8: Others, like 83-year-old Air Force veteran who served in Vietnam, Leo LeClaire, in Tilton, New Hampshire, say they aren't happy with the state of the country.
10: And I think because of the issues that our Congress and President have made this all personal about them and not about our country, I don't feel very good about the 250th.
8: I'm Haya Panjwani.
7: Meanwhile, New York City is bracing for an action-packed weekend full of 4th of July events. Correspondent Laura Winters reports.
11: Law enforcement in the nation's largest city on high alert.
12: There are no known specific or credible threats to this year's celebrations.
11: New York City Police Commissioner Jessica Tisch says the harbor will be loaded with boats and tall ships as part of the America 250 celebration. And then there's the annual Macy's 4th of July fireworks, which draws thousands of people.
12: Intelligence Division, our Joint Terrorism Task Force, and our counterterrorism teams continue to monitor every possible lead, both domestic and international, in real time.
11: Laura Winters reporting.
7: A former Olympian was indicted Thursday on a felony charge in what President Trump has called vandalism of the reflecting pool. David Hearn is a former Olympic canoe racer who was indicted on a single count of property destruction in Washington, D.C. court. On Wall Street, the Dow up by 594 points. This is SRN News.
13: Foundations of Freedom, a look at America's founding principles and the leaders who shaped our nation.
14: March 4th, 1865. The Civil War was nearing its end. The nation was exhausted, divided, and grieving. On that day, President Abraham Lincoln delivered his second inaugural address, just 700 words spoken in about 7 minutes. 41 days later, Lincoln would be assassinated. Yet the words he spoke that day still echo through history. In that brief address, Lincoln referenced God 14 times, spoke of prayer, and quoted scripture repeatedly. He reminded Americans that both sides of the conflict shared a common faith, saying both read the same Bible and pray to the same God, and each invokes his aid against the other. Lincoln understood that political division alone could not explain the nation's crisis. More than 160 years later, America still wrestles with division, truth, and our dependence on God. The question is whether we'll remember the wisdom Lincoln left behind.
15: The following program is sponsored by Grace Church, Dumfries, Virginia.

0: Hello, this is the Live Big broadcast with Derek Greer. Today we will hear a classic message from our archives that we believe will be a blessing to you and give you principles to live big in Christ. Let's join Bishop Greer for this classic teaching.
1: John chapter 11, Mary and Martha just lost their brother, and Jesus says to Martha, I am the resurrection and the life. Then he goes on and says, whoever, rich, poor, young, old, smart, not so smart, whoever you are, scripture says, whoever believes in me, though you walk through the darkest valley, though bad things happen, whoever believes in me, though he die, yet shall he what? Live. God has given us a life on the inside that no person or circumstance will ever be able to extinguish. The life of God, when we were born again, indwells, it's inside our spirit. But the challenge is to get that life that's in our spirit to begin to operate in our soul, which is our mind, will, and emotions. And I believe what God's going to begin to do is that great work he did in our hearts the moment we were born again, there's going to be a greater transition into the practical areas of our life, the feeling and intellectual and emotional, willful areas of our lives in the days ahead. And scripture goes on to say, and everyone who lives and believes in me shall never die. There will come a time in my life, if the Lord tarries, where my body will stop functioning, just like, you know, cars begin to break down as they get older sometimes, and you know, there's only so many miles in that particular car. Scripture is saying, you know, that, you know, most of us were going to die. Jesus knew that he wasn't coming back, at least in the next few minutes there. God didn't tell him the exact time, but it was clear he didn't die and wasn't risen from the dead yet. So he knew it wasn't quite yet his time to return. But scripture says here that who believes in me shall never what? Die. We are living a life, according to scripture, that we will never stop living. There's a life on the inside of our spirit that will last eternally. And then scripture says, do you believe this? Now, this is the $6 million question. When you're facing crisis, when your brother has died, when you've prayed and your prayers had not been answered, what do you believe? I want you to watch Martha's response. Often in the Gospels, we correct Martha for being, you know, the busy beaver and being too busy than to sit at the master's feet. But here, we discover a Martha that we need to emulate. We discover a Martha that John takes a whole lot of time explaining her conversation with the master because it's instructive. So we're going to take our time today as we take a look at what goes on here. Jesus looks at her and he says, you know what? Do you believe what I just said, that I'm the resurrection of life? Martha said to him, yes, Lord. Now, let me ask you a question again. When that person doesn't get well, when it seems like God's answering everyone else's prayer except yours. I mean, you know, a lady down the street got sick, God healed her, but you got sick, and it lasted 6 or 7 weeks. You got sick, and it exhausted your bank account. What do you do when you're in a circumstance where you pray to the living God, and God's not answered in the way you saw fit? In fact, if you know the narrative here, Jesus stayed longer where he was and delayed in coming to Martha and dealing with her situation. What does this woman say? She says, yes, Lord. Can you still say yes, Lord, when you feel abandoned, when you feel neglected, when you feel like somehow, God, you know, my prayer list doesn't count? How do you respond to the master? She said, yes, Lord. Watch her response. I believe that you are the Christ, the Son of God, who is coming into the world. Even though my brother died, even though the baby died, even though I lost my house, my car, even though circumstances happened that, you know what, I prayed and I was believing you, Lord, that they would not happen. Even though I didn't get what I want, you alone are God. What did Job say? Though he slay me, yet will I trust him. And you'll have these moments in your life. This Gospels were not just written because, you know, God wanted to give us fancy stories. These are real people with real lives experiencing real change because of the message of the Lord Jesus. And this woman, you know, she felt forsaken and abandoned. I mean, come on, Jesus, we're your closest friends. You know, my sister worshiped at your feet, and you've been to our house. We fed you dinner. All your disciples have been with us. We've traveled with you on the road, Master. And you know what? You seem to be helping everyone else but me. Has anyone in this room ever been here except, you know, maybe I'm the only one in this room that's ever been in this situation. But this is where Martha was. But in the midst of it, her heart thunders. And she says, Lord, you know, where can I go but to you, Lord? You are the only way, truth, and the life, Father. I believe that you are the Messiah. I don't understand why. I don't understand what you're doing, but I know you are the Son of God. You are the one that was promised through the prophets. And God, I still, in spite of what I feel, I still will hold on to this truth. When she had said this, she went and called her sister Mary. This is really all God ever requires of any of us. After we have personally met with the Lord to take others to that place of meeting. All my Sunday teaching is, you know, people think, you know what, he speaks well. No. That's not really what's going on here. All I do every Sunday is take you to the place I met the Lord early that week. And the things he taught me, the things he showed me, I simply share with you. And here we see the pattern that he lays out for all of his disciples, world without end. In fact, let's take a look at it. In Mark chapter 3 and verse 14, let's pay close and very, very careful attention. And again, it had just said, when she had said this, she went and called her sister Mary. Mark 3 and verse 14, listen to Jesus' instructions to his disciples. And he appointed the 12, whom he also named apostles. Why did he appoint these guys? So they could sit in the big chairs on Sundays with the tall backs? So they could have, you know, special dresses that they wear in front of the congregation on Sundays, you know, little long things. And why did he call? So they could have titles and people could address them in the marketplace as pastor, prophet, evangelist, teachers. This why Jesus called the apostles? No. The first reason of why we're called is listed and outlined out of the very mouth of Jesus. He said he appointed the 12, and this was their assignment, so that they might be with him. This is the first thing God calls any of us to do. And only out of our experience of being with him comes any help that we can offer anybody else. That we might what? Be with him, and he might what? Send them out. Now, he can only send us out after we've been with him. If you've not been with him, you ain't got nothing to share and nothing to say. Everything I have to say that's of any value has come from my being with him. And if I ever think I'm so smart, I could just look at my book, so you hear what I'm saying, recall from my memory, and have something that's life-changing, that's going to impact the lives of others, I've been deceived and deluded. My first assignment as a pastor, your first assignment as a follower of Jesus, is to be with him. Even before I preach a word, what do? We lift holy hands. We just be with him. We spend time in his presence. And we just celebrate, Lord, I love you. And then out of that worship comes this moment of teaching. And this is not just a Grace Church thing. All around the globe, it's done the same way. Why? Because it's the right way to do it. How did Jesus teach us to pray? Hallowed be thy name, right? You first celebrate his presence, then you step into the various other things that God may want us to step into. But he said to the 12, listen, your assignment, guys, is to first spend quality time with the Master. And then out of that, I will send you out to preach. But you see, if you first don't have that quality time with the Master, you're not going to be very sick. But let me tell you this, though. Let me tell you something I found. As a pastor and as a preacher, you might get some results. But if you're not spending quality time with the Lord, now you might be saving everybody else, but you'll start to fall apart on the inside. And, you know, I've watched many people implode because they were hollow chocolate. There was no real substance. They were just full of hot air. You ever bite into a hollow piece of Bugs Bunny or a bunny rabbit on Easter? And many of us, that's all we are. We have a form of godliness. And we have a form of what a man or woman of God, a child of God ought to look like. But when life takes a bite out of us, all they get is a bunch of hot air. My prayer is that I almost break the devil's teeth when he takes a bite out of me. Are you hear what I'm saying? That I'm solid through and through because I've been with him. And my life and ministry comes out of abiding in the vine. And the fruit that comes, again, is from that abiding relationship. John chapter 11 and verse 28. When she had said this, she went and called her sister Mary, saying in private, the teacher is here and he's calling for you. And this is really important here. We need one another. Now, you know, if you're familiar with this portion of scripture, Mary is a great contemplator. Remember, she was the one that sat at the master's feet, and Martha was busy doing various things. And she's a woman of thought. She's a woman of reflection. This was her nature. This was her particular bent. And what happened, though, here, it seems that Mary got stuck. Others have called it the paralysis of analysis. I've had my moments when I get stuck trying to think and figure out, why did that happen? Why did they do what they do? How did I end up in the situation I was in? So instead of her running to Jesus, she's trying to process in her mind, Lazarus was Jesus' friend. Jesus had raised other people from the dead up to this point. How is it that my brother has died? Why did he delay? Why did this happen in my life? But you see, thank God Mary had a sister named Martha. Martha, she's not a dumb woman, but Martha was a doer. Martha was a worker. Martha wouldn't just think a thing. She'd go out and do a thing. So instead of her just contemplating why Jesus might have done the things he did, she went out and found Jesus and then asked him to his face the question. Let's keep looking at the narrative here. And when she heard it, when Martha came back saying, listen, I just spoke with Jesus, this kind of prompts Mary, you know, she's so occupied with her own thoughts. This kind of pushes her out of her own mind and kind of wakes her up, and she goes to the master. And that's why, again, we need the Mary, we need the Martha, we need the doer, we need it all. And every personality type has its own value. And we see this here probably above many other scriptures. And when Mary, who was, again, processing the events, heard it, she finally, you know, said, you know what? I got to get over this. I need to get to the master. She rose quickly and she went to him. She got up and got dressed again on Sunday morning and came to church anyway. And there are moments in your life, you know, you just want to figure out why, God, why? But you know what? Get dressed. Are you hearing what I'm saying? Put on some deodorant so the people around you can handle it. Are you hearing what I'm saying? And, you know, I might even put on a little perfume. That might even help a little bit too. But come to the house of God and sit there until the thing turns around. I'm not going to tell you that every time you come to church is, now most time, I'll say 90%+ of times it's a message just for you, but sometimes it takes a few comings. Sometimes it takes a few Sundays before you to be able to really break through where you are and the dark cloud that's over your life. But Mary got up and she went quickly to him. Now, Jesus had not yet come into the village. Again, Mary had to go to him, but was still in the place where Martha had what? Met him. So Martha, again, had to tell Mary where he was. And that's our job. Let me tell you where Jesus is. Let me tell you who Jesus is. Let me give you some directions on how to get to him. When the Jews who were with her in the house, consoling her, saw Mary rise quickly and go out. And here's a really important point here. We need people in our lives that comfort us. And there's a value. The Jewish people are tender-hearted people. And you know, all of the folks from Jerusalem, many of the wealthy, and we covered this last week, had come to Mary and Martha, and we're comforting them and consoling them. But let's keep reading here. When the Jews who were with her in the house consoling her saw Mary rise and quickly go out, they did what? They followed her. You see, thank God for people that make you comfortable. But sometimes to get out of our situation, to get out of the mess we're in, we have to leave people that we think are comfortable behind. And they won't always understand where you're going or what you're doing, why you're doing what you're doing. But scripture says that she went out. She didn't say, come with me. She rose to go to find Jesus, but they decided they were going to follow her. But they didn't understand. They didn't get it right. Supposing that she was going to the tomb to weep there. No, she wasn't going to the tomb. She was going to the resurrection and the life. Verse 32. Now, when Mary came to where Jesus was and saw him, what did she do? She fell at his feet. And I appreciate this. You know, I think I'm an articulate individual. I got a few letters behind my name. But you know what? I can't always say everything that needs to be said. You know what? There's sometimes there's groanings that cannot be uttered, as was said in the book of Romans, that I don't know how to pray as I ought. Sometimes it just, there's not enough words in my vocabulary. Things are too complicated for me to get it sorted out in my brain. And sometimes all I can do is kind of just fall at his feet and weep. So she comes to Jesus and she falls at his feet. But then after falling, you know, you gotta, you know, learn to bring to the Lord the good, bad, and the ugly. And I'm not just to present God, you know, my alter ego, you know, that wonderful man of God, if you will. No, no, no, no. Yeah, I've had some moments. It's like, you know, I'm tired of speaking to Bishop. I don't want to hear from the doctor. Derek, would you just talk to me? And there's sometimes in your life, you got to put all the nonsense aside and just have that heart to heart with the master. Well, Mary comes to him, says the same thing Martha said. Obviously, they rehearsed it, but that's beside the point. And by the way, when I start hearing people say the same thing, I know y'all been talking. Lord, if you had been here, Lord, if you were really with our family, Lord, if you really cared about us, Jesus, come on, we're your friends. All those other people you spending time healing, they don't even like you and know you. I mean, we're your friends. You come to our house. I'm up early and my sister, again, she's worshiping at your feet. Lord, if you had been here, this would not have happened. My brother would not have died. She's saying, Jesus, where were you when I needed you? Jesus, where were you the other night when it felt like a Mack truck ran over me? Where were you when that person attacked me and pulled me apart? God, where were you when I thought I would die? Where were you when that individual touched me wrong when I was a child? Where were you? You're supposed to be loved. You're supposed to be my Lord. How is it? Bad things are happening. Good people. Father, I thought we had a relationship. Lord, if you had really been here, my brother would not have died. I want you to watch what Jesus does here and pay attention. He totally ignores the question. He doesn't answer it. But what he does do, you see your heart. You know, sometimes the words that come out of my mouth are not quite right. There may even be moments that your theology may not be right. Your statements may be totally contrary to what the will and mind of God are. But I'm so grateful that often he looks past my words, past my intellect, past my reasoning, past my blaming, and he sees my heart. It said when Jesus saw her, I don't have a God that I always have to get it right verbally and vocally. I have a God who sees me. When Jesus saw her weeping, and the Jews who had come with her also weeping, Scripture says he was deeply moved in his spirit. Now, almost every modern translation translates that portion of the Scripture I just read wrongly. I'm not really sure of the reason. I think it's because they went to the same Sunday schools we went to, and they want to prove their Sunday school teacher wrong, because we were taught that, you know what, Jesus cried because he loved Lazarus and he was missing his friend. Now, Jesus did love Lazarus, and Lazarus was a friend of God. But in the ESV, you'll notice a little E. The NIV probably has an E. I don't believe the King James Version does here, but the ESV is a wonderful, and I believe it's one of the most superb translations we have today. It says in the ESV verse, you got to look at the E and trace it down to the bottom of the page. And when you get to the bottom, they got to tell you the truth. So they'll kind of take it out of the body of the text and they'll tell you what the word really means. They put it real politely, moved in the spirit. But what's that mean? The word literally means to snort like a horse. It spoke of anger and indignation. So here we have Jesus showing up at a funeral where everyone's weeping, everyone's feeling sorrowful, everyone's sad, and he gets mad. Jesus gets red-faced, if you will. Everyone, I mean, it's visible. Because they say, matter of fact, let's keep reading. It says here, when Jesus saw their weeping and everybody weeping, he was deeply? Deeply moved in his spirit. Jesus got indignant in the middle of a funeral. How many know sometimes you can't take Jesus anywhere? He was deeply moved. It was all over him. But where was he moved from? His spirit. Meaning this was not just a sentimental reaction, a fleeting feeling. What happened here came out of the core of Jesus' identity and being. Jesus, the Bible goes on to say, he was greatly, not a little bit, not he got a little bit peeved. He was greatly troubled, meaning Jesus went to this funeral, and then the pallbearers, though, they got afraid and started protecting the cast because they were afraid he might tip it over like he tipped over the tables when the money chains were in the temple. Jesus, I mean, the indignation of God is on him, and everybody's watching this. Everyone's paying attention. Scripture says he was what? Greatly what? Troubled. You ever hear of troubled waters? What does troubled waters mean? They're moving and they're moving about. I mean, there was lightning flashing out of his eyes, and you could see this on the master. Let me tell you something I've learned, and it's also, you know, it's true around the world. Most people are very interested in hearing, you know what do I need to know about God in order for me to receive the blessing? Now, there's nothing wrong with receiving the blessing, and you need to know truth about God. But you know what? You don't really know a person until you understand what makes them mad. You might be acquainted with that person. You might know them from a distance, but it's only intimate friends that really know what hurts a person and what makes them mad. I'm not here today to tell you about how God will bless you. I believe part of my assignment today is also to show you what makes God mad. How many of you love God? Do you love him enough to know what gets him mad? What was Jesus mad at? Was he mad at Lazarus? No. Was he mad at Mary and Martha? Not really. Jesus had watched from eternity death steal the life out of every generation. He'd watched people weep and mourn over the passing of brothers, sisters, and children. He had watched to death cause strong men to cower, young men to grow old. You see, we're so used to death, we don't see the big deal about it. But the reality is, man was not created to die. Death was an interruption of God's eternal plan. The only reason Adam died is because he chose a source other than God. Death would have never visited him. You say, Bishop, how do you do that? I don't know exactly. But every few years, I know doctors today say that maybe they've gotten it better over the last few years, but it was a mystery to many scientists on why human beings age. Because we are designed to regenerate every few years. And really, the degeneration is the aging process, where, you know, our skin was a little clearer one year, then the next, I don't know if it's 7 years down the line, it remakes the skin somehow, and now it's a little more wrinkly and a little more stiff, etc. And we degenerate instead of, regenerate the way God intended. But God intended us initially to live forever in these bodies. There was no death in the garden until the fall. Verse 34. Well, 33, scripture says he was greatly what? Troubled. He's watching death steal his friend. He's watching Lazarus' potential be robbed once again. Then he looked at Mary and Martha. He said, where have you laid him? Now, I've experienced this type of anointing, if you will. And when you feel the indignation of God, the anointing that, you know, Christ is the anointing. He doesn't just have an anointing. He is the anointing. And he's a person, and he turned over tables. And here at the funeral, you see his righteous indignation. And you know, I've had moments where I felt the anger of God. And I tell you, in those moments, you feel like you could bite the head of a rattlesnake right off. I mean, you feel a power that comes from out of this world. And that's, by the way, how the prophets were moved in the old covenant. They would feel righteous indignation, not really against so much people. He loved people, but against their sin, against their hardness of heart, against their wickedness. And Jesus here, he's angry. And then he takes total authority over the situation and circumstance. He said, where have you what? Laid him. This anger, though, is not selfish. Please don't mishear me. He's not feeling sorry for himself or mad about the loss of his personal friend. That's not what's happening here. This is more like the anger a parent would feel if someone would harm their child. It's the anger a husband might feel if someone would harm his wife. It's a natural anger we get from God. And by the way, all anger is not bad. The Bible says, in your anger, don't sin. Meaning some anger is healthy and normal, but just don't go too far. Don't take vengeance and don't get bitter and all the rest. And there are moments that I feel angry and I can't pretend I'm not. I need to take a moment, bring that anger before God and say, Lord, help me work through this. So this doesn't turn into something that it ought not. Does that make sense to folks? The scripture says here, this sounds awful, but in the spirit, it looked like Jesus was snorting like a horse. And horses are beautiful and powerful creatures, muscular and man, they're just marvelous and graceful. And Jesus is there looking at what death has done, leveled everyone who had ever lived, starting with Adam, ending only when Jesus returns. So he said, where you laid him? And they said, Lord, come and see. I found in my life, it's not until I stop hiding the places of hurt, places of death. It's not until I invite the Lord into that area and that place that I start to get better.
0: Thank you for joining us today. 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
7: That's our news. I'm Keith Peters in Washington. The FBI has asked its field offices across the country to dedicate more than 200 staffers to its investigation of the 2020 election in Georgia's Fulton County. A memo obtained Thursday by the Associated Press calls for the FBI to surge 260 investigative analysts and staff operations specialists to the effort. The memo describes it as a priority investigation. The Vatican has responded aggressively to a traditionalist society that consecrated bishops without the Pope's consent. The Vatican on Thursday declared that the Society of St. Pius X had formally broken with the Catholic Church and it excommunicated its bishops. On Wall Street, the Dow up by 594 points. 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
13: Welcome back to our series in the book of Revelation here in these broadcasts. Many people have the idea that the book of Revelation is simply a book of beasts, a book of mystic symbols and cryptic images, but the heart of the book of Revelation is Jesus. And Revelation speaks to a people going through trial and difficulty and challenges, and shows the presence of Christ in each of those trials. What's your deepest trial? What's your greatest heartache? What's the greatest sorrow that you're going through right now? What's the greatest pain in your heart, in your life? The living Christ, like he did for John, will give you a vision of your future. He may not reveal himself as an angel and give you a dream at night, but he will give you conviction in your heart. He will give the warmth of his presence. Jesus visits us just like he visited John, that ancient apostle on the island of Patmos. Jesus draws near to us and gives us hope and encouragement when we feel lonely, when we feel alone, when we feel disappointed. You see, the book of Revelation is a book about the Jesus who intervenes. He's not a God that merely sits on his throne, but Jesus enters into the affairs of life. He enters into the trauma, the heartache, the disappointment of life, and Jesus comes and ministers to us. You know, I love that old song. We've quoted it before, just when I need him, Jesus is near, just when I need him most. The ancient apostle was sent to this rocky, barren outcrop in Patmos, but it was illuminated with the glory of God. There's no place that you can be sent beyond the glory of God. There's no place you can be sent beyond the presence of God. God will meet you there in your trial, in your difficulty. He'll give you rich revelations like he gave John. The prophecies of the book of Revelation outline events that are soon to take place in our world. The Bible says in Revelation 1 that this is the revelation of Jesus. The revelation of who, everybody? Jesus. Now, we want to notice this carefully. Where did Jesus get this revelation from? Who gave it to Jesus? God gave it to him to show things which shortly must take place, according to Revelation chapter 1, verse 1. He sent and signified it by his angel to his servant John. So let's analyze this passage. The revelation does not mean something that is closed. It's the revelation of Jesus. And the word revelation means a revealing, an unfolding. Does anybody know what the language that the New Testament was written in? Sure, it was written in Greek. That's right. Now, the word for revelation in Greek is the word apocalypsis. Apocalypsis. We get that word apocalypsis. Apocalypse from the word apocalypsis, and it means this, if you literally translate it, taking away the veil. So the word revelation in the Greek language of the New Testament, apocalypsis, means that God is going to take away the veil. When you read the book of Revelation, the veil is taken away from your eyes, so you can see Jesus clearly in your life, and you can see Jesus in his activity in the future. So this is a revealing. Now, if the book of Revelation reveals the future, and if the book of Revelation reveals Jesus in his activity in overcoming Satan, and if the book of Revelation is Jesus' last day message for an end time people, what do you think Satan would want to do about it? If you were the devil, no, that's not good. I mean, like if you could think like the devil, what do you think the devil would want to do? He would either want to destroy the book of Revelation. He'd say, oh, you can't understand Revelation. Why even come and try? It's too complicated. It's too confusing. The devil would do one of two things. He would either get people to be so afraid to study Revelation that because they thought they'd get confused or it was too confusing, or we'd get those who did study it involved in false interpretations, get all confused. You see, he's got you either way. It doesn't make any difference whether you go off the cliff on the right side of the road or you go off the
15: into the lake on the left side. You're still a goner, right? So the devil says, I don't care if people neglect studying the book of Revelation, so they want to run a million miles away from it. Or I don't care if they study it and they get confused when they study it because they've accepted all kind of false human interpretations. Therefore, we need to stay right with the book of Revelation. Now, notice what God said to the angel in Revelation chapter 22, verse 10. He said, do not seal the words of the prophecy of this book, for the time is at hand. Is the book of Revelation sealed? Yes or no? It says, do not do what? Do not seal the book of Revelations. Why? Because the time is at hand. So is it sealed? Certainly not. It says, don't seal it. If it's not sealed, it's revealed. And if it weren't sealed, it would not be revealed. Because it is revealed, it is not sealed. Look, I want you to see this point clearly. The angel says, do not seal the words of this prophecy. Now let's look at Revelation's origin very carefully. Where did Jesus get Revelation from? He got it from God. Who did Jesus give it to? His angel. What did the angel do with it? He gave it to John. What did John do with it? He wrote it down. So where is it now? It's in our hands. If this message comes from God, if it comes from the mind of an all-knowing, all-wise God, as he looks into the future and sees the crisis coming, and in his love and compassion, God gives that book to us. Every time I take the book of Revelation in my hands, I know this is not a human book. This is a book that comes from God. This is God's eternal message. This is God's last message for mankind. Jesus has a special message about God's love for an end-time people, a special message about the nearness of end time, a special message about the events that will take place on planet Earth for an end-time people. Jesus takes it and gives it to the angel quickly. Jesus whispers in the ear of the angel, and here's the message of the end-time truth. And this message of end-time truth that Jesus gives to the angel is given to John. Jesus says, take it, reveal it in the visions to the mind of John, and I'll impress John's mind with the words, and he'll write them down and the thoughts he writes down from these visions. So God gives it to Jesus. Jesus gives it to the angel. The angel comes from heaven and gives that message to John. John writes it down in the book, and you and I can read it. Heaven's last message for humanity. If this message comes directly from the hand of God, and if God gave it to Jesus, and Jesus gave it to the angel, and the angel brought it to John, do you think it's worth spending time studying it? If it comes directly from God through Jesus to angels, to us, the origin of this message is not earthly, it's eternal. The purpose of the message is to show his servants things which must shortly take place. We're reading about things which are going to take place in our day, things that happen that take place down through the centuries, but things that will take place. This is the revelation of Jesus Christ. Now, God promises you three things if you'll study the book of Revelation. As we go through these presentations, these broadcasts, here's God's promise to you, to me, Revelation 1, verse 3. Blessed is he who reads, and those who hear the words of this prophecy, and keep those things that are written in it. Now the first blessing is the one who does what? Who reads. As we read the prophecies of the book of Revelation, God promises to give us a spiritual blessing. Do you want that spiritual blessing? A blessing bigger, greater, and grander than you've ever had in any time in your life before. Do you want that? Don't miss one of these broadcasts. Does God promise the blessing? Would God lie to us? I want you to really experience the blessing of the study of the book of Revelation. Every presentation that you listen to, you will receive a special blessing. Pray this way, God, you promised that you're going to give me a new blessing. And Lord, I desire that blessing. What does our text say? Blessed is he who does what? Who reads? We're going to read the book of Revelation along with these broadcasts. Read Revelation chapter 1. And then blessed are those that do what? Who hear. You're going to be hearing over the radio these broadcasts. And you'll be blessed, especially blessed. And blessed are those that do what? To keep. The reason we read and hear is so we'll keep. Revelation is not merely a book that we can tuck in our minds. It's a book to be lived out in our lives. You're going to learn information in this series that's going to change your life. When you study Revelation, and I want to be upfront with you and very honest, Jesus Christ is going to do more than fill your head with speculative information. You will feel yourself strangely drawn to Jesus. You'll feel yourself strangely drawn to this Christ. You'll feel yourself falling to your knees when you listen to these broadcasts and saying, Jesus, is there anything in my life that separates me from you? Jesus, I want to know you better. Oh, to know him more. Oh, to know him better. You'll find Christ putting demands on your life. There is a cost to discipleship. It's the living Christ coming into your life and transforming you so that you're a new man, a new woman. To follow Jesus is not the candy-coated, not the sugar-coated gospel of our world that's so superficially preached so many times. You know, some time ago I was preaching in Portugal, and I was preaching to a large group there, and I said, made a statement like this, Christianity is more than a candy-coated, sugar-coated gospel. Now, I'm not a Portuguese linguist, but I know enough to know that my translator didn't translate it that way. He said, the gospel is not junk food. And I came to him after, and I said, you translated my statement a little differently. The gospel is not junk food. And then he changed it. The next time I made that statement, he said, it's not plastic. And I said to him, hey, what do you mean the gospel is not plastic? You could have used junk food. That's better. And he said, you know, in our country, a synonym for junk food is plastic. And I said, why do you use plastic? He said, it's very simple. Plastic has no nutrients. Plastic is cheap. Junk food has no nutrients. It's cheap. So we call it plastic food. Look, any cheap version of the gospel that doesn't ask you for a full commitment, that's a plastic gospel. It's like junk food. God's going to make some demands on your life.
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15: Expect the Spirit to talk to you. Expect the Spirit to ask you to make some changes in your life. As we study the book of Revelation, we're going to see Jesus in new, fresh ways. Now, in the first chapter of the book of Revelation, we read this in Revelation 1. It introduces sevenfold aspects of Jesus' life and character. So Revelation chapter 1 portrays seven different aspects of Christ's character. In Revelation chapter 1, verse 4, we read, John to the seven churches which are in Asia, grace to you and peace from him who is, who was, and is to come. And the seven spirits are before his throne, and from Jesus, the faithful witness, the firstborn from the dead, the ruler over the kings of the earth, to him who loved us and washed us from our sins in his own blood and has made us kings and priests. Unto God the Father, to him be glory and dominion forever and ever. Amen. Behold, he's coming in clouds. Now notice, here's the revelation of Jesus. Who is he? Verse 4, he's the eternal Christ. You see it there. He is, he was, and he is to come. Jesus never had a beginning. He never had an ending. He's the Alpha and Omega. He's the eternal Christ. So who gives us the book of Revelation? The eternal Christ, the one who never has a beginning. Was Jesus created? Was Jesus merely a man? There are some religious organizations today that say Jesus proceeded from the Father, that there was a time he was not. The book of Revelation says that Jesus is eternal. He always was, he always will be. But if he's not eternal, how can he give us eternal life? How can anybody who's less than eternal provide eternal life for us? I need the eternal Christ to give the eternal life so I can live eternally. Now, the second thing it says about Jesus in these verses is he's the faithful witness. Did you see that in Revelation 1, verse 5, that we read it? And from Jesus, the faithful witness. What does this mean? Jesus witnesses your sorrow. Jesus witnesses your heartache. Jesus witnesses when you cry because you can't pay your bills, because you've just been laid off from your job. Jesus witnesses when your child, who you brought up to know him, leaves him and goes out and gets strung out on alcohol and gets into a car wreck, and you're crying at night because the kid may never walk again. Jesus witnesses when your husband or wife walks off with somebody else. Jesus witnesses somebody when somebody comes home and slaps you across the face because they're drunk. Jesus witnesses. He is the faithful witness. Others may witness, but Jesus is the faithful witness. They may not be faithful witnesses. They may see what happens, but they don't care. Jesus is the faithful witness. He's faithful to you. He will never, never, never let you down. He's the faithful witness. He knows what you're going through. Don't you love the song, "What a Friend We Have in Jesus"? Oh, our sins and griefs to bear. What a privilege to carry everything to God in prayer. The faithful witness knows everything about me. Do you know who wrote that song, "What a Friend We Have in Jesus"? It was Joseph Scriven. He was brought up in a common laborer's home in the British Isles. He met a young woman in her 20s. He was preparing to marry her. But just shortly before the marriage, she was drowned. And she was out swimming and succumbed to the waves. Mr. Scriven emigrated from England to Canada. He worked out in the forest as a woodcutter. He had great skills as a carpenter and shaped wood, and by his late 20s and early 30s, he met another woman who he fell in love with. He thought he could never love again. They were engaged, but 2 months before their marriage, she developed a pulmonary disease and died. He gave up woodcutting, and he said, "Lord, I don't know what's happening in my life. Everybody I love is taken from me." In a foreign country, he wandered around. He didn't know anybody. He didn't have any friends. He decided that what I'm going to do is this. I'm going to give my life to helping other people. He just began chopping down wood and cutting it. And he would bring wood to poor people, and they'd give him a little money. He lived in a little shack. The one woman that he loved was his mother. He got a letter that she was dying. He had no money to go to her funeral in England. He wanted to do something for his mother. There in that cabin, he knelt down and said, "Jesus, all I have now is you. Mother's going to die." The Lord impressed him with these words, "What a friend we have in Jesus. All our sins and griefs to bear." It's a poem to his mother. What a privilege to carry everything to God in prayer. Oh, what grief we often forfeit. Oh, what pain we often bear. All because we do not carry everything to God in prayer. Have you trials and temptations? Is there trouble anywhere? You see, Jesus is the faithful witness. He is our friend. He witnesses your heartache, but he's faithful to heal your heart. This is the Christ of Revelation, and he's the faithful witness of the Father, of the Father's love, of the Father's grace, of the Father's mercy, of the Father's compassion. He's the faithful witness of the Father's forgiveness. When Jesus forgives a woman caught in adultery, he says that's what the Father is like. When Jesus reaches out and touches the eyes of the blind and the ears of the deaf and the withered arm of a man and they're healed, he said that's what God is like. I'm the witness of the Father. He wants you healthy and well. When Jesus delivers the demoniacs and has victory over the power of Satan, he says that's what God is like. See, God is compassionate, merciful, gracious, forgiving, all-powerful, all-loving. See, the Christ of Revelation is faithful to us. He's faithful in the trials that we go through now. He will be faithful as well when church and state unite later, and when we go through a time of trouble greater than any time of trouble in the history of the world. Revelation reveals Jesus to us. He's the eternal Christ. He is the faithful witness. In Revelation 1, he's the firstborn from the dead. He's the resurrected Redeemer. You cannot keep Jesus Christ in the grave. You cannot keep him down. So you and I need not fear death. When that lump under your arm is diagnosed as malignant, you have a resurrected Redeemer. He knows what it's like to go into the grave and come out. When you sit by the bedside of a child who's dying, the Christ in the book of Revelation is not dead. Mao Te Sung is in his tomb.

0: is unfairness in your life, the reigning prince will cause everything to come out all right if you trust him. He is the crucified Redeemer. Who is Jesus? Revelation 1 verse 5, to him who did what? Loved us and washed us from our sins in his own blood. There is a fountain filled with blood, drawn from Emmanuel's veins. And when sinners plunge beneath that flood, it cleanses all their guilty stains. Who is Jesus of Revelation? He's the one who can take all of your guilt away. He's the one who can set you free from all the guilt of the past. When guilt, like a stone, is hanging around your feet and you can't make progress in the Christian life, you can fall down before the Christ of Revelation and say that you are the eternal Christ, you are the faithful witness, you are the resurrected Redeemer, you are the reigning Prince, you are the crucified Savior, and you are the sanctifying Lord. Not only did Jesus die for me, but he lives for me. Not only will Jesus pardon me from the past, he'll work in my life to change me and cleanse me within. Rock of ages, cleft for me. Let me hide myself in thee, be of sin the double cure, cleanse me from its guilt and power. There's something in the gospel, more than simply taking away the guilt of the past, as wonderful as that is. The gospel provides not only the ability to take away the guilt of the past, but it provides the sanctifying Lord who comes into your life and transforms you by his grace and power and makes you a new man or a new woman. This is the Christ of the book of Revelation. And in verse 7, he comes with clouds. And what? Every eye will see him. He's coming. Now, the book of Revelation is a book of contrasts. There are 10 contrasts in the book of Revelation. Here's what they are. 2 leaders in Revelation, the dragon and the lamb. Everybody in the world will one day either follow the dragon or follow the lamb. In the book of Revelation, there are 2 worships. You either worship the creator or worship the beast. Revelation 14, verse 7 says, saying with a loud voice, fear God, give glory to him, for the hour of his judgment has come, and worship him that made heaven, earth, the sea, and the fountains of waters. So Revelation 14, 7 calls us to worship the Creator. Revelation 14, 9 tells us if anybody worships the beast. So there are 2 worships in the book of Revelation. In the book of Revelation, there are 2 women. There's the bride of Christ in Revelation 12, and there's the harlot woman in Revelation chapter 17. There's the woman that's faithful to Christ and the woman that's unfaithful to Christ. There's the true church and the fallen church. And this fallen church, the harlot woman, the Bible says, has many daughters or false churches, and she passes around her wine cup of false doctrine. So in the book of Revelation, there are 2 cities. One is the New Jerusalem from above. The other is old Babylon from beneath. And everybody will either line up with the truth of Jerusalem or Babylon. There are 10 contrasts in the book of Revelation. There are 2 signs, the seal of God. What is that? We're going to be studying it, Revelation 7 and Revelation 14. And there's Satan's mark, the mark of the beast. What is God's seal? What is Satan's mark? We're going to study that together.
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0: In the book of Revelation, there are 2 spirits. There's the Holy Spirit poured out with abundant power so the gospel can go to the end of the earth. And there's the spirit of demons that caused the dragon, the beast, and the false prophet to unite. So the question becomes, will I receive the Holy Spirit or the spirit of demons? In the book of Revelation, there are 2 harvests, the harvest of golden grain. The seed is mature Christian character in end time. God's people have come to him. They know Jesus. In their lives, they have totally, absolutely committed themselves to him, and he's performed changes in their lives. They're consecrated to him. It's either golden grain or bloody grapes tread out in the winepress of his wrath. You see, in Revelation, there's a contrast. You just can't sit still. The whole book of Revelation points you forward to choices. In Revelation, there are only one of 2 choices, either to be eternally saved or eternally lost. I appeal to you, my friend, be on Jesus' side. Jesus wants to save you more than you know. And in the book of Revelation, there are only 2 choices. Eternity lies before us. Just now, choose eternity. Just now, turn from the powers of darkness. Just now.

turn from the powers of hell. Just now, turn from the powers of evil. Just now, turn to Jesus. Turn to the one who can forgive you, who can change you, who can make you over again. Let's pray. Father in heaven, thank you so much for Jesus. Thank you that we can trust him with all of our hearts. Thank you that you are coming again. Thank you that we can make a positive choice today while probation is still open, while the doors of mercy are still open to serve you. In Christ's name, amen.

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4: With SRN News, I'm Keith Peters in Washington. The Trump administration proposes a new rule to keep hospitals from charging markups on discounted drugs for Medicare patients. More from correspondent Bernie Bennett.
5: The administration says this could save consumers $1.1 billion next year. The rule would apply to hospitals that serve low-income patients under what's known as the 340B program, which lets hospitals buy outpatient prescription drugs at discounted prices. But in many cases, hospitals can bill insurance at rates that exceed those costs, allowing hospitals to keep the difference and resulting in higher costs to patients. Under the proposed rule, the Centers for Medicare and Medicaid Services would change the formula of what hospitals participating in the program can get reimbursed in an effort to cut costs for patients. Bernie Bennett in Washington.
4: A Russian drone and missile attack on Kyiv in Ukraine causes many casualties in the capital city.
6: At least 13 people have died, with scores more injured in Ukraine's capital after a large-scale Russian drone and missile attack. Rescue workers and equipment were deployed to handle the aftermath of the attack, while many residents took shelter at metro stations. Ihor Kimenko, Ukraine's interior minister, said 20 residential buildings were severely damaged or partially destroyed by the strikes. Russia has intensified its attacks on Kyiv in recent weeks. The attacks come as Ukrainian drone attacks on Russian military sites and energy facilities has caused fuel shortages and disrupted supply lines inside of Russia. I'm Karen Shamas.
4: Iran's Joint Military Command has warned that all oil tankers moving through the Strait of Hormuz must use its approved routes or face a forceful response. On Wall Street, the Dow by 594 points, the Nasdaq dropped 207, the S&P unchanged. This is SRN News.
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